0: overcome some of these challenges so that you can do it in a God-honoring way, serve the country, which is amazing, and we thank you for that service, and then to keep your family together as you do it.
1: Mm-hmm. And Beth Runkle is a military spouse. Her husband served in the Air Force for 25 years. Beth has experienced all the realities you were just touching on, Jim, the deployments, the moves, and seasons of being a solo parent. And she's captured her insights and experiences in a great little book called Another Move, God, 30 Encouragements to Embrace Your Life as a Military Wife.
0: Beth, welcome to Focus on the Family. It's good to have you.
2: Thanks. It's an honor to be on here, and especially to speak encouragement to our military families who we know go through a lot of challenges.
0: Oh, they do. You think of the past 20 years. I mean, mm-hmm. There's been a lot of stress on military families, and that's why we want to talk about it today. So first of all, thank you and your husband for that service. He was a pilot, correct?
2: Correct.
0: In the Air Force?
2: Yes.
0: Okay, good. And he's out now. You did 25 years. And how are you guys right now? You made it.
2: Well, it's been quite a journey. I didn't really like the military in the beginning.
0: Yeah.
2: I was not a fan. We moved 3 times our first year of marriage. Hmm. And then we showed up to my husband's operational base and he deployed to
0: the Middle East. So you were overcoming things pretty early. I mean, it wasn't like you had a honeymoon, a military honeymoon.
2: No. And honestly, I thank God for his sovereignty and not allowing me to know what I was signing up for.
0: Yeah.
2: My husband really hadn't told me much what to expect. He had changed careers and become a pilot while we were engaged. So life really changed. He wasn't being deceitful on purpose. But
0: yeah, it just changed.
2: Yeah, things changed and he didn't really know what to expect either. But I believe I wouldn't want to have married him if I would have known what kind of control I would be giving up over my life. And my husband's a great man. I'm super happily married. But God knew that I couldn't know what I was getting into.
0: You would have said no.
2: I think so,
0: That's what I'm hearing you say. Mm-hmm. I mean, some people are going, wow, that's refreshingly honest. But that it is quite amazing. And so those early years, painting that picture, you know, you talked about the first year of all that movement, plus this, if I could say it this way, correct me if I'm wrong, but this underlying resentment.
2: For sure,
0: that
2: absolutely.
0: You're feeling. Mm-hmm. How did that not trickle into your relationship?
2: Well, absolutely, it did trickle into our relationship.
0: What did that look like? Like just bitterness? Like, oh, you're gone again? Okay, bye.
2: Yeah. It was bitterness mainly towards the military, just all the inconveniences they were causing in our life. You know, vacations canceled, trips canceled. We don't live near family. We keep moving. I had been very career-oriented, and this was obviously hard to, stay in a career moving 3 times. Anytime there was a hurricane, he would bravely fly away in the fighter jet and leave me to deal with no electricity and flooding.
0: Wow. That's interesting. That's not typically what the man of the house does. But
2: they have to protect the million-dollar aircraft.
0: Yeah, I get it. Yeah.
2: Yeah, so they have to get them out of there.
0: My Toyota isn't quite worth that, but, you know.
2: Yeah, but I also wasn't a believer. So I had a very worldly perspective. Mm. And what about me? What about what I want to do? What about my goals?
0: Well, that's important to know. Thank you. Because I was mm-hmm. thinking somebody's got to be pushing me to ask the question. Well, you guys signed up for this. Like, why didn't you know this would be what you lived with?
2: Well, I don't know that a military spouse ever really knows what they signed up for, to be honest. The military member did. And part of what caused my trajectory on this to change was that initially I thought it's just your job and my job. And why do I have to live in your shadow? And why does it all have to be what the military says?
0: Fair question, but I think I got a military answer for you, which is what you signed up for.
2: Yeah, well, and my husband actually looked at me. I said pretty much that same comment to him one time, and he looked at me, he put his hands up, and he said, I don't know what you want me to do. I'm in the military. But what I didn't understand that God taught me through getting saved and then sanctifying me is that when a man or woman serves in uniform, it is a calling. Not really unlike a clergy calling. It's something that they feel is a special duty or obligation that they have to perform. And so when I began to see that, then knowing the sovereignty of God mm-hmm. and that I'm married to this man, which I didn't know what I was getting into, but God knew.
0: You know, let me interrupt because, this applies beyond the military.
2: Oh, it does.
0: What you're saying is cultural implications here. Being a Christian married woman and that need to be in your man's corner. Mm-hmm. And what that does to you as one flesh, mm-hmm. being made in his image, male and female, the two becoming one flesh. You are together in this. And so much today, and you said your career mindedness and how much you kicked against the goads here when you got in the military. Speak to that need, though, for complementary approaches, that a wife has a role, a husband has a role in the design God has given us. And it's not subjugation. I mean, yes. We're talking about partnership in life together. And sometimes that requires you to sacrifice and sometimes him to sacrifice. But what hit that?
2: Yeah. Well, first of all, I think I had to see that God had a calling on my life also to support my man in the military. I didn't carry the weapons, which is really good because that would be dangerous for everyone. I didn't wear the uniform. But I had a call to reach people in the military with the message of Jesus Christ, but also to cheerlead him. And we began to be the hands and feet of Jesus to the troops that my husband supported and their families. And there's brokenness in the military, just like there is in the rest of the world. But the military cares for the families a little bit more than the civilian world. And so what a blessing for us that God took us out of our selfish nature and said, I'm going to call you to serve these people in my name.
0: Yeah.
2: And originally, I didn't want to be a supportive command spouse. I wanted to do my own thing. But then God changed my perspective and said, this is a calling for your whole family. My kids drove around in the car with me for hours every week, delivering meals to people in need. My kids helped me clean people's houses when they had surgery. And they helped me unpack a lot of boxes for people.
0: Mm, yeah.
2: But what a blessing that we had to see that it's not about us.
0: Yeah.
2: But I do think women, we are our husband's main cheerleader. And that doesn't mean that we can't have things that we do, but we have to cheerlead them, support them. And I think that we get the biblical role of submission wrong. It's not being a doormat.
0: Of course not.
2: But I think it's expressing opinions and giving input, but not aggressively dominating our husbands. It's balance between those two.
0: Yeah.
2: And I was a blessing to my husband as he served his nation and to the people in our midst. And I got to host Bible studies with women sitting on the floor of my base house, host marriage groups with my husband, open my home to people.
0: Yeah.
2: And it was a season. You know, I'm doing really cool things now. And my husband, who was a colonel in the Air Force, is helping keep our house clean.
0: That's great. The time has come, my man. But let me ask you this, because you reference it. I want to capture it.
2: Yes.
0: You had a before Christ in the military. You had a confession of faith in Christ and then being a Christian in the military. Just quickly describe that. How long were you in the military? How did you come to faith in Christ? Was your husband in that situation with you? Describe it. I think there was an older mentoring couple that helped you, right?
2: Yes. So we moved three times. Then he deployed. He would deploy four times during the 2.5 years that we lived there. Marriage was hard because he wasn't home very much. And when he was, honestly, I wasn't very easy to be around. Our marriage was hard primarily because of me. Mm-hmm. You know, I didn't realize how disrespectful that came across to him, to hate this thing that he loves. It's a lifelong dream. That's a calling.
0: Yeah. And it probably oozed out of every pore of your body. I can imagine. It's like, yeah, I'm fed up with this.
2: Yeah.
0: And that he probably didn't know, like putting his hands up and say, what do you want me to do? I'm committed in the military. I mean, it'd be illegal. They'll throw me in the brig if I left the military.
2: Right. And he had just finished pilot training. So he had a significant commitment.
0: Yeah. Mm-hmm.
2: So while he was deployed, I really just found myself lonely, longing, and I turned to what had been a childhood comfort for me. I had been raised in a loving church-going home, but I never really understood a personal relationship with Jesus. And at this church, I met some neighbors. They were my parents' age. They found out my husband was deployed and just took me under their wing, let me sit with them, would invite me over, invited me to their Bible studies. And I realized in them that they had something that I didn't have, which was a thriving relationship with Jesus. At the same time, my husband was deployed, living in tents. And on deployment, you are either flying, doing your mission, working out, eating, And he spent the rest of that time in the chapel at tent, asking the chaplain questions, learning. So we were on these parallel journeys. He had not been raised regularly going to church. They'd gone some. We were on these parallel journeys, and it wasn't until we moved again that God saw fit to intersect our journeys. And it was in a Bible study on the book of Genesis, which is what my book is on, where we really finally understood the plan of salvation and surrendered our lives to Jesus.
0: There is that difference. And I, you know, if you haven't recognized that difference, man, we want you to get in touch mm-hmm. with us, because we'll explain that to you. There is something about a commitment to Christ that's different than socially committing to Christ. Mm-hmm. It's different.
2: Yeah, you can go to church your whole life and not know Jesus, because there is great freedom in following him.
0: Yeah.
2: Especially for the military life. The only thing that you are certain of is uncertainty in the military life, but God means control.
0: Yeah.
2: He is steady. He is surefast. He knows everything. I love to say he outranks even the generals.
0: Mm. Yeah, and that's so good. I love your honesty, though, and I'm sure everybody watching and listening appreciates that. I mean, the battles that you had with your husband. What do you want me to do? This sounds like everybody's marriage.
2: He was more patient than me.
0: You know, but that angst, I mean, and you can almost be in any profession. There's going to be a certain kind of angst that you get. Mm-hmm. The person that has to travel a lot for their job. You're always on the road. That's that argument, you
2: right.
0: know, not far different from the military.
2: Yes.
0: In that context, you know, many military spouses that are listening to us, and we have many that do listen to us and watch us, and we're grateful for each one of you, but they feel overwhelmed mm-hmm. by deployments and uncertainty like you just talked about. Give us some of those practical steps that you mentioned in the book about how they can battle that great metaphor, how they can battle those feelings of uncertainty as they move through their service commitment.
2: Yes, I think that fear, overwhelming fear, is a big tool the enemy uses for the military spouse who's back at home. Mm. And we do have to go to battle with our own weapons, our weapons of prayer, and then using truth to overcome that. I have a story of when my husband was deployed in the Middle East, and I was watching the news, and I knew he was up in the air in the no-fly zone over northern and southern Iraq. I don't remember which one it was at the time. But the news was covering that the anti-aircraft missiles were so prevalent that day that there was really no visibility. So the things that they send out to jam those, to keep them from being able to hit the aircraft, there was just too many for them to effectively jam them all. And so it was a minefield. And, you know, I'm watching the news and they're telling me this, and I'm freaking out because I know
0: yeah,
2: my husband.
0: Yeah, your husband's up in the air.
2: I know
0: there
2: he's
0: somewhere.
2: In the air, right? And I'm reeling with anxiety, and I'm just learning about the Lord. And I had, you know, been taught Philippians 4, 6, and 7. And I'm like, hey, let me try to do this, you know, which tells us do not be anxious about anything, but in everything, by prayer, with thanksgiving, present your requests to the Lord, and the peace of God, which surpasses all understanding, will guide your hearts and minds in the knowledge of Christ Jesus our Lord. And so I did what it said to do. I turned off the news. I got off social media. I went and I got my Bible, and it was telling me thanksgiving. And I'm like, what can I be thankful for? How has God been faithful in my life? And honestly, I was struggling. I just have anxiety.
0: Mm-hmm.
2: So God says, go to my word. And I'm new to the Bible at this point.
0: Yeah.
2: But I come across the story of Exodus, and God's like, remember what I did? I parted the Red Sea. I made water stand up, and I defeated the Pharaoh and all their chariots and all their army. Do you think I can't take care of this Iraqi anti-aircraft missiles?
0: Mm-hmm.
2: But I have come to learn God is amazing. He is telling us what to do in our brain, in our body. There is now scientific evidence that tells us gratitude and anxiety and fear, they cannot coexist in our brain.
0: Mm.
2: If we turn on gratitude, it is going to push out those anxious thoughts. And I like to teach people why we have to do this. And I like the analogy of a bathtub. Most people have to put their kid in the bathtub at some point.
0: Hopefully.
2: Yeah, hopefully. You know, and when you put your kid in the bathtub, you notice the water level come up. And that's the physics law of displacement that tells us we cannot be full of two things at the same time. Hmm. So the same is true with our brain. We can't just tell ourselves not to be anxious. We have to push it out.
0: Fill it with something.
2: And we fill it with thanksgiving, with faith, with truth from God's word. But then science is telling us that is how we get rid of the anxious thoughts. It's with gratitude, remembering that God has been faithful before, so he can be trusted to be faithful right now. And we just can't feed that anxiety, you know?
0: Oh,
2: yeah. You can't have the news constantly on. You can't be checking, because honestly, that doesn't do anything. You can't control what they're doing across the ocean, but God can, and he's on his throne, and he is watching over. And I love Psalm 46, which, you know, it says, God makes war cease. Mm-hmm. He protects from our enemies' weapons.
0: That's mm-hmm. so good.
1: Well, this is Focus on the Family with Jim Daly, and today our guest is Beth Runkle, and we're covering some of the content that she captured in her excellent devotional called Another Move, God, 30 Encouragements to Embrace Your Life as a Military Wife. 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
0: Beth, let me ask you, you do use a fascinating analogy about laser-guided or precision-guided missiles. You know, again, there's so much allegory or metaphor in the scripture about military engagement. Mm. And spiritual warfare is just one.
2: Yes.
0: But talk about that idea of precision-guided weapons and how prayer becomes like that.
2: Yes. The U.S. military is so superior because of the awesome training, but also the technological advancements of our weapons. And all of our branches of military now are rolling out laser-guided weapon systems that they are using that give incredible accuracy. Now, everybody, when they join the military, whether they're Coast Guard, Air Force, Space Force, Army, Navy, they all are taught in basic training how to use a weapon. Most of them, it's the M4 assault rifle. But our special forces, when they go out, they are not taking that traditional firearm by itself to go do their operation. If they use an M4, they're going to smack on a night vision scope and a laser-guided system. The laser-guided system gives them incredible accuracy. Mm. My husband used to fly the F-117 stealth fighter, and they dropped bombs. And they flew very high because they had to be stealthy. So he would do his operations at 10,000 feet above the target. Mm-hmm. He would drop that laser on a particular window, on a particular floor of a large building. Mm. Wherever that laser, one pane of that window, wherever it was pointed, the weapon would hit every single time.
0: Amazing accuracy.
2: Amazing accuracy. Prayer, that is our precision-guided laser weapon that we can use, but we have to pick it up. We can't leave it on the ground. Just like our troops would never leave their M4 on the ground to go to battle. We have to go to battle with that weapon. Only we are calling the greatest marksman to ever exist to go to battle for us. He is available, but we have to pray. And that is a much more powerful weapon than even our U.S. forces have.
0: Yeah, I mean, and one is spiritual and one is material,
2: yes,
0: obviously. But I mean, that's a great analogy because it motivates you to think about how to pray and how to be specific.
1: Mm-hmm.
0: I'm going to turn a little bit of a corner here because most people, like I said, my own family's experience was my one brother out of five kids served in the military. That's probably pretty common in the U.S. You might have one of your siblings that went. Maybe your dad or your grandfather was in the military. The point being, fewer of us go into the military than don't. And so in that context, those of us that haven't been in the military, what are things we can do to honor them and to encourage them. And we see them in public. And of course, if you go get a cup of coffee, I try to buy the guys that are there something, or a restaurant tab I pick up from time to time if four guys are sitting around the table. And they're always so very kind and very willing to allow us to do that. It's good. But what else can we do?
2: Yes. Well, I think that the person in uniform does get some recognition, but often the family doesn't as much.

0: You can let them sit with you at church. You don't know how lonely it is to sit by yourself. Most people at church, they're couples. And when your spouse isn't there, you feel very lonely.
1: Yeah.
0: Offer to bring them a meal. Offer to watch their kids so they get a break.
1: That's a good one.
0: Yeah. Offer a play date, because honestly, that might even be better for some people because they are desperate for adult conversation. Ask if they're comfortable. You could offer a hug because they haven't had adult touch. And then practical things, especially over the holidays, help them do some of the things that you need to do to feel like it's a normal Christmas holiday. For example, help put up their tree or their Christmas lights. You know, some people that might be really hard. Mm-hmm. And not having that makes their emptiness or their absence that much more prevalent. So you can offer to do that. And I also think the weekends are the hardest parts because people tend to hang out with their family on the weekends. But if your significant other isn't there, you feel the loneliness. So you could just invite them, hey, we're having a game night, or come have a meal with us.
1: Yeah.
0: You don't have to not be with your family. Invite them to be a part of yours.
1: It feels so much like adopt a family. Adopt a military family,
0: yes.
1: Right? And it's a good thing. And man, churches should do that. Mm-hmm. I hadn't thought of that. But if you're a pastor, man, why not encourage your folks to do that, especially if you're near a base, a military base, where hopefully that would be encouraged. Mm-hmm. I think right now, you know, I've had the privilege of visiting the Pentagon and meeting some of the key leaders there. And I'm really encouraged how open they are about faith initiatives and faith things. And man, do we not need faith orientation in the military? I mean, these are people that are going to lay their lives down and may mm-hmm. not come back. And do we not want to encourage them in something spiritual and true, mm-hmm. Christianity? So I'm encouraged. And I'm hoping, Beth, that I'd like to pursue this. And I'm going to do that with those contacts to see if we can get your book in there and get it to more military families. And we'll do that as a gift, hopefully. Mm-hmm. That's the plan right now. But thank you so much for being with us.
0: Thank you. It's been great to be here, and just thanks for giving a voice to the military families.
1: Yeah, it's so good. Thanks again. And all the service of your husband and your family.
0: Oh, it was our joy and pleasure.
1: Are your kids doing well?
0: Our kids are doing great.
1: Good.
0: Military life does not come without challenges. For military kids, our kids moved 9 and 10 times in their school years.
1: Yeah.
0: But yeah, they're doing great. They both have recently graduated from Liberty University. And our daughter is a Christian music artist and doing really well, and really has a great ministry to Gen Z, talking about the freedom found in Christ.
1: That's so good. Well, your other child, the son?
0: Our son is married.
1: Don't leave him out.
0: Yes. Yeah, our son is married, our son is adopted. We struggled with infertility.
1: Yeah.
0: And that's a part of our journey. He's married and happy, living in Dallas. And we have lots of other spiritual children that we get to do life with through the ministry.
1: I'm sure. Well, that leadership that you and your husband provided in the military was so good. Thank you for that. And let me turn to the listener. Focus on the Family's here for you. And if this is touching a need in your heart, if you're in the military, get in touch with us. We want to help you get a copy of this. And you know, we'll send it to you. Just let us know you're there, and we'll trust others will cover the cost of that. If you can make a gift to Focus on the Family, we'll say thank you by sending a copy of Beth's book, Another Move, God, 30 Encouragements to Embrace Your Life as a Military Wife. And perhaps you can pass that on to a friend in the military, a family member, or maybe you want to keep it and read up. The application is broader than just military. These are attitudes of people under stress. That's probably just about each and every one of us. You know, when you give to Focus on the Family, there is fruit. And sometimes we hold back. We should share more often. But I want to give you an idea. Lexi, who was touched by the ministry and what she wrote and said to us. She said, thank you for the many encouraging programs and resources you provide. After my husband returned from a deployment to Afghanistan with PTSD and a traumatic brain injury, the past 2 years have been incredibly difficult for our family as we navigate marriage, parenting, and healing. Recently, one of your episodes reminded me that my identity is not defined by these struggles, but by who I am in Christ. And man, that is awesome.
2: Yeah, what a terrible thing to go through, mm-hmm. but I'm so glad that we could reach out and help.
1: Yeah, and unfortunately, those are the byproducts of war. Mm-hmm. And, you know, these are just the prices that are

0: military members give to protect our freedom. Mm-hmm. So you can provide much needed support for folks like Lexi by doing your ministry through Focus on the Family. Be the person supplying that ministry through the conduit of Focus.
1: Mm-hmm. 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And on behalf of the entire team, thanks for listening to Focus on the Family with Jim Daly. I'm John Fuller, inviting you back as we once again help you and your family thrive in Christ.

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3: Your Cornerstone weather forecast for your Thursday is calling for a high of 88 degrees with a slight chance of showers. Expect more of the same slight chance of showers tonight with a low of 75 degrees, a high of 89 and a low of 77 tomorrow with a slight chance of showers again all day Friday. 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
4: I want you to know that God is able to keep you when you cannot keep yourself. That is the wonderful news of Jude, verses 24 and 25.
5: What wonderful news that is. God is the one who keeps his people. Welcome to the Thursday edition of Renewing Your Mind. Our guest teacher this week is H.B. Charles, Jr., and you're hearing messages from his series, Blessing and Praise. It focuses on short passages of Scripture that exalt God and proclaim beautiful gospel truths. And today he's considering the reality that we are preserved by God.
4: In this talk, I want to turn your attention to Jude, verses 24 and 25. A young boy was walking down the street with his dad. He reached up and gripped his daddy's finger as tightly as he could. But as they walked, he stumbled, lost his grip, fell to the ground. Daddy helped him up. They began to walk again, and the little boy again grabbed on as tightly as he could. But again, at some point, he stumbled, lost his grip, and slipped and fell. After going through this a few more times, Daddy helps him up and he looks up and says, Daddy, I have a better idea. Instead of me holding your hand, how about you hold my hand? And Daddy clutched his son's little hand in his big grip. He stumbled again, but his father was there to hold him up. In a greater, deeper, higher way, I want you to know that God is able to keep you when you cannot keep yourself. That is the wonderful news of Jude, verses 24 and 25. Jude is one of the New Testament letters. It may be called a postcard because it's so brief, consisting of 25 verses and only one chapter. The author of Jude is the half-brother of Jesus, but he introduces himself in verse 1 as Jude, a servant of Jesus Christ and brother of James, to those who are called beloved in God the Father and kept for Jesus Christ. There are books of the Bible where you have to dig deep to get the purpose of the book. Then there are books like Jude, where right up front, he tells us what he is trying to communicate. The point of this letter is recorded in verse 3. His purpose is this: Beloved, although I was very eager to write to you about our common salvation, I found it necessary to write appealing to you to contend for the faith that was once for all delivered to the saints. Jude is a call to arms. They must stand firm to defend the truth of the gospel of the Lord Jesus Christ. The threat is stated in verse 4. For certain people have crept in unnoticed, who long ago were designated for this condemnation. Ungodly people who pervert the grace of our God into sensuality and deny our only Master and Lord, Jesus Christ. False teachers had infiltrated the church and seduced them with error. Professing believers were straying away from the faith. In verses 5 through 16, Jude warns of divine judgment on these apostates. And in verses 17 through 23, he calls the saints to persevere in the faith. Specifically, notice verse 21, where he exhorts, keep yourselves in the love of God. This is a call for the perseverance of the saints. True believers endure to the end. Keep yourself in the love of God. Keep yourself, Jude says, but what do you do when you cannot keep yourself? We must keep ourselves in the love of God, but what do you do when you cannot keep yourself? In verses 24 and 25, Jude ends this little letter with this glorious doxology. Now to him who is able to keep you from stumbling, to present you blameless before the presence of his glory with great joy. To the only God, our Savior, through Jesus Christ, our Lord, be glory, majesty, dominion, and authority before all time and now and forever. Amen. This passage declares to us that God is able to keep you when you cannot keep yourself. Edward Pentecost wrote, this is the greatest theme of victory to be sounded. This is the highest note of praise and adoration possible, the greatest assurance of the redeemed. Indeed it is. God is able to keep you when you cannot keep yourself. And in the two verses of this doxology, Jude says first, trust the God who is able to keep you. And then he says, praise the God who is able to keep you. First, trust the God who is able to keep you. Now to him who is able. This is one of three doxologies that praise God for him being able. Ephesians 3, verse 20 says, now to him who is able to do far more abundantly than all that you could ask or think. Romans chapter 16, verse 25 says, now to him who is able to strengthen you according to my gospel. And here in Jude 24, Jude says, now to him who is able to keep you from stumbling. To say that God is able is to say that he is omnipotent. He has perfect power over all creation. Here, the term able refers to the ability to get things done. It is not merely one that has good intentions. It is one who is able to accomplish what he intends. This is our God. And would you consider that this is not a remembrance as he looks back at a time when God was able? And this is not a promise of the future when he looks forward to a time where God will be able. This is a real-time assurance. It doesn't matter when it is or where you are or what's going on. This assurance abides. God is able. Blind men asked Jesus for help. And in Matthew 9:28, Jesus replied to the request for help by asking, "Do you believe that I am able to do this?" Really, all of life gets down to that. This is the bottom line. He is able. The question is not his ability. The question is, do we believe? Verse 24 bids us to trust the God who is able to keep you. We're to trust that on one hand, God is able to preserve us on earth, and on the other hand, he's able to present us in glory. God is able to preserve you on earth, verse 24. He is able to keep you from stumbling. The word there, keep, is military language. It pictures God as the divine warrior. God is able to keep you. He is the God who is on guard, and he is able to keep you from stumbling. The translation I grew up with of this passage when I was a boy said he's able to keep you from falling. Indeed he is, but the word used here is more emphatic. He is able to keep you from stumbling. Thank God for that. Stumbling precedes falling. He's not able only to pick you up again. He is able to keep you on your feet. He is able to prevent you from stumbling. It is the picture of a sure-footed horse that rides confidently through rugged terrain. God is able to keep you from stumbling. Oh, friends, we're not able to do this for ourselves. God is able to keep you. He's able to keep you from error. He's able to keep you from sin. He's able to keep you in the midst of temptation. 1 Corinthians chapter 10, verses 12 and 13 says, "No temptation has overtaken you except that which is common to man." God is faithful. He will not allow you to be tempted beyond what you are able, and along with the temptation will provide a way to escape so that you might bear up under it. He is able to keep you from error. He's able to keep you from sin. He's able to keep you from temptation. But I think more emphatically what Jude is saying here is that he is able to keep you from falling away from the faith. He is able to keep you from falling away from the faith. There has been the rise of the nuns these days. Those who, when asked their religious affiliation, mark none of the above. Many pastors and churches and denominations are in a panic about people leaving the church, and all kinds of explanations are given for it. One of the explanations given right in Scripture is rarely mentioned. 1 John chapter 2, verse 19. John says they departed from us because they were not truly of us. True believers persevere in the faith to the end, because God is able to keep you from stumbling and falling away from the faith. Have you ever experienced a miracle personally? Well, if you are in Christ Jesus, if you have been born again, if you have been saved by grace through faith in Christ alone, you have experienced two miracles. First, friends, it's a miracle that you are saved. Ephesians 2, verse 1 says, "We were dead in trespasses and sin." The metaphor of death means separation from God, and it means inability. Dead people can't try harder. Dead people can't turn over a new leaf. Dead people can't do better. Dead people don't need rules and ritual and regulation. Dead people need resurrection. It can only take place by the transforming grace of the Lord Jesus Christ. It's a miracle that you are saved. If you have been saved, you have experienced two miracles. It's a miracle that you are saved. And secondly, it's a miracle that you are still saved. If you could lose your salvation, you would have lost it already. You are still in the faith because God is able to keep you. Indeed, the true believer perseveres until the end. But hear me. The steadfast perseverance of the saints is enabled by the sovereign preservation of God. God keeps us when we cannot keep ourselves. He is able to preserve us on earth, but he is also able to present us in heaven. Verse 24, now to him who is able to keep you from stumbling and to present you blameless before the presence of his glory with great joy. This is a great verse to be friends with because it encompasses the entire Christian journey from earth to glory. In fact, there's a play on words here. The term here, present, means to make you stand. The God who keeps you from stumbling on earth will make you stand in glory. He will present you two ways, blamelessly and joyfully. And again, we are reminded, we cannot do this. We cannot keep ourselves on earth from stumbling. We cannot do that of ourselves. And we most definitely cannot present ourselves in glory blamelessly before God. Without divine help, our doom is stated in Psalm 1, right? The ungodly are not so, but are like the chaff that the wind drives away. Therefore, the ungodly shall not stand in the congregation of the righteous. We cannot present ourselves before God, but he is able to present us before himself. He is able to present us before his glory. His glory here is a euphemism for God himself. We will be trophies of his amazing grace. He will keep us on earth and present us before his own glory. Notice the two ways he will do so. He will present us blamelessly. Here is a reminder of our neediness, our absolute neediness. And here is a reminder of the total sufficiency of Jesus Christ. We can only stand blameless before God as we are covered in the atoning blood of Jesus Christ. 1 Peter chapter 1, verses 18 and 19 says, you were ransomed from the futile ways inherited from your forefathers, not with perishable things such as silver or gold, but with the precious blood of Christ, like that of a lamb without blemish and without spot. He presents us in Christ blameless. We can't do that. Left to our own devices, there is plenty to blame us with. Plenty of blame. This guilt weighs us down. But he has chosen us in Christ, says Ephesians 1, before the foundation of the world that we might be holy and blameless before him. But not only will he present us blamelessly, he will present us joyfully. He will present us blameless before the presence of his glory with great joy, literally with much leaping. Adam and Eve enjoyed the manifest presence of God in the Garden of Eden. When they fell into sin, this sense of God's presence wrought guilt and fear and shame because of their sin. We have inherited this from Adam and Eve as a result of the fall. But in Christ Jesus, we don't have to fear that day when we will meet God. He shall present us before his glory with great joy. Psalm 16, verse 11. says, you will show me the way of life. In your presence is the fullness of joy, and at your right hand there are pleasures forevermore. This is the hope of the believer. When he shall come with trumpet sound, oh, may I then in him be found, dressed in his righteousness alone, faultless to stand before the throne. He will present us before the presence of his glory with great joy. Matthew Henry comments here that where there is no sin, there will be no sorrow. And where there is perfection of holiness, there will be perfection of joy. He will present us before his presence with great joy. And I might add, I don't think that is merely the joy of the presented. I believe it's also the joy of the presenter. Hebrews 12, verse 2, describing Christ, says, for the joy that was set before him, he endured the cross and despised the shame, and is seated at the right hand of God the Father. So verse 24 bids us to trust the God who is able to keep you. And then verse 25 says, praise the God who is able to keep you. Verse 24 is filled with assurances of what God will do for you. Now verse 25, before the doxology and benediction ends, Jude wants to be real clear. What God does for you is not about you. It's all about him. And to trust the God who is able to keep you is to praise the God who is able to keep you. Verse 25 declares that God is worthy of exclusive praise, highest praise, unending praise. The God who is able to keep us is worthy of exclusive praise. Notice the parallel language. To him who is able, verse 24 begins, verse 25, to the only God. God is worthy of exclusive praise because he is the only God. Deuteronomy chapter 6, verse 4, hear, O Israel, the Lord. The Lord your God is one. And 1 Timothy chapter 2, verse 5 declares that there is only one God and one mediator between God and men, the man Christ Jesus, who gave himself as a ransom for us all. There is only one God. And this one God is worthy exclusively of praise because this one God is our Savior. Savior is used some 24 times in the New Testament, and it is usually a reference to Christ. But here, it pictures God as our Savior. This is important because it is saying that Jesus didn't come as a Savior to protect us from God the judge. What Christ did, God did. 2 Corinthians chapter 5, verse 21. He, God, made him Christ who knew no sin to become sin for us, that we might become the righteousness of God in him. God is our creator. God is our ruler. God is our judge. But he is more than that to those who are in Christ. He is our Savior. And as such, he is worthy of exclusive praise. And this God who is worthy of exclusive praise is also worthy of highest praise. To the only God, our Savior, through Jesus Christ, our Lord, be glory, majesty, dominion, and power and authority, that is. Praise God for his glory. And then praise God for his majesty. The term majesty is used in Hebrews 1, verse 3 and Hebrews 8, verse 1 as a euphemism for God. Here it is ascribing praise to God. It is his awesome presence. His majestic power is his dominion. Praise God for his dominion. Dominion, again, means that God's power is not just theoretical or ceremonial. God is a God of manifested power. His power is at work in the world. Praise God for his authority. It is the fuel of the Great Commission. The Great Commission is recorded in Matthew 28, verses 18 through 20, but the commission is just verses 19 and 20. Verse 18 of Matthew 28 is no commission, it's a claim. But if verse 18 is not true, verses 19 and 20 are meaningless. Before he tells us to go into the world and make disciples, Jesus first declares, "All authority in heaven and on earth belong to me." God is worthy of exclusive praise. God is worthy of highest praise. And God is worthy of unending praise. To this God be glory, majesty, dominion, and authority before time and now and forever. A.T. Robinson says, this is the most comprehensive statement of eternity that tongue can use. Eternity past, history, eternity future. God is worthy of praise. Hebrews 13, verse 8 says it this way, Jesus Christ is the same yesterday and today and forever. Before time and now and forever, we praise the God who is able to keep us and to present us before the presence of his glory with great joy. Amen.
5: Amen, and don't we look forward to that day. 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Charles, Jr. on this Thursday edition of Renewing Your Mind. 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H.B. 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
3: 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You can scroll past people, tap a heart, send a quick text, and feel like you've stayed connected. But real life usually happens closer than that. It happens when a friend hears the strain in your voice, when you stay long enough to notice someone's not really okay, when a conversation turns honest because somebody made time to be there. Distance is easier. It feels safer, cleaner, less complicated. But it can also keep us from the kind of connection God knew we need. That's why His Word tells us not to drift from gathering, encouraging one another, and staying close. Because some things only happen up close. Comfort, prayer, strength, laughter, hope. The kind that reminds people they're not alone. So maybe today's the day to zoom in a little. Make the call. Stop by. Sit down. Stay a while. From the Cornerstone, part of your mix, part of your life. It's easy to live zoomed out. You can scroll past people, tap a heart, send a quick text, and feel like you've stayed connected. But real life usually happens closer than that. It happens when a friend hears the strain in your voice, when you stay long enough to notice someone's not really okay, when a conversation turns honest because somebody made time to be there. Distance is easier. It feels safer, cleaner, less complicated. But it can also keep us from the kind of connection God knew we need. That's why His Word tells us not to drift from gathering, encouraging one another, and staying close. Because some things only happen up close. Comfort, prayer, strength, laughter, hope. The kind that reminds people they're not alone. So maybe today's the day to zoom in a little. Make the call. Stop by. Sit down. Stay a while. From the Cornerstone, part of your mix, part of your life.
4: How do you do? Is there a bigger purpose to our lives than we can see? If so, then even tragedies may bring good fruit. Follow the man in this story whose life was shattered by calamity and who nearly destroyed himself because his vision was limited. Were the tragedies just an unfortunate case of being in the wrong place at the wrong time? Or was there a bigger purpose, one that included him, one that continues to expand, one that he saw only when his heart and mind and life were unshackled?

0: Okay, man. Let's stop here for a few minutes.
1: Well, we need a rest. I can't wait till we get to the resupply point.
0: Ambush! Take cover!
2: Hang on, Mike. I'm coming.
1: Oh, help me! Oh, I can't stand it!
2: I'm here, Mike.
1: Help me!
2: Don't move! I'll give you something for the pain.
1: Oh, I'm hurt bad, Doc. Oh, man, I'm never gonna walk again.
2: Here, this is gonna help.
1: Wait a minute, I don't want to die in my sleep. I want to be awake if I get it.
2: No, no, it's morphine to ease the pain.
1: Oh, I don't want to die out here, Doc. Doc, don't leave me!
2: I won't leave. Oh. Somebody help me get him out of here!
1: Boy, you're the best thing I ever saw. Yeah. Crawling up the hill, hotter than a bullet.
2: Take it
1: easy. Oh, God, I'm dying. And I know I'm going to hell.
2: No, you'll be... Stay with me, Mike. Oh, we're going to get you out of here. He's turning blue. Oh. Let's get a chopper now. We're going to get him out of here. I'm losing him.
3: This is Unshackled. True life stories of real people released from darkness, dramatized and produced in Chicago by Pacific Garden Mission. Something in the human soul longs to be better than what we are, tries to do better, but often fails. And street people are no exception. The world may think they don't care, but deep inside they do. They merely lack the resources to change. And that's why Pacific Garden Mission is there for them in Chicago, offering material help to get them back on their feet. Food, clothing, shelter, medical and dental care, counseling, and classes are all given without charge. Since 1877, the old lighthouse has been a refuge for the homeless and the lost, giving that which counts the most in changing lives, spiritual help. Untold thousands have left the mission armed with the way to change their lives forever, like the man in this story. And now for broadcast around the earth, here's program number 2462 in the series Unshackled, the program that makes you face yourself and think. The man in our story was just 20 years old that day, June 17th, 1970, when he was wounded in Vietnam. A random event? Well, you decide as you listen to the extraordinary story of how he came full circle to rescue the man who came to his aid. This is the true story of Mike Hauenstein right now on Unshackled.
1: I was so ignorant of life when I went to Vietnam. I mean, I never knew my dad. He and my mother divorced before I was born. Mom worked, so I stayed home with my grandma. We had a good life together because they loved me. But a boy needs guidance, and I didn't have a buddy or a father to look up to. Not until a friend of the family came home from the service. He was my hero. I wanted to be like him. So I went everywhere with him and did everything he did. And a lot of it was no good.
4: Hey, bring us another beer here, Jack. We got a powerful thirst, don't we, boy? Got to take care of Mike here.
5: Yeah, there you go.
4: Hey, can you believe this kid was smoking when he was just three?
5: No.
4: Yeah, come over to the house one day and there he was, smoking some cigarettes, following right in my footsteps. Ain't that right, Mike? 3 years old, puffing away big as life.
5: Yeah, how old is he now?
4: Oh, about six, I guess. Drinks beer like a champ, don't you, Mike? Hey, he sings, too. You want to hear him sing? Yeah, come on, Mike. I'll give you a cigarette if you sing like one of them famous rock and roll singers. Come on, how about it?
1: Now, this man may have loved me, but he taught me the wrong things. The kids in my town were a bad influence, too. They were mean, running around, smoking and drinking beer, and I joined right in. None of the parents seemed to care, but Mom did. She got cancer when she was 25, and through that, she accepted the Lord in her life. And after that, we started going to church, something I didn't like or understand.
6: Don't know why I have to go to this church service.
7: Won't hurt you one bit, Mike. Be good for you.
8: Yeah, right.
5: Mike, why don't you want to go to church with me? I like to go.
6: Yeah, well, I just don't understand all that talk about God.
5: Now, believe it or not, it's important.
6: Why? Don't make no difference to me. I don't even know if God is real.
5: And someday you'll see.
1: Why can't I just go play with my friends, Ma?
5: You're going to church, and that's final. Now be quiet when you get inside, Mike. Church is a place where you listen.
1: Not for me. Church is a place where you sleep. I may go, but it won't make no difference. I didn't learn anything in church. Didn't learn anything in school either. Went through elementary, junior, and high school dumb as a tree. All I wanted to do was what I wanted to do. I needed money and I'd steal or work for it, didn't matter which. I didn't steal cars or break into people's houses, but I sure like to filch money and whatever else I could get my hands on. No use telling you all the wicked things I did during those years. Whatever you can imagine, I've done, except for murder. I don't remember hating a lot, though. Not until I was drafted.
5: You knew this was coming, Mike. What's the big deal?
1: I don't want to go, that's what.
5: Well, I thought I heard you say you wouldn't mind going into the service.
1: Yeah, going voluntarily is one thing. Getting drafted's another.
5: Well, there's not much you can do about it now.
1: Boy, I can't even imagine going to Vietnam.
5: Maybe you won't have to.
1: It's a waste of my life, that's what. Being told what to do and when to do it. Man, I hate the whole thing.
5: Well, where do you go for training?
1: I'm not sure yet. Will you fly out to see me?
5: Oh, not on your life. Flying's not on the menu for me, ever.
1: For once in my life, it didn't matter what I wanted. So I went and finished basic training, but still had no idea what was going on. And sure enough, they sent me to Vietnam. I was there 4 months with the 4th Infantry Division, and our outfit was on a mountain in the Central Highlands when I was shot. The bullet struck my spine, just below the left shoulder, traveled down a few inches, then crossed over to the other side, continuing on down the spine until it came to rest behind my right knee. Oh, the pain was unbelievable. The bullets were flying, yet the medic crawled through on his elbows and knees. Soon, some other guys joined us.
2: He's really out of it.
1: Oh,
2: we gotta
1: man.
2: Get him out of here now.
1: Oh.
2: I think the morphine's helping, though. He's starting to come out. Mike, can you hear me?
1: Yeah.
2: Here comes the chopper now.
1: Doc, have someone take my watch and wallet and stuff and mail them back to my mother, will you?
2: You sure?
1: I won't need them where I'm going. I knew I was going to hell, and I was scared. Everything around me faded as I became aware of God. I'd never believed in him, but I told him that I knew I was going to hell because I had never asked Jesus to be my savior. And since I hadn't accepted him when I was healthy, I didn't want to be a hypocrite and do it at the last minute. And I can see now that I was just too proud to turn to God. The helicopter flew me to a field hospital, and after 10 days, they sent me to Japan. For weeks, I drifted in and out of reality, unaware that I was in big trouble.
7: Mike, are you awake? Your mother's here.
5: Mike, oh my goodness.
1: Huh?
5: Oh, look at your tubes all over your body. You're nothing but skin and bones.
1: Huh? Mom, what are you doing here?
5: I came to be with you.
1: Where am I?
5: You're in a hospital in Japan.
1: How'd you get here?
5: Well, you know I'm afraid to fly, but I had to see you. You're more important to me than my fears.
1: I was shot, Mom.
5: I know, Mike. They sent me several telegrams. That's how I found out that you weren't doing so good, so I decided to come.
1: I'm sure glad to see you, Mom.
5: Doctor, is he going to be all right?
7: Well, he drifts in and out of consciousness. Now, don't be alarmed. He has an infection of the spinal fluid. Bacterial meningitis.
5: Meningitis? On top of being shot?
7: We're doing our best, and we've tried everything we can think of, but so far nothing has killed the infection.
5: I wish I'd known sooner.
7: He arrived from a field hospital with a high fever. They didn't know what was wrong, and neither did we, until we did some tests.
5: Oh, my poor boy. I didn't even recognize him.
7: Look, I just want you to know what we're up against. He's fighting for survival.
5: Well, how did he get meningitis?
7: Probably when he was shot. Bacteria invaded the wound, infected the spinal fluid, then his brain.
5: Oh, tell me, Doctor. Is he gonna die?
7: Well, we have one more medicine we can try, and if that doesn't work, that's it. There's nothing more we can do.
5: Oh, God. Please don't let him die.
3: In a moment, we'll hear the conclusion of this remarkable story.
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1: Well, whatever they tried worked, and after 3 months, I was out of danger. I spent a total of 6 months in various hospitals before I was released, a paraplegic, physically and mentally unprepared for life. They gave me various kinds of drugs. Eventually, I learned to lean on the drugs and drinking to cope with life. I became undesirable and lost about every friend I had. One night, some guys came by to play cards.
4: Yeah. Ooh-wee, that's a 25 automatic, isn't it?
1: Sure is. Keep another one under the mattress. Want to see?
4: Oh, ooh, you're loaded for bear.
1: Well, I like guns. Always have.
4: Oh, yeah, come in handy.
1: Well, you guys ready to play some poker or what?
4: You betcha. Deal them up.
1: Yeah. Anybody want a drink, help yourself.
4: Yeah, I believe I will. You want some of this, Mike?
1: Oh, not right now. I need all the wits I can muster. So who's dealing?
4: Who is dealing? Come on, Tom.
1: Hey, this guy's cheating on us.
4: Oh, too bad, guys. Looks like I won this hand, too.
1: Hey, this guy's cheating like a dog. Look at him.
4: Yeah, sure. Hey, you calling me a cheat?
1: I never saw anybody cheat as openly as you.
4: Oh, you didn't, huh?
1: Hey,
4: cheat this, pal.
9: Oh, no!
1: When he went for the gun under the mattress, I grabbed the one under my pillow, which he didn't know about. And I shot him in the chin as he lunged at me. The other guys wrestled my gun away and rushed him to the hospital. I was charged with shooting a gun in the city. And I was so dumb, I didn't even hire a lawyer or claim self-defense. I seemed to constantly make the wrong decisions, and my credibility went to zero. After a short stint in jail, I drank even harder. One night, I started drinking in a bar and ended up sitting in the sheriff's office. My mother came to help me resolve my problems.
5: What in the world happened, Mike?
1: I don't remember, Ma.
5: Well, the sheriff says you passed him on the road and he could tell you were drunk, so he followed you. And then you had an accident.
1: Well, I have no idea what happened.
5: You're drinking too much, Mike.
1: You will be too if you had nothing to live for.
5: You're just doing the craziest things ever since you shot that boy.
1: Hey, that guy's, he's going to get me. I know he's going to get me one of these days.
5: You're in no condition to protect yourself. I never know what you're going to do next. Sheriff, we're going to have to let the court decide what to do with him because he's a danger to himself and everyone else.
1: Wait a minute. What do you mean?
5: Mike, it's for your own good.
1: The court sent me away to be committed for 90 days, but the doctors found nothing mentally wrong with me and released me after 6 days. When I got home, I took stock of my life and saw that there was nobody I could trust. Nobody. I sure knew a lot of liars and cheats, but I had no real friends. I alone would have to make something of my life. So I stayed off booze and started reading books. Then I decided to try college, and the local state university accepted me, in spite of my high school record. I saw Susan the first day, but it was months before we began dating.
9: Yes, I have to admit I noticed you the first day, too. In fact, I still remember coming into the lounge with all those people and looking into the most beautiful eyes I've ever seen.
1: Really?
9: Yeah. I thought you were very handsome.
1: And I thought you were the most beautiful girl I'd ever seen.
9: Oh, for weeks I kept looking for you, but didn't see you anywhere. I didn't realize you were taking night classes and I was just there in the daytime.
1: Well, and I didn't think you'd be interested in me anyway.
9: Well, I was. Then I finally met you, almost by accident. Remember you were talking with my roommate?
1: Yeah, I remember.
9: Oh, and you told me you didn't like small talk.
1: Right, right. Well, I like everything you say, Susan. The way you look and walk and talk, even small talk. I'm head over heels in love with you.
9: I feel the same way, Mike. Mike didn't know that I was involved in a cult when we met, a cult that insisted I choose between them and him. I chose to stay with Mike and we were married, but I had a hunger for the things of God, something Mike had no interest in. My sister got saved and began sending me articles. One day, I went to a Christian bookstore and was browsing through the books when I discovered a commentary on Revelation, a subject that intrigued Mike. So I bought it, read some, then gave it to Mike to read.
10: Hey, Susan, come here a minute.
9: What is it?
6: This book you brought home? Listen to this. Revelation chapter 1, verse 18 says, I am he that liveth and was dead, and behold, I am alive forevermore, amen, and have the keys of hell and of death. It says Jesus Christ is God.
9: I never knew that.
6: Yeah, well, it also says we're all sinners.
1: I always knew that, have been as long as I can remember.
9: Well, I'm glad you find that book interesting.
6: Well, something else it says. All you have to do to be saved is believe that Jesus Christ died on the cross for your sins, was buried, and rose again on the third day.
9: That's all?
6: No strings attached. Well, I just prayed and asked him to be my savior. Why don't you pray and ask the Lord to be your savior too?
9: All right. Lord, I believe that Jesus died on the cross for my sins, was buried, and rose again the third day. Please save me from my sins and be my savior. Amen. Is that it?
6: This book says that's it, according to the scriptures.
1: We better start reading the Bible and going to church, just to be sure.
9: Okay.
1: You're such a good wife, Susan, to go along with me. I never knew it was that simple. Did you?
9: No, I didn't. I guess that way, anyone can be saved.
1: You know, while I was reading this, I remembered something I haven't thought about for 7 years.
9: What's that?
1: When I was shot, I knew I was going to hell. And even though I didn't believe in God then, I talked to him and told him I knew I was going to hell.
9: Oh, not anymore.
1: No, not anymore. Jesus saved me. First that medic saved my life, then Jesus saved my soul.
9: That was 1977, and the change in our lives was unbelievable. Mike gave up drinking, smoking, and even the pain pills. We joined a local church, and he eventually became an ordained minister and dean of the Bible Institute there. God gave us 3 children, and Mike was very active, giving his testimony and preaching on the streets.
10: Let me tell you, folks, hell is a noun. A real place that people go to when they die if they're not saved. Don't be like I was on that day in Vietnam. I was at the gates of hell. No hope of salvation. The Bible says the wages of sin is death, but the gift of God is eternal life through Jesus Christ our Lord.
9: Amen.
10: Well, that's why I'm telling you about Jesus. He died on the cross for your sins, so you wouldn't have to go to hell. He came to seek and save that which was lost. 1 Corinthians chapter 15, verses 21 through 22 tells us, for since by man came death, by man came also the resurrection of the dead. For as in Adam all die, even so in Christ shall all be made alive. Ask him to save you now. Ask him to be your savior. He's the only one who can save you. Jesus said in John chapter 14, verse 6, I am the way, the truth, and the life. No man cometh unto the Father but by me.
9: In the spring of 1996, we went to the doctor because Mike had a slight slur in his speech, a problem he'd never had before. They did some tests and then gave us the results. It was like a bombshell in our lives. He had ALS, Lou Gehrig's disease.
5: Lou Gehrig's disease? Oh, Mike!
1: I can't believe it.
5: It just can't be, Mike. Nerve degeneration with no cure.
1: That's why I've had trouble speaking lately. Sooner or later, the rest of me will be affected, too.
5: Oh, Mike.
1: I'm so sorry, honey. More and more of the burden is going to fall on you around here.
5: Never mind that. God will give us the strength that we need.
1: I don't mind if God lets me go through this, but I hate to think what you'll have to endure.
5: Oh, it doesn't matter, Mike. I love you.
1: The doctor said I won't even be able to talk eventually.
5: Oh, the Lord must have a purpose in this. He must.
1: Well, tonight, I have to tell the congregation.
5: Yes.
11: Mike has asked us to pray for him tonight about his health problem. Mike, why don't you explain the situation to everyone so they know how to pray?
1: We were at the doctor's office today, and the words he said were horrible. The words he said, the words he said.
11: Susan, what did he say?
5: Lou Gehrig's disease.

0: testimony how he was shot in Vietnam and nearly died. But God had other plans. If that medic hadn't crawled to him on his elbows and knees while bullets were flying over his head, Mike's story would have been different. Mike always wondered, whatever happened to the man who saved his life 26 years ago? Tonight on Mike's birthday, we'd like you to meet that medic, his friend, Paul McCombie. Yay! Yay!
1: What an emotional moment. They hugged one another for a long time and the tears flowed freely. Mike and I were completely taken by surprise. Words cannot explain our joy.
2: It wasn't easy to keep this a surprise. Only three couples knew what we were planning. I hired a detective who was a Vietnam vet also. He wouldn't accept payment for his search. He was persistent and finally located Paul, who'd always wondered what had happened to Mike after they put him on the chopper.
1: After his visit, Mike's friend returned to Louisiana. Because he didn't know Christ, hundreds of people in the church began praying for him. 6 weeks later, he called.
3: Susan, is Mike listening to this?
1: Yes, he's on the line, Paul.
3: Brother Mike, this is Brother Paul.
1: Brother Paul?
3: I called to tell you that I prayed to receive Christ as my Savior.
1: Oh, praise God. Many people here have been praying for you, Paul. Some were even fasting.
3: The circle is complete now, Mike. God and his foreknowledge saw two lost men over there in Vietnam. Mm-hmm. One was dying on his way to hell, and one was very much alive but on his way to hell too. God used me to save your life, and then he used you to save my soul.
1: We're very happy for you, Paul. You have no idea.
3: Yes, I do. I have peace in my heart for the first time ever.
1: Mike is sharing his story now to tell others the glorious good news. Christ died to pay the penalty for our sins, to give us new life. According to Titus chapter 3, verses 5 to 7, it is not by works of righteousness, which we have done, but according to his mercy, he saved us by the washing of regeneration and renewing of the Holy Ghost, which he shed on us abundantly through Jesus Christ our Savior. That being justified by his grace, we should be made heirs according to the hope of eternal life. Don't live with defeat and fear. Let the Lord change your life right now.
4: We hope Mike's story has helped you see that God has a plan for your life. No matter how much you seem to have messed up or failed, he can give you peace and hope for the future. His love can work miracles in your life, so invite him this day to be your Savior. If your life is empty, it can be filled to overflowing.
5: 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And our address? Pacific Garden Mission, 1458 South Canal Street, Chicago, Illinois, 60607. So until next time, unless our Lord returns before then, the doors to

The threat of getting arrested for worshiping is not stopping tens of millions of Christians in China. In fact, those threats have had the opposite effect. For more than a decade, the Chinese government has found it difficult to control Christianity.

The ramped-up restrictions on Christians in China began when Xi Jinping came into power. But Christians got creative, began preaching online, and found digital tools to share the gospel. And despite the threat of persecution, those churches began to grow. These pastors know they could get arrested. Many even expect this, but their loyalty is to Jesus Christ. It's always been like this. Following Jesus brings persecution at some level more often than not. And yet, as the Apostle Paul wrote in Romans 5, suffering produces endurance, and endurance produces character, and character produces hope. Welcome to Haven Today. I'm David Wolin, sharing the great story that's all about Jesus. We're in a series called Growing in Assurance. And assurance is not a one-and-done kind of thing for Christian believers. We need to be strengthened, sometimes re-strengthened or even revived. Like the church in China and Iran and so many other places testifies, the power of God given to us through His Spirit will proportionally increase to empower and embolden the church, as well as individual believers, so that we can face whatever trials and tribulations are set before us. It's good to grow in that confidence. It's good to be grounded in God's Word. It's good to learn and to grow in all of the truths, all of the sound Bible doctrines that for us is like fuel for the fire that burns within us. And still, when the time actually comes for each of us, when we feel the winds of change beginning to blow, when we see storm clouds gathering, whatever they might be, when the trials come and we feel too weak to face them and wonder how we're ever going to make it through, these are the very moments when we need to be reassured in our faith in Jesus Christ, to be reassured that His promises are true and He will not let us go. Well, the world's wisdom is to look inside yourself and to find the strength you need. As one popular song says, the hero lies in you. But as Christian believers, we say, no, no, no. My hope does not lie within. The courage and strength I need is not found by looking inside myself. We look to Christ. We gaze upon the Lord Jesus. We abide in His Word and pray those promises back to God. We rely upon the Spirit who applies our salvation and binds us to our Savior. The world does not understand this. And what I'm describing here is where assurance is found in the Christian life. Well, this week we've been talking about the book by Greg Gilbert called Assured, the subtitle, Discover Grace, Let Go of Guilt and Rest in Your Salvation. And this is a message that will strengthen every Christian, deepen your walk with Jesus, and give you a deeper sense of peace that passes understanding. 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You can do that by phone at 865-HAVEN, 865-HAVEN, or online, haventoday.org, haventoday.org. And now we'll get started remembering where our hope is found.

Living Hope. Such a beautiful articulation of the truth of the gospel from Phil Wickham. This is Haven Today. I'm David Wolin. We've all heard about false dichotomies, a choice presented with only two mutually exclusive options, either A or B. And when it's a false dichotomy, it's because there are, in fact, other options. Here's the thing, though. Not every dichotomy is false. There are plenty of true dichotomies, and the gospel is one of them. The gospel is a true dichotomy because, in the end, there are only two categories of people. As Paul puts it in Colossians, every person belongs either to the domain of darkness or to the kingdom of God's beloved Son. It's one or the other, period, no exceptions and no in-betweens. And in that same letter, Paul leads the Colossian believers in giving thanks to God. This is verses 13 and 14 of chapter 1. He has delivered us from the domain of darkness and transferred us to the kingdom of his beloved Son, in whom we have redemption, the forgiveness of sins. And so, because we either belong to Christ or we do not, therefore, our degree of confidence is of vital importance. We each need to know with certainty that we belong to Jesus. Every believer needs an assurance of their salvation. And this is where sometimes it gets a little messy, because while the reality of our salvation is more like a light switch, it's either on or off, we're in Christ or we're not, the degree of assurance can be more like a dial or maybe a dimmer switch, sticking with the light analogy. Sometimes, and for some believers, for one reason or another, their degree of assurance is weaker. As the writer of Hebrews puts it, sometimes we have feeble arms and weak knees spiritually that need to be strengthened. And Hebrews itself is one of the books in the Bible written largely with the goal of strengthening the assurance of salvation in a church that was facing the imminent threat of persecution. They needed a fresh assurance of their salvation to face that with confidence in Christ. And at times, in the Christian life, we also need strengthening as well. This is why it's less like a switch and more like a dial. As the heat of a spiritual battle or the storms of life intensify, our need to be reassured is going to dial up. So it should be a given that every Christian can always benefit in growing in the strength of their assurance. That kind of takes the stigma off of it to look at it this way, doesn't it? Well, earlier in this series, pastor and author Greg Gilbert pointed out there are four major categories of biblical assurance. One is the gospel itself. Another is the various promises of God. And in a way, those are two sides of the same coin. Another category is the spiritual fruit that gives evidence of the Spirit's work within us. And the fourth category is what we're going to consider today, which is the reality and work of the indwelling Holy Spirit, who is always and without exception present in the life of every individual who belongs to Jesus Christ. So, the first chapter of Ephesians is where we'll be turning. Verse 3 all the way through verse 23 is actually one massive sentence in the Greek. In English, we break it up partly just to help us wrap our minds around what Paul is saying, which is beautiful in its complexity, but it is more than that. As scholars point out, in addition to being one big sentence, the whole thing is one big doxology. It's an exclamation of praise to God. And it has a theme that runs throughout, what theologians call union with Christ. Over and over, Paul describes believers as being in Christ, or in the Beloved, or in Him. And as a side note, it would be well worth your time to go through and underline every one of those phrases in Ephesians 1. If you do, you'll be stunned at how constantly this reality of being in Christ just permeates the hope of the gospel. And then we come to verse 13. The gospel had come first to the Jews, but Ephesus was largely a Gentile church. The Gentiles had been grafted in and were every bit as much children of God as the Jews. Why? Because they were in Christ, as are we. And now, verse 13, in Him you also,
when you heard the word of truth, the gospel of your salvation, and believed in him, were sealed with the promised Holy Spirit. And we'll stop there, because these words have

places far above all rule and authority and power and dominion, and above every name that is named, not only in this age, but also in the one to come. And he put all things under his feet and gave him as head over all things to the church, which is his body, the fullness of him who fills all in all. And so, believer, today let these truths sink in and assure you and reassure you that you are in Christ. The Spirit guarantees it.

0: Shane and Shane singing the heart of Ephesians 1 back to God in praise, a song called Yes and Amen. This is Haven Today. I'm David Wolin, inviting you to grow in your assurance. 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I'm David Wolin. Won't you come back again next time? We'll be keeping it all about Jesus. It's the great story, here on Haven Today.
1: Your Cornerstone weather forecast for your Thursday is calling for a high of 88 degrees with a slight chance of showers. Expect more of the same slight chance of showers tonight with a low of 75 degrees, a high of 89 and a low of 77 tomorrow with a slight chance of showers again all day Friday. 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
2: 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Some see a bird on a fence. Some notice when a smile doesn't tell the whole story. That kind of noticing is a gift, and maybe it tells us something about God. He sees what others miss. The quiet prayer, the tired heart, the person trying harder than anybody knows. So if you've been feeling overlooked, take heart. God sees you completely. 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
3: 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Like the long and short of it. Two opposites side by side, somehow making perfect sense. You can take the long road or the short road and still arrive at the same truth. So here's the long version. God made you on purpose, knows you completely, loves you deeply, and sent Jesus to rescue you so you could know him now and forever. Here's the short version. Jesus loves you. Same truth, just told in fewer words. And that's a little like the Cornerstone. The long version, day after day, it keeps showing up with hope, truth, and reminders of God's love, meeting people in traffic, in kitchens, in long days, and in quiet moments when hearts are listening. The short version, it matters, and it keeps going because people give. So if this station has meant something to you, maybe the long and short of it is that it's worth supporting. 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

0: It's not difficult to determine the quality of tea. All you need to do is dip the tea bag in boiling water and then take a sip. The truth is in the flavor. In like manner, to measure a person's integrity, simply drop them into an impossible situation and see what happens. Today on Insight for Living, Chuck Swindoll points to one of his favorite Old Testament characters. Esther lived in treacherous times, and in the crucible of a crisis, she discovered something that made all the difference: the quiet, transforming power of waiting on the Lord.
1: When you wait on the Lord, you don't have to walk around in a daze, humming Sweet Hour of Prayer or some other old hymn. You don't have to go out on some hillside and strum a guitar all by yourself. Mostly, you keep up your regular activities. You go right on with your business. Your spirit, however, settles into a posture of trust as you prayerfully place your problem into the Lord's hands, and you wait for His timing and for His strength. That's right where we find Esther in today's account. When she accepted her mission to save her people, the Jews, she asked Mordecai to gather all the Jews in Susa to pray and to fast for 3 days. She and her maidens did the same. The 3-day fast was a quiet yet powerful interlude in the queen's life. Waiting on the Lord strengthened her resolve. So when it came time for her to act, she was prepared emotionally and spiritually, and she knew that God was with her. I want to read for you sections from the 5th chapter of Esther, which describes the precarious moment when Queen Esther goes before the king, uninvited. I'm reading again from the New American Standard Bible. Listen, please, as chapter 5 begins at verse 1. Now it came about on the 3rd day that Esther put on her royal robes and stood in the inner court of the king's palace in front of the king's rooms. And the king was sitting on his royal throne in the throne room, opposite the entrance to the palace. When the king saw Esther the queen standing in the court, she obtained favor in his sight, and the king extended to Esther the golden scepter, which was in his hand. So Esther came near and touched the top of the scepter. Then the king said to her, "What is troubling you, Queen Esther? And what is your request? Even to half of the kingdom it shall be given to you." Esther said, "If it pleases the king, may the king and Haman come this day to the banquet that I have prepared for him." Then the king said, "Bring Haman quickly, that we may do as Esther desires." So the king and Haman came to the banquet which Esther had prepared. Now in verse 12, we get a glimpse of Haman's inflated ego. Don't miss that. Although honored to be invited to the banquet, he was obsessed with rage toward Mordecai. And what he did next sealed his fate. Now listen closely as I begin at verse 12. Haman also said, "Even Esther the queen, let no one but me come with the king to the banquet which she had prepared, and tomorrow also I am invited by her with the king. Yet all of this does not satisfy me every time I see Mordecai the Jew sitting at the king's gate." Then Zeresh his wife and all his friends said to him, "Have a gallows 50 cubits high made, and in the morning ask the king to have Mordecai hanged on it. Then go joyfully with the king to the banquet." And the advice pleased Haman, so he had the gallows made.
0: 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Chuck titled today's message, Esther's Finest Hour.
2: When it comes to touching the heart, few things can be compared to a song or a story. We all know occasions where the right music mixed with the right lyrics wooed us back to God, or maybe a friend of ours, a song that our mother taught us or sang, or some song we heard in a church service years ago. There is nothing quite like the nostalgia that brings us like a magnet back to the heart of God, seems to soften the soil of our souls. And a story will do the same. When you have the right characters who carry out life issues in a plot that is mixed with adventure and surprise and some humor, along with purpose and an ultimate moral of the story, there's something about that story that sweeps us into a right state of mind. I don't know of a song that's found in the book of Esther, but what a story, huh? It's a story of adventure and suspense mixed with enough courage and hope and a little bit of humor and a measure of surprise, and it sort of holds our attention. I was thinking this past week how great it would be to make this story into a film, or to have it become a play where people who knew the Lord of the story could carry out with passion words like Mordecai, as he says to Esther in Esther 4, verse 14, "If you remain silent at this time, relief and deliverance will arise for the Jews from another place, and you and your father's house will perish. And who knows whether you have not attained royalty for such a time as this?" And with incredible courage, Esther answers Mordecai's admonition with, "Go and assemble all the Jews who are found in Susa and fast for me. Do not eat or drink for 3 days, night or day. I and my maidens also will fast in the same way." And thus she answers, "I will go to the king, which is not according to law, and if I perish, I perish." And I can just hear the audience applaud as the curtain closes. And this grand speech that prepares her to step into the place where she is not invited and to do what the king had not expected. And she says, "If I perish, so be it." What courage. C.S. Lewis would have been proud of her. You may remember he is the one who said, "We have people with heads and we have people with hearts. What we need is people with chests." The old American word is guts. We need people with guts who will say, "I will stand for this if I die." It's amazing what it does to the story of Esther. She says, "If I perish, I perish. But my conscience will not let me do other than what I've decided to do." I'm reminded of another who did the same. His name was Martin Luther. The date was April 18, 1521, at the Diet of Worms, where he said, "Here I stand. I can do no other. God help me. Amen." And the major prelates of the Roman Church despised him to the bone, and they would have killed him if they could. They excommunicated him. But there he stood. God helped him. And he struck the torch that lit the fire for the Protestant Reformation. Would you do that? Would you be excommunicated from your church that stands against the very things of Scripture? Would you have that kind of guts? That's why we admire a woman like Esther. And she not only says she will do it, she does it. She doesn't talk theory and then deliver trash. She does what she says she will do, not knowing if she would live to see that evening sunset. Between chapter 4 and chapter 5 of this ancient book of Esther, there is a white space in my Bible, and there is in yours. Nothing is recorded. We began reading in chapter 5 of a woman who walks into the presence of the king, not knowing what the future held, literally breaking the law of the land to interrupt the king uninvited. And it's easy for us to pass over this white space and miss the significance of it. It represents a silent yet powerful interlude. How easy to forget the source of Esther's strength. How easy for us to believe that she was just sort of born with a Joan of Arc conscience. That she was a Florence Nightingale right out of the womb. Just as no one is born prejudiced, no one is born courageous. Do you teach your children to stand alone? Are you teaching your grandchildren to be people of character regardless? That is the way they will learn it. Better still, are you modeling it? That leaves the message permanently etched in their minds. You see, Esther did not come onto this earth with a courageous heart. She learned it from her mentor and adoptive father, Mordecai. He knew how far he could stretch her with his challenge, and she took the bait and said, "I'll do exactly as you have taught me to do." But remember, it isn't in her own heart. You may have already forgotten her request. She says in the 4th chapter, verse 16, "You and all the Jews in Susa fast for 3 days, and my maidens and I will do the same." I take it that implied in this time of fasting where they do not eat is also a time of prayer. She is waiting on the Lord. That's what fasting is all about. She has challenged Mordecai to round up as many as he can find who are the people of God in the streets of Susa and the vast residential areas where the Jews lived. And she is saying, "Pray for me, fast for me, and my maidens and I will do the same, and we will see what God will do. We will wait on the Lord." Now, even though there's white space between these two chapters, don't think for a moment that God is whiling away his time, busy with other things. During the period of no involvement, God is at work. That's the beauty of his invisibility. Not only is he invincible, he is invisible. He can be moving in 1,000 places at the same time, working in circumstances that are beyond our control. You see, during a waiting period, God is not only working in our hearts, he's working in the hearts of other people. And all the while, he is giving added strength. Hold your place here at Esther chapter 5 and turn ahead to Isaiah 40, verse 31. For some of you, it is a favorite verse of Scripture. Others, I'm convinced, have never seen it. Let me introduce it to you if you have not. Isaiah 40, 31. "Those who wait for the Lord will gain new strength. They will mount up with wings like eagles. They will run and not get tired. They will walk and not become weary." Even though Isaiah's pen put this on the manuscript centuries ago, that verse of Scripture is as pertinent and relevant as what you read in the paper this morning, and far more trustworthy. Let me point out, if you like to mark certain things in your Bibles, from this verse, 4 things that happen when we wait. First, we gain new strength. Second, we get a better perspective. He says we will mount up with wings like eagles. Eagles can spot fish in a lake 3-4 miles away on a clear day. By soaring like eagles while waiting, we gain perspective on what we have been dealing with. We wait, we gain perspective. We get new strength. Third, we store up extra energy. We will run and not get tired. Notice it's future tense. When we do encounter the thing we have been dreading, we will encounter it with new strength. There will be extra energy. We'll run and not get tired. Fourth, we will deepen our determination to persevere. We will walk and not become weary. We'll deepen our determination to persevere. We'll gain new strength. We'll get better perspective. We'll store up extra energy. We'll deepen our determination to persevere. That's what happens when you wait. And you know what? During the period of waiting, nothing is happening. Nothing visible. You could easily teach yourself or tell yourself at the time, nothing is going to change. I'm waiting in vain. It's not going to change. Don't you believe it? That's one of those times you can't believe the enemy's message that's coming into your mind. In fact, look down at 41:10, still in Isaiah. 41:10, do not fear, for I am with you. Do not anxiously look about you. That's what we do when we wait, if our eyes are on the Lord. Do not anxiously look about you. I am your God. I will strengthen you. Surely I will help you. Surely I will uphold you with my righteous hand. Verse 13, for I am the Lord your God who upholds your right hand, who says to you, do not fear, I will help you. See, it's those kind of thoughts that Esther poured over when she was waiting for 3 days. Mordecai followed. Look back at Esther 4:17. Mordecai did just as Esther had commanded, because now the roles are reversed. He's no longer in charge. She is. Or better still, the Lord is. And the Lord has her heart, and she is now unafraid of what she's going to be facing. It is a silent yet powerful interlude in the time of the queen's life. And may I pause and say, this may be one of those times in your life. You see, God hasn't recorded Esther chapter 4 and chapter 5 for us to learn a little Persian history. God has recorded this book for us to apply it on a daily basis. Maybe it's time for you to fast and for you to call upon a few close friends to fast with you. Maybe it's time for you to say, I'm not going to get involved in this unpredictable and unprecedented situation. I don't know my way through. I can't find the path to walk, so I'm going to wait. In the meantime, I'm going to give it to God. I'm going to listen with a sensitive ear. I'm going to watch with a sensitive eye. Remember the psalmist's words? For this shall everyone that is godly pray unto thee in a time when thou mayest be found. Surely in the floods of great waters they shall not come nigh unto him. The psalmist says, thou art my hiding place. Thou shalt preserve me from trouble. Thou shalt compass me about with songs of deliverance. And God answers, I will instruct thee and teach thee in the way which thou shalt go. I will guide thee with mine eye. I will guide thee with mine eye. Do you hear that? The eye makes no sound when it moves. It requires a sensitive eye to watch the movement of God's directions. And all he may do is turn your attention in another direction, and that's all you may need. When you wait, you listen. You pore over a passage of his word that you love. You quietly give attention to his presence and to his direction. That's what happens in between these two chapters. You're going to love Esther's approach as she steps into the presence of the king. Your Bible is now open to Esther chapter 5. You will find her introducing a calm yet very wise plan. Now comes the moment of truth. The 3 days are over. She doesn't know if she's going to live through the first glance of the king. Watch closely. Came about on the third day that Esther put on her royal robes and stood in the inner court of the king's palace in front of the king's rooms. And the king was sitting on his royal throne in the throne room opposite the entrance to the palace. And it happened when the king saw Esther the queen standing in the court, she obtained favor in his sight. Now, look at that. She had no idea what would happen when she stepped into the courtroom of the king. She found favor in the king's sight. Put in the margin of your Bible, if you have a pen handy, Proverbs 16:7. Just trust me. Proverbs 16:7. When a man's ways please the Lord, he makes even his enemies to be at peace with him. Don't you love that verse? When my ways please the Lord, God honors that by doing something in the heart of my enemy. And in some period of time, and I don't know how long, he changes his heart toward me. You might also put Proverbs 21:1. The heart of the king in the hand of the Lord is like water. No king has ever made God sit up straight. God is not intimidated, no matter how powerful the authority. God is not chagrined in the presence of your enemy. He can handle him. He can even handle your husband. He can handle your wife. He can handle your kids. He can handle your pastor. He can handle the person that gives you grief, your ex-mate, that person who made you all those promises and then went bad on them. He can handle the most intimidating situation, because in the hand of the Lord, any heart is like water. Look at this woman. She walks in. She's not trembling. She's confident in God. And when the king saw Esther standing in the court, she not only obtained favor in his sight, he extended to Esther the golden scepter. Remember, she mentioned this in chapter 4 earlier when she was telling Mordecai she wasn't sure she could follow through. And now, confident, the king extends the scepter and she touches the top of the scepter, which is making a connection with the king. And look at his response. The king said to her, "What is troubling you, Queen Esther?" I love that. I mean, she didn't know what to expect. And he says to her, "What's on your mind? What's troubling you?" In fact, he goes further. "What is it that you request? What's your request? Even to half the kingdom, it will be given to you." Not only does she find favor, he says, "What do you want? Name it. It's yours." Now, this is her moment to rip on Haman. But she doesn't. She could have said, "I'm glad you asked. I've got a list of complaints you will never believe." She doesn't even tell him what's troubling her. This is a wise woman. She isn't in a hurry. You know why? She has been waiting on the Lord. You get in a hurry when you don't wait on the Lord. You do rash things. You operate from your hip pocket. You shoot off the top of your head. You run off at the mouth. You say things you wish to goodness you hadn't said a day or two later. But when you wait on the Lord, he's got a hold of your spirit. He's got you under his control. And look at her response. This is beautiful. Esther said, "If it please the king, may the king and Haman come this day to the banquet that I have prepared for him." Isn't that incredible? You say, "What are you laughing at?" Well, when in the world did she prepare the banquet? I thought she's been fasting. Well, she's been preparing the banquet while she was fasting. That represents enormous control. If you have ever dieted, you know what I'm talking about. Here is a woman for 3 days has been working with her maidens on this fabulous banquet she's going to serve her husband, the king, and her enemy, Haman.
0: Waiting on the Lord doesn't mean withdrawing from life. 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
6: God works out what God plans. Nothing can change it. If God says, I determined to set my love upon you, Paul says, who shall separate us from that love? If God says, I don't condemn you, Paul says, who is he that condemns? Who shall lay any charge to God's elect? Nobody.
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6: There are some fantastic things that God has planned for those that are in Christ, some promises that God will keep. Now, when you use the word promise, you know, maybe some people would be cynical about it because, let's face it, we've all known people who made promises and didn't keep them. And frankly, we've all made promises ourselves and didn't keep them, right? There is somebody who keeps His promises. That's God. God who cannot lie keeps His promises. Now listen, Paul is telling us in Ephesians 1 verses 3 to 14, this whole passage is one sentence, the longest sentence in the Bible. He's just pouring out praise, and what he is praising God for is this wonderful promise that God has made in Jesus Christ. Now, basically, verses 3 to 14, from a technical viewpoint, are divided into three parts. And three key words separate the three parts to this passage. First, the pattern that he used, or the plan that he used, was based on election. And the second word that he uses is redemption. First, that it's election. That's the past part of it, God choosing. Then redemption. In verse 7, we've been redeemed. The third word is inheritance. Let's look at verse 11. In whom, now watch this, in whom also we have obtained an inheritance. Now stop right there. Now let me talk about this phrase for just a second, verse 11. There are three things that I want you to see. Three things. The ground of our inheritance, the guarantee of our inheritance, and the goal of our inheritance. First of all, what is the ground of our inheritance? What is the basis for this? Why does God do this? And how? And what is it that makes it real? Verse 11, let's look. First two words, in whom. Now, this modifies Christ in verse 10. Christ in whom we have obtained an inheritance. Now you say, but how did this happen? How? Okay, look back with me. Ephesians chapter 1, let's see how. Let's look at God's side for a minute. How did it happen? Verse 11, it happened from God's side because we were predestinated according to the purpose of Him who works all things after the counsel of His own will. In fact, the word predestinated is proorizo in the Greek. It means to mark out the boundaries. God planned it out. He marked out the limitations. But I want you to notice the second phrase in verse 11. It says, who worketh all things after the counsel of His own will. This is a fabulous statement. The word worketh in the Greek is energeo, from which we get energetic, or energize, or energy. Listen to this now. Whatever God plans, God energizes. You got that? God doesn't come out on the edge of whatever one day and say, I think I'll create me a world. Now, let me see. How do you do that? Got to figure that out. I got a great plan here. Just got to figure out how to make it work. No, all God had to do was say, I want to create a world and zap. Because God's plan is loaded with energy to accomplish it. It's intrinsic to it. God doesn't plan something then figure out how to make it happen. God always energizes whatever He thinks. Listen, a thought on God's mind is energized into reality. That's because He's all-powerful. So, He not only predestinated us, but He is energizing the accomplishment of that. Listen to me, beloved. If God in His wondrous grace chose us to be a part of His plan for eternity, then believe me, He will bring it to pass. Do you believe that? I am confident of this one thing, Paul says. If I don't know anything else, I know this, that He which hath begun a good work in you will perform it until the day of Jesus Christ. That I know. What God starts, God finishes. And you'll notice over in verse 19, the same word, energeo, is used again. In verse 19, it talks about at the end of the verse, the working of His mighty power, the energizing of His mighty power, which He energized, it's there again in verse 20, in Christ when He raised Him from the dead. If you want an illustration of how powerful He is, that's the one. He raised Christ from the dead. That's the kind of energy that's working out His plan. God works out what God plans. Nothing can change it. If God makes a plan, He'll energize it. If God says, I determined to set my love upon you, Paul says, who, Romans 8, who shall separate us from that love? Anybody? No. If God says, I don't condemn you, Paul says, who is he that condemns? If God says, I hold no charge against you, Romans 8, Paul says, who shall lay any charge to God's elect? Nobody. In other words, when God decides something in the plan, He energizes its accomplishment, it's irrevocable. What a secure hope. Well, from God's side, you see, the ground of our inheritance is being in Christ. From God's side is predestination. You say, what about our side? What about our side? Well, verse 12, it says, the reason God does it from His side is that we should be to the praise of what? His glory. You see, salvation is always presented from God's side so that God gets the credit, you see? People say, well, does God just want a lot of credit? Yeah. Yeah, God wants all the glory. I mean, let's face it, who's the competition, right? I mean, He's worthy. You see, the reason why does God want all this glory and praise for Himself? The reason we have trouble with that is because we can't understand the pure and holy right to glory because we're sinful and we seek it for the wrong reasons. So we know that when others seek it, they also seek it for the wrong reasons, but don't project that on God. God seeks it for the right reason. He deserves it. And God wants to be praised and glorified. And the way that He can be glorified and praised in salvation is to say, it's all of me and none of thee. I did it. And that gives Him the glory. You say, well, what do we do? Just sit around and say, oh boy, I hope I'm predestinated. You know, I'm waiting for some zap. I hope it happens to me. Like Spurgeon said, run around and pull up people's shirt tails, see if they have elect stamped on their back. No. You see, because you see, you're looking at one side of it. God's side is predestination. But what about the human side? Look at verse 12. I love this, that we should be to the praise of His glory, who first, and the Greek word is hoped in the Christ. You see, the human part of it is that we had to place our hope in Jesus Christ, you see? That's the balance, that's the tension. It's of God, and yet we're a part of it too. In fact, verse 13 says, in whom you also trusted after you heard the word of truth, the gospel of your salvation, in whom also afterward ye what? Believed. You see, there's the human part. You believed. Sure, from God's side, it's predestination. From our side, it's faith. You say, but how could God choose and we believe and they both exist at the same time? I don't know. But as I've told you before, the things that I don't understand in the Bible are the best part. Because they remind me that God wrote this book. If a man wrote it, he'd resolve all those. God must have written this. And the answer's in His own mind. You know, somebody once said, you look up to heaven, it says, whosoever will may come. As soon as you get into heaven, the backside of the sign says, chosen in Him before the foundation of the world. Don't worry about how you resolve it. Just know this, God gets all the credit, but you must respond in faith. Let God harmonize it. It's too big a problem for me. As I told you before, you try to figure it out, you'll be under the bed saying the Greek alphabet. But I just know this. He says, you hoped, verse 12, he says, you hoped in the Christ. There's a definite article, the Christ. You put your hope in the Messiah, the Christ, the Savior. And you believed and you trusted when you heard the word and you heard the gospel. You see, it isn't just predestination. There must be the preaching of the gospel. There must be the hearing of the gospel. There must be the believing of the gospel. There must be the hoping in the Christ of the gospel. Gospel means good news. And Romans says, faith comes, and the Greek says, faith comes by hearing a message about Jesus Christ. Faith comes by hearing a message about Jesus Christ. You see, and faith is our response to God's elective purpose. The ground of your inheritance, let me tell you this, my friend. God has so many wonderful things for you. And from God's part, He's done His part. He's chosen you before the foundation of the world, master planned this inheritance. All He says to you is, will you believe? Will you open up the pages of this precious book and will you read about the Jesus Christ, God in human flesh, who died for you and rose again, the Jesus Christ who paid the penalty for your sin? And if you'll simply believe, you will confirm God's elective purpose and enter instantly into the promise that He's given. And God always keeps His promises. You see, believing is our part. It's a simple thing. You don't have to do spiritual gymnastics. You don't have to go through rituals. You just believe. For with the heart, man believeth unto salvation, righteousness, Paul said. As many as received Him, to them gave He the right to be the sons of God, even to them that what? Believe on His name. Isn't it great? You see, that's why God hates, more than anything else, God hates a system of religion that says you can earn your way to heaven. Because that isn't true. It isn't true. I think there are many people who claim the moniker born again, who claim to be Christians, who are not Christians by biblical definition. And consequently, while they're calling themselves Christians, they manifest characteristics that are not Christian, and they confuse the issue. True Christian is one simply who isn't trying to earn his way to heaven, because he can't. By the deeds of the flesh shall nobody ever be justified, Paul said. There is only one way, and that's through faith in Christ. The true Christian simply believes. You say, well, doesn't he do good works? Yes. They are the response to his faith, not the effort of his human merit. Big difference. So, it has two elements, this ground of our inheritance. It means being in Christ from God's standpoint, predestination from ours, personal faith. Let me go a step further. Leaving the thought of the ground of our inheritance, let's go on to the guarantee of our inheritance. The guarantee. See, this sounds so good, John. How do we know it's true? How do we really know that this is ours? How do we know that we can, you know, I'm gonna say, well, maybe I'll be a Christian. Maybe I'll believe. I'm gonna jump in with both feet. What's the guarantee that this thing is gonna work? How do I know that I'm going to jump into this thing, reorient my life, start living in this kind of a way in love with Jesus Christ and serving God, and I'm going to wake up someday and it's all going to be empty, and or else I'm going to die and I'm going to hit the wall on this deal? How do I know? Well, God knows that you wanted to know. We're really guarantee-oriented. You know, you buy a car, you buy an appliance or something, you want that guarantee, a little bit of security. Well, God has a guarantee for you because He knows that you need to have that confidence. So look at the end of verse 13. Just wonderful. It says this. You were sealed with the Holy Spirit of promise, who is the earnest of our inheritance until the redemption of the purchased possession. Stop right there. Now look. We have not yet totally been redeemed. We've been redeemed spiritually, but we haven't had our physical body redeemed, a la Romans 8, you know, the redemption of the body. We haven't yet gone to heaven, is what he's saying. We haven't had the full possession of all of our inheritance. We haven't got the full schmear yet. You know, we're not in the Father's house in heaven having received everything. That hasn't happened yet. You say, then how do I know it's going to happen? What's the guarantee? And he says, you were sealed with the Holy Spirit of promise. He's called the Spirit of promise because it is this promise that He is there to seal. You see? And He is the earnest of the inheritance. He is the guarantor that the redemption of the full purchased possession will happen. In other words, when you became a Christian, God did a wonderful thing, and me and everybody. He gave you the Holy Spirit. If any man have not the Spirit of Christ, Romans 8, 9 says he's not a Christian. So if you are a Christian, you possess the Holy Spirit. Paul says your body is the temple of the Spirit of God. When you became a Christian, God took up residence in your life. That's why the change has taken place. That's why there's something new in your life. The Spirit of God is there. And He is there not only to empower you, not only to fill you for service, not only to equip you for ministry, not only to function through the gifts that God has given you, but He is there to guarantee your inheritance. He's there to give you confidence. Like Romans 8 says, as we have the possession of the Holy Spirit and are led by the Spirit, we know we are the sons of God. You see, He has a confirming work. The Spirit witnesses with our spirit that we're the children of God. He is a securing force. He is a guarantee. Let me show you what I mean by that. Now look at the word sealed. You were sealed with the Holy Spirit of promise. Now what does it mean to be sealed? Well, that's very interesting. It doesn't mean like the good housekeeping seal. It doesn't mean like a big long piece of wet tape that you stick on it to seal it. That isn't the idea. It is the seal of authority, and we'll talk about that in a minute. In those days, any official document, you'd pour the wax on that thing, and the king or whoever would stick his ring in that, and it would seal it to be unbroken. Now, the Spirit of God is the seal. Now, what does that mean? Let me show you four things that the seal of the Spirit signifies. Number one, the seal used by princes and kings and nobles in the time of the Bible was a sign of security. All right? It was a sign of security. Let me show you an illustration of that very quickly. Daniel chapter 6. Now, you remember good old Daniel. Daniel was told not to pray to God or he'd get in a lot of trouble. And so he prayed to God anyway, and he got in a lot of trouble. And they threw him in the lion's den. And then in verse 16, we read this. Then the king, Daniel 6:16, just listen now. Then the king commanded, and they brought Daniel. Here's Daniel's brought in, and they threw him in the den of lions. Okay? Now the king spoke and said to Daniel, thy God whom thou servest continually, he'll deliver thee. The king didn't want to put him in there, but he got conned into it by little political games that were going on. But anyway, he threw him in. He says, boy, your God better get you out of this. I'm believing he will. Now watch, verse 17, a stone was brought. They rolled a stone across the front of the lion's den, or the lid of it, whatever, and laid upon the mouth of the den the stone. And the king sealed it with his signet, the signet of his lords, that the purpose might not be changed concerning Daniel. In other words, when you walked up to that stone and you saw the king's seal in the wax or whatever he used on that stone, nobody opened that den. Why? Because the king, the highest authority in the land, had sealed it. It was secure. It was not to be opened. The signet and the seal was the mark of the king. Now listen, only someone higher than the king could break that seal. That was the sign of security. This is locked by the king. Don't open it. I'll give you another illustration. When they buried Jesus Christ in the tomb, they rolled the stone across, and what did they do? They sealed it with the seal of Rome, which was to say, no power can dare to open the seal unless it is a power greater than Rome. You know what happened? A power greater than Rome broke the seal. But it was the sign of security. Listen, when you became a Christian, God put His Holy Spirit in you, stamped His signet, which is the Holy Spirit, and said, this is secure. And no one can ever touch this life unless he be a higher authority than Almighty God. And there isn't it. The seal is the sign of security. People say, do you believe that we're secure in Christ? Yes, that's what it's saying. The Spirit is that seal. Second, the second use of the word seal is as a sign of authenticity. Authenticity. Now, you know something beautiful about that? When God gives us His Holy Spirit, it's as if He says this, don't mess with this person. This is an authentic child of the King. Isn't that great? The only authentic Christian is the one who possesses the Holy Spirit, who's sealed with a mark of authenticity. So, the seal speaks of security, never be broken. Authenticity, genuine child of God. Thirdly, it's also used in the Bible as a sign of a completed transaction. And I'll tell you this little story without looking up, but you can read it yourself. Jeremiah 32. Dear old Jeremiah, what a heartbreaking guy. The Lord says to Jeremiah in the first chapter, Jeremiah, you're going to be my man, Jeremiah. You're going to go out and you're going to preach all your life, and you're going to pour out your heart, and you're going to announce the things that I want you to say. And by the way, Jeremiah, nobody, no time is ever going to listen to anything you say. But go to it, brother. You know, you got to be kidding. And dear old Jeremiah went out there, and he wept, and he cried, and he stood up, and he preached, and he did all this stuff. He was quite a guy. Oh, he's such a faithful guy. And he set about to buy a field, buy a piece of property. God told him to buy a piece of property. Jeremiah 32, Jeremiah buys it. You know when he got all done what he did? The Bible says he sealed the transaction. You know what the seal means? It is a sign of a finished transaction. Isn't that great? It's a sign of a finished transaction. Beloved, we are not in the process of getting saved. See, when you put your faith in Jesus Christ, God gave you the Holy Spirit and said, that is a finished transaction. So, it's a mark of security. It's a mark of authenticity. It's a mark of a finished transaction. Lastly, it's a mark of authority. It's a sign of authority. And there's a sense in which, listen, when God gave you the Holy Spirit, He said, look, world, see this guy? See this lady? They speak with my authority. Isn't that great? So the gift of the Holy Spirit, the Spirit of promise, guarantees the inheritance. It secures us. It authenticates us as genuine. It delegates to us divine authority. And it symbolizes a finished transaction. Beloved, when God gave you the Holy Spirit, He gave you the guarantee and all the guarantee you'll ever need that every promise in Him is yes. Amen. And lastly, we've seen the ground of inheritance in Him. We've seen the guarantee of inheritance, the Spirit of promise. Now the goal of inheritance. Why does He do it? Why does God do this? The end of verse 14. Unto the praise of what? His glory. God wants to be glorified through you. Hey, we're not Christians for our own glory. Listen, the day you start to seek to be somebody, the day you start to push yourself up, the day you start to set yourself up as some authority or to make somebody famous out of yourself or to be some kind of a hot dog is the day you enter competition with the eternal God. And you know what? You lose. That's right. Yeah, we're servants. We're servants. I don't know about you, but I'm humbled by God's grace, aren't you? What He has done for us to the praise of His glory. All I want to do in this world is lift up Jesus Christ. Just lift up Jesus Christ. Just lift Him up. And so God has done these things for us. Let me just add one closing thought. Look at verse 14, the beginning of the verse. It says, the Spirit is the earnest of our inheritance until the time of the purchased possession being redeemed. What is the earnest? This is beautiful. The Greek word is arabon. Arabon. Arabon. It means two things. One, it means down payment.

0: Isn't that great? People say, well, these Christians are always talking about pie in the sky and going to heaven and meeting with Jesus. You know, the Bible does talk about that, and it says there's going to be a marriage supper. Christ is the bridegroom, the church is the bride, and you say, well, how do you know that wedding is going to come off? And I always say, because he gave me an engagement ring. So, listen, girls, when a guy comes up to you and he says, boy, I really like you a lot, honey, I really love you, I'd like to marry you, take it with a grain of salt. If he comes up to you and says, I'd like to marry you, and hands you a $600 diamond, you can believe it. Take it to a jeweler and make sure it's a diamond, and then you can believe it. I mean, you see, there's a commitment there. See, there's an investment, and that's exactly what God is saying. Hey, I've got a promise for you. I've got an inheritance for you. I've got something laid up for you that's so incredible, and just so you'll know, I'm not kidding. Here's my down payment. Here's my engagement ring. Here's my spirit of promise. And beloved, the Spirit lives within us to constantly confirm to us that we're the sons of God who are in the process of seeing the fulfillment of all the promises of God. Yeah. My heart is filled with praise for one who would be so gracious to such a sinner. And it all comes to the praise of His glory.
1: You're listening to Grace to You, the Bible teaching ministry of John MacArthur. The title of John's current study, Richer Than You Think. Now, today John gave compelling reasons that Christians can be sure that they are saved. Still, there can be moments when a believer might question his salvation. And those moments are pretty normal. The question is, how do you know when doubt is the normal, fleeting type, or perhaps an indicator of a serious problem, that maybe you're not really saved? Here's how John answered that important question.
2: Well, I suppose, simply answering the question, you would know that doubt is kind of normal fleeting if it flees away, if it kind of comes and goes, particularly if it is related to times of sin and disobedience. Because if you as a believer are in a pattern of sin and disobedience to the Lord, you'll forfeit your assurance. Because assurance is a gift of the Holy Spirit to the obedient believer. So you're going to know that this is a fleeting kind of thing. You're going to know that in some cases it's a temptation because it goes away when you step into a pattern of confession and repentance and obedience to the Lord. If it is a constant nagging, gnawing discontent that produces anxiety, produces fear, produces a doubt from which you really can't escape, you may not be a Christian, and you need to know the difference. I've written a book called Saved Without a Doubt. Through the years, maybe this book has helped more people on this subject than any resource I know about. Saved Without a Doubt, How to Be Sure of Your Salvation.
1: 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Don't miss the next 30 minutes of Unleashing God's Truth, one verse.

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3: For American Family News, I'm Robert Thornton. The Trump administration is rolling back some energy regulations in an effort to bring down grocery prices. Here's Fox's Jared Halpern.
4: The Environmental Protection Agency is rolling back Biden-era rules requiring grocery stores to reduce greenhouse gases and air conditioning and cooling equipment.
5: Many grocery stores and restaurants had no choice but to replace their refrigerators entirely. They went out of business, half of them.
4: President Trump says those rules are also driving up grocery prices. The loosening regulations comes as voters increasingly express frustration over the cost of living. Grocers join the president for the announcement, applauding the move. In Washington, Jared Halpern, Fox News.
3: Another massive fraud bust in Minnesota. More from Fox's Jeff Manasso.
6: The fraud here in Minnesota is shocking.
7: Assistant U.S. Attorney General Colin McDonald announcing charges against 15 people centering around Minnesota's Somali population accused of defrauding taxpayers out of $90 million.
6: Seven different state-managed Medicaid programs that have been systematically pilfered.
7: Tens of millions of dollars that never got to needy Minnesotans in daycare, autism, stable housing, and other programs. The DOJ also announcing it's expanding its fraud strike force investigation team amid what it calls the largest fraud crisis in American history. Jeff Manasso, Fox News.
3: Today, a Virginia judge dismissed all charges against a former school administrator accused of ignoring repeated warnings that a six-year-old had a gun hours before a teacher was shot. Acting on a defense motion, Circuit Judge Rebecca Robinson issued the ruling on the fourth day of the trial of Ebony Parker, who was charged with eight felony counts of child neglect. The judge said that the court is of the legal opinion that this is not a crime. Federal prosecutors announced charges yesterday against former Cuban President Raul Castro in the 1996 downing of civilian planes operated by Miami-based exiles. Scott Ullinger is a former CIA station chief and made these comments on AFR.
8: You know, the regime is economically devastated because of Venezuela. And now the leadership is absolutely on the defensive with this latest indictment, and so plus the fact that the U.S. Navy has been down in the Caribbean now quite a lot with actually now I believe there's another carrier that's fairly close to Cuba, so I think it's a long time coming. You know, people don't really realize how vicious actually Cuban intelligence was, the most vicious of every intel service on the planet.
3: He said Cuba had a bad reputation in the CIA.
8: This is a long time coming, and I think it's another way of showing also to countries like Russia and China, which basically are absolutely funding, really, the Cuban regime, that, you know, those days are over and the Donroe Doctrine is going to be enforced.
3: He went on to say that Russia won't back up its recent claim that they will support Cuba after the indictment of Castro by the U.S. A piece of one of the world's most famous landmarks has just sold for more than $500,000 U.S. dollars at an auction in Paris. Here's Fox's Matt Murphy.
9: A section of the Eiffel Tower's original spiral staircase fetched the equivalent of about $522,000. The 14-step iron piece dates back to 1889 when the tower first opened during the Paris World's Fair. The buyer was reportedly inside the auction room during the sale, though their identity has not been released. The staircase, which stands roughly 9 feet tall and weighs more than a ton, was removed in the 1980s during renovations, with several sections later auctioned off to collectors and museums around the world. This latest piece sold for nearly 3 times more than auctioneers originally expected. Matt Murphy, Fox News.
3: Now a check of today's gas prices. Today's national average for regular unleaded gasoline is $4.56. The national average price for diesel is $5.65. On Wall Street, stocks were up today. The Dow rose 276, the S&P added 13, and the Nasdaq went up 22. West Texas Intermediate crude was down to about $97 a barrel. That is all our time for now. Find more news at AFN.net. I'm Robert Thornton.
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0: Kirby Anderson.
1: Thank you for joining me. We're going to spend some time today talking about biblical archaeology, which gets us into also biblical reliability. I have been looking forward to this particular program for some time. As you may know, I certainly in the past have addressed this issue of archaeology in this book that came out actually 7 years ago. So we were overdue, and I'm now going to certainly include some of the great material we're going to be talking about today in this new book. Faith Affirming Findings, 50 Archaeological Discoveries That Validate the Historicity and Reliability of the Bible. It is written by a good friend, Dr. Paul Weaver, who is Associate Professor of Bible Exposition at Dallas Theological Seminary, also has served in the past as Academic Dean of Word of Life on the Global Bible Institute. We first met when I was going to Hungary, and later he was in Hungary teaching there for 13 years and has been very much involved in teaching a variety of different things. And I might just mention that if you go to the website today, we have a link to the Bible and Theology Matters. Go to the book section, you'll recognize that there's a whole Learn the Word series, which I have benefited from so much. But the one we're going to talk about today is Faith Affirming Findings, published by our good friends at Kriegel. And Paul Weaver, it is great to have you in studio.
2: It's great to be here with you. Thank you so much. We were talking about before we hit record button, we've got 23 years ago, you endorsed me to go to Hungary as a missionary. And so now you're endorsing my book, and it's a privilege to be here with you again.
1: My endorsement is there, but also kind of a who's who: Frank Turek, Charlie Dyer, J. Warner Wallace, Mark Bailey, Mark Hitchcock. I mean, I'm just mentioning all the people we've had on the program, Erwin Lutzer, go on and on and on. And I must commend to you and Kriegel such a great book. I think this is a book that could ultimately be a textbook in Bible colleges and seminaries and the rest. But it really gets back to who you are, because you always have this passion about really encouraging people to study God's Word.
2: That's right. So I really have two passions, and it comes out in this book. One is to know the Word and love the Word. And so I teach in the Bible Exposition Department at Dallas Theological Seminary, and have taught Bible courses as well as theology courses in Hungary for 13 years and upstate New York for another 5. And so I love to help people to get excited about the Bible. And I think biblical archaeology and the culture in the background helps. You know, apart from the Bible itself, archaeology is our best source of information to the backgrounds and customs. And then in the book, I try to affirm the historicity. All 50 of these discoveries emphasize that the Bible is trustworthy. It's worthy of our study. And time and time again, it's silenced the critic. So I hope people get excited about studying the Word and get encouraged by the truthfulness of Scripture.
1: You know, I've been saying that I think in some respects it's the golden age of apologetics. So just some of the names I just mentioned a minute ago. When I went out to join Pro Ministries 50 years ago, we had a few individuals, but very few. And now it's just a veritable who's who of individuals that are writing about evidence for the faith. And here's another booklet we've done on biblical reliability, which has a section there on archaeology. But in terms of archaeology, some of these findings are old. Others have been revalued. New ones have been found, and other finds, because we have the new technology, now allow us to know so much more. And you really get back to one of the quotes I use so often, and that is, there really has never been an archaeological find that contradicts the biblical word. And in some respects, that should be encouraging, especially in the 21st century, because you go back to, say, the 19th century, there were a lot of questions that I think a legitimate seeker of God's Word might have about, the Bible talks about this particular group, and we have no archaeological evidence of this. We think that these particular events happen now, but we can't necessarily verify them. And the good news is, more and more is coming in our direction every day, isn't it?
2: Very true, very true. If the Bible is true, and it is, we would expect the archaeological record to affirm it, and it does. And so we're overjoyed by that. But generations of Christians, as you said, have not had access to the huge amount of riches, as Dan Wallace would say, riches in the manuscript evidence as well, but this relates to the archaeological evidence as it relates to
1: artifacts. It's called Faith Affirming Findings, and it is just out. So if people say, well, I want to find it in my local bookstore, probably be better to go down, and we've got a place where you can get it in Kindle or in hardback. And again, lots of great photos in there. So I'll give you an understanding that it's a little more expensive than your typical book. It's, I think, just worth every dollar that you might spend on it. And I thought I would turn to Jericho because you have, of course, 50 different archaeological finds, which you kind of break into different categories, the pre-kingdom era, the kingdom era, then the exile period, and then, of course, the New Testament and the apostolic era. But here's a good example. Jericho, I've been privileged to drive by it on our trips to Israel, never gone to the archaeological site, but you even have a great aerial view of that. And in the old days, there were some people that had some real questions, but now, once again, we see the fact that the walls fell outward. We see burning. We see a lot of things that suggest everything we read about in Joshua. That's exactly what took place.
2: That's right. And that's exciting. And you mentioned the pictures here. I'm thankful for Dr. Todd Boland at Masters University, Dr. Charlie Dyer, and several other friends who've I hand-selected each of these pictures, and thankful for their contribution to make it a great work in addition to the writing. Hopefully I find that is as well. But Jericho, of course, is 5 miles west of the Jordan River. It's one of the oldest cities of the ancient world, and the archaeological excavations that took place there go way back to John Garstang, to Kathleen Kenyon, and then more recently, the Italians under Lorenzo Nigro. And what we find there is, time and time again, we see archaeological details that fit the biblical description. As you mentioned, the record reveals that ancient Jericho was surrounded by a massive defensive wall system. And that's exactly what the Bible tells us in Joshua 2 and Joshua 6. The remains point to a wealthy and significant city, also consistent with the biblical picture. We have collapsed mud brick that you mentioned that were uncovered that didn't fall inward but fell outward, which provided a way for them, as the biblical text mentions, that they went straight ahead into the city, just as recorded in Joshua 6. So a thick burn layer up to 3 feet deep was found, showing that the city was consumed by intense fire, which is, again, what God commanded the Israelites to do, to burn the city. Jars were even discovered, still full of grain, evidence of a rapid conquest. As you know, sieges would often take place where you'd circle around a city and try to starve the people out so they'd have to leave the fortified walls and lose their military advantage. Well, this siege was quick, as the biblical record indicates, right? So they found jars full of grain still uneaten.
1: I know. Very interesting.
2: So all of this points to the details, specific details of the biblical text.
1: So again, that Jericho, when we come back, we'll get into the kingdom period, and we'll talk about Solomon, and certainly some very important principles there. A little bit later, we'll talk about Hezekiah and a variety of others. And before we're done, we'll certainly spend some time in the New Testament, looking first at some of the evidence during the time when Jesus was with us, and then the apostolic period, all part of this new book, Faith Affirming Findings, 50 Archaeological Discoveries that validate the historical and reliability of the Bible. We'll be back right after this.
0: God's hazardous waste experts, next on today's Creation Moment. And now, here's our Creation Moment host, Ian Taylor.
3: The environment naturally produces hazardous waste without the help of man. Ashes from a wood fire can contain enough naturally occurring radioactivity to be classified as hazardous waste. Uranium and other radioactive elements occur naturally in the environment and can be dissolved in groundwater. Chlorofluorocarbons, manufactured for refrigeration, are also spewed from volcanoes. Also called CFCs, these chemicals are thought by some scientists to degrade the Earth's ozone layer. The fact is, nature produces more hazardous waste than does man. Since hazardous waste is a natural part of the creation, one might expect a well-designed creation to have the ability to process hazardous materials into harmless substances. Science is beginning to discover how the Creator has designed the creation to deal with this problem. scientists have learned how several bacteria decontaminate water that carries dissolved uranium. One species of bacterium combines the phosphate in the water with the uranium to make uranium phosphate crystals. These crystals are stored harmlessly in the bacterium. Another species uses enzymes to make uranium ore and then settles harmlessly out of the water. Another species has been discovered that breaks down the CFCs. The creation is indeed well designed. In fact, the creator's solutions to hazardous waste will help us learn how to clean up the messes we make.
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5: 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In John 10:10, Jesus says, "The thief comes to steal and kill and destroy, but Jesus came so we may have life abundantly." 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In Matthew 6:33, he says, "Seek first the kingdom, and all these things will be added to you." 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
7: Our word for today comes from Judges chapter 2. When all that generation had been gathered to their fathers, another generation arose after them who did not know the Lord nor the work which he had done in Israel. They forsook the Lord and served Baals and Asherahs. And the anger of the Lord was hot against Israel, so he delivered them into the hand of the plunderers who despoiled them, and he sold them into the hands of their enemies all around, so that they could no longer stand before their enemies. Wherever they went out, the hand of the Lord was against them for calamity, as the Lord had said, and as the Lord had sworn to them, and they were greatly distressed. They turned their hearts away from God to idols, and God turned his hand of protection away from them and turned it against them. When their spiritual compromise, moral courage to stand in the face of corruption and opposition is in short supply.
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1: Back once again, talking about archaeology. The book is entitled Faith-Affirming Findings, 50 Archaeological Discoveries That Validate the Historicity and Reliability of Scripture. Dr. Paul Weaver in studio with us today. Might just mention, for those of you that say, well, how could I use this in my own Bible study? Well, each one of these passages has, of course, the Scripture verses. And even a few days ago, when I was teaching on Sunday, we were talking about 1 Kings and King Jehu, and here that's with the black obelisk, which we're not going to talk about this hour, but that's just one example of, I look up and say, well, do we have anything in that particular passage? Well, yes, we do, and here's an archaeological find. And again, if you're a pastor, a Bible teacher, this is a book that I think you're really going to want to have, and I'm suspecting this might eventually be a very significant textbook for individuals that are in Bible school or seminary. But let's move to now Solomon, and part of that is Megiddo. If you ever go to Megiddo, and we've taken people to Megiddo every time we've gone to Israel, you have this incredible mound called a tell. And think of it as a layer cake, you know, each layer upon the other. The oldest layer on the bottom, youngest layer on the top. But more significantly, you have one verse, Paul, in 1 Kings that then is verified by these kings, really by these cities and these gates that Solomon had.
2: Yes, indeed. It's very exciting. It's one little verse, but it's authenticated, it's affirmed. I use the word affirm,
1: yes,
2: because we know it's true, but the archaeological record affirms what we know to be true. In 1 Kings 9:15, we read, "And this is the account of the forced labor that King Solomon drafted to build the house of the Lord and Hazor and Megiddo and Gezer." So here we have three cities named: Hazor, Megiddo and Gezer. Now, as we know, King David, right, he was a man of military power and expanded the kingdom, but Solomon came along and tried to, in human's terms, protect and fortify this kingdom. And so he did that. He built these three cities, these fortified cities, and they're mentioned here at 1 Kings 9:15. Well, if that's the case, and we'd hope to find these three cities, Hazor, Megiddo, and Gezer, and of course we have, mm-hmm. and we'd like to see, is there any remnants there that might point to King Solomon as building some fortification there, and we find that as well. And again, if truth is on our side, we shouldn't be afraid to examine the evidence in time and time again. Scripture, even as you alluded to Nelson Gluck's quote earlier, right?
1: Oh, sure.
2: That not one discovery has ever controverted the biblical record. So a few details. First, the archaeological remains at Hazor, Gezer, and Megiddo affirm that these actual cities actually did exist, right?
1: That's the first
2: one
1: thing.
2: More affirmation, right?
1: Yeah.
2: These cities were located at key locations that brought a military advantage to the possessors, just as the Bible depicts. So these aren't all right together. They're in different places on key highways to protect the kingdom. The materials used. Now, this is where it gets interesting, right? These three six-chambered gates. And so when we think of a chambered gate, there'd be three on either side. And so these chambers would provide places for the soldiers to gather and protect the city as enemies would try to attack it. And there would be room for military weaponry as well. So we have six chambered gates. Now, that's more significant than Kerbet Kaiapha, where there are four chambered gates. That would be the time of David. But now, Solomon's time, we have even greater fortification and these six chambered gates. So they found, interestingly enough, at all three locations, Hazor, Gezer, and Megiddo, they found these six chambered gates that are in very similar arrangement and construction project. And we found what's called casemate walls, these walls that are double walls for special fortification. So the materials used, the architecture utilized, and the final form of the structures, these six-chambered gates, suggest that they were planned and built by one king using one architect, and it's in the 10th century, right when we expect it.
1: Very good. Well, again, just a lot of evidence, but I thought we might move to when, of course, we see the fall of Jerusalem. And you have two there. You've got the Lachish reliefs, and I'll explain that in just a minute. And then, of course, for anybody who's ever been to Israel, they've gone down Hezekiah's tunnel. But I think it's kind of interesting because if you go to the British Museum, or there's a video out called A Bible Hidden, in which they show those reliefs in some detail, it helps you understand what it was like in Nineveh. And these are rather gruesome because you can see individuals being killed. And I won't go into all the details since I know we have young listeners right now, but it's pretty gruesome to see how these people were being tortured. And then you have another one, which is showing people being paraded before him, prisoners of war. Of course, those would be the northern kingdom of Israel. And in some respects, that set of reliefs is also connected to the fact that Hezekiah wanted to make sure there was a way that he could channel water if indeed he was going to be able to defend those individuals that were attacking Jerusalem. So these two particular events, and they're two different chapters in your book, really kind of come together, don't they?
2: They do. They do. So we're walking through different eras, and my book's lined up, is organized by era. We looked at the pre-kingdom era. We've talked about one item from the kingdom era. Now we're in the exilic and post-exilic era,
1: right?
2: During the time of the captivity. And of course, Assyria is a big name, and your listeners would be familiar with that name as the Assyrian Empire is on the rise, the Egyptian Empire is on the decline, and we have in 722 BC, the 10 northern tribes were taken into captivity by the Assyrians, and now we have Sennacherib who comes to power. The probably most famous and most powerful of the Assyrian kings. And the Bible talks about Sennacherib and his military conquest in Judea. So the 10 northern tribes, known collectively as Israel, has been taken into captivity, but now we still have the two southern tribes, known collectively as Judah. And Sennacherib's going to try to attack many cities, and he does, and Lachish is one of those. Lachish is probably the second most powerful most important city of Judea, Jerusalem being the first. And so the Lachish reliefs there located in the has been taken from ancient Nineveh and been brought to modern in the British Museum in London. And you can go and see those. Austin Henry Layard is one that excavated there in ancient Nineveh. I'd love to be there. I've been to a lot of biblical lands. Unfortunately, I've not been to ancient Nineveh because it's in modern day Iraq, right?
9: Yes.
2: So the Lachish reliefs, these huge 8 feet tall panels were taken from Sennacherib's palace in Nineveh and brought back by Henry Layard to London. And now they're on display, these large reliefs. And
9: when you look at these in your book, or when you see them in some of the videos that I've seen on YouTube, pretty brutal.
2: Yes.
9: It helps us understand something that Paul, some people maybe don't understand. Why is it when God called Jonah to go to Nineveh, he goes 180 degrees the other way? Because of the reputation of what it was like for even individuals walking into the palace there in Nineveh, right?
2: That's right. And this was his, I have a friend, Dr. Bookman. You're surprised I have a friend. I have many friends, right? You're one of them. But Dr. Bookman at Shepherd's Theological Seminary said it this way as it relates to Lachish relief. The second most important city of all of Judea was conquered, and Sennacherib made a room in his palace that depicts the destruction of Lachish and parading the Jewish people. And as you mentioned, some
9: so
2: of the
9: awful,
2: horrible things that they did to them. And he put that in his palace. But that Lachish relief screams, I failed to conquer Jerusalem.
9: Yes.
2: Why is that? Because if Jerusalem had been conquered, that would have been lining this palace walls, right? Mm-hmm. The Jerusalem reliefs, but they aren't. It's
9: good
2: the
9: line.
2: Lachish reliefs.
9: Well, we're going to take a break, and let me just mention that if you find yourself saying, oh, this is really interesting, or I'd love to have Paul come and speak, because he has a PowerPoint presentation for all of these. And before we're done, I want to also mention the fact that if you wanted to teach some of this, those are resources available. So as we go to the break, let me just mention again that we have a link to BibleAndTheologyMatters.com. There you can, of course, follow the podcast. You can see some of his books. You can see all of his videos there, of which it's quite extensive. There's a place in which you can give to him. You can contact him, and all sorts of resources. And so that is the first particular link. The second one, of course, is to the book itself, just now coming out, Faith Affirming Findings. And if you would like to get it in hardback or Kindle, that is the case. Might be able to find it eventually in your local bookstore, but it's just come out, and I thought you'd like to be the first to know about it. So let's take a break. We've been talking Old Testament. Let's get into the New Testament. We have quite abundance evidence there. It's almost half the book, so we'll come back and talk about that right after this.
10: 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So much information, documents released, grand jury testimony, political accusations and claims on all sides. 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I've been in media for more than 45 years. 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
9: Continue our conversation today with Dr. Paul Weaver. And again, the book is entitled Faith Affirming Findings. We've been spending a fair amount of time in the Old Testament. Now let's move to the New Testament. And Paul, this is probably going to be fairly familiar to many of our listeners who have gone with us to Israel or gone on other tours, say with Charlie Dye or others, because when you go to Capernaum, you have a synagogue there. Now, it is not the one that existed when Jesus was there. This was a limestone synagogue that was actually constructed on the foundation of the first century stone synagogue, but it gives you a sense of that. And right next to it is what is seen as Peter's house. When people come to that, they're thinking, are you really sure? And talk about that for a few minutes.
2: Very good. Yes. So someone that's read the Synoptic Gospels especially know that Capernaum, just on the northwest side of the Sea of Galilee, was a center for Jesus' public ministry and his disciples with him there. His, of course, James, John, Peter, James, John, and Andrew were all fishermen there. Mm-hmm. Jesus preached in the synagogue there. The biblical record tells us he healed Peter's mother-in-law in Peter's home. And in fact, so much occurred in that city that Matthew 9:1, Matthew calls it Jesus' own city, and Mark as well calls it Jesus' home. So a lot of important things that took place in Capernaum, and a lot of excavation took place there. And yes, right next to each other, very close to each other, which is what the biblical record describes. This the synagogue is very close to Peter's house, and we believe it's Peter's house. There's very little debate about that because of what was discovered there.
9: Yes,
2: so a church that was built on top of it to enshrine it, you know. As often occurred, they would build church buildings on top of a place they thought was holy, certainly a place where Jesus mm-hmm. lived and centered his Galilean ministry would qualify. And there was also graffiti that had yes. names like Jesus Christ, have mercy, Peter's name as well. They had removed the oven from the home. They had whitewashed the walls to make it more useful for light to be brighter. They had places where candles could be placed there. So all of that points to the fact, along with two pilgrims who visited,
9: right.
2: Early pilgrims in 300 and 500, that indicated that this is indeed the house of Peter, or maybe even yeah. more accurately, Peter's mother-in-law.
9: Right. So again, I just say that when we take people to Israel, sometimes they say, well, how do I know where Jesus walked? Well, we're going to get to some of those in just a minute, especially when you talk about things like the Pool of Siloam and others, and when you get down to the base level. But when you're Capernaum, you're also pretty much kind of right there. There wasn't something built on top of it. And you really get a sense when you go to Galilee what it probably was like. Take out the roads, take out the cars, but otherwise you get a sense of what it might have been like during the first century. And one that we don't want to overplay, but you do have a chapter on it, the Jesus boat. Mm-hmm. Now, we don't believe that this is necessarily the boat that Jesus was in, but it really gives us a feel for what a first century fishing boat was like, because that was really uncovered in the mud. If I remember right, that's when the water went down, and they were able to show you, and people can actually to this day go in and get a look at what would have been a boat that, even if Jesus was never in it, certainly some of his contemporaries were actually using that boat.
2: That's right. For things to survive antiquity, it's typically etched into rock.
9: Yes.
2: Or put in clay and then hardened in an oven, right? So that's what survives thousands of years. Not typically wood, but because this particular boat must have been shipwrecked of some sort and was in the murk and mire of the Sea of Galilee, that murk and mire, that mud preserved it. And so in 1985 and 1986, there was a severe drought in the land. And while most people were concerned, by the way, I try to include as many stories in this book as possible.
9: And you've done a great job of that, by the way.
2: And so I go back to the original sources and quote them, or those who are taking down their accounts. And we have the story of two brothers, Yuval and Moshe Lufan, who, while everybody else was concerned about the drought, they're thinking about, let's go look for treasures. And so they're walking alongside the Sea of Galilee, and they discover some corroded coins. And so they keep coming back to that area. And then they find not just corroded coins, but also corroded nails. And then eventually they find this wood beam sticking out barely, and they can see that it resembles an ancient boat. And so lots of effort took place to excavate this boat and to preserve it, because it's waterlogged and it would just fall apart. But it was preserved. It was taken down, floated down the Sea of Galilee, and now you can see the Jesus boat after like 10 years of preservation of it.
9: Yes, and I might just mention there are some videos you can watch. And of course, you have that there as well. Well, speaking of just digging around, just a bulldozer comes across something in 2004, digging a channel, and they find the Pool of Siloam. Now, that's pretty significant because, of course, people remember the significance of that, in which, of course, that gets into Sennacherib and Hezekiah and the water, but it also gets into the Gospel of John, where Jesus performs various miracles, and including a one in which he tells an individual who's been blind from birth to go and wash in the Pool of Siloam. And the last time I went to Israel, I said, we're going there because it's been covered up for 2,000 years. And I got to preach on, of course, the miracle of Jesus right standing next to it. And this is a very significant find, is it not?
2: It sure is. And it's right near the Hezekiah's Tunnel, right?
9: Yes.
2: So for a long time, they knew it was in this area somewhere, but they didn't know precisely where the first century Pool of Siloam was. In fact, they had mistaken it. Some had mistaken it from a Byzantine era pool there. But so here we have, in, as you mentioned, John 9 records the healing by Jesus of a man who had been blind from birth. He spat on the ground and made clay of the spittle and applied it to the clay to his eyes and said to him, go wash in the Pool of Siloam. So he went away and washed and came back seeing. And so there are so many of these accounts that are fascinating, right? I tell my students, it's really expensive to build in Jerusalem.
9: Yes.
2: Not just the materials, not just the cost to pay someone to, you know, the construction workers, but because you might at any time accidentally uncover something 1,000, 2,000 years old and have to call out the Israel Antiquities Authorities. Well, this was the case. They're just trying to fix a septic system or a sewer system, and in the process uncovered the Pool of Siloam. And it just so happened, right, that an archaeologist was walking by on his way to his own archaeological dig when he noticed these steps that they've uncovered that these normal construction workers would never have identified. But they, but he halted them, stopped them, called his friend archaeologist as well. Ronnie Reich was his buddy. This is Eli Shukron and Ronnie Reich. And they got a shovel out, started digging, and realized these steps are not going up to anything. They're going down. They're going down to the pool, and that's the Pool of Siloam.
9: That's for sure. And just a real quick one before we take a break, you have a chapter here on the Magdala Stone and Synagogue, because that one's sort of found just by accident, but it's a good example. Again, if I remember right, I think the hotel was just trying to expand, and then our good friend Paul Baraka happened to be over there and heard about this and saw them and said, and of course now every time we take the tour there as well. And again, if you say Magdala, you think in Mary Magdalene, and Jesus preached through all the synagogues around the Sea of Galilee, so it's quite likely he was preaching in that synagogue as well, don't you think?
2: That's right. And minimalists, we talk about minimalists, the people that only accept the minimal amount of details in the Bible as historically accurate, that's affirmed also by extra-biblical or archaeology. We're not them. There are those that are skeptics of the Bible in even an anti-Bible posture, if you will. But they, for years and years, they've been saying there's no such synagogues were not used until AD 70, right, when the destruction of Jerusalem occurred.
9: And, isn't that amazing?
2: And yeah. So here's an example, and now they've been found all over. It's not just in Jerusalem, but all over the ancient world where Jewish people were dispersed because of persecution and the different exiles.
9: And that's a good principle as well, because a lot of people have said that there have been skeptics, as if they had hammers pounding on the anvil called the Word of God. And what happens as we wear out the handle, hammers, not the anvil. And there's a good example. So many times skeptics have said this, and then the archaeology shows that the Bible is right and the skeptics are wrong. So again, you get so much of that here in the Bible, but I do need to take a break. And when we come back, we'll talk just briefly about, of course, the apostles, but in particular, Paul. If we only have time to focus on one, that would be Ephesus. And what a great archaeological find that has been. But you have so many others. I love to go to Philippi. I love to go to Corinth. I love to go to Ephesus because I get a sense of what it was like when Paul was there. But you have a very significant chapter there about Ephesus, the temple of Artemis, and much more. So we'll get into that as we wind down for today. Our conversation today with Dr. Paul Weaver will continue right after this.

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1: Ethel and Ed live in the high desert area of the Rocky Mountains. As our family visited them on their ranch filled with memorabilia, the conversation turned to childhood stories of riding horses on the grasslands of North Dakota and herding cattle in Montana. They're on in years now, and I could hear in their voices a longing for home. Psalm 137 captures a similar emotion. The Israelites had been forced into captivity and longed for home. By the rivers of Babylon, we sat and wept, they said. There, our captors asked us for songs, prompting the Israelites to ask, "How can we sing the songs of the Lord while in a foreign land?" The longing to return from exile is a common theme throughout the Old Testament prophets. Eventually, the Israelites did return. They rebuilt Jerusalem and resettled in the land, but it was never the same. When the temple was rebuilt, those who remembered its former glory wept because it was a shadow of the first. Old age may feel as if we're in exile from our former selves as time takes a toll on mind and body. For those who know Jesus, this longing points not to the past, but to the future. And that's where my conversation turned with Ethel and Ed, a longing for our future home, where everything is made right and is far better than anything we can imagine. Today's encouragement was provided by Our Daily Bread Ministries.
2: Can the government require you to affirm certain religious beliefs to receive benefits? Stay tuned.
3: Here's a story worth hearing from attorney David Gibbs Jr. of the Christian Law Association.
2: A man applying for a government job training program was told he needed to affirm statements about gender identity that conflicted with his religious beliefs. Can the government require someone to do that? Policies requiring people to affirm particular viewpoints in order to receive government benefits can raise First Amendment concerns related to compelled speech and religious liberty. In America, you do not have to have that religious belief in order to receive benefits. Courts closely examine these situations when they arise. If you believe that a government program has pressed you to affirm beliefs that violate your conscience and religious beliefs, the Christian Law Association may be able to help, and we'd be honored to try to do so.
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5: Dr. Paul Weaver with us for a few more minutes as we talk about faith-affirming findings. And I did want to focus some time and attention on Ephesus, one of the best places to take people. And, of course, you have to go into Turkey. But if you do so, you have, of course, Ephesus, the city. You have the Temple of Artemis. You have the theater there. There is just so much archaeological benefit there. But, again, Paul, if you're standing there and you look around, you can get a sense of what it was like for Paul and later other disciples to actually spend time in Ephesus, which is why whenever you can make it over to that particular archaeological site, it really is life-changing, isn't it?
6: It is. And that's what I'm trying to do with the book as well. If in addition, I think it's helpful, as you, I've told people, or actually people have said, I wish I had your book before I went to the biblical lands
5: yes.
6: to prepare for that. But I know not everybody can go to the lands of the Bible. And so I hope this will help them even if they can't. But if they can, they can take this with them, can learn about it before they get there. I have people, friends already using it, even though it's just been released. And Ephesus is so fascinating because the biblical text talks about Ephesus a great deal. Paul spent a lot of time there. His second missionary journey, he stopped there, wasn't there a lot on the second missionary journey, but on his third missionary journey, a great opposition took place against him, right? He was preaching, he was there for almost 3 years, maybe more than 3 years. He preached boldly in the synagogue about the kingdom of God. He performed extraordinary miracles. Many Jews and Greeks came to faith in Christ. And of course, in Artemis is there, right? The Temple of Artemis.
7: There you go.
6: And this is the one of seven ancient wonders of the world, right?
7: Mm-hmm.
6: And so that fits exactly with what we read in the biblical account, where Demetrius, the silversmith, who is making money off of building statues to Artemis, he's losing money now because all of these people are coming to faith in Christ. And he leads this riot, and they go into the theater. And so in the two chapters on Ephesus, I have one chapter on the Temple of Artemis, the remains of this seventh, you know, one of the seven ancient wonders of the world, and then
7: the theater,
6: theater. Mm. And the, this riot took place, and there's a market that's just catty corner, or is that, do you use that here in Texas?
7: Sure.
6: Diagonal from the theater. So you have a market where you can see where Demetrius would have led this riot, and then they run to the theater and begin yelling, "Great is Artemis," for 3 hours, or 2 hours, excuse me, right? And finally, cooler heads prevailed, and they disbanded this mob because they're afraid of Rome coming down and destroying them, thinking they're causing a riot against Rome. So all of this fits perfectly with what we see, this theater, this huge theater in Ephesus, a wealthy city, even statues of Artemis, temple, the remains of ancient Temple of Artemis, and even inscriptions that speak of a silversmith trade that goes on there in Ephesus.
5: Again, Acts 18, 19, and 20 certainly fit there. But since you mentioned theater, just real quickly before I get into some final comments, I thought I might mention Caesarea Maritima. Now, this is where, of course, Pilate and Rome was. Matter of fact, when you go there, even though it's in Israel, it looks very Roman. It doesn't look Hebraic. And that was intended because that is, of course, where most of the time a person like Pilate or later King Agrippa and others would be. That's significant for a couple of reasons, not the least of which Paul, of course, was there in prison, and you can get a sense of what was happening. But also, when you go there, there is a reconstruction. The original, of course, is in Jerusalem, of the Pilate stone. For people that said, "Oh, Pilate, this is not historical. There was no man by the name of Pontius Pilate." Well, there it is on the stone. And if that's not enough, if you can go to the Herodium, which is over kind of closer to Bethlehem, they found a ring, and now the new technology, they found the ring says Pontius Pilate. Mm-hmm. Not that that was a ring that maybe Pontius Pilate wore, but probably an individual who had the authority of the Roman Empire used. And so every time you turn around, whether it's at Caesarea Maritima, or whether it's finding a ring at the Herodium and then later having the technology to read it, it just proves once again the historical accuracy of the Bible.
6: It does. In many ways, it also affirms the existence of Herod, Herod the not so great, I call him, because he built this city from the ground up. Right? Mm-hmm. There was basically a dilapidated old town that he creates into this beautiful. You can see why he stayed there most of the time, and Pontius Pilate even as well, and only came to Jerusalem these three feasts of the year. These pilgrimage feasts to maintain order. When of course Passover was a pilgrimage feast, so that's why Pontius Pilate was in Jerusalem. But we have the Pontius Pilate inscription. We have all these buildings that Herod the not-so-great built in order to keep his legacy, right? He wanted to make a name for himself, and all of this fits perfectly. We found the Praetorium, Herod's Praetorium, where Paul probably was imprisoned as well.
7: Right.
6: So all of this, a port there that was not a natural port, but one that Herod the Great built.
7: Mm-hmm.
6: So, and this is where Paul would have come and gone on many of his missionary journeys.
7: Very
6: so
7: good.
6: All of this fits perfectly.
5: I'll hold up the book again. It's a very important book, Faith Affirming Findings. And just as we have a few minutes left, I thought we would talk about some of the resources. First of all, if you go back to the Bible and Theology Matters.com, you don't have to remember all that because you just click on the picture right there of Paul Weaver. You will see in the middle there's a thing which says FAF videos. Well, those are faith affirming finding videos. And then you scroll down and you'll be overwhelmed on all of these YouTube videos. You're a hard worker.
6: That's what I've been doing since I turned in my manuscript.
5: These are incredible. And so if somebody says, well, I would like to actually teach some of this, or I would like to use your book and then show a video, or I would like to maybe show, use some of the PowerPoint presentations that you have, all of that is there. You, of course, have apologetics series and a counseling series and all the things, of course, from your Theology Matters podcast. But the good news is you have equipped people to actually take this and use it even this Sunday in their own class, right?
6: That's my hopes. That's what I've been praying for, that this resource, not only the book itself, but then the QR codes in the book and the web links in the book can take you to the YouTube videos. And then in my introduction to the book, I have my email address, my personal email address. You can send me just proof of purchase of the book, and I'd be happy to send you 51 PowerPoint presentations that you can use very easily, almost copy and paste into your preaching, teaching, whatever passage you're teaching and preaching through. We have an index in the back that you can find. And I think these are great ways to affirm to our people, to our students, to our whoever, whatever Bible studies we lead, or just our own personal study, that the Word of God is just that. It's God's Word. It's trustworthy, reliable, and worthy of our careful study.
5: Again, as you go through the book, you have the discovery, you have the significance. Sometimes you have something about its location, further study, and then a QR code. So again, it is plug and play. Just grab the book and then go from there. Or, of course, you can go to the website and do that as well. And I know you are available to come and speak and teach and preach. And I would encourage people to consider having you come and address these very important issues at a time when more and more people are seemingly leaving the church and don't believe in the Bible. We have more and more evidence that the Bible is indeed true. And so we need to counter program for that. And if nothing else, it has been just a complete delight that you've been on the program today.
6: It's been a pleasure. Thank you so much again for endorsing the book and for giving it this exposure that you have.
5: We've known each other for that many decades, and thank you so very much for taking the time out of your busy schedule as a professor to certainly spend some time talking about that, and certainly for writing the book. If you would like to know a little bit more, simply go to the website, pointofview.net, click on that picture there of Paul D. Weaver, and you can get information about his website, information about the book. Might eventually show up in the bookstores, but since it's just coming out, the best place to get it, right there online, and we've made it very easy for you to do. Let's take a break. We have a lot more to cover right after this.
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Or call to invest at 1-800-347-5151, pointofview.net, and 800-347-5151. Point of View will continue after this.

The calm in the midst of a storm. A bridge over troubled waters. Bringing you God's Word, this is the AM voice of Cornerstone Broadcasting. 1450 WMFJ, Daytona Beach.

0: For American Family News, I'm Robert Thornton. The Trump administration is rolling back some energy regulations in an effort to bring down grocery prices. Here's Fox's Jared Halpern.
1: The Environmental Protection Agency is rolling back Biden-era rules requiring grocery stores to reduce greenhouse gases and air conditioning and cooling equipment.
2: Many grocery stores and restaurants had no choice but to replace their refrigerators entirely. They went out of business, half of them.
1: President Trump says those rules are also driving up grocery prices. The loosening regulations comes as voters increasingly express frustration over the cost of living. Grocers join the president for the announcement, applauding the move. In Washington, Jared Halpern, Fox News.
0: Another massive fraud bust in Minnesota. More from Fox's Jeff Manasso.
3: The fraud here in Minnesota is shocking.
4: Assistant U.S. Attorney General Colin McDonald announcing charges against 15 people centering around Minnesota's Somali population accused of defrauding taxpayers out of $90 million.
3: Seven different state-managed Medicaid programs that have been systematically pilfered.
4: Tens of millions of dollars that never got to needy Minnesotans in daycare, autism, stable housing, and other programs. The DOJ also announcing it's expanding its fraud strike force investigation team amid what it calls the largest fraud crisis in American history. Jeff Manasso, Fox News.
0: Today, a Virginia judge dismissed all charges against a former school administrator accused of ignoring repeated warnings that a six-year-old had a gun hours before a teacher was shot. Acting on a defense motion, Circuit Judge Rebecca Robinson issued the ruling on the fourth day of the trial of Ebony Parker, who was charged with eight felony counts of child neglect. The judge said that the court is of the legal opinion that this is not a crime. Federal prosecutors announced charges yesterday against former Cuban President Raul Castro in the 1996 downing of civilian planes operated by Miami-based exiles. Scott Uhlinger is a former CIA station chief and made these comments on AFR.
5: You know, the regime is economically devastated because of Venezuela. And now the leadership is absolutely on the defensive with this latest, indictment. And so, plus the fact that the U.S. Navy has been down in the Caribbean now quite a lot with actually now I believe there's another carrier that's fairly close to Cuba. So I think it's a long time coming. You know, people don't really realize how vicious actually Cuban intelligence was, the most vicious of every intel service on the planet.
0: He said Cuba had a bad reputation in the CIA.
5: This is a long time coming, and I think it's another way of showing also to countries like Russia and China, which basically are absolutely funding, really, the Cuban regime, that those days are over and the Donroe Doctrine is going to be enforced.
0: He went on to say that Russia won't back up its recent claim that they will support Cuba after the indictment of Castro by the U.S. A piece of one of the world's most famous landmarks has just sold for more than $500,000 U.S. dollars at an auction in Paris. Here's Fox's Matt Murphy.
6: A section of the Eiffel Tower's original spiral staircase fetched the equivalent of about $522,000 U.S. The 14-step iron piece dates back to 1889 when the tower first opened during the Paris World's Fair. The buyer was reportedly inside the auction room during the sale, though their identity has not been released. The staircase, which stands roughly 9 feet tall and weighs more than a ton, was removed in the 1980s during renovations, with several sections later auctioned off to collectors and museums around the world. This latest piece sold for nearly three times more than auctioneers originally expected. Matt Murphy, Fox News.
0: Now a check of today's gas prices. Today's national average for regular unleaded gasoline is $4.56. The national average price for diesel is $5.65. On Wall Street, stocks were up today. The Dow rose 276, the S&P added 13, and the Nasdaq went up 22. West Texas Intermediate crude was down to about $97 a barrel. That is all our time for now. Find more news at AFN.net. 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
7: 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And now, Kirby Anderson
8: Second hour today on this Wednesday. If you'd like to join the conversation, that number is 1-800-351-1212. Thought I'd open it up in case there are any comments by Dr. Paul Weaver that you found interesting, or maybe you're a student of archaeology. Certainly those would be relevant. But I do want to spend some time now as we get into this next hour talking about not only this election, but the next election. This election, of course, we had very significant changes in Kentucky and Georgia and a number of other places, and we'll probably postpone some of that conversation till Friday because Dr. Merle Matthews will be with us. We have Jonathan Teague with us. I think we'll get into what this midterm election cycle looks like. But I thought it was very intriguing that two different individuals from two different political wings of the spectrum all were talking about the no bad ideas that came out through Kamala Harris. Now, you might not be familiar with that. And that's fine because we will break that down. But the first one is from Rich Lowry, in which he says that the 2028 election, so he's looking ahead to the presidential election. I know it's hard to get your head around the fact that we haven't even finished the midterm elections, 2026. But let's just be honest, you know, within a year or two, we'll be pretty much having a good idea of who is going to be running in 2028 and what kind of philosophy they have. Now, the reason he brings it up, which I might as well explain right off the bat, is the other day, Kamala Harris, who has the potential of being the presidential nominee in 2028, said that she wanted to make sure on this podcast that there would be no bad ideas. In other words, she wants to have a no bad idea brainstorm. In other words, any idea you Democratic candidates have, we ought to seriously think about implementing. Okay. Now, first of all, I might point out that Jonathan Turley says Kamala, no, bad ideas is a uniquely bad idea. But Rich Lowry looks at it in a different way. He says the real Flight 93 election. He starts out by saying we all know the famous Flight 93 essay from the 2016 election, arguing that the stakes in the context between Donald Trump and Hillary Clinton were existential. First of all, I love how politicians and political pundits think. Everybody knows. I'm sure some of you are going, what is he talking about? Well, there was this argument that was being made at the time by Mike Anton that just as the Flight 93 was, we've got to bring these terrorists down or they will destroy another building, just as there was an existential threat that we have to address, his argument at the time was the 2016 election was an existential threat. And it turns out, as Rich Lowry points out, it was definitely better that Donald Trump won in 2016. But he goes on to say Mike Anton's argument was overwrought. His contention that a Clinton win would cement Democratic electoral dominance forever, such that Republicans needed to charge the cockpit and die, was implausible at the time and seems more so in retrospect. Okay, so that essay has been kind of set aside. But Rich Lowry says it may have been maybe premature, overwrought, a little bit of hyperbole in 2016. It's right on target for 2028. And you might think, well, why? Well, it gets us back to, of course, Kamala Harris, because he says this time things might be really different. Democrats are now seriously contemplating, he says, measures that wouldn't have occurred to Hillary Clinton back in 2016. Endorsing some version of court packing or court reform, as Democrats insist on calling it, is becoming orthodoxy among mainstream Democrats. He points out that a couple of weeks ago, James Carville, remember him, the raging Cajun? James Carville said that Democrats should pack the court and they should add the District of Columbia and Puerto Rico as states in 2028 if they get unified control of Washington, D.C. Now, that would, of course, require Democratic president, Democratic House and Senate, which is not unthinkable, by the way, but let's leave that as it is. And so now Carville is just a political pundit, although a prominent one who has been a relative moderate in the past, at least in the Democratic context. But the most immediate past Democratic presidential nominee, Kamala Harris, who has some chance of winning the 2028 nomination, associated herself with the same ideas the other day and even added abolishing the Electoral College. Now, just again, I know some of you don't think politics every day and you just go, well, whatever's going on, I guess that's just maybe the next step in political punditry and maybe even what we might need to make this country more like a democracy. But these are, I think you could agree, radical ideas. And so then Rich Lowry says, if all of these were to become consensus Democratic agenda ideas in 2028, they would constitute one of the most radical political platforms of a major political party in American history, perhaps the most radical. He says, court packing alone would be a seismic system changing event. That's not surprising to those of you that have heard Kelly Shackelford on this program say this time and time again. He says, likewise, abolishing the Electoral College, which has been the foundation to our presidential elections from the beginning, would also be, again, a system-changing event. And he says, if nothing else, the idea that you would want to now put four new progressive justices on the court, you'd want to have four new Democratic senators from the District of Columbia and Puerto Rico, is probably by definition a blatant power grab. Would you agree? I don't think too many people in the listening audience would disagree. And he goes on to then say that the effect on our politics would be toxic. What would a world look like where a substantial portion of the country thinks the Supreme Court is a sham, and not because the court is issuing opinions they don't like, but because the court has been fashioned to produce a predetermined ideological result through a grotesque end run around the rules. Now, it does acknowledge that some Democrats may say Republicans have already done this, even though the GOP operated within standard procedures to give you what we, of course, now call a conservative, and I put that in quotes, majority, but manufacturing new seats out of nothing, forcing the retirements of justices by fiat, which, of course, they were talking about then even in Virginia, is rigging the court. And if a portion of the country thinks that it no longer needs to abide by the court's decisions, that obviously creates the predicate for serious civil strife. He says the same is true if the Congress is no longer seen as legitimate after it has been packed with newly minted Democratic senators. So the point he's making is simply this. We might be really talking about a real Flight 93 election. We might really be talking about a real existential challenge that comes from the Democratic Party. And you've heard the phrase so many times, well, both parties, both sides have become more radical. No, and look at the the Republican platform in 2000 and compare it to the most recent one. Look at the party platform for even 2016 and compare it to what they're talking about in 2028. We know who've become radical, and it has become the leaders in the Democratic Party. Anyway, that's Rick Lowry's comment. Let's go back in a minute. We'll hear from Jonathan Turley. All that coming up right after this.
9: Under the impression that the women of the Bible weren't working women? Hi, this is Lauren Stibgen with the Christian Working Woman, and many of the Christian women that I encounter haven't heard this important truth. Women have always worked. In fact, we have talked about this all week when we have discussed the creation story of Genesis, the prophetesses Miriam and Deborah, and the women who worked in unity with Jesus. God needs us working in unity with men for His glory. Women played an important role in the early church. I think about Mary being the first to see the resurrected Jesus. Scripture could have simply skipped ahead to meeting the disciples in Galilee, but it doesn't. God wants us to see how His story includes the men and women He created in His image all the way back to the creation story. The Old Testament prophet Joel states that, "I will pour my spirit on all flesh, and your sons and daughters shall prophesy." This verse can be found in Joel chapter 28 and in Acts 2. The Spirit is for sons and daughters, both to prophesy. One of the first accounts of healing in the book of Acts is Tabitha, or Dorcas, in Acts 9, 36 through 43. We learn that she had died, and she was considered to be a woman full of good works and charity. She was apparently a very good seamstress, as the scripture speaks of the tunics and garments she had made. We learn that it was men urging them to come to the bedside of Tabitha. She was clearly respected, and she was raised to life by Peter. Lydia is described in Acts 16 as a seller of purple goods and a worshiper of God. Paul came to find a group of women who had come together in prayer. He sought them out to be in unity with them in prayer. His seeking and the Lord's opening of Lydia's heart to hear the good news of Jesus opened new unity and provision for Paul, as we see Lydia invite him to stay in her home. We also know that Paul returned to see Lydia when he got out of prison. Lydia needed unity with Jesus, and Paul needed unity with Lydia to continue his work. We learn that those in Lydia's household encouraged Paul. Lydia was a seller. She worked. God used her work and her leadership of the others in her community to be part of the increase in his early church. God is still doing this today. Are you a creator like Tabitha or a seller like Lydia? Not only does your influence with others serve as an important way for the gospel to be shared, but your financial provision can also help ministries lay groundwork to encourage others to spread the good news and cause an increase for the Church of Jesus Christ. Join me tomorrow as we look at how the Proverbs 31 woman worked in unity with many.
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8: Back once again. If nothing else, Kamala Harris really got a number of people thinking and a number of pundits writing. And one of those, of course, I mentioned a minute ago, was Rich Lowry, which is entitled The Real Flight 93 Election. I just simply call it The Importance of Midterm Elections and, of course, the Next Elections, because the midterms right now are determining, in some respects, who's going to be in leadership and whether or not that 2028 election is going to be important. But there's another individual that has written about this, and I'll hold up the book by Jonathan Turley. Here is an individual that, again, has written this very good book, An Indispensable Right, Free Speech in an Age of Rage. He is an individual we quote quite often. He is what I think you could probably identify as a moderate Democrat who is equally concerned about what Kamala Harris said and where the Democratic Party might be going. So you've had a chance to hear from somebody. Rich Lowry, I'm pretty sure, is a Republican. Jonathan Turley, I'm virtually certain, is a Democrat. And yet they're both saying the same kinds of things. His particular piece is, again, No Bad Ideas Democracy, because he says on Thursday, the former Vice President Kamala Harris posted a live stream on a podcast to call for a No Bad Idea brainstorm of the Democratic Party. She used that pretense to throw out there the idea that Democrats should make radical constitutional and political changes as soon as they retake power. Now, why is this relevant now? We don't vote till 2028. Well, you're voting right now on people in the various primaries and then in the general election in November 2026 who either agree with these or do not. These are the kinds of questions that could be and should be asked right now. So Jonathan Turley goes on and says, look, this includes packing the Supreme Court, admitting Puerto Rico and the District of Columbia as states, killing the Electoral College. He says, look, all of these have been raised in the past by liberal professors and pundits and things of that nature, but this is different. This is, if you will, not necessarily the heir apparent, but certainly one of the viable candidates for the Democratic Party. And Jonathan Turley, as a lawyer at George Washington University, said it was a telling rationalization. The Democratic Party has become the party of moral and political relativism, embodied in a popular by any means mantra used by many on the left today. He goes on to say, but there are bad ideas, just as there are bad people who want to win at any cost. And so he said, for some, Kamala Harris herself showed the existence of truly bad ideas by accepting the position of Biden's border czar and then I love this. Allowing, of course, 10 million people to pour into this country. Another bad idea was her selection of Tim Walz as a running mate before his series of what he calls rake steps. And indeed, her sudden surprise nomination was a bad idea, one that cost $1.5 billion in just 15 weeks and led to one of her party's most crushing losses in decades. You can see he's lamenting that we couldn't maybe come up with a better Democratic candidate. So that's kind of his perspective. But he says the worst idea, however, is to celebrate our 250th anniversary by destroying the very institutions and values that created the most successful and stable democracy in history. He says in my book, which I just said, Rage and Republic, I discuss lawyers and law professors who rationalize the trashing of the Constitution and our institutions to achieve their political goals. He says, I even debated one of these Harvard law professors who rattled off a list of Democratic proposals for our system and then added that the left would first need to take control of the Supreme Court. Of course, it was an acknowledgement, as he points out, that the court would likely declare some or all of these particular proposals unconstitutional. Well, he gets into this in his book, and let me try to explain that. He says, I previously wrote about the rise of the new Jacobins. That goes back to the French Revolution. These are influential figures who are seeking to dismantle our system after facing judicial and political setbacks. He says, even the dean, I love this, even the dean of the Berkeley Law School wrote a book titled No Democracy Lasts Forever, How the Constitution Threatens the United States. So, you know, if you're a constitutional lawyer and you value the Constitution, having the dean of the law school in University of California at Berkeley saying, you know, Constitution's really just getting in our way, you can see the problem. And so it goes on to say that now you have leading Democrats, such as House Minority Leader Hakeem Jeffries, have declared the Supreme Court as illegitimate, have even called for a massive overhaul of both state and federal courts to make them submit to Democrats' demands. This is pretty tough stuff from an individual who calls himself a Democrat and certainly has been somebody who has been more leaning to the progressive side than most. He says this was Jeffrey's reaction to, of course, what we talked about last week, what happened in Virginia, the Supreme Court's rejection of the attempt by the Democrats there to wipe out Republican representation in Virginia. If you're not familiar, they actually gerrymandered the state so that originally it was like 6-5 Democrats to Republican, it would be 10-1. And the Republican would be lucky win the one. I mean, that it's pretty significant gerrymandering, but nevertheless, that's the case. But nevertheless, Hakeem Jeffries is not the only one adding bad ideas to the list of Kamala Harris. Various politicians and pundits called for the sacking and packing of the Virginia Supreme Court. And they wanted to do that, as you remember us talking about, by lowering the mandatory age for retirement from, was it 73 to 54. That would simply force out many of the current justices and replace them with rubber stamp liberal appointees. And so as a result, there were others. One of those is the former campaign lawyer for Hillary Clinton, Mark Elias, who said he would just scrap the entire Virginia government over the refusal to let Democrats gerrymander the state. And so the point he's making is, it doesn't really matter that even a justice appointed by former Democratic Governor Mark Warner found that the move was unconstitutional, or that Democratic figures such as the current governor, Abigail Spanberger, believe that it could be overturned. This latest effort to throw out some of the bad ideas, of course, is something he's talking about. And he says even when he and others flagged some of the posts by Mark Elias, he criticized me for taking him to task for merely quoting the state constitution. Yet it is all part of the effort to normalize extreme measures and condition American voters to fundamentally changing our system. Harris calls it an expanded playbook. And what you see here is that the former Attorney General Eric Holder right now is pushing for the packing of the Supreme Court, explaining how simple it would be. It is all about the acquisition and use of power. And of course, James Carville used some words I won't use, but that's what we need to do, his argument was. And he says, these are the same voices that have been plaguing our system for generations. It is what he calls the siren calls for unleashing forms of direct democracy and removing moderating influences in our system. And I think if nothing else, it's a reminder that we benefit from a system that has checks and balances. James Madison famously wrote that even when the founders were talking about trying to benefit from some of the mistakes that were made in other democracies, he said, had every Athenian citizen been a Socrates, every Athenian assembly would still have been a mob. So he concludes by simply saying the framers rejected more direct democratic systems to blunt the impulses and passions that destroyed other systems. They wanted to avoid democracy becoming what, of course, Benjamin Rush referred to as a mobocracy. So if nothing else, it concludes by reminding us that the American Constitution was a rejection of bad ideas, and that if anything, this is why we should look at what is being proposed right now by Kamala Harris. We do not need an expanded playbook designed to secure and retain power for one party. What we need to do is recognize that this was a government which was based on the protection of rights derived not from the government, but from God. He says, now that was a good idea. Well, let's take a break. When we come back, we'll get into some other issues. But I thought, if nothing else, isn't it interesting that we have both Rich Lowry and Jonathan Turley talking about this bad ideas and a warning, if I think we can see what could happen if indeed, not only in this election, but in certainly the next election, we allow some of those bad ideas to be part of our government. Let's take a break, though. When we come back, we'll get into some other issues. But most importantly, I wanted to point you to some very interesting things being said today about some offhanded comments from the former Vice President of the United States, who could be the next presidential nominee for the Democratic Party. So let's take a break. When we come back, we'll get into a couple other issues. But if you are interested in joining us, 1-800-351-1212. We'll take a break. Be back with more right after this.

0: Where does moral truth come from? According to 58% of Americans, individuals determine moral truth. A quarter of Generation Z says society determines moral truth, and morality can even change over time. Only 42% of Americans believe that truth comes from God. 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
2: Back for a few more minutes. Let's, if we can, focus on a couple of issues. First of all, my commentary today is entitled Marijuana for Dummies. Now, that is not the phrase that I used. It actually was one that the Wall Street Journal used. And the reason for that is that there has been another study that has come out. This is the most recent one from the University of California at San Diego of about 11,000 teenagers, adolescents, and they discovered, I don't think this is real surprise now, that marijuana users experienced impaired brain development compared to non-users. That affected everything from verbal recall to working memory and spatial skills. As I've said in many of my other commentaries, we are seeing more and more states legalizing marijuana as we're learning more and more about its dangers. But one of the reasons they brought this up is because even the Trump administration has decided to reclassify marijuana as a less dangerous drug. And that's why they said, you know, again, they called it marijuana's for dummies. And they rightly ask, is the goal to reduce America's collective IQ? Because if nothing else, it is probably certain that more marijuana use will take place because we are allowing marijuana growers and retailers to deduct expenses from their taxes like other companies. You, of course, seen more and more publicity, advertising, and the rest. And so more marijuana, I would have to say, in light of what we now know, is more opportunities for this drug to harm young brains. And, of course, we were assured by the pot lobby that legalization wouldn't result in more teen use. That was wrong. And quite frankly, just the opposite has taken place. And 2 months ago, you might remember I quoted from a New York Times headline. You know, you're really kind of in elite company when the Wall Street Journal and the New York Times are saying the same thing. New York Times headline was, "It's time for America to admit that it has a marijuana problem." The editors had accepted the view that marijuana was a harmless drug that might even bring net health benefits. Legalization might lead to greater use. And of course, as they said, many of these predictions were wrong. These states and federal governments are, in a sense, proving that, if nothing else, they're not paying attention to what we now know is to be the case. So if nothing else, marijuana is for dummies. That's my commentary today, and you can find out more by going to the website, pointofview.net. Let me just mention real quickly, then, a couple of other articles I've posted. One by our good friend Cal Thomas. A Lesson in Economics for AOC. And we did talk about this the other day, but it's worth a mention once again. And that is, he points out that Representative Alexandria Ocasio-Cortez, the youngest woman ever elected to Congress, graduated from Boston University, and by the way, in economics, which is even more frustrating when you see what she actually is saying now, but worked as a bartender and a waitress to help her mother fight disclosure of their home. He said, nothing wrong with that, but her life experiences have taught her very little. In some recent comments, she claimed that the very wealthy became that way, not from salaried work, but from investments. A version of this economic envy has been told and retold, as he says, ever since the days of Franklin Delano Roosevelt. He says the central flaw in this reasoning, and this is something we talk about in the upcoming Outlook magazine, is there's only a fixed amount of money to go around. And if someone makes more than you, well, it isn't fair. Because if there's a fixed amount, it's a zero sum. Your success is based on my failure. You took more of the pie in the refrigerator, and so it left less for me. But as Cal Thomas wisely points out, the opposite is really true. The money supply is unlimited. You certainly see that right now with the central banks. But more importantly, you know, wealth increases. We have a better standard of living because of all the entrepreneurs and all the inventions and things like that. Nevertheless, he goes on to say that AOC and her socialist fellow travelers think there's something wrong with earnings from investments and other non-salaried income. And, of course, he points out that investments in the stock market produce capital for corporations. They hire people and pay them salaries. They are then able to make investments that help sustain them and their families. If nothing else, he says, one good example he takes from Calvin Coolidge. By the way, I happen to know that Cal Thomas had parents that worked for Calvin Coolidge, so that's where his name comes from. Cal is for Calvin Thomas. But nevertheless, talks about the Revenue Act of 1926, promoted by President Calvin Coolidge, benefited all the classes, not just the wealthy. Before Coolidge entered office, the federal income tax rate was 73%. The Revenue Act lowered it to 25%. And so in his first message to Congress, Calvin Coolidge said, high taxes reach everywhere and burden everybody. They diminish industry and commerce. They make agriculture unprofitable. They increase the rates of transportation. They are a charge on every necessity of life. And in some respects, he says, these are difficult lessons to learn. Unfortunately, AOC, Senator Bernie Sanders, even the New York City Democratic Socialist and Mayor Zohran Mamdani have allowed their radical ideology to obscure the economic and political lessons from their recent past. And what you are seeing today is high state and city taxes, all sorts of problems there. And it's illustrative of the fact that over these many years, we have produced, and I'll hold them up again, a biblical point of view on capitalism and socialism, biblical point of view on socialism, and even the most recent one, a biblical point of view on the road to serfdom, which is a book that really is providing a great critique of socialism, because we have a younger generation that is convinced that socialism is superior to capitalism. I can understand some of their frustration. We talk about it so often here on Point of View. But at the same time, we have a great deal of evidence to show that if you really want to improve the standard of living of individuals, if you want to lead to human flourishing, certainly that is something that is going to happen in a free market, not one controlled by a few bureaucrats. You know, then Cal Thomas quotes from the late David Horowitz, who said, socialism is a plan of morally sanctioned theft. It is about dividing up what others have created. Consequently, socialist economies don't work. They create poverty instead of wealth. He also says, here's another quote, and this comes from the economist and social philosopher Ludwig von Mises, somebody we probably should quote more often here on Point of View. But nevertheless, Ludwig von Mises put it this way. The champions of socialism call themselves progressives, but they recommend a system which is characterized by rigid observance of routine and by a resistance to every kind of improvement. They call themselves liberals, but they are intent on abolishing liberty. They call themselves Democrats, but they yearn for dictatorship. They call themselves revolutionaries, but they want to make the government omnipotent. And so just a reminder once again that we are finding ourselves with some of the individuals that for some time have been following kind of the siren call of socialism. They're convinced that indeed we should actually have a system which would be fair to everybody. And as much as we might desire to have fairness universal, what almost always has happened in a socialist economy is you make everybody universally poor. And in this particular book I did on socialism, I quote from Dinesh D'Souza in his book dealing with this very important issue of socialism. The title of his book was The United States of Socialism, in which he gives us this long list of countries in Eastern Europe, Poland, Yugoslavia, Albania, Czechoslovakia, Hungary, Romania, and East Germany, and then countries in Asia, Vietnam, Laos, Cambodia, North Korea, and China, as well as, of course, our countries here in South America, Cuba, Nicaragua, Bolivia, Venezuela, and of course, we might also mention some in Africa, Angola, Ghana, Tanzania, Benin, Mali, Mozambique, Zambia, and Zimbabwe. If you do the count, that's 25 failed experiments on socialism. Why do we want to export those ideas from those countries to this country? Why do we want to import them into the New York City legal system? Well, that's what's going to be happening, and it's all the more reason for us here on Point of View to address these issues of socialism, to educate you and your children and your grandchildren about some of the very significant dangers taking place. Let's take a break, though. When we come back, some final comments. Our good friend Jeremy Dice has once again written about a book that we've covered on this program called What Really Matters, Restoring a Legacy of Faith, Freedom and Family, written by Timothy Gegline. And even though we've talked about it before with Timothy, I thought we might summarize some of the points that Jeremy Dye learned from the book right after these important messages.

0: 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Sproul.
1: Every discussion I've ever been in on the doctrine of election and of predestination has come down to this point, folks. On what does it depend in the final analysis? And my Arminian friends, I'm convinced in the final analysis have to say, it depends on him who wills. How many times have you heard the evangelist say, there's an election going on here. God votes for you, Satan votes against you, and it's a tie, and you have to cast the deciding vote. If you have to cast the deciding vote, ladies and gentlemen, you are destined to hell with no hope. Because you, in your own strength, unregenerate, will never vote for God. 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
3: Hey, for a few more minutes, let me just mention real quickly that we're going to spend some time now just looking at a very good piece by Jeremy Dice. He is, of course, with First Liberty Institute, been on the program with us many times before. Used to listen to Point of View sometimes in the back seat of a van while his sister was having, I think it was piano lessons, and he was listening to Point of View back when he was young, and now, of course, he's been on the program with us many times. But he spends a little bit of time talking about a book by Timothy Geglein. Timothy has been on the program with us, used to be in the Bush administration. His latest book is What Really Matters, Restoring a Legacy of Faith, Freedom, and Family. And he says he delivers a compelling and urgent manifesto for a nation at a crossroads. With the precision, he says, of a historian and the unflagging passion of a patriot, Timothy Geglein examines the cultural, moral, and spiritual decline of America, offering a roadmap to reclaim the values that once made this nation a beacon of hope and liberty. Now, again, America's greatness, according to Timothy Geglein, is rooted in our foundational principles of faith, family, and freedom. Something we talk about so often here on Point of View, faith, family, and freedom. It's really the grid that I use oftentimes to determine what we will be talking about here on Point of View. And Timothy says these are pillars that have been really important for the flourishing of this country, and they're under, right now, what he says, relentless attack from a culture that's become increasingly hostile to religious values and historical truth. He says readers who engage with his mix of personal anecdotes and unique experience in evaluating the culture are certainly going to benefit, because he's been a political insider working in the administration, but that's also helped him in some respects diagnose, as he says, some of the nation's ailments, and encouraged by what could be happening in the future. You might remember when Timothy was on the program, he says, I'm a very significant optimist, but at the same time, he sees what's going on in the culture. And so that, I think, is really important. So one of the most potent themes, and you wouldn't be surprised that Jeremy Dice talks about this, is the defense of religious liberty. He says, as the cornerstone of all other freedoms, Timothy Geglein recognizes its placement at the head of the Bill of Rights for its essential role in fostering a moral and virtuous citizenry. Yet this foundational freedom, he says, is in the present day facing civilizational challenges, from government mandates, which are now, of course, forcing religious organizations to violate their beliefs because of cultural pressures and things like that, to even threats to religious liberty. These are all real and growing, he says. Here, Geglein's analysis, he says, is not merely theological or theoretical, it's deeply practical. The consequences of a society that abandons its Judeo-Christian heritage does more than risk the structural support of freedom. A society such as ours that abandons its rich heritage faces the pain of loneliness, despair, and division at the personal level. So, if nothing else, that is, I think, the great threat. He says, thankfully, there is an antidote to these cultural decay, and Timothy Gegline draws upon his years spent engaging the political elite to look for ways in which our leaders might restore what he calls the bedrock of society. And these come from how, for example, the decline of marriage and family have led to all sorts of social ills. That could be poverty and crime and mental health crises and things like that. He also wants to offer hope, pointing to the power of faith and committed parenting and the rest. Matter of fact, he writes, if we are to restore marriage and the family and begin to reverse this decline, we must start with the restoration of religious faith, which, as he says, unironically is where the founders of the great nation started. But of course, he says that requires one more thing, a clear understanding of our nation's history. Sadly, American citizenry lacks in its historical literacy. Such widespread ignorance of American history, which Timothy Gegline attributes to decades of revisionist teaching and cultural amnesia, stands as, again, a threat to this one great nation. Ignore your past and be doomed to repeat your mistakes. Or, as Timothy Gegline quotes President Ronald Reagan, saying, if we forget what we did, we don't know who we are. And so, again, he talks about the fact that for progressives, they want to mask historical literacy as an alternative, ahistorical narrative that only serves to make the nation more historically illiterate. He points, for example, to Project 1619. The 1619 Project was one that wanted to only focus on the flaws, said that slavery began in Jamestown and that the Revolutionary War was fought about slavery, which it was not, and also sorts of other issues there as well, and then points to the fact that you have some very good alternatives. He mentions one of those, Hillsdale College's 1776 curriculum, which is certainly the case. So nevertheless, Jeremy Dice then goes on to say, ultimately, what really matters is a call to action. Readers will be challenged to reject the cultural mantra of you do you and instead embrace a life of service, sacrifice, and commitment to others. He is a patient, optimistic individual urging Americans to return to the values that made this nation a city set on a hill. Timothy Gegline also leaves despair to others and uses his critique of what is wrong to offer what he calls a hopeful vision of what could be. Or maybe we could say to what has been and can be again, given the foundational principles that have made this nation not only to be welcomed, but be reinvented. Those who would work through this gentle critique will be eager to join him in the work of restoration. Finally, Jeremy Dice says, in a time of cultural and political polarization, what really matters is a unifying and clarion call to remember who we are and what we stand for. It is a book that deserves a place on the shelf of every American who believes in the enduring power of faith, family, and freedom. If I remember right, I think we did the interview on April 30th, but you can certainly type in that book, What Really Matters, and find the interview there as well. But as we wind down, let me just mention tomorrow, Merrill Matthews will be with us, and he is going to be looking at some very important issues. Then we have our Friday weekend edition. But if you find yourself saying, okay, you went through some of this fairly quickly, or I would like to learn a little more about archaeology, we, of course, in the first hour had Dr. Paul Weaver with us. We've given you an opportunity to certainly find the interview by going down to the section that says watch or listen, because he was in studio. You can also, of course, go to his website, which is BibleAndTheologyMatters.com, and you can find his podcast. You can find the videos we talked about. You might want to even contact him. And, of course, his book, Faith Affirming Findings, 50 Archaeological Discoveries That Validate the Historicity and Reliability of Scripture. Moreover, we, of course, also covered some great material that comes from a number of individuals. Rich Lowry on the importance of the midterm elections and the 2028 election. No Bad Ideas from Jonathan Turley. AOC and Economics by Cal Thomas. And, of course, this one by Jeremy Dice on the whole idea of, once again, the book What Really Matters, Restoring a Legacy of Faith, Freedom, and Family. That's all we have for today. If you find yourself wanting to learn some more about these issues, let me encourage you to go to the website, pointofview.net. 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
5: Hi, I'm Todd Nettleton, and this is the Voice of the Martyrs Radio. While gathering firewood in Sierra Leone, 16-year-old Mariatu Sese heard the gospel and slipped away to find a church. The moment she returned home, her Muslim family kicked her out. With nowhere to go, Mariatu lived unprotected in a market area for 2 years. She was sexually assaulted, became pregnant, and later lost the baby. But Mariatu held on to her faith. Christian friends eventually invited her into a sewing program that included housing and discipleship. Recently, Mariatu graduated, and her parents, whom she hadn't seen in 5 years, were there. Pray for Mariatu's witness to her parents and for her new business to flourish.
6: I will not let my brothers and sisters suffer in silence.

0: For American Family News, I'm Robert Thornton. The Trump administration is rolling back some energy regulations in an effort to bring down grocery prices. Here's Fox's Jared Halpern.
1: The Environmental Protection Agency is rolling back Biden-era rules requiring grocery stores to reduce greenhouse gases and air conditioning and cooling equipment.
2: Many grocery stores and restaurants had no choice but to replace their refrigerators entirely. They went out of business, half of them.
1: President Trump says those rules are also driving up grocery prices. The loosening regulations comes as voters increasingly express frustration over the cost of living. Grocers join the president for the announcement, applauding the move. In Washington, Jared Halpern, Fox News.
0: Another massive fraud bust in Minnesota. More from Fox's Jeff Manasso.
3: The fraud here in Minnesota is shocking.
4: Assistant U.S. Attorney General Colin McDonald announcing charges against 15 people centering around Minnesota's Somali population accused of defrauding taxpayers out of $90 million.
3: Seven different state-managed Medicaid programs that have been systematically pilfered.
4: Tens of millions of dollars that never got to needy Minnesotans in daycare, autism, stable housing, and other programs. The DOJ also announcing it's expanding its fraud strike force investigation team amid what it calls the largest fraud crisis in American history. Jeff Manasso, Fox News.
0: Today, a Virginia judge dismissed all charges against a former school administrator accused of ignoring repeated warnings that a six-year-old had a gun hours before a teacher was shot. Acting on a defense motion, Circuit Judge Rebecca Robinson issued the ruling on the fourth day of the trial of Ebony Parker, who was charged with eight felony counts of child neglect. The judge said that the court is of the legal opinion that this is not a crime. Federal prosecutors announced charges yesterday against former Cuban President Raul Castro in the 1996 downing of civilian planes operated by Miami-based exiles. Scott Ullinger is a former CIA station chief and made these comments on AFR.
5: You know, the regime is economically devastated because of Venezuela, and now the leadership

0: absolutely on the defensive with this latest indictment. And so, plus the fact that the U.S. Navy has been down in the Caribbean now quite a lot with actually now I believe there's another carrier that's fairly close to Cuba. So I think it's a long time coming. You know, people don't really realize how vicious actually Cuban intelligence was, the most vicious of every intel service on the planet.
1: He said Cuba had a bad reputation in the CIA.
0: This is a long time coming, and I think it's another way of showing also to countries like Russia and China, which basically are absolutely funding, really, the Cuban regime, that you know those days are over and the Donroe Doctrine is going to be enforced.
1: He went on to say that Russia won't back up its recent claim that they will support Cuba after the indictment of Castro by the U.S. A piece of one of the world's most famous landmarks has just sold for more than $500,000 at an auction in Paris. Here's Fox's Matt Murphy.
2: A section of the Eiffel Tower's original spiral staircase fetched the equivalent of about $522,000. The 14-step iron piece dates back to 1889 when the tower first opened during the Paris World's Fair. The buyer was reportedly inside the auction room during the sale, though their identity has not been released. The staircase, which stands roughly 9 feet tall and weighs more than a ton, was removed in the 1980s during renovations, with several sections later auctioned off to collectors and museums around the world. This latest piece sold for nearly 3 times more than auctioneers originally expected. Matt Murphy, Fox News.
1: Now a check of today's gas prices. Today's national average for regular unleaded gasoline is $4.56. The national average price for diesel is $5.65. On Wall Street, stocks were up today. The Dow rose 276, the S&P added 13, and the Nasdaq went up 22. West Texas Intermediate crude was down to about $97 a barrel. That is all our time for now. Find more news at AFN.net. I'm Robert Thornton.
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4: It's Thursday, May 21st, 2026. I'm Albert Mohler, and this is The Briefing, a daily analysis of news and events from a Christian worldview. Big day in history yesterday, the scene of federal courthouse in Miami. And there, the acting Attorney General of the United States, Todd Blanche, stood to announce that authorities had issued multiple indictments against Cuban leaders, including Raul Castro, the former president of Cuba. The direct indictments include 4 counts of murder, 1 count of conspiracy to kill U.S. nationals, also 2 counts of the destruction of aircraft. This goes back to an attack by MiG jets of the Cuban Air Force against civilian planes, unarmed planes, on a philanthropic mission. And this led to the deaths of 4 of those individuals who were trying to help the Cuban people. And you had the Cuban Air Force shoot them down. The violence was such that the bodies of the 4 were never located. They were probably just destroyed in terms of the attack. This is big news. It's just giant news. And by the way, the location, of course, was not an accident because Miami is so close to Cuba, and Miami is the central point of identity for many Cuban Americans. And there were a good many Cuban Americans, a good many people who had suffered directly under the repression of the Castro regime who were celebrating the event, declaring it to be a long-delayed action of righteousness and a call to justice. Let's just remind ourselves of what is at stake. We're talking about the Cuban Communist Revolution, and it began as a revolution that wasn't explicitly communist. It turned far more explicitly communist after Fidel Castro, the senior revolutionary and the older brother of Raul Castro, the man who was indicted. It was Fidel Castro who really formed the government, and it did quickly become a Marxist, a communist revolution, and Cuba quickly sided with the Soviet Union, and Cuba became something of a satellite, as it was called. It became an allied power to the Soviets, and of course, this led to all kinds of things, including under Soviet leader Nikita Khrushchev, the determination to locate nuclear missiles that is Soviet nuclear missiles there, just 90 miles from the American border. And that was something that, of course, created an enormous challenge for then-President John F. Kennedy. This led to what was known as the Cuban Missile Crisis. It led to a blockade. Eventually, the Soviets withdrew. But there have been and are even now accusations, and I mentioned on the briefing the fact that the CIA director recently made a public trip to Cuba. That's just big news in itself. But some of the concerns the CIA director mentioned explicitly in terms of the American problem with the Cuban regime, and that means the current Cuban regime is an ongoing platform for intelligence and espionage against the United States on the part of foreign powers. And in this case, it's not only probably Russia, but China that is involved. So let's remember again some of the history here. So the Cuban Revolution, which became a Marxist revolution, it was a guerrilla movement. It was definitely intended to overthrow the Batista regime that had been put in place. And yet it really took on an overtly, explicitly Marxist identity. And that just grew deeper over the decades. And thus you had a direct worldview clash between the United States, the big nation to the north, and Cuba, the smaller island nation to the south. By the way, there's a long history here, a very long history here, going all the way back to the founding of the United States. Cuba, of course, was known to exist, and there were people, including luminaries as significant as former President Thomas Jefferson, who simply thought that, of course, Cuba would one day become part of the United States. And the United States has, at times, occupied Cuba as a military power. And by the way, this comes right down to the date. The indictments were announced on May the 20th of 2026. Why is that a significant date? Takes us back to May the 20th of 1902, when at that time the United States ended what had been an official military occupation of Cuba. So that's to say U.S. forces were occupying Cuba, and yet in 1902, the Americans left, and that is the symbolism for why this indictment, series of indictments, was released on the anniversary, on May the 20th of 2026. Now, because of Cuba's proximity to the United States, even when the U.S. withdrew, and again, we're going back to 1902, even when the U.S. withdrew, there was a very clear understanding that the United States could and would intervene at any point if national security became an issue for the United States. And that is because we are looking at a power. We're looking at what became, of course, under the communist insurgency, what became a hostile government less than 100 miles from American territory. And thus it became a major issue. I was a boy growing up in Florida at the time. I was born in the year the Cuban Revolution took place. And I can just tell you, this has been very much a backdrop of my entire life, particularly when I was just a boy growing up in Florida. By the way, that May the 20th anniversary has to do not only with the Americans ending the occupation then in 1902, but also of the power of Spain being overthrown. And so it's something like an Independence Day, at least a long-standing date in the heart of many Cubans. And many Cubans were there in the courthouse, and there were also Cuban Americans very much present in celebrating this action undertaken by the United States. Juan Carlos Sopo, writing at National Review, put it this way. He says, quote, "I was 12 when the MiGs went up. I remember it the way other kids remember the Challenger. Two Cessnas belonging to Brothers to the Rescue, unarmed civilian aircraft, were destroyed in international waters by Cuban MiGs. The men aboard were volunteers who flew the Florida Straits, looking for Cuban rafters before the current of the water finished them. And we are told about those who died, Armando Alejandre Jr., Carlos Costa, Maria de la Peña, and Pablo Morales. Three Americans were told, an illegal resident, one a Marine and a Vietnam veteran of 45, the others in their 20s. He goes on to write, Judge James Lawrence King, finding the Cuban regime civilly liable the following year, recorded that the destruction was so complete that the four bodies were never recovered. End quote. Okay, so there you have a young man who grew up knowing about this event, remembering it when he was 12 and understanding just how horrible the events were. Okay. So the story is a lot broader than that. But it does remind us that when you're looking at legal issues in a criminal indictment, it has to be for specific criminal charges. And so the moral charges against the Castro brothers, the moral charges against the communist regime in Cuba, they're virtually endless. And they're so massive, it's hard even to summarize them. We're talking about the repression of the people. We're talking about huge military crimes. We're talking about crimes against the United States. We're talking about the confiscation of property. We're talking about the circumvention of justice. We're talking about a great deal of impoverishment and also even famine experienced by the Cuban people. And so you're just looking at mounting crimes. And Cuba is really one of those graphic examples of a Marxist revolution inevitably gone bad. And so you are talking about Fidel Castro, basically from 1959 to 2008, and then his brother, Raul Castro, who had been very much a part and actually had been in charge of the military and also military intelligence. Raul Castro was already a very dark figure. And by the way, there's some interesting political parallels, and these have been underlined and identified before. So, for example, in the Kennedy administration, at President John F. Kennedy, his own brother, Robert F. Kennedy, was attorney general. There were many who understood at the time, and even more who understood later, that it was the attorney general, the president's brother, who was in many ways the hatchet man for the administration. And almost the same thing was happening in Cuba. You had Fidel Castro, the revolutionary, who was at the top of the regime, regardless of his title over time. He was in power until 2008. His enabler, his enforcer, was actually his own brother, Raul Castro, who's now in his 90s, even as he has just been indicted. And Raul Castro followed his brother as the leader there in Cuba, and he was in office from 2008 to 2018. And in 2018, he also relinquished some of the titles, but he basically has held on to the power. And even now, when you had the CIA director just days ago go to Cuba, he met with the grandson of Raul Castro. The legacy of the family is still absolutely central and absolutely massive there in Cuba. Now, remind yourself that we are talking about a failed experiment, a failed regime. And you have right now a U.S. blockade, basically, of Cuba. And the Trump administration is taking the approach to Cuba that it took with Venezuela. By the way, under Nicolas Maduro, Venezuela was the enabler of Cuba. Basically, Cuba was a failed economic state virtually from the beginning. And by the way, that's what Marxism does. It's a failed system. But it requires all kinds of, say, money coming in the back door. And some of that money was quite illicit. Some of it was also coming in support from Venezuela. And you also have, it is now known, ties, as I said, certainly the Soviet Union was helping to underwrite Cuba. The breakup of the Soviet Union in the 1990s meant that Cuba lost a lot of its financial support. And by the way, you can go back to the breakup of the Soviet Union and understand that to some extent, it was handwriting on the wall that the Cuban regime would eventually fall. Now, just remind ourselves, it hasn't fallen yet, but it is incredibly weak. These indictments are likely to make it even weaker. Now, for Christians looking at all this, we understand the worldview clash between the East and the West, between freedom and the atheistic Marxist oppression that took place in Cuba. And by the way, there was wide-scale religious repression. And you really did have in Fidel Castro someone who had taken on the Marxist doctrine, including the atheism and all the rest. And you could just look at the crimes of the Cuban regime, and you can say, and Christians do understand this, yes, but the Cuban people were in so many ways victims of this from the start. That's true. That's true. There are different degrees of agency and responsibility, but the American people rightly see the Cuban people as suffering under this regime for far too long. Now, there are arguments made that the financial and economic measures the U.S. is now bringing against Cuba would actually make the situation more difficult. Now, we know that electricity is on, even in Havana, the capital, for only about 4 out of 24 hours a day. There is undoubtedly a lot of suffering now being experienced by the Cuban people. And by the way, insofar as the United States is the agent of that, and to some degree, considerable degree, it is, just in terms of the immediate crisis, the fact is that the moral justification comes down to the fact that it leads to a better future for the Cuban people. And if it doesn't lead to a better future for the Cuban people, then all of this will have been for naught. So let's just think about this as we bring this part to a conclusion. It's not only the giant worldview collision between rival worldviews. It's not just the longstanding political and military opposition of the United States and Cuba. It is also very deep-seated concern for the Cuban people. And I grew up with so many of those who had fled the Castro regime in the beginning. And I can simply say that the Cuban people who have been demanding the end of the Castro regime are not doing so simply because they were mad at Fidel Castro. It is because they want something better for the Cuban people. That has to be our American purpose in this. And we do understand that one necessary step towards creating a better future for the Cuban people is toppling this communist, Marxist Castro-identified regime once and for all. Finally, that does mean that this criminal indictment creates a context in which it is more rather than less likely, more likely, that some kind of American action will be taken in order to bring Raul Castro from Cuba to the U.S. to face the Court of Justice. Okay, now we come back to the United States. And, you know, we're talking about election season. These are the midterm elections. Eventually in November, big issues will be decided, including the future party control of both the House of Representatives and the Senate. And you also have state elections, just a lot going on here. Every 2 years, you have these elections. Now, every 4 years, you have a presidential election, a so-called general election, in which there is, of course, widespread voting and just incredibly intense cultural attention. When it comes to these midterm elections, fewer Americans vote. Fewer Americans are interested. I just want to say, in terms of Christian stewardship, the exercise of our Christian citizenship, we need to be heavily directly involved in these issues. And once again, worldview issues are at stake. Huge issues are at stake. Convictional issues are very much at stake. And we're talking about the fact that Christians understand that politics is intensely personal. We're talking about people. And boy, have there been some big people stories just in recent days. So let's go back to Saturday. On Saturday, Louisiana Republicans went into the primary election, and they basically said, we don't want you anymore, to Bill Cassidy, the incumbent Republican senator, who, of course, is also a physician. Now, why did they say that? What is going on there? Well, understand that Bill Cassidy was a much respected man, but the big answer to the question is that he became identified as the enemy of Donald Trump, and Donald Trump has a very long memory, and Donald Trump is ardently about the removal of his opponents from within the Republican Party. And by the way, Bill Cassidy did not come in second. He came in third in the Republican primary in Louisiana. Now, that is just a stunning development. Let's just understand that for a moment. You have an incumbent U.S. senator, massive political capital, massive political capital. And when you are looking at this primary election, you had to produce someone. President Trump had to produce someone who could get more votes than Bill Cassidy. But Bill Cassidy didn't even come in second. He came in third. And so immediately you have the national media saying, look at the influence of Donald Trump within the Republican Party. This is unprecedented. It is remarkable, and on and on. I want to say it is perhaps unprecedented to some degree, but not in general terms. In general terms, this is how political parties work. And especially when you have an incumbent president of the United States, and in particular in a second term, that president is almost always ardently intent on creating that political party in his own image, creating a future that for his own agenda and his own style and his own understanding will be projected after the end of his second term. That is exactly what Donald Trump is doing. But Donald Trump, as an outsized personality, is doing it in an outsized way. And Bill Cassidy had not only voted against him on some crucial issues, Bill Cassidy had voted for his conviction in his impeachment trial. And for Donald Trump, that was simply a bridge too far. And one of the things that is simply true about Donald Trump is that he doesn't forget. Now, there were state legislators just weeks before in Indiana who discovered the same thing in the Republican primary. Donald Trump opposed them because they had opposed the redistricting he wanted. Many of them paid with their jobs. And then you look at the fact that on Tuesday, here in the state of Kentucky, Representative Thomas Massie lost the Republican primary. And again, he lost it in a big way. He lost it by almost 10 points. He lost it against an insurgent who nonetheless was fully supported by Donald Trump, who wanted to bring about the electoral defeat in the Republican primary of Thomas Massie. Now, here are some interesting things. We're talking about Thomas Massie, who is not only a Republican, he's always been something of a free spirit. And he's a graduate of MIT. He also built his reputation in terms of very clear libertarian principles. So he really wasn't a traditional Republican. He ran as what he just basically presented as his authentic self. And this became a major issue, became a major conflict with Donald Trump. So it's not just the fact that he and Donald Trump differed on a number of issues. It is the fact that they have a very different understanding of politics at the base level. So once again, Christians know sometimes we're looking at polity distinctions. Sometimes we're looking at political flavors. Sometimes we're looking at deep issues of worldview distinction. And I think when it comes to politics, it's clear Donald Trump and Thomas Massie are really in two different parties. And in a very real sense, that's exactly where they are. Thomas Massie is still registered as a Republican, but it was Republican voters because Kentucky has closed primary, so Democrats and independents weren't voting in this primary. Republicans in his own district who had overwhelmingly supported him, basically overwhelmingly removed him from the Republican nomination going forward. Now, it was quite a fight, even for the president of the United States, trying to topple Thomas Massie from office and from the Republican nomination. And one of the proofs of that is the fact that this became, by some accounts, the most expensive congressional primary race in American history. And we're talking about a district that includes an awful lot of rural territory here in the state of Kentucky. You don't expect, and by the way, generally one major media market. So you're talking about an unbelievable expenditure of money. And that just shows you this, the high stakes in politics. Sometimes those high stakes are more personal than in other cases. This one, for the president, very personal. And for Thomas Massie, I think, in terms of his comments before and after the electoral result, also very personal. Massie was in office for 7 terms, so we are talking about someone with a very established reputation. And this doesn't mean he's out of politics. It could be that he comes back up in a different context. But it's not just that Thomas Massie likely faced the opposition of President Trump, but after his term of a former President Trump, and furthermore, of a Trump-influenced and Trump-shaped party. Okay, so more on that in just a moment. But let's think about what's gone on in Texas, because in many ways, this might be a bigger story. Because in Texas, we're not talking about someone who had really earned Donald Trump's ire. We're talking about the fact that the Republican nomination for the United States Senate seat had come down to Ken Paxton, the Texas Attorney General, as the insurgent, and the incumbent, Senator John Cornyn, as the establishment candidate. And when it came to John Cornyn, you talked about someone who overwhelmingly had voted in ways that pleased Donald Trump. You had someone who used his office in such a way that there were times when he differed, but overwhelmingly he supported President Trump in his agenda, and right down to nominations and even the, many of the details of his policies. John Cornyn himself had been the Attorney General of Texas, and then he ran for the Senate in 2002 and was elected not only that year, but in 4 successive elections. So we're talking about 24 years in the United States Senate. That's a very long tradition. And by the way, usually that means that you're in that position until you decide to retire. And that's exactly what, under normal circumstances, John Cornyn could have expected. He had risen to the highest ranks of leadership among Republicans in the United States Senate. He was considered at least a strong possibility to be the Republican leader in the Senate. In any event, he has always been, at least since his first term, an enormously influential U.S. senator. And overwhelmingly, he had been supportive of Donald Trump. But Donald Trump nonetheless announced in a post on social media just days ago that he is going to support Ken Paxton in that primary race. Now, the interesting thing is that President Trump had not made a personal nomination, had not entered into this race one way or the other. And then early on Tuesday morning, that's just 2 days ago, President Trump posted at Truth Social, quote, "Ken Paxton has my complete and total endorsement to be the next United States Senator from the great state of Texas." He went on hailing Ken Paxton's loyalty. That's put in quotation marks. He used that word. Okay, so is this a huge surprise? Well, it is a surprise to some extent. It's also a huge disappointment to John Cornyn, but it also means that the likelihood that Ken Paxton gains the nomination is now much, much higher. Okay, so there are huge issues related to that. And of course, there are issues of personal relationships. There are issues of partisan politics, all that. It is simply the fact we need to note that over time, presidents tend to remake the party in their image. And frankly, Ken Paxton, in terms of temperament, is a lot closer to Donald Trump than John Cornyn, very much the tall Texas traditionalist Republican. And it is just showing that the traditionalist Republican is becoming a minority in terms of certainly of elected office within the Republican world, that this is a change. It's also really important to understand that gaining a partisan nomination is only part of the way towards getting elected, or at least that's the tradition in the American constitutional order. But we've talked about the fact that the partisan divide has grown so deep that overwhelmingly you have safe Republican seats and safe Democratic seats. You have states in which it's very unlikely that a Democrat can be elected to the United States Senate or to statewide office. And of course, the same thing's true. You have states in which anyone other than a Republican is almost assuredly not going to be elected in a statewide election. Congressional elections are also overwhelmingly safe seats. So even the Republican redistricting is changing some, but not a whole lot. The California Democratic redistricting is going to change some at the expense of the Republicans, but not all that much. And that's simply because of the fact that you have this increased political polarization. And so the two parties now hold primaries, and the primaries are really determinative in many cases of who is going to be elected in the election in November. And that's simply because whoever is R is going to be elected in most of those R states, red states. And if you're a Democrat in a blue state, you're also just likely to win by the time the election day in November comes around. Now, here's something else for us to consider, and that is the fact that far fewer people vote in these midterm elections than in a general election. And then an even much smaller percentage of voters, eligible voters, vote in the primary elections in terms of these mid-year elections. And so you really are looking at a very small number of people highly identified with one party or the other who overwhelmingly have the responsibility to decide who's actually going to win in November, because in so many cases, the R and the D, the red and the blue, are actually just baked in the cake. There are some fascinating things along these lines we need to watch. And one of the things we'll be talking about in days to come is some of the most interesting things taking place on the blue, the Democratic, the more liberal side of the equation, where, to be honest, the big issue is that the more leftist candidates are now gaining ground. In many cases, you're going to see the Democratic Party, I think, overwhelmingly keep moving to the left. And I think the 2026 and especially the 2028 election cycles are likely to make that so. The Republican Party moving in a more Trumpian direction and in a more populist direction, and just shifting, for example, from John Cornyn to Ken Paxton, if that's the way the primary works out, that's going to be a shift from a traditional conservative Republican to a more populist conservative Republican. And that's going to change the character not only of that particular senatorial office, but eventually it changes the character of the Republican contingent. Same thing on the Democratic side, probably further to the left. And thus American politics, already experiencing this very deep partisan and ideological, deep worldview divide, is likely, even before our eyes, even in just the days and weeks ahead, likely to become even more divided. And that is something we're going to have to watch, and that will be highly important. And I think listeners to The Briefing understand why. The other big issue we have to watch is whether or not the shift, for example, if indeed the Texas primary turns out you have Ken Paxton rather than John Cornyn, the big question is, can Ken Paxton win the general election? Because there are seats that are increasingly contestable. And the state of Texas is one in which it is possible that the Democratic nominee, James Tallarico, who has huge problems, it may be nonetheless that he is able to garner support at the expense of Ken Paxton. It may be that John Cornyn would have been in a much better position to defeat James Tallarico in the fall. If so, you could end up with the president wanting a Republican nominee more like himself, only to find out that what he's faced with in the fall is a Democrat in that seat. Because in America, we have not only red getting redder and blue getting bluer, but in some cases, red turning to purple. And that's a big issue as well. Thanks for listening to The Briefing. For more information, go to my website at albertmoeller.com. 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I'll meet you again tomorrow for The Briefing.

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1: You don't want to run around trying to make God like you better. If you're a Christian, He loves you totally. You couldn't be any better positionally. But oh man, when you understand positionally what you have in Christ, when you understand all these resources that you were chosen in Him before the foundation of the world, when you realize that all of that is yours and that's who you are, that ought to do something about how you live.
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3: You've probably read news articles about how common it is for Americans to describe themselves as middle income, even though statistically their wealth puts them in a higher category. Of course, it really doesn't matter how much or how little you have in the bank. The fact is, you could be broke financially and yet have riches beyond compare. I'm talking about the treasure that's yours if you're a Christian. The unfathomable riches available to you right now. But specifically, what are those riches and how do you use them? Find out how to leverage this amazing portfolio. John MacArthur shows you how today on Grace to You. Here he is now to continue his study from Ephesians called Richer Than You Think.
1: Ephesians 1:15. This is a prayer by the Apostle Paul. It is a prayer in response to the great statement of theology in verses 3 to 14. Now, the truths in verses 3 to 14 are really beyond the possibility of the human mind to grasp. Frankly, our human mind cannot reach that deep into the truth of God. That is something we cannot do. We cannot mine that kind of truth out of our humanness. In 1 Corinthians, there is a very important text in this regard, chapter 2, verse 10, verse 9 we could start with, "Eye hath not seen, nor ear heard, neither have entered into the heart of man the things which God hath prepared for them that love Him." In other words, empiricism or experiment can't see it, eye or ear. And intuition and rationalism can't see it, neither has it entered into the heart of man. It can't be known externally, it can't be really known internally. The things that God has prepared for them that love Him. But God has revealed them unto us by His Spirit. For the Spirit searches all things, watch the next line, yes, even the deep things of God. You see, in order for us to even understand this incredible legacy that's ours in Christ, we must depend upon the Holy Spirit. For what, says Paul in 1 Corinthians 2:11, "For what knoweth the things of a man except the spirit of man which is in him? Even so, the things of God knoweth no man, but the Spirit of God." In other words, we must depend upon the Spirit of God for an understanding of the deep things of God. And believe me, Ephesians 1:3 to 14 are the deep things of God. Tremendous truths, deep truths that our human mind cannot conceive. So, having delineated something of these truths that are ours in Christ, Paul then moves to pray for us that we would understand these truths. It doesn't do any good to know them if we don't understand them, because if we don't understand them, we can't live them, see. So, in chapter 1, Paul begins with describing our position in Christ, then he prays that we'll understand it. In chapter 2, Paul describes our position in Christ. Then in chapter 3, again, he prays that we'll understand it. Finally, in chapter 4, he says, "Now that you've got it and you understand it, here's how to live it." So twice, he describes the believer's position. Chapter 1, chapter 2. Twice he prays that we'll understand it. Chapter 1 and chapter 3. Finally, in chapter 4, he says, now that you've got a grip on it, live it. Now, the point is this, people. You cannot live what you do not, what? Understand. You can't live it. You cannot function on principles you don't know. No Christian has ever yet lived the Christian life who didn't know what it was. You gotta have it. You Christians all over the place are frustrated no end, trying to live a life that's never been defined for them. And Paul knows, as a man of God, that it is not just a case of telling people, you've got to pray that God will energize the information. Now, I believe that that's why in Acts 6, the Bible says that the apostles said, we will give ourselves continually to the ministry of the word and prayer. Why? Because the ministry of the word must be energized by the Spirit of God, and that is sought in intercessory prayer on behalf of the people. I don't think that the man of God's job is just to pray for the broken legs and the broken arms and the bad backs and the diseases of his people. I think he is to pray that they, as it says in verse 17, would receive a spirit of wisdom and revelation in the knowledge of him, that the eyes of their understanding would be enlightened, that they would know what is the hope of their calling. It's not enough just to teach. It must be taught and then prayed in, as it were, by the energy of the Spirit of God released as a response to intercessory prayer. Now, what really is going on here is simply this then. Paul is describing our position and praying we'll understand it before he tells us how to live it in chapter 4. Now, knowing your position is important. You know, if you take a new job, usually at some point they give you a description of what you're supposed to do. Same thing is true in athletics. As a former athlete, one of the things that I can remember coach after coach talking to me about was my position. And I had to learn my position before I could play it. I remember when I was in college, we had a great athlete on our football team. The guy was just physically super quick, fast, tremendously strong, really could pump weights, and very, very, very aggressive. You know, the kind of a guy that you could get in the locker room to go full blast and put his head into a locker. You know, just that kind of a guy. Just, you know. Well, that used to be a big thing when I was in college. See if you could find the space between the 2x4s on the plaster wall and put your head through it, you know. Those were not the Phi Beta Kappa athletes, incidentally. But anyway, that was part of it, see. Well, so Kurt was this guy's name. And I mean, he was tough as nails. And they decided to make him a middle linebacker. That's what he'd been in high school. And of course, he was all over the place. When you get to college, he gets a little more sophisticated and you can't run amok. And so they tried to design for Kurt some limitations to what he could do. Now, the idea was, you got this much territory. This is your position. Now, stay there. Because when you leave there, we're in trouble. But invariably, what would happen was that the quarterback would make a fake somewhere and Kurt would be long gone after the first fake. The counter would come back and goodbye because nobody was home where Kurt was supposed to be. Well, this went on for about 4 games and finally this guy, who was probably the best athlete we had on the team, wound up on the bench because he couldn't play his position. Now, this is just part of it. In anything you do, you're given an assignment, the parameters are defined, and you're asked to fulfill those. Number one, you must hear the definition of it. Number two, you must understand it, then you can do it. But you can't do it without the first two. Same thing is true of the Christian. You can't just try to get people to behave in a certain manner unless they understand the parameters and definition of what it is that they're asked to do. And yet, you know, it's a sad thing, but it's true. Church after church after church after church, people will get up and they'll tell people what to do, but they never give them the parameters or an understanding of what it is that they're really doing. You know, you get up and you exhort people to live the Christian life and do what's right and live for God and get dedicated, consecrated, irrigated, whatever it is, you know, goes on and on. And trying to get them to live it up, and you really are, you're working on them from the standpoint of sort of a halftime pep talk every Sunday to try to jack them up again and get them rolling, see? Or else you put them under a guilt trip and they begin to feel like they're just really, they gotta do this or God is gonna be right on them, see. And so they get to feel guilty. Or you intimidate them. Or there's a certain peer pressure exerted on them, and if they don't function, they're not one of the in group, see. And all of this bypasses the real motive for living the Christian life. The real guts of it, the real heart of it, the real base of it is simply understanding who you are in Christ. That's the base. Knowing your position. I remember as a little kid that people were always reminding me who I was because my father was a preacher. And my father was one who was also always reminding me who I was because he felt that I should live in a certain manner so that it wouldn't reflect on his ministry. And I had some trouble with that because I was kind of a rambunctious little guy. And I remember, well, there's a lot of things I remember. I'm not going to go into all of them, but I can think of a couple of things. When I was a real kid, I used to tell stories sometimes. I remember one thing my dad, I bit for a while when I was little. I bit other little kids, and I don't know what I was lashing out at, but my father finally put a sign around my neck, "Do not play with me, I bite," and I had to, I wore that sign every day for a week and never bit another kid. It worked. He was very concerned that I live up to the standard that he had set. See, I'm just like the rest of you, right? But I remember one time I got into a situation where I was prone to tell fibs, and I could make up some really good ones. And I remember in the second grade, I told my teacher that my dad was chopping wood and he chopped off his legs. And in fact, I carried it on day after day. I had the teacher really concerned and so forth and so on. I was giving him a day-by-day description of the hospital and how everything was going. And we had an open house at the end of the week, which I hadn't forgotten about, and my father came. The teacher looked at my father and said, "Oh, Reverend MacArthur, you're doing so well." He said, "Huh?" And there were several things in my life. I remember one time when I did something very bad and I wound up in deep, deep trouble. And my mother said to me, "Don't you know who you are? Don't you know who you are? Don't you know what that does to your father and his ministry and so forth and so on?" Well, you know, in a sense, that was okay. I mean, you say, well, you shouldn't scold a kid on that basis. Yeah, it's all right to do that, I think. We do have a certain responsibility to honor our parents. That's biblical. But, you know, I always think back on that, and I think about the fact that, by the way, I don't do those things anymore. I just want you to know that. But I just think back about the fact that, you know, that's a great basis for a Christian life. You know, I am who I am in Christ, therefore I behave the way I behave, see. This is basic to Christianity. You must understand who you are in Christ. That and that alone is the foundation upon which you operate. And if all you do is just get in the pulpit or all you do is just try to challenge yourself to live the Christian life, whimsically beating yourself sort of into it emotionally, you're going to miss it. You've got to understand the foundation principles. This is who I am. This is my position. This is my understanding of it. And Paul is praying, oh God, may they deeply understand who they are. May they get a grip on this incredible reality that they are one with the eternal God through Christ, that all of the blessings of the heavenlies are theirs, that this is the standard of their existence forever, and may they live like it, see? That's what he's after. And so I tell pastors all the time, man, when you get into the pulpit, teach positional truth. Teach people what their position in Christ is. Then tell them how to act. If they don't know who they are, they don't know why they ought to act that way. So important. Position and practice. Now, you have to make a distinction in all of your study of the Bible between those two things. People who don't distinguish between those two things really get confused. If you don't understand what statements in the Bible are positional and what are practical, or what deal with your standing before God and what deal with your experience, you'll never interpret the Bible right. For example, in one passage in the Bible, it simply says this, "Now you are holy." You say, "Me?" That's right. You're holy. In another verse, it says to the very same people, "Cleanse yourselves from all filthiness." Now, wait a minute. You just said we're holy, and now you say cleanse yourselves from filthiness. But you see, if you don't know the difference, you're going to go like this and think at one minute you're holy and one minute you're filthy. The fact of the matter is you're holy in your position before God in Christ, and you're not in your practice. So that this is the way the Christian life goes. Here is your position in Christ, perfect holiness, perfect righteousness, one with Christ, an eternal, unchanging, invariable reality. But your practice is down here, and the Christian life is making your practice equal your what? Your position. That's it. That's it. It's making your practice equal your position. Now, the Apostle Paul wants us to understand our position because he knows that unless we do, we're not going to have the right motive to live the life. I'm a child of the King. I am one with Jesus Christ. He lives in me and through me. Now, that demands out of me a certain kind of behavior, right? That's the essence of his thought. So, he has shared in the first 14 verses the great, deep, rich truths of what is ours in Christ. And now he prays that we would understand it. He prays that we would get a grip on it. And people, I want you to understand this. Christian growth has nothing, I'll say it again, Christian growth has nothing to do with your position in Christ. Nothing. When you were saved, you were in Christ. How much of your sin was forgiven? All. You received eternal life. You're made perfect. The righteousness of Christ is imputed to you. God sees you as absolutely perfect and righteous. That's your position. Christian growth has nothing to do with it. But your practice is where the growth comes. I've often said that the Christian life is the process, watch this, of becoming what you are. Okay? Becoming what you are. Now, let me illustrate for a minute. There are a lot of people who think that Christian growth, like when you grow and mature as a Christian and you develop, makes God like you better. Now, we're kind of like this. We're this way humanly. You know, we say to our kids now and then, well, mommy won't love you if you do that. Well, I'll like you a lot better if you do this. God is not like mommy. What you do or don't do has absolutely no effect on your position before God. You can't do anything to make him like you better. You can't do anything to make him like you less because he loves you totally and perfectly in Christ, right? You can't do anything to make him forgive you more or less. He forgave you already everything. You can't do anything to earn more salvation or to give up some of it. You can't do that because you already have it total and complete. There's no more or no less. You see, positionally, it's all yours. You are already accepted in the Beloved One, verse 6 says of chapter 1. Already. We're already in God's favor. We're already in God's grace. For Christ's sake, everything is settled. We are one with Christ. He sees us just as he sees Jesus Christ. Nothing you do can increase you in God's favor. Nothing you do can decrease you in God's favor positionally. Your standing is perfect. Colossians 2:10 says, and you are complete in him. Hebrews 10 says, and he has perfected you forever by the one offering of Jesus Christ. Positionally perfect, positionally complete. 2 Peter 1, he says, that you have been made a partaker of the divine nature. Perfection again. Positionally, you're in Christ. He doesn't see you anymore as an individual in that sense. He sees you in Christ with his righteousness. You are a partaker of the divine nature. Peter says you have all things that pertain to life and godliness. You have received great and precious promises. But then Peter goes on in 2 Peter 1, verse 4 to say, verse 5, now that you have that position, here's how to match up your practice. Add to your faith virtue, to your virtue knowledge, to knowledge patience, to patience so forth goodness, to goodness brotherly love, to brotherly love kindness, etc. In other words, he's saying now get your practice moving toward your position. This is who you are. This is how you act like it. You know, it's kind of like the difference between a baby and a polywog. You know, when I was a little kid and you were too, you used to collect polywogs. And a polywog was a little blob with a tail. And you'd get a little polywog in a coffee can or something or a jar, and you'd watch that little polywog, and you'd drop in some grass or something, and pretty soon that little polywog would spoing, and a couple of legs would come out in the back, right? And a little while later, you didn't have a polywog. Something else would pop out of the front, and pretty soon you had a frog. But babies aren't like that. When a baby's born into the world, it's not a blob with a tail. And you don't wait 3 months, and boing, boing, two legs pop out. A little later, boom, little arms. Oh, Ethel, he's growing an ear, finally. No. Doesn't happen. Now, the difference is this. When a baby comes into the world, it has all the parts. It's perfect. It just needs to grow, right? Same thing is true of a Christian. When you were born into the family of God, you were not a spiritual polywog. You weren't incomplete. You were complete. You were all there, all the parts, totally, completely there. It was simply a matter of maturing. And that's the way it is spiritually. What the preacher says in Ecclesiastes 3:14 is dead right. He was right on center when he said it. He said, I know this, that whatsoever God does, it shall be forever. Nothing can be added to it, nor anything taken from it. He was dead right. When God does a work of salvation, it's a total thing. It's complete. And you're perfect before God. And it's just a matter of growing. To match your practice to your position. Just like that little baby learns to use all of those facilities and resources that are that baby's at birth. So instead of seeking more favor with God, instead of trying to make God like us better, instead of trying to be more fit for heaven, we should just thank God who has already made us, Colossians 1:12, listen to this, He has already made us fit to be partakers of the inheritance of the saints in light. You're already fit for it. Nothing you do will make Him like you better. He loves you so much already, it's impossible to love you more. So Christian growth has nothing to do with your position, it has only to do with your practice. And you need to understand that. And you don't want to run around trying to make God like you better. If you're a Christian, He loves you totally. You couldn't be any better positionally. But oh man, when you understand positionally what you have in Christ, when you understand all these resources that you were chosen in Him before the foundation of the world, that you were redeemed and your sins were forgiven and He has granted to you to be a part of His eternal plan and to call you into that great unity with which the whole universe ultimately ends up, when you realize that this inheritance is planned for you, incorruptible, undefiled, that fadeth not away, reserved in heaven for you, when you realize that all these things are yours in Christ, that you are blessed with all spiritual blessings in the heavenlies in Christ Jesus, when you realize that all of that is yours and that's who you are, that ought to do something about how you live. Really should. And that's the bottom line. You cannot exhort people to a certain behavior unless they understand who they are. And so Paul here is praying that we and the Ephesians will understand. Constant exhortation without theology just brings people under

0: chapters describing the calling, and now he says, therefore, here is how you live. That's a principle all through the New Testament. All through the New Testament. You go into the book of Romans, you've got 11 chapters of theology, and then in chapter 12, therefore, here is how you live. In Galatians, you've got 4 chapters of theology. Finally, chapter 5, therefore, here is how you live. Colossians, the first section, theology, therefore, here is how you live. That's the way it always is in the New Testament. Because position is the predicate, the basis on which practice is built. Now, let's look at his prayer then. Wherefore, I also, after I heard of your faith in the Lord Jesus and love unto all the saints, cease not to give thanks for you, making mention of you in my prayers. Stop there. Now, in this, he just introduces to us the idea that he is praying. Wherefore, takes us back on the basis of this tremendous inheritance that we have in Christ, I pray for you. And he says, I pray for you because I heard of your faith in the Lord Jesus and love unto all saints. You say, well, what does that have to do with this prayer? Just this. Those two things are the indicators that their salvation was genuine. He says, I hear you have the two things that prove true salvation, faith in the Lord Jesus and love to all the saints. Now, how did Paul hear this? Well, it had been 4 years about since he had ministered in Ephesus, but sea travel was relatively easy in those days because of the ships and so forth, and so there was great accessibility to that little small part of the world around the north and west part of the Mediterranean, and additionally, there was a liberty that Paul enjoyed even while he was a prisoner, and that was that they allowed people to come and visit him. So there was a constant flow of Christians, no doubt, coming in and out of Paul's life. And they would be bringing him reports. And as I told you when we first studied the beginning of Ephesians, this letter was not only written to Ephesians, but no doubt all the churches of Asia Minor. And so it's probably that he has in his mind. He says, of all of you churches in Asia Minor, I have been hearing about you. People visiting, coming by ship, perhaps walking on some of the great Roman highways that would give them access to Paul's location. And so Paul says, I've been hearing good things. In fact, I hear two things. I hear about your faith in the Lord Jesus and love unto all the saints. And those, beloved, are the cardinal things. Those are the basic aspects of a true Christian. A true Christian is marked by faith in the Lord Jesus, which gives evidence of itself in love toward all saints. In fact, in 1 John chapter 2 and verses 9 to 11, it says there, if you claim to have saving faith and hate your brother, you're a liar. Those two go together. By this will all men know you're my disciples, John 13 says, if you have love one for another. And love, as we've defined it so many times, is sacrificial selflessness. Serving others sacrificially, unselfishly. True faith always springs into love. And so he says, I've heard about it. It's genuine. I see it.
1: 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John's current study is titled, Richer Than You Think. Now, back to a point John made a moment ago. He said, the Christian life is predicated on what you know. In other words, our walk with Christ never really rises above what we know of His Word. Of course, that gives a whole new sense of urgency to what Grace to You is doing on a daily basis in this community every day, putting God's Word into the hands of people. 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

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Now for the entire Grace to You staff, I'm Phil Johnson. 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It's another half hour of unleashing God's truth, one verse at a time, on Monday's Grace to You.

We are just what you need, just when you needed it. 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
1: Your mind really changed as a Christian. How about your strength? You have a capacity as a Christian that you didn't have before, your strength. It's that great picture of standing your ground. And if it costs me to adhere to the word, guess what? I guess it's gonna cost me. I've got the ability to stick with it even when the truth costs me pain.

0: Welcome to Focal Point with Pastor Mike Fabares. You know, many of us have role models, people that we respect and admire. Perhaps it's a godly pastor or a trusted parent or a good friend at work. But have you ever thought of yourself as a great role model? Well, today Pastor Mike says that developing a closer relationship with God can happen when we imitate ourselves. Turn to Hebrews chapter 10 to see how to be motivated by earlier days of devotion.
1: My 8-year-old son, John, wants to be a good golfer. Came to me one day, he said, "Dad, how can I be a really great golfer?" I said, "Well, I just swing the club like Tiger Woods." I said, "And you'll be really good." Of course, he rolled his eyes. "Come on, Dad. Come on, how can I get better?" And I said, "Okay." My middle son, he's 8. I said, "Grab your older brother. Let's get in the car, take you down to the driving range." I said, "Now I want you to watch your brother. Watch how he addresses the ball. Watch how he holds the club. Watch how he brings the club back. Go ahead, Matthew, tell him what that feels like on the follow through. And then you can stand right next to him and you can just, you can follow that pattern." See? And he recognizes that's a much better approach than Dad saying to just swing the club like Tiger Woods. Because he realizes that the example, if it's closer to him, it's much more effective. The further away the template, the harder it is to emulate it. The Bible has a lot to say about following good examples. As a matter of fact, we learn in verse 22 of Hebrews 10 that we all need to be drawing near to God. And the very next thing the writer of Hebrews says is we need to encourage one another in that. We need each other. That's why you can't do church from home and you can't do it by, you know, downloading sermons on your iPod. That's just not it. We need each other. We need the example of one another. We need the encouragement of one another, the coaching of one another to move into a deeper and more intimate relationship with God. Now, the example is important, but sometimes I'll sit there and watch my middle son, my 8-year-old, hit a bucket of balls, and every now and then I watch him do it just the way he ought to, and he'll know it, and he'll feel it, and he'll smile, and he'll watch the ball just fly off of his club, and I'll stop and say, "That was it." I said, "Did you feel that? Did you see what that felt like? Now look at your follow-through. Look at how your shoulders are." I said, "That's it. That's it." See? And that for him is like a light bulb that pops on. I mean, it's one thing to say, watch the guy on TV and just hit it like he hits it. It's another thing to say, listen to your older brother and he's going to coach you through it. But it's a whole nother thing for him in his own mind to say, I know what that feels like. I just did it. And Dad says, take that feeling, take that experience and just keep doing that. And his mind gets it and he becomes a better golfer. It's interesting that in Scripture, that's so big on us finding good role models for the Christian life, it's interesting that in Hebrews chapter 10, before we get to Hebrews chapter 11, which is full of great examples of the Christian life, he starts in speaking of examples, and he says, you know what, you really can serve as your own role model because you have done it right, and you know what it feels like to do it right. And he says, here's the thing, all you got to do is remember that. And do more of that stuff. Hebrews chapter 10, if you have your Bibles, open up and see this interesting take on role models in the Scripture that says really what you need to learn to do, at least in part, is learn to mimic yourself, at least the highlights and victories of your Christian life. Mimic, I say that because one of the most popular New Testament expressions as it relates to role models is the Greek word mimetai, and from that we get the word mimic. And then we usually find that in the mouths of followers of Christ who say to others, mimetai, in this second person imperative, that you need to mimic me, follow my example. And of course, as Paul sometimes says, as I follow Christ, as I live like Christ, you watch me up close. I know Christ, he seems distant and far away, but you watch what I do and do it. And here in this text, it says, not only can you learn from other great Christians, as we'll see in Hebrews 11, but you can learn a lot from your own testimony. You can learn a lot about succeeding in the Christian life and drawing closer to God because you've had experiences of forward progress. And you need to look back and remember that. Take a look at the very first word in verse number 32. It's the word remember. And I know for a lot of Christians, they think, well, you know, I've read that passage in Philippians and it says, forgetting what lies behind. You got to see the context of that. Paul had just listed his resume that he was tempted to lean on as a non-Christian, his pedigree as an upcoming Pharisee. And he says, I'm not going to think about that. But if you extract that one passage and you look throughout the scripture and you realize that that's speaking about one thing that could become a trip up for the Apostle Paul, you start to realize that God has a lot to say about us looking back at our experience with God. And he's often saying to the Old Testament Israelites, hey, pile up a bunch of stones right there and never forget what we walked through here together. He says, hey, put up a monument here and remember this. Hey, this festival and this feast, we're going to keep looking back to that time when I took you out of Egypt. He's always trying to get them to look back. Why? Because if you can look back at the victories that you've had with Christ, you become your own role model. And you say, you know what? I can do it because I have done it. And God wants me to do more of it. And a lot of times when it's a role model, I can see my son get frustrated as he looks at his older brother and he says, well, I just can't do it like he can. But see, when I point back to the hit that he had two or three swings ago, he says, well, I guess I can do it. And you know, he becomes encouraged and he gets motivated and he starts saying, maybe I can do it. Maybe I can do better. And the Apostle Paul, throughout the scriptures, is saying the same thing with the exception of Philippians 2 when he talks about his resume. And the writer of Hebrews says the very same thing. Remember, if we're drawn near to God, we need to remember our victories in the past. And it will be a motivation for future growth. Look at it, verse number 32. Let's read the text together. He says, those earlier days, remember those, after you'd received the light. And look at this victory, when you stood your ground in the great contest in the face of suffering. Apparently, some big thing that had happened, this series of events that had tested their faith, and they succeeded. They stood their ground. And he says, sometimes it got really tough. Verse 33, you were publicly exposed to insult and persecution. The early church often was pulled out as followers of the way and of Jesus and this whole sect that they called it, and they were made fun of. They were ridiculed. And he says, you went through that. And not only did you go through it, there were times when you didn't just have to endure it. You willingly stepped out of the crowd and you stood side by side with those who were so treated. And not only that, your heart was involved. Verse 34, you sympathized with those in prison. You felt for them. And when they came to take away your property because you were followers of Christ, you were like, okay, fine. You joyfully accepted the confiscation of your property because look at your perspective, because you knew that you yourselves had better and lasting possessions. That's a great resume. And if you think that these guys, are stellar Christians with no room for growth, that's not the context. The context is you got to grow. You got to get closer to God. But the point is, you have had victories that should convince you that you are someone who knows what it is to have those victories, to show the expression and fruit of God in your life. And you know what? Build on that. Remember your past. And what's the whole point of it being here? So that you can keep moving forward. Verse 22, to draw near to God. That's the point. And you and I need to do that. But before we make the comparison of where I've been in my Christian life to where I should be now, which is really the focus of your homework this week, I think we need to do what in this passage is done by default. It makes me think that before I was saved, I didn't have this capacity, but you know, after my conversion, I had it. And there were those highlights in my Christian life where these kinds of things happened. And he says, you know what, make that comparison. Think about the fact that this is a work of God in your life. And that gets me to think of, what about before I came to Christ? Well, I didn't have that. So let's make that comparison, and then we'll make the next comparison. And there's really two here that we need to make. One is going to have to be your homework assignment, because you'll have to do business with God and compare your highlights to where you live now. But suffice it to say, let us compare our lives before Christ in all six of these areas and our life after we became Christians, because those highlights really ought to drive us to being closer and closer and more intimate with God. Now, I say six things because if you look at this carefully, it addresses six aspects of the Christian life. The things that are addressed in this passage about my life have really changed prior to Christ, now as a Christian. And then, you know, the question is, how am I doing now in all these areas? So let's just do the work of that. And let's start with the first thing that comes from a very interesting word, a participle here in the very first phrase of verse 32. He says, remember those earlier days. Now, what about them? Well, here's the first thing he says, after you'd received the light. That's how the NIV translates it. After you receive the light. Now, I understand that's a total metaphor. It's an analogy of something. And it speaks to, I'll prove this to you, it speaks to the arena of my mind, that something has happened to my mind. Put this down for letter A. We need to think about the change that took place in our mind. Jot down this, your mind. Okay, your mind. According to the scripture, the analogy is pretty universal throughout the New Testament. Our minds were darkened before we came to Christ. And then Christ did something to our minds that could be rightly addressed as being enlightened. Something changed there. And let me show this to you in Romans chapter 1. It's a good expression, though the word mind is not used there. It's a good expression as to how our minds had to work as non-Christians if we were going to continue a life without Christ. And we did that for some period of time. For some of you, it was shorter than others, but all of us have lived as non-Christians. What was our mind looking like? And then how did it change? Let's go to Romans chapter 1. Romans chapter 1, if you would turn to that text where Paul is talking about how God is trying to convince people of the truth of God's light, if you will. He's talking about how you can see it in creation. He's going to say in chapter 2 how we see it written in our conscience. He's going to get into chapter 4 and talk about how it's explained to us in the scriptures. He's going to talk about general revelation to special revelation, and he's going to say God's attributes, God's will, God's truth is being shoved in your face all the time, but your mind was responding to it in a particular way. Take a look at verse number 18 in Romans chapter 1. When Paul says this about the issue of God's coming judgment, though it's put in a present tense, it's what we call in grammar a prophetic perfect. It's going to happen, but it's like it's happening now. The wrath of God is being revealed from heaven against all the godlessness and wickedness of men. Now, all that's going to happen in the future. Chapter 2 makes that clear. But it's like it's already just starting to be unleashed. And God is going to have to retribute sin, the wickedness of men, the godlessness of men. Now, how do they live in that state? There's something that has to happen as their mind interfaces with truth. They have to, look at the next phrase, underscore it. They suppress the truth by their wickedness. Really, by the fact that they want to live a particular lifestyle, they want to do things their own way. When through creation or conscience or scripture, they have to do something when the truth of the light of God's truth assaults them. They have to respond. They have to fight it. They have to suppress it. And every non-Christian mind does this, whether it's in creation, as they think about God's attribute, it's displayed in creation, and then they're going to do something that really doesn't reflect that, it's counter to that, or whether it's their conscience that says you really shouldn't do that, and yet my feelings and impulses of, yeah, but I want to, I have to fight that truth, or whether it's the teaching of Scripture, and like the people here in the early church, or us growing up in church, or hearing the sermons on a tape or a CD or whatever, we have to fight it, we have to suppress that truth so that we can live the way that we want to. And all of us have to, at some degree or some level or another, fight the truth with our mind. What about our mind? What describes our mind? Well, it fights the truth. And when it encounters it, it has to put an arm up and say, well, you know, that's great, but I'm not really, I don't buy that. It fights the truth. That's what every unregenerate mind does. Now, if you have a reference Bible, I haven't found too many that have this cross-reference, but it would be a good one to write down. And the reason it's not there is because this text doesn't use the word mind. But jot this down anyway, because I can only suppress the truth for the sake of my wickedness, by and with, rather, my mind. And that's Ephesians chapter 4, verses 17 through 19. Just jot that down in the margin of your Bible. And next time you read this text, you'll say, well, what did I write that down for? Then you're going to go over there, and you're going to see these words in Ephesians 4, 17 through 19. I won't read the whole text. I'll just give you the descriptions of our thinking. Here's how it's put. Futile thinking, darkened understanding, ignorance of truth, and blind, and a fifth one, calloused minds. The word is often used in Scripture as it is throughout Ephesians 4, heart, but please don't misunderstand. Heart, in Western society, we've hijacked that as the seat of our emotions. In Hebrew thought, it's the seat of our thinking. And I know that, you know, Valentine's Day is coming up, and we often think about, you know, the Valentine's and the hearts, and that's how I feel, and this, you know, I have the goosebumps for you and all that. That's not what the Bible means when it talks about heart. It means with the control center, how your hard drive operates. And the Bible says about our minds, they're darkened. Our hearts are calloused. They're ignorant of truth, and they have to fight it in a futility. They won't win, but they're fighting it. 1 Corinthians chapter 2, this might be a cross-reference. If not, 2:14, 1 Corinthians 2:14, you remember that text? It says that the non-Christian or unregenerate mind, it sees the truth and it sees it as foolishness. It rejects it as foolishness. It cannot understand the spiritual truths because they're spiritually discerned. You need a new mind. You need something to click on. You need to go from a darkened mind and a calloused mind and a mind that fights the truth to a mind now that's turned around and all of a sudden says, wow, the thing I've been fighting, I really want more of it. I want more of that light and more of that truth. That's what happens to our mind. Our minds, which are the seat of where, how we think and how we operate, all of a sudden now, let's just jot it down this way, it becomes responsive to God. God is the one who's presenting this truth to us. And our minds now all of a sudden start saying, wow, I fought that, but then something happened in my life, in my soul. And I said, okay, I'm done fighting. I surrender. I quit. I will now embrace the truth of God's word. We call it repentance and faith. We turn from sin. We trust in Christ. And now all of a sudden our minds are like, wow, now I'm ready to stop fighting the truth. Now I want the truth. Our minds become responsive to what God is saying and we want more of it. And as every Christian can testify to, we went from fighting the truth to a change that God worked in our heart. And now all of a sudden, we wanted more of it. And now all of a sudden, we wanted to go to church. And we wanted to read our Bibles. And we wanted to hear another sermon. And we wanted to buy a new Bible so we could read it more, and another one in our car. And it was like we couldn't get enough of it. We were, as Peter said, like newborn babies craving the pure milk of the Word. Isn't that a great phrase? We just wanted it. I'm thirsty for it. Well, what about that? Your mind has changed. Back to Hebrews chapter 10. The phrases here in your New International Version translation, unfortunately, adds a word that doesn't need to be there. And unfortunately, changes this into something that makes it look like I just kind of woke up one day, got real smart, and grabbed the light. What does it say there? It says, remember the earlier days after you received the light. That's not what the text says. Some of you, seminary students, you bring in your Greek New Testaments to church, and that's great. Look for the word received there. It's not there. As a matter of fact, all you see is the Greek word phos, light. And it's not a noun here. It's a participle. And more than being a participle, it's actually a passive participle, if you know your language. What is that? Why is that important? Because the text, if we were to literally translate this, is not that I grab the light or receive the light. The text is that really the light had done something to me. I was a passive participant, right? In grammar, a passive voice means it's happening to me. Some translations read that after you had been enlightened, and that's a little bit more accurate. It's like all of a sudden now the light bulb came on. I didn't reach for it. God just went poof. And that's exactly, by the way, in the context of Paul's discussion to the Ephesians, what he says in chapter 2. It's not as though you reached out for the light. It's like you were dead in your transgressions and sins, but, you know the text? God made you alive together with Christ. And the amazing thing is, most of us can look back in our Christian life in the first week, the first month, the first year, and realize that the change that took place there, God had done an amazing thing in the way that we thought. Our mind was changed. Now, the challenge is to continually renew our minds, right, as we continue to ingest and take in the Word of God. But unfortunately, sometimes what happens is, you know, we find we're not as excited or hungry or thirsty for the light of God's truth as we were earlier in our Christian life. And as often happens throughout the New Testament, even in the New Testament, the writers are saying, remember where you used to be as it related to your connection to truth. As Jesus said to the church at Ephesus, remember the height from which you've fallen and do those things you did at first. You used to love the truth. You used to love God's word. Is it not quite as passionate or ardent now? See, don't say, well, those guys, they're really smart, or they're into the Bible, or they have some kind of knack for that, and I don't. No, no, no. You have had that, right? You know what it's like to love in the morning, to get up and grab your Bible and open. You know what it is to feed on the light of God's truth. See, you're your own role model. Don't think that it's not you. It is you. It was you. If you're genuinely a Christian, you can look back at doing it right and know, yeah, you're right. I've done it. And if I've done it, God's saying, do more of it. Move forward. Keep making progress, right? Because if you can identify with it, if in your heart you go, I know what that's like, and I had that at one time, a hunger for God's word. I just want to say, how's your appetite for it now? How's your thirst for the light of the truth? Has it changed? Is it waning? I mean, is the dust collecting on the Bible during the week? Maybe I need to say, God, you're right, I do need to draw near to you. And it's not as though it's a foreign thing. I've done it before. I know the experience of having a mind that's reactive and responsive to you and your word. I need that now. After you've been enlightened. Well, what happened? I know that's just a description of what's happened. They'd been enlightened. They'd received the light, as the NIV puts it. Verse 32, Hebrews 10. When that had happened, you were new in that new mind. You had that new responsiveness to God. Here's one thing that was going on in your life. When the suffering came, you stood your ground. I love that. You stood your ground in the great contest. If you got your Greek New Testament, what is that word? It's the word for athletics. It's like an athletic event. It was the struggle of facing suffering. It's the picture of some kind of athletic competition, like a wrestling match in the Greco-Roman world, where you stood your ground and they weren't going to take you out. You were going to stand tough, and you did it even when there was pain coming your way. Now, that is something that happens in the Christian life that, as a non-Christian, it doesn't quite happen like that. As a matter of fact, if we can just categorize this part of the matrix, let's put this down. Let's analyze your strength. We took a look at your mind. Your mind really changed as a Christian. How about your strength? You have a capacity as a Christian that you didn't have before, your strength. It's what we call in Scripture, and if you're familiar with this word, jot it down. It's this thing we call hupomene. Do you remember that word? Hupomene. And if you want a word, what does that mean? Just put this underneath it, stick-to-itiveness. It's that great picture of standing your ground. And if it costs me to adhere to the word, guess what? I guess it's going to cost me. I've got the ability to stick with it, even when the truth costs me pain. See? And that's hupomene. And now, here's the contrast. Before I was a Christian, you know what? If anything that was true or virtuous cost me, I backed off from it. But then I became a Christian and God worked something in my heart. He gave me the ability to stand there in the face of difficulty and not move. Every real Christian can look at a time in their Christian life when that test came and you stood the test. So you need to make the comparison. You got that kind of ability. You know that. You've done it before. Now learn from your own example. Be your own role model in this case and say, I can do it. And don't distance yourself from the great people in Hebrews 11 and say, well, I'm not like them. No, but you can look back right now and remember when you did not give in and you did not compromise when your faith was tested. Then why in the world would you think you can't do it now? Do it now. Remember that. Remember where you've been.
0: Sometimes we forget all the ways we've been changed by trusting Christ. An encouraging reminder from Mike Favarez today on Focal Point, and you're listening to a message called Motivated by Earlier Days of Devotion. Now, before we head out, this month's featured resource is The Pursuit of God by A.W. Tozer. And if the message today stirred anything in you about recapturing that early hunger for God, this book is a natural next step. 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It's the kind of book that doesn't just inform, it reorients. Pick it up for the first time or return to it again. Either way, it tends to say something new. 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
1: 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We'll sail Holland America's Zouderdam, known for its elegance and exceptional hospitality, to historic cities like Boston, Halifax, and Quebec City. 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
3: When Paul, Silas, and Timothy came to Thessalonica on their second missionary journey, they saw a number of people put their faith in Jesus Christ. They then spent a number of months teaching them the Word of God. However, this ministry team was forced to leave this city because of some serious persecution. Paul left first and traveled to Athens, and a short time later, Silas and Timothy joined him. Predictably, these men were deeply concerned about these believers, how they were weathering the storm of hatred. Consequently, Paul and Silas sent Timothy back to Thessalonica to see how they were doing and to find out about their faith. Timothy returned with a wonderful report, which prompted Paul to write a follow-up letter. His words speak for themselves.
4: But now Timothy has come to us from you and brought us good news about your faith and love. Therefore, brothers and sisters, in all our distress and affliction, we were encouraged about you through your faith. For now we live, if you stand firm in the Lord.
3: Once again, we have an enduring principle to live by that comes from Paul's godly model. As spiritual leaders, we should always make an effort to be in contact with new converts to make sure they're encouraged and growing spiritually. This is what Jesus meant when he gave the apostles the charge, go make disciples, but also to teach these disciples to become mature believers.
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7: God gave your child a will, and you cannot take credit if your child turns out to serve God, and you can't take blame if your child doesn't. 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I've already said that dysfunctional families tend to produce dysfunctional children. I've already said that a father of faith can set the standard for the family. All of these things are true. I'm not giving you an excuse not to be a godly parent. But I am saying there has to come a time when we understand that God allows children to have a will of their own, and we must love our children and pray for our children and thank God when they turn out good.
6: Welcome to Love Worth Finding, featuring the dynamic teaching of acclaimed pastor and Bible teacher, Adrian Rogers. Family was first established by God in the Garden of Eden. Knowing family is a gift of God, the enemy has waged a war against the home. Hebrews 11:20 recalls the story of twin brothers Jacob and Esau in Genesis 25. They were sons of Isaac and Rebekah, and together they were a family plagued by favoritism, deception, and betrayal. Yet God was at work in their family. There is hope for those who face unrest in the home. If you have your Bible, turn to Hebrews chapter 11. We'll begin in verse 20 as Adrian Rogers shares lessons from a dysfunctional family.
7: Now a drama is about to unfold. The stage is set, and on center stage are four of the most incredibly unspiritual individuals you've ever seen. They make the core of this dysfunctional family. I want you to look at them. First of all, enter the sensual father. The sensual father is Isaac. Now, he's going to bless the wrong son, and he's going to bless the wrong son for the wrong reason. That's the first person in this drama. Now, enter the second person, and that is not the sensual father, but the scheming mother. Rebekah now has been eavesdropping. She's in on the deal, and so she decides that she's going to contravene what Isaac has done. She's not submissive to her husband, and she is outside of the will of God because she's trying this time to do a right thing the wrong way. Genesis 27 now, begin in verse 6. And Rebekah spake unto Jacob, her son. Now remember, Jacob was her pet, saying, behold, I heard thy father speak unto Esau, thy brother, saying, bring me venison and make me savory meat that I may eat and bless thee before the Lord before my death. Now therefore, my son, obey my voice according to that which I command thee. Go now to the flock and fetch me from thence two good kids of the goats. That is, you go get two real tender little goats, and I will make them savory meat for thy father, such as he loveth. She's saying, look, son, go out there and get two little goats. We'll kill them. I know how to fix them. I can fool your father. He will think it is venison when I get finished with it. I know how to do it. Evidently, she was quite a culinary expert. And she could take those tender little goats, and he would think it's the best venison he ever had. And so, thou shalt bring it, verse 10, to thy father, that he may eat, that he may bless thee before his death. And Jacob said to Rebekah's mother, behold, Esau, my brother, is a hairy man, and I'm a smooth man. My father peradventure will feel me, and I shall seem to him as a deceiver, and I shall bring a curse upon me and not a blessing. And his mother said unto him, upon me be thy curse, and my son, only obey my voice and go fetch them. Now, Jacob was not the last son to ever be hurt by a scheming mother. Now, the birthright already belonged to Jacob. Rebecca was trying to do a right thing, but she's trying to do a right thing the wrong way. She's become dishonest. If the devil can't keep you from doing a wrong thing, he'll try to get you to do a right thing a wrong way. And here is this mother who is scheming. She's trying to protect her son. You listen to me. Listen, Mom. She lost the very son that she was trying to protect. Mother, the best thing you can do to keep your child is to give him away to God and to trust him to God and not to your scheming. So you have a sensual father. Now you have a scheming mother. Now here's the third participant who comes into this drama, and it's what I want to call a shady son. Now if there was ever a guy that was shady, it was old Jacob. Now, was Jacob good or bad? Well, Esau despised his birthright. Jacob wanted it. Jacob wanted the right thing. He had a heart for God, but he couldn't trust God for it. The blessing was already his, and by trying rather than trusting, he begins to get into all of these deals where he trades stew for the birthright that was already his, and now he tries to deceive his old father to get what was already his. And he's like so many Christians today who are scheming and trying when they ought to be trusting God and putting things into the hands of God. You see, God has blessed us. We have a birthright. Ephesians 1 and verse 3 says, blessed be God and the Father of our Lord Jesus Christ, who hath blessed us with all spiritual blessings in heavenly places in Christ Jesus. He was fighting a battle already lost rather than enjoying a victory already won. Now, a sensual father, a scheming mother, a shady son, and now a sorry brother. Enter the last one, and this is old Esau himself. Genesis 27, verse 30, and it came to pass, as soon as Isaac had made an end of blessing Jacob, and Jacob was yet scarce gone from the presence of his father, that Esau his brother came in from hunting, and he also had made savory meat, and brought it unto his father, and said to his father, let my father arise and eat of his son's venison, that thy soul may bless me. And Isaac his father said unto him, who are you? Who art thou? And he said, I'm thy son, thy firstborn Esau. And Isaac, underscore this, trembled very exceedingly and said, who? Where is he that hath taken venison and brought it to me? And I have eaten of all before thou camest, and have blessed him. Yea, and he shall be blessed. And when Esau heard the words of his father, he cried with a great and exceeding bitter cry, and said unto his father, bless me even also, O my father. And he said, thy brother came with subtlety, and hath taken away thy blessing. And he said, is not he rightly named Jacob? The name Jacob literally means supplanter or conniver, for he hath supplanted me these two times. He took away my birthright, and behold, now he hath taken away my blessing. And he said, hast thou not reserved a blessing for me? And Isaac answered and said unto Esau, behold, I have made him thy lord, and all his brethren have I given to him for servants, and with corn and wine have I sustained him. And what shall I do now unto thee, my son? And Esau said unto his father, hast thou but one blessing, my father? Bless me, even me also, O my father. And Esau lifted up his voice and wept. Now here was a man who was living for the things of this world. He cared not for the birthright. Now, as I said, Jacob at least had a heart for spiritual things. At least he wanted the birthright. At least he cared for it. Esau despised it. Now he's weeping. He's not weeping because he lost the birthright. He's weeping because he lost the influence and the possessions and the power that might go with it. His sorrow is the sorrow of remorse, not true repentance. What a messed up family this family is. And yet God was at work in this family, and God did something for this family. And I want you to see that God can do something for you. So what we're talking about, first of all, is the failure of a dysfunctional family. Now look at the faith of a disciplined father. By the way, if the family is wrong, most likely the father is wrong. Now notice that when Isaac really realized what has happened, he comes in here, he eats the venison, he thinks it's wonderful. He smells the clothes that are on Jacob because Isaac holds him and says, yeah, there's the smell of the field. He's a man and outdoors. There's a woodsy smell on his clothes. And then he feels Jacob's hands, and Rebekah had taken the goat skins of that goat and had put those goat skins on the back of Jacob's smooth hands and on the nape of his neck. And old Isaac now is listening and feeling and touching and smelling. And all of his senses are deceiving him, and he has blessed the wrong son. But then it dawns on him what he has done. And the Bible says that he trembles exceedingly. That is, he is shaken to the core. God now has shown him what a fool he has been. He is tremendously under conviction, because God has chastised him, and he realizes how carnally, willfully, deliberately he has tried to override the will of God and for his own selfish carnal reasons to bless the wrong son. And God brings him to repentance and faith. Now that tells me something right now, that Isaac in his heart really loved the Lord. Isaac was a great man. Isaac was the one who allowed his hands and feet to be bound and laid on the altar in obedience to Abraham. He was the one who saw a ram slain in his stead. But now in his old age, in his dotage, he's getting away from God. Some of you used to love God with a bright, burning, flaming passion. And now you're old and carnal. All you're doing is thinking about your retirement, thinking about your last days, trying to have as much fun as you can have, and you've forgotten the things of God. I tell you, my dear friend, you ought to go out with the torch blazing and with a burst at the finish and not get like old Isaac did here and become a carnal man and get away from God. But thank God, God brought Isaac back. Don't mistake the moment for the man either. This episode, this terrible episode of trying to bless the wrong son was an incident. But Isaac comes back. He comes back to his senses, and now he has been disciplined, and he realizes how his senses had deceived him. Now you listen. You want to know the will of God? You better walk in the Spirit, because if you don't, your senses will indeed deceive you. Let me tell you how he was deceived. He thought he was going to die. He lived for 40 more years. He thought that goat meat was venison. He thought that Jacob's hands were Esau's hands. Even his sense of smell had deceived him. But God has not stopped working. And where sin has abounded, grace does much more abound. Now, thank God that God is a God of a second chance. Here's the third and final thing I want you to see. First thing we saw was the failure of a family that was completely in ruins, a dysfunctional family. The second thing we saw was the faith of a disciplined man. God disciplined the father in this family, and thank God that he did. God may be ready to discipline you. God loves you too much to let you go on, sir, ruining your family. The Bible says if we judge ourselves, we'd not be judged, that we should be condemned with the world. But when we're chastened of the Lord. God chastened old Isaac, and he may chasten you. Now, here's the third and final thing. It's what I want to call the forecast of a determined future. Now, remember our text. Remember our text back in Hebrews chapter 11 and verse 20? The Bible says, by faith, here was a man who blessed Jacob and Esau concerning things to come. Future here is forecast. Look, if you will, in Genesis 28, 1 through 4. And Isaac called Jacob and blessed him. Skip on down to verse 4. I will give the blessing of Abraham to thee and to thy seed with thee, that thou mayest inherit the land wherein thou art a stranger, which God gave to Abraham. Now, here's the point. God is never out of business. In spite of all that Jacob and Esau could do, Jacob got the blessing anyway. In spite of all that Isaac and Rebekah could do, Jacob got the blessing anyway. Now, here's the point. Man may rule, but God will overrule. Here is the sovereignty of God. Let me give you two verses here. Proverbs 19, verse 21. There are many devices in a man's heart. Nevertheless, the counsel of the Lord that shall stand. And then again in Psalm 33 and verse 10. The Lord bringeth the counsel of the heathen to naught. He maketh the devices of the people of none effect. Now, this is a strange thing. Were these people responsible for what they did? Absolutely. Were they culpable? Absolutely. Was Isaac wrong to be sensual? Yes. Was Rebekah wrong to scheme? Yes. Was Jacob wrong to connive? Yes. Was Esau wrong to despise the birthright? Yes. But yet, over it all is Almighty God. God is working and God is ruling. Now, how does that apply to us? God made a promise to Abraham. God said to Abraham, Abraham, in you, all the nations of the world will be blessed. And I'm telling you what God has said, all hell cannot annul. Now, what is going to happen is this. God gave the blessing to Abraham. Abraham has given the blessing to Isaac. Isaac is giving the blessing to Jacob. Jacob is giving the blessing to his sons, to Judah. Out of Judah is going to come the house of Jesse. Out of Jesse is going to come David. Out of David is going to come the lineage of Mary and Joseph. And out of the lineage of Mary and Joseph is going to come the Lord Jesus Christ. And God is at work. And all hell cannot stop it and will not stop it. Have you ever gone on a giant airplane overseas, say a 747? You get on that airplane, and while you're on that airplane, you can make all kinds of decisions. You can get up, you can sit down, you can recline, you can sleep, you can read, you can watch a movie, you can eat or not eat. She comes to you and says, would you like a meal? And you say, what are my choices? Yes and no. You can eat or not eat. You have all these choices. But while you are making all of your decisions internally in that airplane, that airplane is headed toward one goal. Now, friend, God has history on one goal. God is going to crown the Lord Jesus Christ, and Jesus shall reign where the sun doth his successive journeys run, his kingdom spread from shore to shore, till moons shall wax and wane no more. All hell cannot stop it. And what I see is this. The Bible says, by faith, Isaac blessed Jacob and Esau concerning things to come. And those things are coming, and they will come. Now, I said there's some lessons from a dysfunctional family. I'm going to give you five lessons. I'm just going to tick them off. And I want you to learn them, and I want you to learn them well. Number one, dysfunctional families produce dysfunctional kids. Number two, a father's priorities often determine the family's function. Sir, if your family is wrong, most likely you're wrong. I've been preaching long enough to see this. I have never yet known a family where the husband from the beginning, the husband loved and served God, whose wife and children did not come along and follow. Now, there may be such. I have never known it. I will say this, that it is the father's priorities that determine the family's function. Number three, parents have great power to bless or to curse. If you only understood the incredible power you have to bless your children, I believe in the power of the blessing. Next, we cannot always choose for our children. Don't get the idea that you can determine which way your children are going to go. I wish you could, but you cannot. You cannot. God has given your children a will. Sometimes parents take credit for good children when they shouldn't. Sometimes parents take blame for bad children when they should not. If you take the Proverbs and try to turn them into promises, you'll lose your faith. Just read the book of Proverbs and see some of the promises. The Bible says a man till the ground, he'll have plenty to eat. Well, what if there comes a flood? Some other thing happens? No, that's a proverb. A proverb is a principle generally applied, brings a general result. It's a proverb. I've seen parents put themselves under because they have a child that will go wrong and they say, what did I do? I remind you that these two boys were born at the same time of the same parents and they turned out as different as night and day. Jacob and Esau. Cain and Abel. Same parents. One of the children turned out to be a murderer. God Almighty had some children in the Garden of Eden. They didn't turn out too swift. Was it a problem in the environment or the father? Of course not. They were in the Garden of Eden. God gave your child a will. And you cannot take credit if your child turns out to serve God. And you can't take blame if your child doesn't. You do the best you can. I've already said that dysfunctional families tend to produce dysfunctional children. I've already said that a father of faith can set the standard for the family. All of these things are true. I'm not giving you an excuse not to be a godly parent. But I am saying there has to come a time when we understand that God allows children to have a will of their own. And I'm glad that He does. Because had He not, I could have no more fellowship with my children than I could have with that pen. God does not make us robots. God gives us all a will, and we must love our children and pray for our children and thank God when they turn out good. Friend, here's the next lesson and the thing that I want you to learn. I want you to learn this, that no matter what happens in this world, no matter how society may disintegrate, no matter how families may fail and unravel, man's failure cannot nullify God's sovereignty. God is sovereign. And by faith, Isaac blessed Jacob and Esau concerning things to come. And what are those things to come? I'll tell you what things to come are, that Jesus is going to reign here on this earth. Isaac prophesied a coming Messiah. Isaac prophesied the godly line. Isaac prophesied the birthright. Friend, man has been divided from Almighty God. There's a chasm of sin. But the Lord Jesus Christ hung on a cross. The demons of hell mocked, but Jesus brought together my sin-sick soul and the fellowship of the Father. And on His cross, He reconciled God and man. Did you know that's what Hebrews 11, verse 20 is talking about? By faith, Isaac blessed these boys of things to come. Now, are you willing to receive by faith what Isaac saw by faith? I want you to pray this way, dear God, I'm a helpless, hopeless sinner. I deserve to go to hell, and I will go to hell if I don't get saved. Jesus, You died to save me, and You promised to save me if I would trust You. You shed Your blood to pay my sin debt. I believe that You are the Son of God. I receive You by faith into my heart and into my life right now. Forgive my sin. I'm sorry for my sin. Forgive me. Cleanse me. Cleanse me from every sin. Cleanse me. Come into my life now. Take control of my life. Begin now to make me the person You want me to be. Save me, Jesus. Pray that, friend, and mean it. Save me, Lord Jesus. Did you ask Him? Then by faith, thank Him. Just by a sheer act of faith, thank You, Jesus, for saving me. I believe that You have. I receive it by faith. I'm not asking for a strange feeling. I'm not looking for a sign. I'm standing on Your word, and You cannot lie. Now, Lord Jesus, because You died for me, I will live for You. I will not be ashamed of You. In Your name I pray. Amen.
8: 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And if you prayed to receive Jesus just now, let us celebrate with you. 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

0: 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Let me share a message we received from a friend who wrote this. 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Perhaps my favorite is, a faith that fizzles at the finish was faulty from the first. I know Dr. Rogers' faith did not fizzle, nor will mine. 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
1: For American Family News, I'm Robert Thornton. The Trump administration is rolling back some energy regulations in an effort to bring down grocery prices. Here's Fox's Jared Halpern.
2: The Environmental Protection Agency is rolling back Biden-era rules requiring grocery stores to reduce greenhouse gases and air conditioning and cooling equipment.
3: Many grocery stores and restaurants had no choice but to replace their refrigerators entirely. They went out of business, half of them.
2: President Trump says those rules are also driving up grocery prices. The loosening regulations comes as voters increasingly express frustration over the cost of living. Grocers join the president for the announcement, applauding the move. In Washington, Jared Halpern, Fox News.
1: Another massive fraud bust in Minnesota. More from Fox's Jeff Manasso.
4: The fraud here in Minnesota is shocking.
5: Assistant U.S. Attorney General Colin McDonald announcing charges against 15 people centering around Minnesota's Somali population, accused of defrauding taxpayers out of $90 million.
4: Seven different state-managed Medicaid programs that have been systematically pilfered.
5: Tens of millions of dollars that never got to needy Minnesotans in daycare, autism, stable housing, and other programs. The DOJ also announcing it's expanding its fraud strike force investigation team amid what it calls the largest fraud crisis in American history. Jeff Manasso, Fox News.
1: Today, a Virginia judge dismissed all charges against a former school administrator accused of ignoring repeated warnings that a six-year-old had a gun hours before a teacher was shot. Acting on a defense motion, Circuit Judge Rebecca Robinson issued the ruling on the fourth day of the trial of Ebony Parker, who was charged with eight felony counts of child neglect. The judge said that the court is of the legal opinion that this is not a crime. Federal prosecutors announced charges yesterday against former Cuban President Raul Castro in the 1996 downing of civilian planes operated by Miami-based exiles. Scott Ullinger is a former CIA station chief and made these comments on AFR.
6: You know, the regime is economically devastated because of Venezuela. And now the leadership is absolutely on the defensive with this latest, indictment. And so, plus the fact that the U.S. Navy has been down in the Caribbean now quite a lot with actually now I believe there's another carrier that's fairly close to Cuba. So I think it's a long time coming. You know, people don't really realize how vicious actually Cuban intelligence was, the most vicious of every intel service on the planet.
1: He said Cuba had a bad reputation in the CIA.
6: This is a long time coming, and I think it's another way of showing also to countries like Russia and China, which basically are absolutely funding, really, the Cuban regime, that you know those days are over and the Donro Doctrine is going to be enforced.
1: He went on to say that Russia won't back up its recent claim that they will support Cuba after the indictment of Castro by the U.S. A piece of one of the world's most famous landmarks has just sold for more than $500,000 at an auction in Paris. Here's Fox's Matt Murphy.
7: A section of the Eiffel Tower's original spiral staircase fetched the equivalent of about $522,000. The 14-step iron piece dates back to 1889 when the tower first opened during the Paris World's Fair. The buyer was reportedly inside the auction room during the sale, though their identity has not been released. The staircase, which stands roughly 9 feet tall and weighs more than a ton, was removed in the 1980s during renovations, with several sections later auctioned off to collectors and museums around the world. This latest piece sold for nearly three

0: 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Matt Murphy, Fox News.
1: Now a check of today's gas prices. Today's national average for regular unleaded gasoline is $4.56. The national average price for diesel is $5.65. On Wall Street, stocks were up today. The Dow rose 276, the S&P added 13, and the Nasdaq went up 22. West Texas Intermediate crude was down to about $97 a barrel. That is all our time for now. Find more news at AFN.net. I'm Robert Thornton.
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0: Hey, Dr. Randy here from Intentional Living. Here's what we call IL-123. You ready? 1, 2, 3. 3 steps on the path to really more peace and freedom in your life. Declare one thing, start one thing, and stop one thing. You do that today. Listen, I just gave you a little formula that could change your life. Well, you say, well, my life's pretty good. Going all right, trusting God, things are pretty good. I'm not sure I want to change anything. You think a little bit, and all of a sudden you'll think, well, you know, my marriage isn't quite what it ought to be, or that finances that God has provided, that needs a little work. IL-123, we're going to get to that. What does that mean? I'll tell you about that in a moment. We're talking about the power of one thing today, the power of one thing. What one thing would make the single biggest difference in your life? All right. That's the question today.
1: Hi, this is Margie, and I live in Lubbock, Texas. I am leaving my one thing about my mom that I appreciated. My mother was a good Christian woman. She taught us to go to church, but the thing that I appreciate about my mother was that she was not afraid to have the tough conversations with us. If she saw we were heading off in the wrong direction, then she was willing to confront that with the truth of the word and with her love.
0: All right. That was Mom's one thing, and it made a difference in Margie's life. Maybe for you, and you think about parenting, we just talked about IL-123, intentional living 1, 2, 3. Somewhere along the line, we have to declare what's our focus. And I think of the story of the Apostle Paul. Boy, he had quite a past, good and bad. I mean, he'd had quite a story. And yet he chose to say in Scripture, forgetting all these things which are behind me, this one thing I do, forgetting what's behind, I press. And I love that word, press. He didn't say I strive, because the Scripture says we're not to be striving. Striving means I'm operating out of fear. That's what that means. You're striving when you're operating out of fear on your own power. Pressing is a different mindset. It's a different way of approaching things. I'm pressing on. I'm not out of fear, but out of, well, frankly, intentionality. Declaring one thing, starting one thing, it comes down to getting out of the good intention category of life. And actually every day, come on, I know this myself. It's easy to know what we ought to do and not do it. Wow. It's interesting. Even the Scripture says, that can turn into sin in our life. Wow, that's a whole nother day. And then stopping one thing. What is it in your life that maybe needs to go, to get out of your life, to be more intentional? All right, let me go to Daniel in Kansas. Hey, Daniel, how are you?
2: I am blessed every day. How are you doing today, sir?
0: The same. Appreciate your call. What's your one thing?
2: So I have been a Christian for about 12 and a half years, and I found that the thing that I was not doing was I was doing everything at the end of the day, after work and chores and kids and you name it, and I wasn't giving God my best 10%. And so I just started getting up 2 hours before anybody else did in the house, and so I pray for 30 to 45 minutes a day. I get my head clear. I listen to Scripture. I study my Scripture. And I do that, and I find that my attitude and my gratitude and my intentionality of living every day like He wants me to live and not for myself, it's just 100% reversed. Like, it's been the best thing that I have done is give Him my best 10% instead of my last.
0: So we're talking, what, you said 30 minutes? I mean, we're not talking about the whole day or saying, hey, I'm giving 30 minutes to this priority, and it's made that kind of radical difference in your life.
2: I do like an hour and a half.
0: Oh, an hour
2: I
0: and
2: do
0: a half.
2: Like 30 to 45 minutes of prayer. So I get up at 5 a.m., and from 5 to 6:30, I do nothing except do things for Him. And that's prayers or reading, or I'm trying to memorize 5 scriptures a week. So those are the things that I do every day. I just go through the same routine, and I find out that when I wake up, before I used to want to hit the snooze button, now I'm excited about getting up, and I'm ready to go. I just sit up on my bed, and I just start my prayers. And then I go into the reading and listening to the word. Sometimes I did a podcast this morning on Jonah, and I just, you know, it just makes such a big difference in my life. And then I can tell the people, like my family, it's when things are going wrong, I don't stress about it. My mind's already in a good spot where, again, at the end of the day, I might be exhausted and I might say, oh, 10, 15, 20 minutes max is all I have for everything total. And I'm just missing things all the time, and I'm tired. So I'm not really, my mind is not really in the right place to do the things I need.
0: What brought this on? What caused you to do this? What broke the inertia for you?
2: I think, God convicting me. I used to, when I got baptized for years, I was on fire, and I would talk to everybody in grocery stores, to people at fast food lines or waitresses when I go out to restaurants. And then I just kind of noticed over time that I stopped doing that. Like I was still volunteering at church. I was still doing Bible studies, but there was something missing. And then my daughter was going through a lot of issues, and I was like, you know what? Probably not as patient as I had been years before. And I was like, okay, I'm not doing something right. So I had to just really talk to God and say, okay, what is it that you need me to do? Because obviously I'm doing something for myself, and I'm not living the way you're asking me to, because there's been a shift in my life, it's not gone in the right direction. So I just had to listen to him. And then when he told me to do it, I just had to do it immediately. Like I couldn't wait anymore. Yeah. Like I'd been waiting and waiting. And he's like, no, I keep telling you the same thing. That's why I keep putting the same thoughts in your head over and over again.
0: Daniel, how has this made a difference? I mean, how has it affected other areas of your life, relationships or, I don't know, your health or finance, whatever, just other areas of your life? Has it made any difference?
2: Oh, 100%. It's made a huge difference in my daughter and I's relationship again. It's made a huge difference in how I speak with my wife, because I'm not as frustrated about things as I was. I've just been giving everything over to God. And so my heart and my mind have just been really calm and patient. I think when I do everything, I do it with more intentionality than just kind of going through the motions. And that, so every time I go out, I'm intentionally seeking people I can help. Like he convicted me of this about 9-10 months ago. And so I used to do a lot of work with the homeless, and I'd stopped doing that for a while. So now I make it every 2 weeks, no matter what, rain, shine, snow, ice, we go out and we feed the homeless. And so it's been something that he just put on my mind and says, listen, you know, everybody's got certain gifts, and I'm giving you certain gifts, and I want you to use these gifts for my glory. So amen. I was like, you know what? I am just going to listen completely again.
0: All right, Daniel, you said it. I want to ask the question. You're all driving along listening to Daniel's story. How'd that land? Are you thinking, yeah, that makes a lot of sense? I don't know why I'm doing that. And then turn your left blinker on and go to another distraction in your life. Come on. You're thinking, there's no way I could do that. Well, you could, and I could, if we just said that was something I'm going to do as my one thing. Now, in his case, he's spending an hour and a half. You may say, I can't do that. All right, then what can you do? What will you do? That's really what it is. Are you gonna say, hey, you know, tomorrow I could start with, I'm going to get up 30 minutes early, and I'm going to do what Daniel did. I'm going to start that, and I'm going to be intentional, and it's going to make a difference in your life. Now, it may be that the one thing decision you make isn't getting up 30 minutes earlier, but it could be, hey, you know what? Let me give you an example. I've been way too critical of other people, and it's dragging me down emotionally. It's damaging relationships. It's not healthy for me or other people. And I'm choosing to stop it. And I'm going to drop that one thing out of my life. Now I got to fill it with something. Maybe instead I'm going to be an encourager for the next 30 days. People I meet, encourage them, thank them. You know what? That'll make a huge difference in their life. And it's going to make a difference in your life too. Because I've been around long enough to know that when we figure out what pleases Christ and do it, here's a little secret. the trickle down on our head is pretty good in a positive way. When we choose to say, hey, that's God's intention, and I'm going to do it because it's the right thing to do. And frankly, there's enough, I guess, in selfishness to know that I'm going to benefit from it. And that's true in all of these things. Daniel's doing that. And the trickle down, you just heard it in his relationship with his daughter, relationship with his wife, relationship in life. I wouldn't even be surprised if his blood pressure is better. I don't know. But it can make a difference. The power of one thing.
3: 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In Dr. Randy's message titled, You Were Meant to Thrive, you'll learn how to parent from the inside out so you can raise kids with purpose, not just manage the moment.
0: Parenting is an inside job, inside before outside, truth before opinion. 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
0: Thank you, Mr. Kurt. Appreciate it. And those of you who have called that number or have gone online to theintentionallife.com or a part of making a difference makers in the lives of someone today, you may never meet this side of eternity, but someone who may be in heaven as a result of hearing the message that intentional living is not about making God loving you more. It's about responding to God's intentional love first to you and me. For God so loved the world intentionally that he gave, that's just unbelievable when you think about it. The God of the universe gave his only son to come and die on the cross for you and me. The Bible says the most well-known verse, John 3:16, he loved the world so much that he gave his only son that whosoever believes in him, that you accept him into your life, you recognize you can't do it on your own, any longer will be saved. That is the first and foremost one thing of our mission and message. Boy, I know we can help you with your marriage. I know we can help you with your finance and your life. But to do all those things and miss eternity, that falls short of what our goal is, right? Because this thing of living, by the way, this thing of living intentionally is not just for Christian people. This works. Just a little secret. We got a lot of bad people in the world who are very intentional with their badness. And they're successful because of it. So this is more of a universal principle that works across a lot of different people's lifestyles and decisions. You get intentional about one thing, it's going to make a difference. You want to get intentional about being bad, you can be really bad. Right? You don't have to stumble into it. You can be, and a lot of them are. I mean, we got professional people. That's what they do for a lifetime, figuring out how they can do this or that to hurt someone else and gain for themselves. But our whole focus is how do we get intentional? And it begins, again, with that intentional living 1, 2, 3, declaring one thing as a follower of Christ, starting one thing, and then stopping one thing.
4: I'm responding to your question on what one thing am I going to do today. Well, Doctor, I think that's be receptive. Be receptive to God's will and his movement around me. You know, even in nature, I think sometimes we get so unfocused You know, we miss the beauty of what he's trying to tell us, just all around us. Be receptive to his Holy Spirit. Be receptive to his will. Just be receptive to the life that he puts before us. That's the one thing I will do today. Thank you very much. I enjoy your program. My name is Stan. I'm from Newton, Kansas.
0: Newton, Kansas. All right. Thanks, Stan. Appreciate it. You know, when we get a day like today, we need to number it, need to use it, and be blessed by it. A waste a day, and here's a fact, a part of you dies with it. It really does. The part of you that had the opportunity today to be intentional. Comments, welcome. We'd love to hear your thoughts. What's worked for you? 888-1717.
5: Well, one thing in my marriage that I try to do, I don't always do it, but I try, is basically instead of nagging my husband about something, I guess you could say I direct that nagging to God in a way. So I just talk to God about it and allow God to be able to talk to my husband instead of me having to do it.
0: So do you say, God, I need you to nag my husband in my place? Is that the prayer?
5: Exactly. And God knows how to do the nagging so much better than I can. I used to then just be like, all right, God, you know, like, you're not doing anything, so maybe that's my place. Maybe I'm supposed to do something. But now I realize that it just makes it worse. And sometimes I just have to let go and just be like, you know what, I need to be patient, because the moment I lose it or the moment I get frustrated about it, Right after I've made a complete fool of myself, God's like, all right, I'm going to put things into place. And then I'm like, oh my gosh, all I had to do was wait a few minutes or a few more days or, you know, and then it's very embarrassing for me, and I don't want to be embarrassed. So why not wait a little bit longer? And it may seem like you're waiting forever, but ultimately, you know, it's on your spouse as well, I feel like, whether or not they're going to listen to God.
0: Yeah. You know, you may be brand new to this ministry or listening to radio or podcast, and you're thinking about some of these things, and you hear these people talk about following Christ and listening to God. And how do you do that? It's not unlike listening to a person in that you have to be quiet. You have to pay attention. There's a little verse in the Bible that says you got to be a swift listener and a slow speaker. And that's not easy to do, because this thing of hearing God is quietly he can speak to us. And sometimes when you open the scripture and you start to read, I mean, how do you know unless you start to read what God's word says? And so one of the best things you and I can do is to say, you know what, I'm going to spend some time every day to get into this book, the Bible, and start reading it. Where do I start? Good spot, start in the book of John in the New Testament. I mean, that's a great place to read. As you read through what John has to say, and then the epistles, the things that Paul shares with us. Philippians, one of my favorite books in the Bible. But every place you're going to learn something, and be a listener, growing. That's the power of being intentional, the one thing. Okay, Michelle, appreciate your call from Georgia. What's your OT, your one thing today?
6: Well, I'm trying to just take caption of my thoughts throughout the day, and I work around people that make curse a lot, so I'm trying to get better with my language.
0: Mm.
6: And we just recently joined a church, and it's just been a huge blessing in my life.
0: Yeah, so you found yourself being drawn into the people you were around, kind of mimicking what's going on in their lives. How'd that make you feel when you were doing that, part of that kind of scene?
6: Just sad, you know, and I know I should, you know, I need to do better.
0: Let me challenge you for a minute, Michelle. That's a good thing. We need to be prompted by the Holy Spirit of God in our life when we're not experiencing life the way intended. And so that sadness you're feeling, or that sense of, boy, this isn't right, that's a good thing. That's some evidence of God working in your life. Other people can be callous and cold and disconnected unless they say, God, I want to have an awareness of my life. We got people in this world millions of people who are just going through the day, just oblivious to the fact that, that God has a different path in their life. So you wake up to the fact that, hey, this just isn't right. I want to make a change. How has that made a change in your life, getting into church and saying, hey, I want to be more intentional in my life? How are you different now?
6: Well, I mean, I praise the Lord all the time. I dispute the devil out of my house. He's really been working hard on me since I started going to church. You know, so I just rebuke him all the time, and I praise the Lord, and I read the Bible, and I've been going to Bible study on Sunday nights. We've been going to church in the morning. We're fixing to start going to Sunday school church.
0: Good.
6: In the mornings, and I go every Wednesday, and I just praise God.
0: Making a difference in your life, it sounds like, isn't it?
6: Definitely does. A huge difference.
0: Yeah, it really does. And you know what, Michelle, you're doing that. You may not even put it this way, but let me put it this way. You're doing these things because you want to live like you want to become. You get involved in church. You get involved with other people. You read the Bible. You change your thinking because you want to be somebody different than you are today. You want to grow. You want to be closer to what God has intended for you to be. And here's a fact, and this is, I don't understand this, but this is what happens, and I think it's just partly the human nature, partly flesh, and certainly the sinful world in which we live. But instead of living like the way we want to become, most of us tend to live like we don't want to become. I mean, how many of us want to be broke? How many of us want to have a bad marriage? How many of us want to be unhealthy? I don't think that's a goal that many of us have in the morning, but we tend to live that way. We do things, we say things, we eat things, we behave in ways that we know at the end of the day are not, well, they're not productive, they're not good. And if we want to be a good parent, we need to live like the parent we want to become, or the couple we want to become, or the man we want to become, or the senior that you want to become. And one of our goals here at the Intentional Living Ministry is to, I guess, provoke and remind us about this message, but then also step in a very practical way and say there's some things you can do. And that's why we hear these stories about what people are doing. Hopefully something that'll click in your own head. Let's find out what's going on with Bill in Texas. Bill, appreciate your call, man. What's your one thing?
7: Negativity.
0: Yeah, what sets that off in your life?
7: Well, one thing is my health. And, you know, when I work, I kind of like it because it gets me out, you know, because I enjoy doing my job, and I get negative in it and everything. I mean, negative about things I've never been, people I don't know. It's just like negative, and I ask God what's going on and, you know, what I need to do, and it just, there's a wall between us, and it seems like everything I ask him is bouncing back to me, and I know he's there, but...
0: Did you grow up a lot of criticism?
7: Somewhat I did, especially when I was in school, and then when I got out, you know, I wasn't doing the best of living, and then I got saved in 82, and then it was going good, and then I got blown out of it, and when I try to crawl back, it's just like I can't, you know, reach them again, and...
0: So you feel a little you feel distant from God, don't you?
7: Yeah, especially now because of my health reason. I got a lot of health problems, and it's just like,

0: few months ago, and I really can't get around, and I got nobody to help me get there. And
1: so no family. You're kind of alone then, huh?
0: Well, I got a wife, but she can't handle me because I'm too heavy. She's got lupus, and
1: yeah, and
0: there's not much family here. One of them lives in Ohio. My parents are gone, and so yeah, I'm pretty much almost on my own.
1: Yeah. Hey, listen, Bill. I hear that, but there's resources available right there in your community. There must be resources, community resources, city resources, church resources, people who will step in and help you. And you know better what your community resources are than I would, but if you don't, make a call. There are people who are listening in every community around the country say, hey, I know who I'd suggest you call. And so just be proactive, maybe starting with your pastor, maybe starting with somebody in your community, but get intentional. Don't stay stuck and answer the question, what's one thing I can do today that's going to help me get out of this this hole that I'm feeling and start to move in the right direction? See, here's what the scripture says in Proverbs 6:6. Consider the ant, the scripture says. The ant is a picture. In fact, it's the mascot of our Intentional Living Center, because the ant is a creature that is very goal-directed, knows why they're here, and they get it done. I think what God has for us is an opportunity to develop better habits. I don't have time this morning, but in our conferences, we teach on habit formation, how habits are formed, how to develop healthy habits. All habits are in life, good or bad, all habits are is an outward expression of an inward reality.
2: That's true. That's an excerpt from a teaching that we have up on our member site today. Hope you check it out. Appreciate your support. Let's wrap it up. Chris, I only got a minute, but go right ahead. What's your one thing?
3: Well, I've learned to keep God at the head of everything. And this is coming from someone that said he'd never be married. Well, unfortunately, my plans are different than the Lord's, and the Lord's plans are always good. what's gotten us through our problems, we started seeing a counselor, a Christian counselor at that. I wouldn't see any other counselor but a Christian counselor, because I believe seeing a Christian counselor allows you to incorporate the Lord into it. And we all know with the Lord's blessing, everything will work out and everything will be okay. So it has helped us. Our counselor, who is also a pastor, told us to read that book. So we bought that book off of Amazon. We read it, and it's worked miracles. Me and my wife are closer than ever. Never, ever in your marriage be afraid or too proud to admit your fault. Never, ever. Always stand up and say, I'm at fault in this as well. My wife's love language is words of affirmation. My love language is quality time. I tell you what, you got to make sure your spouse's love tank is full.
1: Amen to that, brother. And by the way, he's referencing the book by our friend Gary Chapman, The Five Love Languages, a bestseller for many seasons, and still available, I'm sure, today. We got to run. What do you think? What'd you learn? Share your thoughts on our comment line at 888-888-1717. So I leave you with the question that we started with. What one thing today? Come on. One thing. 5 minutes, 10 minutes. I don't know. One thing for the next 30 days, starting today, that make the biggest positive difference in your life for God's glory, and do it. I'm Dr. Randy. This is Intentional Living, a ministry of Intentional Life Media.
4: You can learn a lot from the way a mom says your name. There's comfort in it, warning in it, love in it. Sometimes all at once. Moms have a language all their own. They can say, text me when you get there, and mean, I love you, be careful, and I won't sleep until I hear from you. They know when something's wrong. They know how to carry a family in prayer, hold things together when life gets messy, and keep loving through seasons that are beautiful, complicated, or just plain hard. It shows up in a phone call, a meal, a well-timed question, or just the steady way a mom keeps showing up. That kind of love is strong, and in so many ways, it reflects the heart of God, patient, faithful, and near. 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
2: 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Some moments in life you just don't prepare for, the kind of news that just stops you in your tracks. And in those moments, people say things, but sometimes nothing really helps. So here's the question: where is God when life hurts the most? Today on Foundations of Truth, Dr. Timothy Mann takes us to a scene in Luke chapter 7, a funeral, a grieving mother, and a crowd full of sorrow. And right in the middle of it all, Jesus shows up, not to avoid the pain and not to explain it away, but to meet her in it. If you're walking through something heavy right now, stay with us. This message is for you.
3: Luke chapter 7, examining verses 11 through 17. Really, in this chapter, answers to some of life's greatest trials. In the four scenes that are in this chapter, we notice two physical needs, two physical trials, and two spiritual trials: sickness. And the answer in our situation when we're dealing with great sickness is to have the right perspective and real faith. This week, the need, the trial, is death. Those two physical trials are probably the greatest physical trials we ever face. And what's interesting about this passage today, as we're looking at this issue of death, there really are no lessons for us as it relates to how we should respond. In this situation, as we're looking at this passage today, it really is all about Jesus and His life-giving compassion and how He steps in the middle of a situation. And so let's read, beginning in verse 11. The Bible says, "Now it happened the day after that he," meaning Jesus, "went into a city called Nain, and many of his disciples went with him, and a large crowd. And when he came near the gate of the city, behold, a dead man was being carried out, the only son of his mother, and she was a widow. And a large crowd from the city was with her. And when the Lord saw her, he had compassion on her and said to her, 'Do not weep.' And then he came and touched the open coffin, and those who carried him stood still. And he said, 'Young man, I say to you, arise.' And so he who was dead sat up and began to speak. And he," again meaning Jesus, "presented him to his mother. And then fear came upon all, and they glorified God, saying, 'A great prophet has risen up among us, and God has visited his people.' And this report about him went throughout all Judea and all the surrounding region." Let's stop there. This is God's word. John Bailey knew what the loss of a child was like. In fact, he and his wife, Mary Lou, had lost three sons. One at 18 days after surgery, another at 5 years with leukemia, and the third at 18 years after a sledding accident. And so when John Bailey wrote about the death of a child, people listened. Here's part of what he had to say in the book, The View from a Hearse. He said, "Of all deaths, that of a child is most unnatural and hardest to bear. It is a period placed before the end of the sentence. Sometimes when the sentence has hardly begun, we expect the old to die. The separation is always difficult, but it comes as no surprise. But the child, the youth, life lies ahead with its beauty, its wonder, its potential. Death is a cruel thief when it strikes down the young. The suffering that usually precedes death is another reason childhood death is so hard for parents to bear. Children were made for fun and laughter, for sunshine, not for pain. And they have a child's heightened consciousness rather than the ability to cope with suffering that comes with maturity. They also lack the kind amnesia of senility. In a way, that is different from any other human relationship. A child is bone of his parents' bone, flesh of their flesh. And when a child dies, part of the parents is buried. I met a man who was in his 70s. During our first 10 minutes together, he brought the faded photograph of a child out of his wallet, his child, who had died almost 50 years before. The death of a child is certainly one of the greatest agonies possible in this life. A burying of a part of oneself. A period before the end of a sentence. The death of a future. It's a burden that all parents fear. Such pain was the emotional context of Jesus' next ministry event that we just read. I wanted you to feel something of the weight of that. In verses 11 and 12, what we notice in this text is a very public sorrow that's happening. The town of Nain, if you look at the geography of it, was about 25 miles from Capernaum. It was about a day's journey walking. And so it was probably late in the afternoon that Jesus and his band of followers encountered an unexpected public display of sorrow at the city gate. An open coffin preceded by the pitiful, pathetic figure of a woman stood directly in Jesus' path as he's coming into the city. The coffin is surrounded by professional mourners who were leading a large wailing crowd with flutes and cymbals and frenzied cries, no doubt. The cries were especially deafening because of the loud mourning associated with the death of a child. But this woman was dealing with a very private sorrow as well, because this dejected figure of the woman, without the company of a husband, and as far as we can tell, children as well, without the company of children, that communicated in an instant to Jesus and his followers the depth of this tragedy. This tear-drenched woman was a widow, and the pale young corpse was her only son. In truth, this large crowd posed as a very ironic contrast to her actual state. Tomorrow she would awake by herself, brokenhearted, without the sustaining footsteps and sounds of her beloved son in her home. There's something very moving, at least to me, in the tragic woman's picture here, in her silhouette, because given about what is about to take place and the declarations about to be made, she, this woman, is an appropriate illustration of the hurting soul to whom Christ ministers. She's a good picture of that, of the kind of people that Jesus ministers to. Verse 13, as this bereaved woman stumbled toward the burial ground, she had no hint of the miracle awaiting her. No clue. Verse 13, the Bible says, when the Lord saw her, he had compassion on her and said to her, do not weep. We see Jesus' heart in this verse. I love the way another translation puts it. It says, when the Lord saw her, his heart went out to her. His heart went out to her. His heart went out to her in unmitigated, unconditional compassion. She did nothing to earn it. She did nothing to deserve it. Luke here uses the strongest word possible to describe Jesus' pity in the original language, in the Greek language. The root word from which it comes actually refers to what's inside. The heart, the lungs, the intestines, the liver, all the internal organs. It describes an emotion that has physical effect. Literally, Jesus felt for her. That's what this is saying. Jesus felt for her. And we should note, too, this is very typical of Jesus. This is how Jesus was. It's how he is. Later on, at a very similar occasion, when Jesus observed two sisters, his friends, Mary and Martha, weeping over their brother Lazarus, who had died. In John chapter 11, verse 33, the Bible says he was deeply moved in spirit and troubled. That word translated deeply moved comes from an ancient word which describes a horse's snorting. It indicates that the Lord let out an involuntary gasp. The breath just went out of him. Jesus felt for the two sisters so much, and for his friend, that he had a convulsive reaction. And the Bible says in Luke chapter 7, verse 35, in similar way as it is in John as well, this convulsive feeling gave way to tears, the shortest verse in the Bible. Jesus wept. He wept. It doesn't say he shed a few tears. It doesn't even say he cried. It says Jesus wept. Have you ever wept? Then you know what that's about. If you've wept. And so when he saw the widow of Nain, Jesus was again inwardly convulsed with compassion. Jesus' compassion, his extraordinary compassion, was grounded in his sinlessness and his selflessness. Whereas our sin, and actually our self-focus, inhibits, I didn't say prohibits, inhibits our ability to care as we should. But Jesus' sinless self-forgetfulness allowed the full exercise of his sympathy and his pity. And from that reality, we should gather, and very gladly so, I might add, we should gather, and this is a good thing, that Jesus has a heart big enough for our sorrows. Isn't that good? Jesus has a heart big enough for our sorrows, and his compassion, his empathy is real. It's not polite. It's not forced. It's real. Lamentations chapter 3, verse 22 and 23 says, your compassions never fail. They are new every morning. Great is your faithfulness.
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3: You may have such an immense hurt that you cannot even voice it. Perhaps your trauma has left you faltering in life. But he understands. He understands completely, and he understands sympathetically. and not hindered by personal limitations, his immense heart goes out to you. And not only did Jesus' heart go out to this poor widow, but also his soothing words. He said, do not weep. Don't cry. Don't cry. Now listen, he wasn't telling her to suppress her emotion. He wasn't saying, okay, chin up, don't be a baby about this. That's not it at all. It wasn't like he was saying, okay, suck it up, buttercup. This is life. It's tough. No. Rather, he was expressing genuine care for her. And he was hinting at the miracle about to happen. Moved by her tears, he gave her the gentle command, do not go on crying, as a prelude of about what's to happen, what he's about to do. Look at verses 14 and 15. The Bible says, then he came and he touched the open coffin, and those who carried him stood still. And he said, young man, I say to you, arise. And so he who was dead sat up and began to speak, and he presented him to his mother. Now, touching a coffin, an open coffin particularly, meant sure pollution according to the ceremonial laws of the Old Testament. You can reference Numbers 19, verse 11, Numbers 19, verse 16. And then by that time, the rabbinical tradition, the rabbinical laws added even to the written laws were even more strenuous. And so this meant he was polluted if he did this. This is a big deal. Jesus touching an open coffin. And it was a dead body in that coffin. But here's the difference. Jesus knew, and this is the way it always is, and this is what we should remember, especially those of us who get so hung up on rules, those of us who are legalists, those of us who are so bound up in these kinds of things. Jesus knew that the law required mercy over sacrifice. And it does. Mercy trumps sacrifice every time. Every single time. And so Jesus took charge. It says he went up, touched the coffin, and those carrying it stood still. I don't know why they stopped. Maybe they thought this was an unusual situation. They wanted to see what was going to happen. I don't know, but his touch stopped everything. No doubt there was a moment of silence there. And what's happening is this. Life and death stood face to face in that moment. And what this scene does is this scene shows Jesus' mission to arrest death and swallow it up in victory. That's what this is foreshadowing. And the silence here was broken by Jesus' simple command. He said, young man, I say to you, arise. Get up. Get up. Now, what strikes me about this, and I think it's pretty significant, significantly, when performing maybe what we would call lesser miracles, Jesus sometimes would direct specific actions to be taken along with the healing, especially the one he's doing the healing to. He might tell them to do something, right? And the actions were usually spiritually instructive to the one receiving the miracle. But when it came to resurrections, and you can check it out, look at all the gospel accounts where Jesus performed a resurrection. When it came to resurrections, he used only his word. Only his word. Clearly, he wanted everyone to see that resurrection power rests in him. And notice, too, that when he spoke to the young man's cold corpse, the boy heard him. This young man heard him. The young man was dead in body, but he was fully alive somewhere. We can't forget that. We shouldn't push that aside, because for we humans, for those of us in this room who are humans, death is only death of the body. It's only death of the body. The human spirit lives on. Now, I know that the Bible teaches and uses the term, especially as it relates to those who are not Christians, those who have never been saved, those who have never trusted Christ, repented of their sins, and placed their hope in him. The Bible says that when they die physically, they also experience what the Bible calls in the book of Revelation as the second death. the second death. However, it's not annihilation. It is not cessation. It is always dying but never dead. It is spiritual separation from God in hell, torment forever, the second death. Born once, you're going to die twice. Born twice, you're going to die once. And what happened? This young man heard the voice of Christ and he obeyed, as by the way, every deceased human is going to. The Bible says the dead man sat up. He who was dead sat up and began to talk. I would like to have been there and seen that. How would you have reacted? Sat up and started to talk. I mean, the gray, cold clay of his face all of a sudden flushed with color. His fixed, dilated eyes twitched and focused on the blue sky. He blinked. He sat up. And by the way, he's in a shroud, ready to be buried. He sat up in his shroud and he began to talk. I wonder what he said. Get me out of these rags. What's going on? You know, maybe it was very mundane. Maybe it was, "Mother, you sure look tired." Or, "I'm sure hungry. What's for supper?" Or, "Who are all these people?" Right? But maybe it was something that was gloriously exalted. Maybe he knew what had been going on. Whatever the case, at any rate, the crowd fell back and some no doubt began to shriek, and there was this universal rush of adrenaline all at once, and here and there all these incredulous voices began to praise God. And think about his mother. Think about his mama. No doubt there were still tears, but her wet eyes radiated heavenly light and overwhelming joy as she embraced her only son. Our only son. And ladies and gentlemen, this is a picture of our future as well. That voice that raised this young, poor, babbling man from his coffin is going to be trumpeted into the depths of the sea. It's going to be trumpeted into the roots of the mountains, into the scattered dust and the lost molecules of God's physically dead children, and all who know Christ will hear it. We will all hear his voice. It'll be, "Get up, Ray. Get up, DJ. Get up, Patty. Get up, Josh. Get up, David. It's resurrection morning." That's what it's going to be. And you're going to hear it. You will know his voice if you belong to Christ. As heart-stopping as the resurrection of this widow's only son was, and the resurrection is amazing. There's some further revelation here, though, in this event for Jesus' Jewish audience. Over 500 years earlier, the prophet Elijah had gone to another small town, Zarephath, just as Jesus went to Nain. And there he met a widow at the gate of that town, just as Jesus did at Nain. The widow had an only son who became ill and died, as had happened in Nain. The highlight of the story goes like this, 1 Kings 17. "Give me your son," Elijah replied. He took him from her arms, carried him to the upper room where he was staying, laid him on his bed. And then he cried out to the Lord, "O Lord, my God, have you brought tragedy also upon this widow I am staying with by causing her son to die?" Then he stretched himself out on the boy three times and cried to the Lord, "O Lord, my God, let this boy's life return to him." And the Lord heard Elijah's cry, and the boy's life returned to him, and he lived. Elijah picked up the child, carried him down from the room into the house. He presented him to his mother and said, "Look, your son is alive." And then the woman said to Elijah, "Now I know you are a man of God and that the word of the Lord from your mouth is the truth." Now, Jesus, at his father's direction, sovereignly performed a miracle that nearly duplicated Elijah's. The language of Luke's account here is conclusive because in Luke chapter 7, verse 15, which records here that Jesus presented him to his mother, is the same words as 1 Kings 17:23. Presented him to his mother. And not only is the language identical, but the results are very similar. Because there, the widow became convinced that Elijah was a prophet, a man of God, and spoke God's word. Here we read, after Jesus' miracle, that Then fear, verse 16, came upon all, and they glorified God, saying, a great prophet has risen among us, and God has visited his people, literally has come to help his people. Now, Jesus was much more than a great prophet, but ascribing to him such a title was the best the townspeople could do without any further revelation at this moment. It was a spontaneous chorus of realization that messianic times had come upon them. The kingdom of God had come. Their response here, God has visited us. God has visited his people, come to help his people. Similar to what Zechariah had said in the birth narratives, where he said in Luke 1:68, praise be to the Lord, the God of Israel, because he has come. He has visited his people and redeemed his people. And so Jesus had come in Elijah-like power, except for one huge difference. And it was this: Elijah had to stretch himself out over the boy three times while crying out to God for help. But Jesus only had to speak the word, because he is God. How awesome Jesus is. Wouldn't you agree with that? How awesome Jesus is. We see in this passage, we see his awesome compassion, and we see his awesome power. His compassion and his power. And we need his awesome compassion.
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Pressure is mounting on the Cuban government. A U.S. aircraft carrier, the Nimitz, and its escort warships have now arrived in the southern Caribbean, they say as a show of force and not a prelude to military action.

0: Cubans are now spending as many as 22 hours a day without electricity. Fuel and food are in short supply. Protests on the rise. U.S. Secretary of State Marco Rubio, the son of Cuban immigrants himself, made a rare direct appeal to the Cuban people this week in Spanish. He pointed fingers at the Cuban government and said, "They caused this crisis by plundering billions of dollars and withholding the country's resources from the people." How long can the Cuban people survive without basic goods and services? How will this standoff end? Only the Lord knows, but in the meantime, we can do this. We can pray for the people of Cuba. Welcome to Haven Today. I'm David Wolin, sharing the great story that's all about Jesus. Today, we're wrapping up a series called Growing in Assurance. And I hope this series has been a blessing to you. I was encouraged by a note from Norman M. from New Hampshire, who said, "These recent programs have been powerful. I'm thankful I have complete assurance and know your programs on assurance will help many." Well, thank you, Norman. And you know, I'd say the same. I have assurance of salvation, but the message of assurance is still a message my heart needs daily. Another way we might say this is that we need to preach the gospel to ourselves. The message of assurance is for all of us. We need reassurance that in Christ we are eternally secure and nothing can snatch us from His hand. That said, I know it's a reality that there are many, many professing believers, and without a doubt this describes people who are listening to this very program right now, who are struggling with their own assurance of salvation. And so I want to play here a little clip from Greg Gilbert, who I interviewed earlier in the week. And for the one who is struggling with assurance, this is what you need for the struggle.
1: Yeah, I would say what you need to do is give weight and attention to the promises of God and the truths of the gospel. It doesn't matter how long you've been a Christian. It doesn't matter how thoroughly you think you understand all that already. You need to give weight and attention to that by reading portions of the Bible that talk about it, by getting help from books that are written about those things. But you need to deepen your understanding of just how hopeless you are as a sinner. That's what causes so much of this assurance trouble, is that we want to help so bad, right? We want to contribute our 1%. And a lot of assurance is gained just by realizing that will never, ever happen. Yeah. And if you can get a hold of that, it'll cut the root of a whole lot of unassurance, because you'll quit trying to contribute to your own salvation.
0: That's Greg Gilbert, who wrote the incredibly insightful and helpful book called Assured. 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And I would love for you to have more of that as well. This outstanding resource is our way of saying thank you for your gift of ministry support to Haven Today. 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And now we'll open up our time together with a beautiful song of praise. We've been saving this for the last day of the series. It's not the hymn, but a new song called Blessed Assurance. Here's City of Light.

The reason we're not shaken or moved is not because we've grown so spiritually strong nothing can faze us. No, it's because the Lord Jesus is the strong one, and we're held steadfast by His hand. That was City of Light and Blessed Assurance. This is Haven Today. I'm David Wolin. You know, it's one thing to proclaim what we believe, what the Bible calls our confession of faith, by which we look to every promise of God and affirm that they are yes in Christ. This is where salvation begins, with a true profession of faith. But it's quite another thing to walk by faith through storm and fire, moments when our faith is really tested. And those moments do come. But praise God, most of our lives are not lived there. We most days live the normal Christian life, shaped by sitting under the preaching of the Word and in community with other believers who spur us on. We're shaped by the daily practices of reading God's Word and investing ourselves in prayer. All of these are good. All of these prepare us for the moments when trials come. And the Bible uses several metaphors to speak of such trials. One is the metaphor of storms. Another is fire. As Peter wrote, "Beloved, do not be surprised at the fiery trial when it comes upon you to test you, as though something strange were happening to you." When the storms of life and the fiery trials come, it is in these moments that our faith is authenticated. And the result, when the trial is over, is an even deeper assurance. These moments, when they come into our lives, it's always according to God's plan and at the time of His choosing. We are never outside His sovereign care and watchful eye, even when life hurts. I was thinking this week about how God reminded Job who it was who told the waters of the sea, "Thus far you shall come and no farther, and here shall your proud waves be stayed." Likewise, that same God says to our fiery trials, "Thus far you shall come and no farther." This is true. But in the moment of life's greatest trials, when we still see no end in sight, we have to hold on to something, don't we? Where do we turn? Where do we flee? Hopefully we've sung words like these often enough that they just come to mind unbidden. "Rock of ages, cleft for me, let me hide myself in thee." This also is a biblical picture, the cleft of the rock. We don't have the strength to stand strong against the stormy blast. I don't know about you, I've been weathering some storms this year, storms that have made me feel small and weak and helpless. But that's not a bad thing. Those are the true ingredients of faith. And the third verse of that great hymn says, "Nothing in my hand I bring, simply to the cross I cling. Naked come to thee for dress, helpless look to thee for grace. Foul I to the fountain fly, wash me, Savior, or I die." Well, today our final message in this series on assurance brings us to the book of Hebrews, which for me has become like a cherished friend over the years. Yes, there are some challenging passages and more than a few sober warnings, but it is filled with profound encouragement. How profound? Well, let's put it this way. Profound enough to fortify believers who knew they would face persecution and possibly death if they held steadfast to Christ. So how much assurance would you need if this were your situation today? What would you need to hear now? Well, you'll find it in the book of Hebrews, which is why through the storm and fire, this is such a great book to turn to. There's a nuance, though, which we sometimes miss when we open up Hebrews. It's not immediately apparent who the audience was or what the nature of their circumstances were. The reason it's called Hebrews is not only because it's so filled with quotations and allusions to the Old Testament, but also because the audience was clearly mostly Jewish Christians who had come out of Judaism to follow Christ. And there's a strong case to be made that Hebrews was written to the church in Rome, or at the very least, they were in a Roman context. And as new emperors came to power, especially Nero, persecution dialed up for Christ followers. In the Roman Empire, Judaism had become a recognized religion and was therefore protected.
So Jews would not have expected to be persecuted for practicing their faith, at least not at this time. But Christians were beginning to be persecuted for gathering together and for worshiping Christ. That's why so much of Hebrews speaks to the insufficiency of the old Mosaic law now that the new covenant had been established through the cross of Christ. The true and perfect high priest had come and become the once and for all sacrifice. And that's why retreating back into the apparent safety of Judaism would in fact be the greatest peril imaginable for them, because doing that would be to turn their backs on Jesus and effectively to renounce their faith. And the first 9 chapters of Hebrews strongly makes this point, establishing Christ as the fulfillment of all that came before, that his high priesthood is forever and his sacrifice is eternally effective. In Christ's death and resurrection, all our sins, past, present, and future, are fully covered and forgiven. And now, with all of this established, we come to verse 19 in chapter 10 of Hebrews. And I'll read through verse 23, and then we'll circle back and examine the argument more closely. It says, "Therefore, brothers, since we have confidence to enter the holy places by the blood of Jesus, by the new and living way that he opened for us through the curtain, that is, through his flesh, and since we have a great high priest over the house of God, let us draw near with a true heart in full assurance of faith, with our hearts sprinkled clean from an evil conscience and our bodies washed with pure water. Let us hold fast to the confession of our hope without wavering, for he who promised is faithful." Well, there are 2 things this passage tells us, 2 things that we have. The first is we have confidence. But what kind of confidence? It's the kind that is confident to enter into holy places. In fact, the holy place. The author of Hebrews elaborates on that by saying it's through the curtain. It's an allusion to the most holy place, the Holy of Holies in the temple. It's the place where the high priest was supposed to enter only once a year to sprinkle blood on the mercy seat of the Ark of the Covenant. By this, symbolically under the Old Covenant, atonement was being made for all the sin, even the unknown sins of God's people. But it was a terrifying place to go. Perhaps those high priests would think back to the man named Uzzah who reached out and touched the ark when it was being transported back to Jerusalem in the time of David, and he was struck dead on the spot by God because he had treated as common that which is holy, namely the Ark of the Covenant. And so the high priest would tie a rope around his ankle just in case he in some way approached God in an unworthy manner. That way, others could drag his body out. But the Holy of Holies was pointing to something far greater and more ultimate. It was pointing to the place behind the spiritual veil, as it were, where the presence of God dwells in heaven and where sinful humanity cannot go. So if the high priest could not enter confidently into that place, which symbolically points to the presence of God, what would that mean for people like you and me, if we were to dare approaching the presence of God? To the Jewish mind, what Hebrews says here is mind-blowing. Unlike those high priests, we can enter boldly with confidence. And the reason we can do that is because of the blood of Jesus shed for us. The writer calls it a new and living way. He says it's through his flesh, Christ's flesh, torn into by the nails, the thorns, and the spear, and likewise the veil in the temple torn into. Well, the way to God has now been opened for sinners like us who are cleansed by the blood of Christ through faith, and therefore we have great confidence. And secondly, we have a great high priest over the house of God. Think about the way that you walk into someone else's house. Typically, you'll know at least one person in that house, and if you're invited and that person is home, then you can enter knowing that you're welcome.
Well, Christ, our high priest, is alive and well. He is in the presence of God and welcomes us in. But of course, it's much better than that, because we're not just invited guests, we're adopted children. So we can enter into God's presence like children entering their own house without hesitation, confidently. And since this is true, Hebrews 10 then invites us to do two things. First, it says, let us draw near with a true heart in full assurance of faith. We've been talking about assurance of faith this week. So often when a Christian struggles with assurance, it's because of a deep struggle with sin, and they're plagued with a guilty conscience that gives them no rest. They feel as though they're still in their sins. But if you're in Christ, this passage is reminding you that this simply is not true. Here's what the sacrifice of Christ on the cross has done for your sinful heart and mine. This is verse 22. Our hearts are sprinkled clean from an evil conscience, and it says our bodies washed with pure water, probably inviting us to remember the baptism that accompanied our profession of faith. But think further about this double statement, heart and body. This is all of a person, inside and out, both washed clean. Remember what Jesus said about the hypocrisy of the Pharisees, how they were like whitewashed tombs, a sparkling white exterior, but on the inside, full of rot and death. Well, in Christ, even such a Pharisee, if he came to faith in Christ, would be cleansed inside and out. You and I don't do this for ourselves. It is not based on our success at obedience. No, it's based on Christ and his perfect record. So we take our eyes off of ourselves and even off of the sins with which we still struggle. And it's not that we don't need to resist sin, but we do that by looking to Christ. And it's with our eyes fixed on him, confident in his shed blood, that we can draw near with full assurance, knowing we belong to him and we belong in his presence. And finally, it says, let us hold fast to the confession of our hope. This is a phrase repeated in Hebrews, hold fast. And one place it appears is probably familiar. We who have fled to Christ as our refuge, it says this in chapter 6, we have a strong encouragement to hold fast to the hope set before us. We have this as a sure and steadfast anchor of the soul. And our anchor has gone before us. It actually says this in chapter 6, that our anchor enters into the inner place behind the curtain. Same picture, the holiest of holies, the presence of God. The point being, we're tethered to Christ, our anchor, by faith. We hold fast to him even as he holds fast to us, and he secures us like an anchor. We're like a boat slowly being pulled toward the place where the anchor has been dropped. And one day, with absolute certainty, we can know this with confidence. Where Christ has gone, we one day also will be. And so, we hold fast to our assurance.

confession, but if your grip is weak, don't panic. He's also holding on to you. And like a child holding on to the hand of a parent, even if your grip is weak, his grip is so strong. Nothing will ever separate you from him or break his grip on you. But sometimes we do need assurance, maybe reassurance. And as we heard today, the church throughout the ages has needed that. And so do we. And Greg Gilbert's book is a tremendous resource. It's simply called Assured. And we'd love to get this into your hands. It's our way of saying thank you for your gift of support to Haven today. We would not be on the air without friends like you standing with us. 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Again, the website, haventoday.org. I'm David Wolin. Won't you come back again next time? We'll be keeping it all about Jesus. It's the great story here on Haven Today.

0: Welcome to Bible Q&A with John MacArthur. This is Denny Nugent with today's question. It comes from 1 Corinthians chapter 11, where Paul tells women in the church to wear coverings on their heads. Now, John, certainly at first glance, it seems like a command that doesn't have much relevance today, but what's it really getting at? Anything believers should apply today?
1: Yeah, that's a very important question because people ask it a lot, especially with the feminist agenda raining down on all of us. What is the relationship of women to men in the church in leadership? If you take that passage in its fullness, it has many nuances. And in the commentary that I wrote on 1 Corinthians, I deal with all of them. But for a simple answer, what does it mean that women in the church are to keep their heads covered? Obviously, in the Corinthian culture, submission of a woman was demonstrated by her head covering. In other words, women covered their heads as a sign of their submission. It was an outward symbol. We have outward symbols today. Women wear dresses. Men don't in our culture. So that's one of the symbols. For a man to cover his head then would be to reverse the order. For a woman to uncover her head in that culture would be to declare her rebellion. So the apostle is simply saying, whatever the culture determines are the symbols of a woman's submission, stay within those symbols because you're demonstrating the submission. Because the submission itself is not cultural, it's divine. It's on God's creative order that the principle of male headship and female submission operate. So don't do anything outwardly to show a rebellious heart against God's order.
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2: It's easy to live zoomed out. You can scroll past people, tap a heart, send a quick text, and feel like you've stayed connected. But real life usually happens closer than that. It happens when a friend hears the strain in your voice, when you stay long enough to notice someone's not really okay, when a conversation turns honest because somebody made time to be there. Distance is easier. It feels safer, cleaner, less complicated. But it can also keep us from the kind of connection God knew we need. That's why His Word tells us not to drift from gathering, encouraging one another, and staying close. Because some things only happen up close. Comfort, prayer, strength, laughter, hope. The kind that reminds people they're not alone. So maybe today's the day to zoom in a little, make the call, stop by, sit down, stay a while. From the Cornerstone, part of your mix, part of your life.
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1: For American Family News, I'm Robert Thornton. The Trump administration is rolling back some energy regulations in an effort to bring down grocery prices. Here's Fox's Jared Halpern.
2: The Environmental Protection Agency is rolling back Biden-era rules requiring grocery stores to reduce greenhouse gases and air conditioning and cooling equipment.
3: Many grocery stores and restaurants had no choice but to replace their refrigerators entirely. They went out of business, half of them.
2: President Trump says those rules are also driving up grocery prices. The loosening regulations comes as voters increasingly express frustration over the cost of living. Grocers join the president for the announcement, applauding the move. In Washington, Jared Halpern, Fox News.
1: Another massive fraud bust in Minnesota. More from Fox's Jeff Manasso.
4: The fraud here in Minnesota is shocking.
5: Assistant U.S. Attorney General Colin McDonald announcing charges against 15 people centering around Minnesota's Somali population accused of defrauding taxpayers out of $90 million.
4: Seven different state-managed Medicaid programs that have been systematically pilfered.
5: Tens of millions of dollars that never got to needy Minnesotans in daycare, autism, stable housing, and other programs. The DOJ also announcing it's expanding its fraud strike force investigation team amid what it calls the largest fraud crisis in American history. Jeff Manasso, Fox News.
1: Today, a Virginia judge dismissed all charges against a former school administrator accused of ignoring repeated warnings that a six-year-old had a gun hours before a teacher was shot. Acting on a defense motion, Circuit Judge Rebecca Robinson issued the ruling on the fourth day of the trial of Ebony Parker, who was charged with eight felony counts of child neglect. The judge said that the court is of the legal opinion that this is not a crime. Federal prosecutors announced charges yesterday against former Cuban President Raul Castro in the 1996 downing of civilian planes operated by Miami-based exiles. Scott Eulinger is a former CIA station chief and made these comments on AFR.
6: You know, the regime is economically devastated because of Venezuela. And now the leadership is absolutely on the defensive with this latest, indictment. And so, plus the fact that the U.S. Navy has been down in the Caribbean now quite a lot with actually now I believe there's another carrier that's fairly close to Cuba. So I think it's a long time coming. You know, people don't really realize how vicious actually Cuban intelligence was, the most vicious of every intel service on the planet.
1: He said Cuba had a bad reputation in the CIA.
6: This is a long time coming, and I think it's another way of showing also to countries like Russia and China, which basically are absolutely funding, really, the Cuban regime, that you know those days are over and the Donroe Doctrine is going to be enforced.
1: He went on to say that Russia won't back up its recent claim that they will support Cuba after the indictment of Castro by the U.S. A piece of one of the world's most famous landmarks has just sold for more than $500,000 U.S. dollars at an auction in Paris. Here's Fox's Matt Murphy.
7: A section of the Eiffel Tower's original spiral staircase fetched the equivalent of about $522,000 U.S. The 14-step iron piece dates back to 1889 when the tower first opened during the Paris World's Fair. The buyer was reportedly inside the auction room during the sale, though their identity has not been released. The staircase, which stands roughly 9 feet tall and weighs more than a ton, was removed in the 1980s during renovations, with several sections later auctioned off to collectors and museums around the world. This latest piece sold for nearly 3 times more than auctioneers originally expected. Matt Murphy, Fox News.
1: Now a check of today's gas prices. Today's national average for regular unleaded gasoline is $4.56. The national average price for diesel is $5.65. On Wall Street, stocks were up today. The Dow rose 276, the S&P added 13, and the Nasdaq went up 22. West Texas Intermediate crude was down to about $97 a barrel. That is all our time for now. Find more news at AFN.net. I'm Robert Thornton.
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9: Listen. Preaching about the grace of giving, as far as the Word of God is concerned, is just as important as preaching on prayer, as preaching on righteousness, as preaching on sin, as preaching on evangelism. In fact, you've heard me say many times that Jesus spoke more about the subject of money and material possession than any other subject. This is a sacred subject. This is a holy subject.
8: Welcome to Leading the Way with pastor and author of more than 50 powerful books, including his latest, An Unholy Alliance, Dr. Michael Youssef. No matter where you are, the topics of giving and generosity often trigger eye rolls, maybe even feelings of distrust. But I want to encourage you to listen intently to this message from Dr. Youssef, because he focuses you on God's perspective of generosity, not man's. And that makes the words life-changing. And a little later, I'll let you know how you can get in touch with the Leading the Way team. Right now, though, straight to God's Word with a message to help you understand grace-giving from Dr. Michael Youssef.
9: There is not a parent who is under the sound of my voice, right here on radio, whatever, who would not testify to the danger of giving their children everything and never expect any form of gratitude, any form of thankfulness from their children. You would agree, right? Parents who will never train their children in developing the attitude of gratitude are going to raise up spoiled brats. I know, might as well put it bluntly, right? Parents who never teach their children how to express thankfulness to their parents and to God for the blessings that they are receiving every day, they will end up being monsters as adults. Parents who never impart the spirit of thankfulness to their children, they're going to end up with children who are discontented and unhappy, who will grow up to be adults who are discontented and unhappy. That's a fact. Ah, but the same is with God's children. It works the same way. With God's children, works exactly the same. If we take and take and take and take from the grace of God and never in a tangible way express our thankfulness to Him, then we, spiritually speaking, are going to be spoiled brats. Now listen, this is not even just a scripture, well, that's a scripture, be everything, or even my idea. Let me tell you how modern science is even coming to that conclusion. Social scientists are coming to the conclusion that this is the best thing for humanity. Listen to what Dr. Carl Menninger, the great psychiatrist, said. I quote, he said, money giving is a good criterion for a person's mental health. Now, I did not say that. Dr. Menninger did. In fact, he said, generous people, he continued, are rarely mentally ill people. Yeah, I want to say amen to that. Now, let me be upfront with you. This is not a popular subject. I know that. And I dare say that many of you are going to love this message. You know why? I know. There are the most generous people on the face of the earth in this congregation. I'm not flattering you. That's a fact. And I rejoice in that. But I can honestly tell you that some of you are not going to be able to wait for the message to be over. Now, those of you hilarious givers are going to shout throughout this message. You're going to shout amen all the time. But the tightwads, oh, man, you're going to mutter under your breath, I should have stayed home today. I can hear you already. Listen, preaching about the grace of giving, as far as the Word of God is concerned, is just as important as preaching on prayer, as preaching on righteousness, as preaching on sin, as preaching on evangelism. In fact, you've heard me say many times that Jesus spoke more about the subject of money and material possession than any other subject. This is a sacred subject. This is a holy subject. Jesus said, "Where your money is, there is your heart also." He did not say, look, Where is your talk? That's your treasure. He did not say, where is your singing? There is your heart. He did not say where your teaching is or where your preaching is. There's your heart. He didn't say that. He didn't say where your activities are. There you'll find your heart. He did not say that at all. He said, where your money is, there is your heart also. Now, some of you are going to discover where your heart is today. You've been wondering all this time. And I have prayed all night for the Holy Spirit to do some heart transplant surgery today, that you will find your heart. The Apostle Paul was dealing with the Corinthian church. It was a prosperous church. This church claimed to have all the gifts of the Holy Spirit. This church was bragging about their knowledge. This church was so proud of their biblical sophistication that they would not even want to listen to the Apostle Paul. They were boasting of how spiritual they are. Well, now the Apostle Paul was taking pledges for the work of the kingdom in Jerusalem. And he went to all the churches that he had planted and he said, look, he said, I am asking for pledges to help in the work of God in Jerusalem. Well, guess what? The Corinthians returned the largest pledge card of all the other churches. Well, they said, that's befitting. Now, I'm telling you, this is kind of a rough translation, but you know what I mean. That's exactly what was going on. It's just I'm putting it in the vernacular, as it were. But when the time came to collect on the pledges, they weren't giving. They weren't anywhere to be seen. They were quiet. Paul was not hearing from them. He said, what is going on here? You see, finally he writes to them, and again, this is a rough translation. He's saying, look, anyone can talk a big talk. Anyone can try to impress people of how spiritual they are, but your pocketbook speaks louder than your words. That's exactly what he's saying. So, the Apostle Paul gently begins to teach them what? He's teaching them about grace giving. Not legalism. He is teaching them about grace giving. Here in 2 Corinthians, the Apostle Paul is saying this. Listen carefully, please. He is saying to them, those of you who have received the grace of God freely and without charge, you must be able to dispense the grace of God to others. I think the Apostle Paul is teaching them something very significant and is teaching us something very important. It's very important, Dad. Don't miss it. Paul is teaching them that grace giving is not the same as duty. That you feel, well, I've got to do this, you know, just as such. I've got to get this out of my, I know I've got to do it. It is not even the satisfaction that you get out of giving. No, what is he saying? He's saying that it is an absolute privilege. It is an honor for anyone to be co-worker with the Lord Jesus Christ, to be co-laborer, to be partner with Jesus in the work of the kingdom. That's what he's saying. The one who created all the billions in the world, the one who created all the gold in the world, the one who created all the silver in the world, he's saying, I want you to be my partner. I'm going to do all of the work. I just want you to be my partner. That's what Paul is saying here. This is a privilege and honor for us to give in partnership with the Lord Jesus Christ. That's grace giving, not legalism. So in chapters 8 and 9 of 2 Corinthians, Paul deals extensively with what it means to practice grace giving. Turn with me, please, if you haven't already, to 2 Corinthians chapter 8. Three things. Number one, he is saying that grace giving is God honoring. Look at verse 2. Number two, he's saying grace giving gets God's blessings. Verse 5. Thirdly, he's saying grace giving is God's model. Grace giving is God honoring. How can grace giving honor God? Well, listen, look at the verse. Here's what he said. Verse 2. Out of their most severe trial, their overflowing joy, and their extreme poverty welled up rich generosity. He said, wait a minute. This is an unlikely formula for giving. I mean, you got severe trials, you got an overflowing joy. Okay, we'll understand that. But then you got extreme poverty. This is the most unlikely formula for giving. I agree with you. I do agree. We don't know, of course, much about these trials or the trials that they're going through, the Macedonians. But all we know, the word severe there, it doesn't mean just a tiny little problem. It means a horrendous trial. They're going through a tough time. When everything is going well in your life, and you give God the crumbs, you're really not honoring God. You're not honoring God. But when everything is blowing up at your face, and you give to God sacrificially, you are absolutely honoring God, and God promised He will never forget that. That's what it says. Listen, I know the normal human reaction. And the normal human reaction, and when we are facing trials in life, when we're facing difficulties in life, we say, oh man, I've got enough problem of my own. I just don't have time to think about somebody else's problem. My plate is full. I have more than I can, I've got more than enough of my fair share. I cannot help anybody right now. That's a normal human reaction. But we're not called to live in the normal human reactions, right? And people use these things as an excuse not to do anything. Now, I have some news for you in case you haven't heard them before. The news are these. Problems, we all have them. Every one of us. They said, oh yeah, but my problem more than his and more than hers. Let me tell you something. You don't know what his or her problems are. And you're making a terrible mistake when you think you're the only one who's got problems. Problems is part of being in the human race. Problems are part of living. You got problems? Sure. Welcome to the human race. We all have problems. But that's not the attitude of those who have received the grace of God. That is not the attitude who have freely received from His hand salvation, eternal life. That is not the attitude of those who know the Lord Jesus. And that's not the attitude of those who are recipient of the grace of God, that awesome grace. In fact, it is because of that grace that we have received so freely from His hand. It is because of this grace. It makes us more sympathetic with other people when they are going through trials. It is because of that grace that our trials make us more sensitive toward others. Our trials make us more understanding of the trials of others. Our trials give us the ability to minister to others with compassion. That's the difference of what the grace of God does. And that is why the Apostle Paul is saying here in 2 Corinthians that out of the most severe trials, they're overflowing joy. What have they got to be joyful about? What have they got to be joyful about when they got there in the midst of severe trials? Well, they had the joy in the fact that God's grace found them. And beloved, I want to tell you, that's enough. That's enough to make you joyful until you close your eyes in death. They had joy in the fact that they had been bought with the price of the blood of the Lamb. That they've been brought by Him out of darkness and direction that's going to hell into light that is taking them to heaven. They were so joyful that they are on their way to spend eternity in heaven. And that is why they had overjoyed in their giving. Please hear me right. If giving to the Lord is a burden to you, like paying taxes is a burden, you are missing out on the overflowing joy that comes from being a hilarious giver. If you only give so that you can fulfill some social obligation, you are missing out on the joy of what it means to be a hilarious giver. If you give to causes that you know that you and your family are going to benefit from, you are missing out on the joy that comes out of knowing that you are a hilarious giver. And Paul is saying the Macedonians gave in the midst of their trials, but they also gave out of their extreme poverty. Extreme poverty. Poverty that you and I will never know. All their giving must have been truly sacrificial. Oh, they must have done away with things. They must have done away with food. They must have done away with necessities of life in order to give sacrificially. Their giving was not just the crumbs or what they did not want or what they did not need. Their giving was not just a tip. No, that was a sacrificial giving. And that's what a large gift is all about. That's what a large gift is all about. A large gift has nothing to do with the size of the gift. It has everything to do with the sacrificial element in the gift. Grace giving is honoring to God. Grace giving gets God's blessing. Look at verse 5. And they did not do as we expected, but they gave of themselves first to the Lord and then to us in keeping with God's will. If you have never committed your life to Jesus Christ and you're a philanthropist and all that, that's fine. I'm not going to stop you. I'm not to discourage you. But only when you give your life to Jesus Christ will you understand what it means to give grace giving. Because grace receiving produces grace giving. And if you've never committed your life to Jesus Christ, I beg you today, commit your life to Him. You may have been into churchianity, you may have been to religion, but you really have never received the grace of God. Say today, God, give me that grace so that I might turn my life over to You. Because what does it mean to be a Christian? Now, books written on that, and I'm not going to give you a treatise on it. I'm going to tell you very simply, in the simplest of terms, what does it mean to be a Christian? It means that you have given your life over to Christ. That you have admitted you can't save yourself, you cannot forgive yourself, and you needed Him to forgive you and save you. It is surrendering of your life to the Lord Jesus Christ. What it means to be a Christian? It means that you now being assured of eternal future. Simply put, it means that you have taken the most precious possession that you have, your soul, and gave it to Him, entrusted Him with it, believing that He is going to take care of you. Now, here's the sad part that literally brings me to tears. Listen to me carefully, please. The sad part is this, that there are some who are willing to commit their lives to Christ, their most treasured possession, but not their money. Could it be that they prize money above their own souls? Can it be? Think about it. Can it be possible that the reason they are not trusting God with their giving is because they've never been saved? Paul said they first gave themselves to the Lord, then everything else became just that. What? Things. Things. That's it. Grace giving is God honoring. Grace giving gets God's blessings. And thirdly, grace giving is God's model. Look at verse 9 of 2 Corinthians 8. For you know the grace of the Lord Jesus Christ, that though He was rich, for your sake He became poor, so that you through His poverty might become rich. Listen, the giving of the Macedonian was unbelievable. It was incredible. The giving of the Macedonian was sacrificial. But you know what? It is nothing in comparison to what God gave. Nothing. What He gave is incomprehensible. So what is the Apostle Paul saying? Here's what he's saying. He's saying before the incarnation, when the Lord Jesus Christ was in the presence of God the Father, He owned everything that the Godhead had owned. That's all of the galaxies, including that tiny little planet called Earth, with all of its gold, with all of its silver, with all of its diamond, with all of its stocks and bonds. He owned it all, and yet He laid it aside and became poor, bled to death on a cruel cross. Why? Paul said, for your salvation, for my salvation. Never in the entire history of the universe did anyone abandon so much in order to become so poor so that so many can become rich in grace. Our greatest model for giving is the cross of Christ. With this, I'm going to conclude. Francis Havergal, who wrote this song, "Take My Life and Let It Be Consecrated, Lord, for Thee." She was a believer. She loved the Lord. People were singing that song for several years. They've been blessed by it. Oh, I'll take my life and let it be, Lord, consecrated. But there was a joy in her life that was missing. And the Holy Spirit of God was pointing His finger at a very exquisite, very valuable, jewelry collection in her possession. This not only was expensive and was not only had incredible value, but it became to Francis an idol. And the Holy Spirit kept saying, I can't use you until you take that idol off your life. Finally, she submitted to the voice of God and to the leadership of the Holy Spirit. She opened her box and she took one piece that has family history and family connection that she wanted to pass it on. And then she wrapped the entire magnificent jewelry box. And she walked it down to the headquarters of CMS. That's the Anglican Church Missionary Society in London. At that time, the CMS Church Missionary Society took the gospel to the uttermost parts of Africa and Asia. And the reason today we have the most committed and the most lively, biblically sound Anglican churches in Africa and Asia is because of the work of CMS. And God laid that on her heart. Give it to the lost. Give it to the preaching of the gospel. And she said, I've never had greater joy than when I packed that box and handed over to the officials of CMS. Now she was able to write the last stanza. Take my silver and my gold, not a mite would I withhold. I'm going to ask you a question only you can answer. What are you withholding from God? What idol are you keeping when His finger and Holy Spirit is bringing you under conviction again and again? What is it?
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0: This week on Discover the Word, Daniel Ryan Day has been encouraging the group to take note of how often trees are part of how the story of the Bible is told. The tree of life that's mentioned in the first pages of the Bible and then shows up again in the final page in the book of Revelation. And it's been surprising to see how throughout oaks and broom trees, how cedar and olive and fig and sycamore and mustard, yeah, you get the idea, how trees seem to be part of almost every significant theological event in the Scriptures. It's been a fascinating walk through the woods this week, hasn't it? And so pull your chair up to the table as Daniel and Elisa Morgan and Bill Crowder and Rasul Berry conclude our study this week called What's With All the Trees? It's next on Discover the Word. And this is Discover the Word, the small group Bible study from Our Daily Bread Ministries, in which we invite you to walk with us through topics and passages that inform the way we read the Scriptures, challenge us as we live our lives as followers of Christ, and always point us to discover Jesus in the pages of the Bible. And as I said, this week has been a bit of a nature walk amongst the trees, marveling at the intricacy and complexity and awe-inspiring aspects of this part of God's creation. And also taking note of how trees are so often used as images in the Scriptures to help us understand God and ourselves and other important parts of our world. Hope you found it as captivating as we have. And so today, let's listen as Daniel discusses with the group what it is that makes for healthy, good fruit-bearing trees, and in a similar way, what it is that builds a healthy, good fruit-bearing life for each of us.
1: What are some of the signs of health in a tree?
2: New growth.
3: Yeah. Bears fruit.
1: Yeah. What about the leaves themselves?
2: They're strong. They're not withered and wrinkled up.
1: Yeah. Sometimes you'll see burn spots on leaves or something like that.
4: Yeah. If trees get some kind of a blight. Because I think, you know, there was a time here in North America where there are gazillions of chestnut trees and then a chestnut blight or something came in. And now you can't hardly find a chestnut tree anymore.
2: Or the pine beetle in Colorado and Wyoming that just took out whole forests.
1: Yeah, and it's so sad when you see that. This is pretty obvious, but soil and setting are pretty important for the health of a tree, especially, Rasul, with what you mentioned of bearing fruit, especially good fruit. A good example of one of the most difficult places for a tree to live would be in a city. Rasul, you mentioned seeing trees in Philadelphia or in New York where you live now, or for anybody, if you go into just a downtown area and they've planted trees, it's really tough for trees to survive. One of the main reasons for that is because trees really like loose soil for their roots, and a city is what?
2: Concrete.
1: Yeah. The ground is so compact that water rolls away too quickly from the trunk. And so they can't really absorb that and store that water or find life from it. So it's a pretty tough life to be a tree in an urban setting, in any kind of city setting. And oftentimes we see that because trees in those settings typically have really short lifespans. What's interesting is in the story of the Bible talks a lot about soil and setting and the fruit of trees. Those are some of the themes that show up. In fact, let's read probably one of, if not the most famous example, something many people that grew up with Bible had to memorize early on. This is Psalm chapter 1, verse 3. What does it say there?
4: And he will be like a tree firmly planted by streams of water, which yields its fruit in its season, and its leaf does not wither, and whatever he does, he prospers.
1: And who's it describing? Who's the he there?
4: It's the righteous.
1: The righteous, yep. Yeah, the wise person who spends time thinking about and dwelling on the wisdom of God and the story of the Bible and things like that. And notice you see kind of all three here, right? Soil, setting, and fruit. What kind of soil is he in?
2: It's by streams of water. So
1: right?
2: it's got a good resource right there.
1: Yeah, which is part of that setting as well. Mm-hmm. And then does he yield a little bit of fruit or a lot of fruit or really doesn't tell us.
2: It prospers.
3: I think it prospers. A lot of fruit.
1: Yeah. So we have this tree that's prospering, and it's this picture of someone whose roots are in the story of God and the wisdom of God in that relationship with him. Proverbs kind of picks up on this a little bit in Proverbs chapter 3, verse 18.
2: She is a tree of life to those who lay hold of her. Those who hold her fast are called happy or blessed.
1: Yeah, so the she there is wisdom, Lady Wisdom. Yeah. This picture of, again, this wisdom of God, this story of God being tied in with the Lord. And we see, what's that phrase? And we talked about that early on in these conversations. What kind of tree?
2: It's a tree of life. Yeah.
1: Tree of life. Mm-hmm. So something that brings life, mm-hmm. Which is really cool. Jesus also talked about fruit and trees, especially related to what a good tree produces. This is Matthew chapter 7, verses 15 through 20.
3: Beware of false prophets who come to you in sheep's clothing, but inwardly are ravenous wolves. You will recognize them by their fruits. Are grapes gathered from thorn bushes or figs from thistles? So every healthy tree bears good fruit, but the diseased tree bears bad fruit. A healthy tree cannot bear bad fruit, nor can a diseased tree bear good fruit. Every tree that does not bear good fruit is cut down and thrown into the fire. Thus you will recognize them by their fruits.
1: And there's a similar passage that is in Luke chapter 6, verses 43 through 45. And I think it is important to read both of these because Luke brings a little context to mm-hmm. this.
2: No good tree bears bad fruit, nor again does a bad tree bear good fruit. For each tree is known by its own fruit. Figs are not gathered from thorns, nor are grapes picked from the bramble bush. The good person out of the good treasure of the heart produces good, and the evil person out of the evil treasure produces evil. For it is out of the abundance of the heart that the mouth speaks.
4: What you read there, I think this is the Sermon on the Plain as opposed to the Sermon on the Mount. Figs are not gathered from thorns or grapes from a bramble. Each tree will be known by its own fruit. And that reminds me of the earlier conversation where we saw the tree of life in the next life where it produces 12 different kinds of fruit. Mm-hmm. So whatever that tree is, it's radically different from the kinds of trees we're accustomed to.
1: Yeah. And if it's a little confusing here to think, wait a second, why are we talking about grapes? Because aren't those on a vine? Well, the word for tree often in the Bible refers to something with a woody stem or a woody branch. Mm-hmm. If you think about grapevines, they look woody, right?
2: They do. They look like baby trees. Yeah.
1: In fact, throughout the story of the Bible, the word tree often refers to something that's about knee high or taller, mm-hmm. which is helpful in some of these.
4: And that's about as tall as a lot of trees get in the Middle East.
2: Right.
4: They just aren't very big.
1: Yeah, true. Immediately after this sermon that Elisa was just reading, Jesus goes into a story about building a house on either rock or on sand. So talking about foundations and why foundations matter. But let's think a little bit about that phrase, the good person out of the good treasure of the heart produces good, for it's out of the abundance of the heart that the mouth speaks. That's an interesting connection as we're talking about trees and setting and soil, isn't it?
2: Well, it's a metaphor for us to look at what a tree produces. Well, what are we producing? You know, and Paul talks about fruit of the Spirit very clearly, that those are the things that God wants to grow out of the woodiness of our lives, right?
4: And the whole idea that the healthiness of what's on the inside determines the healthiness of what's produced on the outside.
3: Yeah, and I think about the implications of the setting and the soil.
2: Mm-hmm.
3: Setting, where are the places that I'm putting myself in, and how might that be impacting what kind of fruit that I produce? Soil, what am I consuming? What am I taking in? And how is that impacting? By the time you get to fruit bearing season, it's too late to be thinking about what the preparation process was.
1: Mm-hmm. If we fast forward a little bit further in the story of the Bible, James chapter 3, verse 12 kind of picks up on this theme of out of the abundance of the heart, the mouth speaks. He's talking about the context of taming the tongue and how difficult that is, and how in one voice we can bless the Lord and Father, and with the same tongue we can curse those who are made in the likeness of God. And then right there in chapter 3, verse 12, what does it say?
4: Can a fig tree, my brothers and sisters, yield olives, or a grapevine figs? No more can salt water yield fresh.
1: Yeah. And so again, kind of building off that theme that Jesus had of out of the abundance of the heart, the mouth speaks. Here we see that, right? Out of this heart is a voice that is praising God in one hand, but cursing those who are made in the likeness of God. That's a challenge.
2: Yeah.
1: Yeah, that grabs attention. So there's a sense that what's deep inside of us comes out in the fruit that we bear. And Rasul, I thought it was really important, the distinction you made of when we're starting to talk about fruit, that's too late almost, because what's going on before that really matters.
3: Yeah, I remember I started thinking a few years ago, my devotional life starts the night before. because I would sometimes beat myself up if it was hard for me to get out of bed or get some time with God. But then I'm like, but I chose to go to bed at 2. So
1: and it reminds me too of what is the purpose of the fruit that we create, right? Oftentimes we think about it as just for us, right? Like, oh, the fruit of the Spirit, I'm more patient, I'm more kind, I'm more gentle.
3: Yeah.
2: But it's what's really the purpose of fruit? To demonstrate God's character in our world. It's really to attract other people to Him. Because they want what we have, kind of thing.
3: Trees don't eat their own fruit.
2: Yeah. Right.
4: Yeah,
2: right.
4: And that's, I think, one of the reasons why John the Baptist said to the people listening to him, bring forth fruit worthy of repentance. Produce a fruit in your life that shows your life's been changed and transformed.
1: Mm-hmm. Yeah. We talked about how the story of the Bible starts with trees, fruit trees that are God's provision for His people, but also trees that quickly become a sign not of life, but of death, right? The tree of the knowledge of good and evil. In fact, that tree becomes such a sign of death that if we look at Acts chapter 5, verses 29 through 32, we see that Jesus is killed by being hung on a tree. And so that eating of the tree of the knowledge of good and evil and that becoming a sign of death finds its full fulfillment in Jesus being hung on the tree of life and dying. And so here we have this tree of death. But when we look to Jesus and trust in Him, we become witnesses of God. We become what Isaiah was talking about, oaks of righteousness that bear fruit. And we can bear good fruit that isn't just good for us, but also good for the world. So what's with all the trees in the Bible? Well, I think they're helping us understand the story of the Bible that not only points us to God as the one whom we depend on and find true life, but also as a reminder that part of why we're here in this world is to bear good fruit for the benefit of others too.
0: Yeah, a good reminder that healthy trees bear fruit, and bearing fruit is an evidence of our living faith. Well, you're listening to Discover the Word alongside Alisa Morgan, Bill Crowder, Daniel Ryan Day, and Rasul Berry. And we're glad you were able to join the group at the table this week. We're wrapping up a week-long study Daniel has led us through called What's With All the Trees? Now, as Daniel has been leading us through this What's With All the Trees study this week, I've also been encouraging you to look into some of the resources associated with another team that he leads here at Our Daily Bread Ministries called Reclaim Today. And so, Daniel, why don't you remind us what Reclaim Today is and who it is you're trying to reach?
1: Well, Brian, Reclaim Today is Our Daily Bread Ministry's next generation outreach. Okay. And so for those between the ages of 18 and 39, we help them connect with God in the ordinary, everyday moments of life. And in doing research to start Reclaim Today, one of the things that we noticed was that a lot of the next generation has questions about how does faith in Jesus impact every day? So we set out to answer that question in our content.
0: And so if you're in that age range, I would encourage you to check out their website. 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Reclaim Today is having an impact. And so we'll have a link in our show notes that will take you to their website. 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All right, well, thanks for being part of this week's study. Next week, Bill slides over in the leader's chair and takes us to a familiar chapter in the Gospels to take a deeper dive into the story of Nicodemus. So what we'll be doing is analyzing his conversation with Jesus in John chapter 3 to discover what it means to be born again. And I think you'll find it helpful to trace the full arc of Nicodemus' story, you know, who he was, what baggage he carried, what Jesus was actually saying to him in that born-again conversation, and whether he ever got it. And there really are a lot more layers to this than you think. And so plan on joining Bill and Alisa and Daniel and Rasul for a study simply called Nicodemus next week on Discover the Word. 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
6: Was everyone originally Jewish? The answer to that and other questions on Key Life.
7: This is Key Life, dedicated to the message that the only people who get any better are those who know that if they don't get any better, God will still love them anyway. 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
6: Thank you, Matthew. Hi, Pete.
8: Hey, man. How you doing? Happy
6: Friday. I'm doing really good. Yeah. You know, we spent, you know, we record these, and sometimes we talk for 5 or 10 minutes, not about the program, but just about all kinds of stuff. But you and I went into deep.
8: I know.
6: Long. We're way behind.
8: I know we are. We are. But we're ready. We're warmed up.
6: Oh, yeah.
8: Ready to go.
6: That's true. And I wish our listeners could have been there, because what we said was quite profound. That's Pete Allinson. As you know, he comes in and has for years every Friday, and we answer your questions. And we love your questions. You can call in anytime, 1-800-KEY-LIFE. 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Follow the instructions, ask a question, and sometimes we put your voice on the air. Or you can send your question to Key Life Network, Post Office Box 5000, Maitland, Florida, 32794. Or Key Life Canada, Post Office Box 28060, Waterloo, Ontario, N2L6J8, or you can email us at steve@keylife.org. And those are places where you could help us financially if God leads you to. I promise we'll squeeze every dime for the glory of God. If you can't, we understand. If you can, will rise up and call you blessed, and so will a lot of other people. Okay, Pete, lead us in prayer, and then we'll get to these questions.
8: All right, that sounds good. Let's pray together. Our great God, what a joy as we bow our heads now just for a minute to thank you for who you are and to worship your holy name, Father, Son, and Holy Spirit. And we worship you. It's been a long week. We're tired. We want to change. We need to worship. But we know that we need you. Thank you for who you are. Thank you for being in charge of our whole week. The answered prayer, the encouragement that you gave us when we were discouraged, the friends that we needed at just the right time. And Lord, we know we need you all the time. And so we worship you. We honor you. And we thank you that you have a plan for the ages and how you did use the Jewish people that you raised up and, Lord, brought Messiah through them. And so we thank you for your greatness and your glory. Lord, be with our pastors and teachers and priests and worship directors and the leaders this weekend who will be at point in leading your church. Oh, we need to meet. We need to see each other face to face and worship you. And we pray that you would give our leaders the boldness and the grace to bring us your holy word. We commit this time of Q&A to you right now, and we thank you in Jesus' holy name. Amen.
6: Amen. Pete, this first question is an email. Was everyone originally Jewish? And if so, when did other races and religions develop?
8: All right, I'm going to throw that back on you. How do you answer that?
6: Well, Jewishness was a later development, so you can't say that Adam and Eve were Jewish, probably. Not in a formal sense of that. Mm-hmm. Jewishness came in a particular relationship with God, with a named people. Mm-hmm. He said, I will be your God, and you will be my people. Mm-hmm. So, no, not everybody was Jewish in the beginning, and I suspect that other races and religions, because we know in the Garden of Eden, it wasn't just Adam and Eve. Satan was there too. Snake. And there was a fight.
8: That's right.
6: And they, so other religions maybe came from that, but maybe came from just everybody has a God-shaped vacuum. And that God-shaped vacuum means, and I'm talking about atheists, they got it too.
8: That's right.
6: And so they're looking for something that will give them meaning.
8: Right.
6: And there is no lie so weird that some people won't believe
8: Boy,
6: it.
8: Boy, is that the case. That so is so true.
6: So you begin to develop other religions and other philosophies and other metaphysics.
8: Even as far back as the Tower of Babel, you know, I mean, how that they wanted to be God and they wanted to create God in their image. So when God established a
6: covenant. And divisions came out of the Tower of Babel. God was separating people.
8: That's right.
6: Yeah,
8: that's
6: go
8: right.
6: ahead. I'm sorry.
8: Well, I want to go back to Genesis 12. So with Abraham, right,
6: yeah.
8: post-flood, was he Jewish? Or do you have to wait till you get to Moses and after Mount Sinai?
6: Well, I would probably wait, but because I don't think it was that defined there.
8: Right.
6: But now that I think about it, maybe when we get home, what's that old joke about the kid who said, the atheist said, you believe that the whale swallowed Jonah? And she said, yes. And he said, she said, when I get home, I'll ask him. And the father, I'm going to mess up this joke, but the final line was, well, what if he doesn't have an answer? And then the little girl says, well, you ask wherever you go.
8: That's right. I mean,
6: or something like that.
8: Yeah, yeah. What if he's not in heaven but in hell? Well, then you ask him, you know.
6: Well, hell, thanks for helping me out. It's really a good story, and I can tell it sometimes if I think about it before.
8: Oh, man. Grace, right? Grace.
6: Yeah.
8: So I would say, you know, probably as we start thinking, when do they start taking on the Hebrew character? They were Semitic people.
6: Yeah.
8: And so Abraham, Isaac, and Jacob, they spoke Hebrew during that time, most likely ancient
6: and
8: Hebrew.
6: We're God's covenant people. So if you define Jewishness that way,
8: that's
6: then
8: right.
6: Yeah, of course.
8: But already, as you well said, there were already other splinters of the human race that had gone in directions from Noah and his sons after the flood.
6: That's a thoughtful question, by the way.
8: It is.
6: Okay, this is another one. Do you think God will separate the oneness people and the Trinity people? Or will he say, you just didn't get it about who I am? Will he say, come on home anyway?
8: I love that.
6: Or you're lost?
8: I love that. They obviously listen to you. Okay, you don't know who I am, but come on home anyway.
6: Yeah, right.
8: You know, The oneness people are those that would really claim to be within the Christian sphere, Christian community, Christian church, but it's sort of a denomination, but they don't really believe and don't emphasize the Trinity.
6: So they're basically Unitarian?
8: It seems as though they are basically, but they have a high view of Jesus. And so I would think they all say that they put their faith and trust in Jesus for salvation. And that's why I think that response back, all right, you just didn't get it about who I am, but come on home anyway, because I think they would all say that their faith and trust is in Jesus as Lord and Savior, even though they may not have as high a view of Jesus as they should.
6: You know, I really, and you laugh about probably he's been listening to me, but I honestly believe that we all get some of it wrong. Westminster says that.
8: Yeah, uh-huh.
6: And that's not what saves us. I talk about that dream that God says you were all wrong. And some of you were really wrong, but welcome home because Jesus hugged you is a good thing to remember and a good thing to go by.
8: That's right.

0: by their temperament and actions, haven't gotten to know Jesus yet. They trusted him as Savior and Lord, so they know him at that level.
1: Yeah, and left. They didn't hang out with Jesus. They went out to, so it became a Ponzi scheme.
0: Okay, okay. Now, and so then the other side of this is, can there be people who seem to be so nice and wonderful, but they've never really put their faith and trust in Jesus? And I'd say absolutely.
1: Oh, absolutely.
0: I meet those people.
1: And some of them are nicer than our people.
0: Yeah. That's right.
1: What I was saying and what he's referring to is why our Christians in general and Calvinists in particular are so mean. And I just say they haven't been hanging out with Jesus enough. They left before they got loved. And I think that does happen. I think we get the propositions right and get saved. And then that's as far as we go. That's why our walk, the walk where he loves us, but first, and that's why we can love each other and love him, is so important that it be the central movement of what's going on in a Christian's life, or you'll go out. You know, it's dangerous to be right. It really is. Some of the meanest people in the world are right.
0: And I think that what you're saying is that we have to really have that. If we really know Jesus and we know the truth, there's a humility that inevitably comes with that, and a love. And we get the gospel in our head, but we don't let it affect our emotional structure, so that our identity is wrapped up in being right rather than being God's children.
1: And therefore, I say, they left before they got loved.
0: That's right.
1: And I was saying exactly what you just said. That's so important that you stay.
0: That's right. That's right.
1: You know, and presupposed, and we don't have any more time to talk about it, but there's a presupposition in this, and that is that God doesn't need you. I mean, you're not going to ruin his plans. He doesn't have any perspiration on his upper lip. He's doing fine without you, but he wants to hang out and for you to be a part of it.
0: That's good.
1: That works.
0: Yeah.
1: Well, we got to go. But first, Key Life is a listener-supported production of Key Life Network.

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2: You don't want to run around trying to make God like you better. 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You couldn't be any better positionally. But oh man, when you understand positionally what you have in Christ, when you understand all these resources that you were chosen in Him before the foundation of the world, when you realize that all of that is yours and that's who you are, that ought to do something about how you live.
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4: You've probably read news articles about how common it is for Americans to describe themselves as middle income, even though statistically their wealth puts them in a higher category. Of course, it really doesn't

0: matter how much or how little you have in the bank. The fact is, you could be broke financially and yet have riches beyond compare. I'm talking about the treasure that's yours if you're a Christian. The unfathomable riches available to you right now. But specifically, what are those riches and how do you use them? Find out how to leverage this amazing portfolio. John MacArthur shows you how today on Grace to You. Here he is now to continue his study from Ephesians called Richer Than You Think.
1: Ephesians 1:15. This is a prayer by the Apostle Paul. It is a prayer in response to the great statement of theology in verses 3 to 14. Now, the truths in verses 3 to 14 are really beyond the possibility of the human mind to grasp. Frankly, our human mind cannot reach that deep into the truth of God. That is something we cannot do. We cannot mine that kind of truth out of our humanness. In 1 Corinthians, there is a very important text in this regard, chapter 2, verse 10, verse 9 we could start with, "Eye hath not seen, nor ear heard, neither have entered into the heart of man the things which God hath prepared for them that love Him." In other words, empiricism or experiment can't see it, eye or ear. And intuition and rationalism can't see it, neither has it entered into the heart of man. It can't be known externally, it can't be really known internally. The things that God has prepared for them that love Him. But God has revealed them unto us by His Spirit. For the Spirit searches all things, watch the next line, yes, even the deep things of God. You see, in order for us to even understand this incredible legacy that's ours in Christ, we must depend upon the Holy Spirit. For what, says Paul in 1 Corinthians 2:11, for what knoweth the things of a man except the spirit of man which is in him? Even so, the things of God knoweth no man, but the Spirit of God. In other words, we must depend upon the Spirit of God for an understanding of the deep things of God. And believe me, Ephesians 1:3 to 14 are the deep things of God. Tremendous truths, deep truths that our human mind cannot conceive. So, having delineated something of these truths that are ours in Christ, Paul then moves to pray for us that we would understand these truths. It doesn't do any good to know them if we don't understand them, because if we don't understand them, we can't live them, see. So, in chapter 1, Paul begins with describing our position in Christ, then he prays that we'll understand it. In chapter 2, Paul describes our position in Christ. Then in chapter 3, again, he prays that we'll understand it. Finally, in chapter 4, he says, now that you've got it and you understand it, here's how to live it. So twice he describes the believer's position. Chapter 1, chapter 2. Twice he prays that we'll understand it. Chapter 1 and chapter 3. Finally, in chapter 4, he says, now that you've got a grip on it, live it. Now, the point is this, people. You cannot live what you do not, what? Understand. Understand. You can't live it. You cannot function on principles you don't know. No Christian has ever yet lived the Christian life who didn't know what it was. You gotta have it. You Christians all over the place are frustrated no end, trying to live a life that's never been defined for them. And Paul knows, as a man of God, that it is not just a case of telling people, you've got to pray that God will energize the information. Now, I believe that that's why in Acts 6, The Bible says that the apostles said, we will give ourselves continually to the ministry of the word and prayer. Why? Because the ministry of the word must be energized by the Spirit of God, and that is sought in intercessory prayer on behalf of the people. I don't think that the man of God's job is just to pray for the broken legs and the broken arms and the bad backs and the diseases of his people. I think he is to pray that they, as it says in verse 17, would receive a spirit of wisdom and revelation in the knowledge of him, that the eyes of their understanding would be enlightened, that they would know what is the hope of their calling. It's not enough just to teach. It must be taught and then prayed in, as it were, by the energy of the Spirit of God released as a response to intercessory prayer. Now, what really is going on here is simply this then. Paul is describing our position and praying we'll understand it before he tells us how to live it in chapter 4. Now, knowing your position is important. You know, if you take a new job, usually at some point they give you a description of what you're supposed to do. Same thing is true in athletics. As a former athlete, one of the things that I can remember coach after coach talking to me about was my position. And I had to learn my position before I could play it. I remember when I was in college, we had a great athlete on our football team. The guy was just physically super quick, fast, tremendously strong, really could pump weights, and very, very, very aggressive. You know, the kind of a guy that you could get in the locker room to go full blast and put his head into a locker. You know, just that kind of a guy. Just, you know. Well, that used to be a big thing when I was in college. See if you could find the space between the 2x4s on the plaster wall and put your head through it, you know. Those were not the Phi Beta Kappa athletes, incidentally. But anyway, that was part of it, see. Well, so Kurt was this guy's name. And I mean, he was tough as nails. And they decided to make him a middle linebacker. That's what he'd been in high school. And of course, he was all over the place. When you get to college, he gets a little more sophisticated and you can't run amok. And so they tried to design for Kurt some limitations to what he could do. Now, the idea was, you got this much territory. This is your position. Now, stay there. Because when you leave there, we're in trouble. But invariably, what would happen was that the quarterback would make a fake somewhere and Kurt would be long gone after the first fake. The counter would come back and goodbye because nobody was home where Kurt was supposed to be. Well, this went on for about 4 games and finally this guy, who was probably the best athlete we had on the team, wound up on the bench because he couldn't play his position. Now, this is just part of it. In anything you do, you're given an assignment, the parameters are defined, and you're asked to fulfill those. Number one, you must hear the definition of it. Number two, you must understand it, then you can do it. But you can't do it without the first two. Same thing is true of the Christian. You can't just try to get people to behave in a certain manner unless they understand the parameters and definition of what it is that they're asked to do. And yet, you know, it's a sad thing, but it's true. Church after church after church after church, people will get up and they'll tell people what to do, but they never give them the parameters or an understanding of what it is that they're really doing. You know, you get up and you exhort people to live the Christian life and do what's right and live for God and get dedicated, consecrated, irrigated, whatever it is, and, you know, goes on and on. And try to get them to live it up, and you're working on them from the standpoint of sort of a halftime pep talk every Sunday to try to jack them up again and get them rolling, see? Or else you put them under a guilt trip and they begin to feel like they're just really, they gotta do this or God is gonna be right on them, see? And so they get to feel guilty. Or you intimidate them. Or there's a certain peer pressure exerted on them, and if they don't function, they're not one of the in group, see? And all of this bypasses the real motive for living the Christian life. The real guts of it, the real heart of it, the real base of it is simply understanding who you are in Christ. That's the base. Knowing your position. I remember as a little kid that people were always reminding me who I was, because my father was a preacher. And my father was one who was also always reminding me who I was, because he felt that I should live in a certain manner so that it wouldn't reflect on his ministry. And I had some trouble with that because I was kind of a rambunctious little guy. And I remember, well, there's a lot of things I remember. I'm not going to go into all of them, but I can think of a couple of things. When I was a real kid, I used to tell stories sometimes. I remember one thing my dad, I bit for a while when I was little. I bit other little kids. And I don't know what I was lashing out at, but my father finally put a sign around my neck, do not play with me, I bite. And I had to... I wore that sign every day for a week and never bit another kid. It worked. He was very concerned that I live up to the standard that he had set. See, I'm just like the rest of you, right? But I remember one time I got into a situation where I was prone to tell fibs, and I could make up some really good ones. And I remember in the second grade, I told my teacher that my dad was chopping wood and he chopped off his legs. And in fact, I carried it on day after day. I had the teacher really concerned and so forth and so on. I was giving him a day-by-day description of the hospital and how everything was going. And we had an open house at the end of the week, which I hadn't forgotten about, and my father came. The teacher looked at my father and said, "Oh, Reverend MacArthur, you're doing so well." He said, "Huh?" And there were several things in my life. I remember one time when I did something very bad and I wound up in deep, deep trouble. And my mother said to me, "Don't you know who you are? Don't you know who you are? Don't you know what that does to your father and his ministry and so forth and so on?" Well, you know, in a sense, that was okay. I mean, you say, well, you shouldn't scold a kid on that basis. Yeah, it's all right to do that, I think. We do have a certain responsibility to honor our parents. That's biblical. But, you know, I always think back on that, and I think about the fact that, by the way, I don't do those things anymore. I just want you to know that. But I just think back about the fact that, you know, that's a great basis for a Christian life. You know, I am who I am in Christ, therefore I behave the way I behave, see. This is basic to Christianity. You must understand who you are in Christ. That and that alone is the foundation upon which you operate. And if all you do is just get in the pulpit or all you do is just try to challenge yourself to live the Christian life, whimsically beating yourself sort of into it emotionally, you're going to miss it. You've got to understand the foundation principles. This is who I am. This is my position. This is my understanding of it. And Paul is praying, oh God, may they deeply understand who they are. May they get a grip on this incredible reality that they are one with the eternal God through Christ, that all of the blessings of the heavenlies are theirs, that this is the standard of their existence forever, and may they live like it, see? That's what he's after. And so I tell pastors all the time, man, when you get into the pulpit, teach positional truth. Teach people what their position in Christ is, then tell them how to act. If they don't know who they are, they don't know why they ought to act that way. So important. Position and practice. Now, you have to make a distinction in all of your study of the Bible between those two things. People who don't distinguish between those two things really get confused. If you don't understand what statements in the Bible are positional and what are practical, or what deal with your standing before God and what deal with your experience, you'll never interpret the Bible right. For example, in one passage in the Bible, it simply says this, "Now you are holy." You say, me? That's right. You're holy. In another verse, it says to the very same people, "Cleanse yourselves from all filthiness." Now, wait a minute. You just said we're holy, and now you say cleanse yourselves from filthiness. But you see, if you don't know the difference, you're going to go like this and think at one minute you're holy and one minute you're filthy. The fact of the matter is you're holy in your position before God in Christ, and you're not in your practice. So that this is the way the Christian life goes. Here is your position in Christ, perfect holiness, perfect righteousness, one with Christ, an eternal, unchanging, invariable reality. But your practice is down here, and the Christian life is making your practice equal your what? Your position. That's it. That's it. It's making your practice equal your position. Now, the Apostle Paul wants us to understand our position because he knows that unless we do, we're not going to have the right motive to live the life. I'm a child of the King. I am one with Jesus Christ. He lives in me and through me. Now that demands out of me a certain kind of behavior, right? That's the essence of his thought. So he has shared in the first 14 verses the great, deep, rich truths of what is ours in Christ. And now he prays that we would understand it. He prays that we would get a grip on it. And people, I want you to understand this. Christian growth has nothing, I'll say it again, Christian growth has nothing to do with your position in Christ. Nothing. When you were saved, you were in Christ. How much of your sin was forgiven? All. You received eternal life. You're made perfect. The righteousness of Christ is imputed to you. God sees you as absolutely perfect and righteous. That's your position. Christian growth has nothing to do with it. But your practice is where the growth comes. I've often said that the Christian life is the process, watch this, of becoming what you are. Okay? Becoming what you are. Now, let me illustrate for a minute. There are a lot of people who think that Christian growth, like when you grow and mature as a Christian and you develop, makes God like you better. Now, we're kind of like this. We're this way humanly. You know, we say to our kids now and then, well, mommy won't love you if you do that. Well, I'll like you a lot better if you do this. God is not like mommy. What you do or don't do has absolutely no effect on your position before God. You can't do anything to make him like you better. You can't do anything to make him like you less because he loves you totally and perfectly in Christ, right? You can't do anything to make him forgive you more or less. He forgave you already everything. You can't do anything to earn more salvation or to give up some of it. You can't do that because you already have it total and complete. There's no more or no less. You see, positionally, it's all yours. You are already accepted in the beloved one, verse 6 says of chapter 1. Already. We're already in God's favor. We're already in God's grace. For Christ's sake, everything is settled. We are one with Christ. He sees us just as he sees Jesus Christ. Nothing you do can increase you in God's favor. Nothing you do can decrease you in God's favor positionally. Your standing is perfect. Colossians 2:10 says, and you are complete in him. Hebrews 10 says, and he has perfected you forever by the one offering of Jesus Christ. Positionally perfect. Positionally complete. 2 Peter 1, he says, that you have been made a partaker of the divine nature. Perfection again. Positionally, you're in Christ. He doesn't see you anymore as an individual in that sense. He sees you in Christ with his righteousness. You are a partaker of the divine nature. Peter says you have all things that pertain to life and godliness. You have received great and precious promises. But then Peter goes on in 2 Peter 1, verse 4 to say, verse 5, now that you have that position, here's how to match up your practice. Add to your faith virtue, to your virtue knowledge, to knowledge patience, to patience so forth goodness, to goodness brotherly love, to brotherly love kindness, etc. In other words, he's saying now get your practice moving toward your position. This is who you are. This is how you act like it. You know, it's kind of like the difference between a baby and a polywog. You know, when I was a little kid and you were too, I used to collect polywogs. And a polywog was a little blob with a tail. And you'd get a little polywog in a coffee can or something or a jar, and you'd watch that little polywog, and you'd drop in some grass or something, and pretty soon that little polywog would spoing, and a couple of legs would come out in the back, right? And a little while later, you didn't have a polywog. Something else would pop out of the front, and pretty soon you had a frog. But babies aren't like that. When a baby's born into the world, it's not a blob with a tail. And you don't wait 3 months, and boing, boing, two legs pop out. A little later, boom, little arms. Oh, Ethel, he's growing an ear, finally. No. Doesn't happen. Now, the difference is this. When a baby comes into the world, it has all the parts. It's perfect. It just needs to grow, right? Same thing is true of a Christian. When you were born into the family of God, you were not a spiritual polywog. You weren't incomplete. You were complete. You were all there, all the parts, totally, completely there. It was simply a matter of maturing. And that's the way it is spiritually. What the preacher says in Ecclesiastes 3:14 is dead right. He was right on center when he said it. He said, I know this, that whatsoever God does, it shall be forever. Nothing can be added to it, nor anything taken from it. He was dead right. When God does a work of salvation, it's a total thing. It's complete. And you're perfect before God. And it's just a matter of growing. to match your practice to your position. Just like that little baby learns to use all of those facilities and resources that are that baby's at birth. So instead of seeking more favor with God, instead of trying to make God like us better, instead of trying to be more fit for heaven, we should just thank God who has already made us, Colossians 1:12, listen to this, He has already made us fit to be partakers of the inheritance of the saints in light. You're already fit for it. Nothing you do will make Him like you better. He loves you so much already, it's impossible to love you more. So Christian growth has nothing to do with your position, it has only to do with your practice. And you need to understand that. And you don't want to run around trying to make God like you better. If you're a Christian, He loves you totally. You couldn't be any better positionally. But oh man, when you understand positionally what you have in Christ, when you understand all these resources that you were chosen in Him before the foundation of the world, that you were redeemed and your sins were forgiven and He has granted to you to be a part of His eternal plan and to call you into that great unity with which the whole universe ultimately ends up, when you realize that this inheritance is planned for you, incorruptible, undefiled, that fadeth not away, reserved in heaven for you, when you realize that all these things are yours in Christ, that you are blessed with all spiritual blessings in the heavenlies in Christ Jesus, when you realize that all of that is yours and that's who you are, that ought to do something about how you live. Really should. And that's the bottom line. You cannot exhort people to a certain behavior unless they understand who they are. And so Paul here is praying that we and the Ephesians will understand. Constant exhortation without theology just brings people under guilt. It doesn't motivate them. So the mature Christian understands his privileges, his possessions, checks out his resources, lives consistent with who he is. In fact, over in chapter 4, verse 1, Paul says, I, therefore, the prisoner of the Lord, beseech you. Now watch. That you walk worthy of the vocation to which you are called. He has spent three chapters, now watch me, three chapters describing the calling, and now he says, therefore, here is how you live. That's a principle all through the New Testament. All through the New Testament. You go into the book of Romans, you've got 11 chapters of theology, and then in chapter 12, therefore, here is how you live. In Galatians, you've got four chapters of theology. Finally, chapter 5, therefore, here is how you live. Colossians, the first section, theology, therefore, here is how you live. That's the way it always is in the New Testament. Because position is the predicate, the basis on which practice is built. Now, let's look at his prayer then. Wherefore, I also, after I heard of your faith in the Lord Jesus and love unto all the saints, cease not to give thanks for you, making mention of you in my prayers. Stop there. Now, in this, he just introduces to us the idea that he is praying. Wherefore, takes us back. On the basis of this tremendous inheritance that we have in Christ, I pray for you. And he says, I pray for you because I heard of your faith in the Lord Jesus and love unto all saints. You say, well, what does that have to do with this prayer? Just this. Those two things are the indicators that their salvation was genuine. He says, I hear you have the two things that prove true salvation, faith in the Lord Jesus and love to all the saints. Now, how did Paul hear this? Well, it had been 4 years about since he had ministered in Ephesus, but sea travel was relatively easy in those days because of the ships and so forth, and so there was great accessibility to that little small part of the world around the north and west part of the Mediterranean. And additionally, there was a liberty that Paul enjoyed even while he was a prisoner, and that was that they allowed people to come and visit him. So there was a constant flow of Christians, no doubt, coming in and out of Paul's life. And they would be bringing him reports. And as I told you when we first studied the beginning of Ephesians, this letter was not only written to Ephesians, but no doubt all the churches of Asia Minor. And so it's probably that he has in his mind. He says, of all of you churches in Asia Minor, I have been hearing about you. People visiting, coming by ship, perhaps walking on some of the great Roman highways that would give them access to Paul's location. And so Paul says, I've been hearing good things. In fact, I hear two things. I hear about your faith in the Lord Jesus and love unto all the saints. And those, beloved, are the cardinal things. Those are the basic aspects of a true Christian. A true Christian is marked by faith in the Lord Jesus, which gives evidence of itself in love toward all saints. In fact, in 1 John chapter 2 and verses 9 to 11, it says there, if you claim to have saving faith and hate your brother, you're a liar. Those two go together. By this will all men know you're my disciples. John 13 says, if you have love one for another. And love, as we've defined it so many times, is sacrificial selflessness. Serving others sacrificially, unselfishly. True faith always springs into love. And so he says, I've heard about it. It's genuine. I see it.
0: You're listening to Grace to You, the Bible teaching ministry of John MacArthur. John's current study is titled, Richer Than You Think. Now, back to a point John made a moment ago. He said, the Christian life is predicated on what you know. In other words, our walk with Christ never really rises above what we know of His Word. Of course, that gives a whole new sense of urgency to what Grace to You is doing on a daily basis in this community every day, putting God's Word into the hands of people. 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Now for the entire Grace to You staff, I'm Phil Johnson. Remember to watch Grace to You television this Sunday on DirecTV Channel 378. And then be back next week as John MacArthur continues his encouraging study called Richer Than You Think. It's another half hour of unleashing God's truth, one verse at a time, on Monday's Grace to You.

We are just what you need, just when you needed it. Words of faith, hope, and love, leading you in God's direction through His Son, Jesus Christ. 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

0: Welcome to Through the Bible with Dr. J. Vernon McGee. We got a terrific study ahead as we continue in the Old Testament book of Genesis, and this one happens to be a personal favorite of mine. Why, you might ask? Well, I'm glad you asked, because we catch a clear glimpse of Jesus. Yes, Jesus in Genesis. So hop aboard the Bible bus. We're headed to Genesis chapter 22. And while you find your place in God's Word, let's take a moment to hear from a few of our fellow travelers. Here's a letter. This is from Shyla, who watches our Kannada program on satellite TV in India. I served as a nurse in a hospital for many years. My two daughters are now married and settled abroad. After I retired, my husband and I fulfilled our dream of building our own house. However, shortly after we moved in, he passed away. Living alone in that house was incredibly difficult. I felt a crushing sense of loneliness that eventually turned into depression. I would spend my days crying by myself. Sometimes I felt so lost that I would get into an auto rickshaw without any destination in mind. I would just go to a random park and sit on a bench and cry alone for hours. I lived in this darkness for 2 years. One day, a gentleman told me about the program. I decided to start watching, and it changed everything. The heavy burden of grief lifted, and my mind and heart were filled with deep, lasting peace. Today, I am no longer a lonely woman crying in parks. I am active and full of joy. I have even become involved in the ministry, serving and volunteering in any way I can. Well, don't you just love that? Here's another note. This is from one from Tatiana, who lives in Russia. Your program has not only helped me understand God, but to understand myself as well. It's like you bring the heavenly truths down to earth so I can understand. I didn't believe in God, but now I can't get rid of the feeling that I need to come to Him. It's urgent. I know that I need to repent of my sins and live the way you describe. Well, if you'd like to join our world prayer team in praying for listeners like Shaina and Tatiana and for so many others who listen in more than 250 languages around the world, sign up at ttb.org. And letters like this mean so much to us, so don't forget to share your own story. It's easy. You can leave a note in the feedback section of our app. You can also email us at biblebus@ttb.org, or you can always call us at 1-800-65-BIBLE and just leave a voicemail. After all, it is letter month. It's a special time of year here at Through the Bible where we ask people to pause and really reflect on what God's doing in their lives through our time together in His Word. So I hope you'll do that. Let's pray together. Heavenly Father, thank you for your Son, Jesus. As we open your word, Lord, help us to see him clearly and understand the significance of how you revealed him to Abraham. We ask this in his precious name. Amen. Here's Dr. J. Vernon McGee with our study of Genesis 22 on Through the Bible.
1: Now we have come through in the 22nd chapter, the final crisis in the life of Abraham. Actually, you could not ask Abraham to go any farther than he's gone here, not only to sacrifice his own son, but to go contrary to all the teachings he'd been given from God. He had been taught that human sacrifice was wrong, and God does condemn it. But the important thing is that now God is making it clear that there will have to be a man to stand in the gap. There will have to be a man that will be capable of becoming the savior of the race if anyone is to be saved. And so that is a great lesson that's given to us in this. And as we went through the details of Abraham going to the mountain, actually right in the same area where the Lord Jesus himself was crucified, and that Abraham said God would provide himself a lamb, and they found a ram and offered him. But God did provide a lamb 1,900 years later in Christ, and now we find that God stayed his hand. And why didn't God let Abraham go through with it? I think it's self-evident. The fact of the matter is it was wrong, and God stopped Abraham. God spared Abraham's son, but God spared not his own son, but gave him up freely for us all. Now, we find here in verse 17 and 18, and I'll read them again, that in blessing I will bless thee, and in multiplying I will multiply thy seed as the stars of the heaven and as the sand which is upon the seashore, and thy seed shall possess the gate of his enemy, and in thy seed shall all the nations of the earth be blessed, because thou hast obeyed my voice. Now, we have here the fact that God says, in thy seed shall all the families of the earth be blessed. Now, what's he talking about here? What seed? Well, if you go to Galatians 3:16, you will find that Paul interprets what the seed means. And I'm reading now Galatians 3:16. Now to Abraham and his seed were the promises made. He saith not, and to seeds, that's plural, as of many, but as of one, and to thy seed which is Christ. You have the Bible's own interpretation of this. Now, Paul says back in the third chapter of Galatians, the 8th verse, he says, and the Scripture, foreseeing that God would justify the heathen or the Gentiles through faith, preached before the gospel unto Abraham, saying, in thee shall all nations be blessed. All right, when did God preach the gospel to Abraham? When God called upon him to offer his son Isaac upon the altar, that was the time that God preached the gospel to him, because he says here, in thy seed shall all nations be blessed. Well, that seed is Christ. And here we read in verse 18, and in thy seed shall all the nations of the earth be blessed. This is the gospel given to Abraham, if you please. I would like to make this addition here because it's something that is customarily passed by. We assume that Abraham and Isaac and Jacob and all of these Old Testament worthies, they were great men, but they're not as smart as we are, and they don't know as much as we know. I'm of the opinion that Abraham knew a great deal more about the coming of Christ and the gospel that you and I give him credit for. In fact, the Lord Jesus said, Abraham saw my day and rejoiced. So he must have known a great deal more than we give them credit for. You see, God had revealed a great deal to Abraham, but the Savior is not yet come. He's not coming, we know today, for 1900 years. But here on top of Mount Moriah, where Abraham offered Isaac, is a picture of the offering of Christ, and even his resurrection, all of it is here. Because after God called him to do it, it was 3 days before he even got down there. And God gave him back to Abraham alive on the third day. So that you have the death and resurrection of Christ, and Paul says God preached the gospel to Abraham. That's very important for you to nail down. Now we have, as we come to verse 19, so Abraham returned unto his young men, and they rose up and went together to Beersheba, and Abraham dwelt at Beersheba. Now we find here that we have a little insight into the family of Abraham. I'm not going into detail here, but let's just read verse 20 together. It came to pass after these things that it was told Abraham, saying, behold, Milcah, she hath also borne children unto thy brother Nahor. Now, he left him way back yonder in the land of Haran. And this is just a little sidelight on the family of Abraham. Now, this line will not be followed, but they will cross the line of Abraham a little later, and we'll see that when we get to it. But that is included here. And it's not our purpose to go into this. After all, if you read the rest of this chapter, you have quite an exercise in the pronunciation of names. And it's a worthy subject, but not for our purpose. Now we come to chapter 23. And as we come to chapter 23, why, we see the death of Sarah and Abraham's purchase of a cave in which to bury her, and that's the cave of Machpelah. Now, will you notice, as we come to chapter 23, we have first of all here the death of Sarah. And Sarah was 107 and 20 years old. These were the years of the life of Sarah. And Sarah died in Kirjath Arba. The name is Hebron, in the land of Canaan. And Abraham came to mourn for Sarah and to weep for her. Now, you have here the death of Sarah. And you'll notice her age is given as 127 years old. Now, she was 90 when Isaac was born. Now, we are told that when Sarah died in Kirjath Arba, it's Hebron. And we'll notice how Abraham even had to buy a cave in which to bury his dead in the very land that God had given him. Now, why didn't he take her somewhere else to bury it? Well, because the hope they have is in that land. That is the hope of the future. And I'll move on down and read this because although it's the arrangements for a funeral, and that's not very exciting or very interesting, and certainly becomes a little morbid to some, but it's very important to see here a great truth. Now I'm reading verse 3, and Abraham stood up from before his dead and spake unto the sons of Heth, saying, I am a stranger and a sojourner with you. Give me a possession of a burying place with you, that I may bury my dead out of my sight. Now notice Abraham calls himself a stranger and a sojourner, even in the promised land that God had promised to give him. And verse 5, and the children of Heth answered Abraham, saying unto him, Hear us, my lord, thou art a mighty prince among us. In the choice of our sepulchres, bury thy dead. None of us shall withhold from thee his sepulchre, but that thou mayest bury thy dead. Now this is a very generous offer of the children of Heth that lived in this land. They said to Abraham, you just pick your burying spot in any of our sepulchres, and that's it. We'd be delighted to have you. You see, Abraham had made a tremendous impression. He's a mighty prince. This man's influence counted for something. Verse 7, and Abraham stood up and bowed himself to the people of the land, even to the children of Heth. And he communed with them, saying, If it be your mind that I should bury my dead out of my sight, hear me and entreat for me to Ephron the son of Zohar, that he may give me the cave of Machpelah, which he hath, which is in the end of his field, for as much money as it is worth, he shall give it me for a possession of a burying place among you. Now the cave of Machpelah was the place Abraham wanted, but he wanted to buy it. He wanted nothing given to him. In other words, until God gave him that land, he'll buy what he needed and what he wanted. And now he actually buys a burying place. Now again, I ask the question, why didn't he take Sarah somewhere else and bury her? Well, he buried her there because it's the land and the hope of the future is there. Now you are going to find as you go through the Bible that there are two great hopes and two great purposes God has. He has an earthly purpose, and he has a heavenly purpose. Now, he has an earthly purpose. That is, with this earth on which you and I live, it's going into eternity. Now, it's going to be traded in on a new model. There'll be a new heaven and a new earth. But there's going to be an earth, and it's going to be inhabited throughout eternity. Now, that's the promise that God gave to Abraham and those after him. You see, this earth on which you and I live, God's not going to put it in the garbage can. It's not going to be put out in one of these lots where you have all these wrecked cars. God's not going to get rid of it. He intends to trade it in on a new model, and the new heavens, the new earth, will go into eternity, and there will be people to inhabit it. Now, that was the hope of Abraham. Abraham wanted to be buried in that land so that when the resurrection came, he and Sarah would be raised in that land. And he never knew how many was coming after him, but they're literally going to be millions going to be raised from the dead. And that's their hope. It's an earthly hope, and it'll be realized. Now, when our Lord, yonder in the upper room, said to these disciples who were schooled in the Old Testament, and they had the Old Testament hope, when he said to them, "Let not your heart be troubled. You believe in God, believe also in me. In my Father's house are many abiding places. I go to prepare a place for you. And if I go and prepare a place for you, I'll come again and receive you unto myself, that where I am, there ye may be also." Now that is the New Jerusalem. That is something that he's preparing today. And that's the place where the church is going. That will be the eternal abode of the church. Now that was brand new to these disciples, and I'm afraid it's brand new to a great many Christians today. God never told Abraham he's going to take him away from this earth to heaven. He kept telling him, "I'm going to give you this land." Now, Abraham believed God, and that's the reason now that he wants to be buried, wants Sarah buried in that land, and it's a place for him to bury his dead. He intends to be buried there, and he is buried there. Now, that's down at Hebron. We made a trip down there, and over that spot today, they have a mosque. It's a Mohammedan mosque. Franklin, in that entire land, when I was there, I never felt uncomfortable are just a little afraid, except at Hebron. We'd been warned to be very careful in Hebron, that there was a great deal of antagonism to the tourists and a great deal of antagonism to practically everyone. And of course, they let you in the mosque because it meant tourist dollars. And we went in and looked down through a little hole in the floor down into the cave, and whether Abraham and Isaac and Jacob are buried there. Abraham and Sarah are supposed to be there. Isaac and Rebekah are supposed to be there. And Jacob is supposed to be there. Rachel is buried on up at Bethlehem. Now, these men, all buried in that land. Why? They've got a hope of being raised from the dead in that land. That's their hope someday. They have an earthly hope. Now, our hope is a heavenly hope. And I hope that that is made clear to you today, and you can see the importance of why Abraham's dwelling on this so much here at this particular time. And now he has this deal to buy the cave. Now notice the transaction. "And Ephron dwelt among the children of Heth, and Ephron the Hittite answered Abraham in the audience of the children of Heth, even of all that went in at the gate of his city, saying, 'Nay, my lord, hear me. The field give I thee, and the cave that is therein, I give it thee. In the presence of the sons of my people, give I it thee. Bury thy dead.'" Now, notice Abraham and the generosity of these people and of this man Ephron in particular. Abraham bowed down himself before the people of the land. They certainly were polite in that day. We get the impression these were cavemen that carried clubs and clubbed each other. May I say to you, if Abraham, Isaac, and Jacob, and the Old Testament saints, in fact, the ones that are mentioned in this chapter, if they were in Los Angeles today and could go back and report to their folk, I think they'd say, "Do you know that the offspring are a bunch of cavemen? They're highly uncivilized. They're rude and they're crude and they're a disgrace." I think they would say that of us today. But we have the advantage. We can talk about them. But the interesting thing is, notice how polite they are. Abraham bowed down himself before the people of the land. Now, verse 13, "And he spake unto Ephron in the audience of the people of the land, saying, 'But if thou wilt give it, I pray thee, hear me. I will give thee money for the field. Take it of me, and I will bury my dead there.' Ephron answered Abraham, saying unto him, 'My lord, hearken unto me. The land's worth 400 shekels of silver. What's that betwixt me and thee? Bury therefore thy dead.' And Abraham hearkened unto Ephron, and Abraham weighed to Ephron the silver, which he had named in the audience of the sons of Heth, 400 shekels of silver, current money with the merchant." That is the legal tender of that day. "Now the field of Ephron, which was Machpelah, which was before Mamre, the field and the cave which was therein, and all the trees that were in the field that were in all the borders round about were made sure unto Abraham for a possession in the presence of the children of Heth before all that went in at the gate of his city. And after this, Abraham buried Sarah his wife in the cave of the field of Machpelah before Mamre, the same as Hebron, in the land of Canaan. And the field and the cave that is therein were made sure unto Abraham for a possession of a burying place by the sons of Heth. And apparently that place today, a mosque built over it, is the mosque there at Hebron. And by the way, it's considered either the second or the third most important mosque of the world of Islam. They have many beautiful mosques, Cairo, and in other places. Some of them that I've seen are absolutely beautiful. But the ones that are the most important, of course, would be Mecca first. And I'm not sure whether this one at Hebron or the one in Jerusalem is considered number two. But then the other one would be number three. So you can see how important this is, because they all go back to Abraham. Now, that reveals the importance of this chapter. And it's going to become important because Isaac's going to be buried here. And Jacob will die way down in Egypt. And he wants to be buried here. And he is buried there, by the way. Now, we come to chapter 24. And Abraham sends his trusted servant to get a bride for Isaac back in Mesopotamia in the land of Haran. And the success of the servant in securing Rebekah. And here's one of those, let me say, beautiful chapters of the Bible. Tells a lovely story. Very beautiful story, by the way. I want to begin reading. I will not get very far in this chapter, but we're going to see a wonderful love story. And again, it'll reveal that God is interested in the man that you marry, young lady. And he's interested in the young lady that you marry, young man. God's interested in it. I believe that there are two things that God has given to the human family. One is marriage, and the other is capital punishment, or that is human government. God permits man to rule himself today, and that is something I think that's universal. And these are two very important things. Now, when these are broken, a government will fall apart. You see, the home is the background of any government. God knew that, and he made that in marriage. And we find the same thing true relative to government. A government must have the power to take human life in order to protect human life. That is the purpose of it, because human life is sacred. That's the reason God gave these laws. Now, he's interested in your love story. And it's wonderful when you bring God into it. You'll find out that the first miracle our Lord performed was when he went to a wedding, Cana of Galilee. I don't know how many weddings he went to, but he went to that one. And now, as we come to this 24th chapter, and Abraham was old, well stricken in age, and the Lord had blessed Abraham in all things. Now he's going to send his servant to get a bride for Isaac. But we'll have to save that until next time. So until next time, may God richly bless you, my beloved.
0: There were some tender, painful moments in this portion of our study. But next time, we're going to turn the page to a beautiful love story. So be sure to hop back aboard the Bible bus next time. 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Now, as we go, I want to mention that we've got more great teaching ahead this weekend. So join me this Sunday for the Sunday sermon by Dr. McGee titled The Greatest Tongues Movement on Record from Genesis chapter 11. I'm Steve Schwetz, and I'll be here saving a seat.

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4: 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So here's the long version. 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Here's the short version. Jesus loves you. Same truth, just told in fewer words. And that's a little like the Cornerstone. 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So if this station has meant something to you, maybe the long and short of it is that it's worth supporting. 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
8: From the beginning, God's chosen people have been villainized by a variety of hostile adversaries, and among the most cunning was Haman. He convinced King Ahasuerus to eliminate the Jews from Persia. And if it weren't for one woman's willingness to wait on God and then act on His strength, history would have taken a tragic turn. Today on Insight for Living, Chuck Swindoll replays the grand moment when Esther stepped into the king's presence uninvited. Chuck is teaching from the fifth chapter of the book that bears her name, and he titled today's message, Esther's Finest Hour.
9: It king said to her,

0: What is troubling you, Queen Esther? What is it that you request? What's your request? Even to have the kingdom, it will be given to you. Esther said, if it please the king, may the king and Haman come this day to the banquet that I have prepared for him. Here is a woman for 3 days has been working with her maidens on this fabulous banquet she's going to serve her husband, the king, and her enemy, Haman. And she says, I have it ready. By the way, this is a perfect time for me to say, when you wait on the Lord, it doesn't mean that you do weird things, like walk around humming Sweet Hour Prayer. It doesn't mean you go on a hillside and eat birdseed and strum a guitar. It doesn't mean you wear a robe and look for the closest monastery. You go right on with your business. You go right on with your activities. You just focus fully on the Lord. You can do that. While preparing the banquet, she was thinking about how God was working. He gave her the thought, serve a banquet. Invite Haman. Here's what you need to say. She began to capture these fleeting thoughts. It was an unusual surprise to her, I'm sure. Will you notice what she doesn't do? She doesn't tell everything that's troubling her. She doesn't point a finger at Haman. She doesn't play on the king's emotions by bursting into tears and manipulating him to do what she wants him to do. As you can do, ladies, you can do it. You can turn it on. And we can too, men. She determines not to do it her way. She very calmly says, no frenzy, no tears. She says, I planned a banquet. I'd love to have you and Haman attend. Well, the king says, great idea. Banquets are my thing. Verse 5, bring Haman quickly that we may do as Esther desires. Look who is in the driver's seat. Oh, wait, you're going to say Esther. It's the Lord. The Lord is having his way. She is virtually invincible in the nucleus of God's plan. That's the beauty of this whole story. Bring Haman quickly that we may do as Esther desires. So the king and Haman came to the banquet which Esther had prepared. What a surprise. 2 days ago, they had no idea it was going to work. And here they are in the middle of a banquet, and Esther must have been sitting there thinking, isn't God great? I could have lost my head a day ago, and here they are at this banquet I prepared. It's working beautifully. What a surprise. May I say to you that God is still full of surprises, but it takes a sensitive spirit. It takes the ability to still be jolted when he reveals his surprises. You haven't just begun to mouth all these Christian songs, have you? And spout all these Christian verses from this Christian book. You haven't become cauterized, have you? Your Christian life hasn't gotten jaded, has it? See, when that happens, you become calloused and insensitive. And you're in for a life of boredom and mediocrity. The walk of faith is the most adventurous walk, filled with periodic surprises you would never, ever guess. Sometime, Christian talk drives me crazy when it is marked by cliche and tired sayings. Doesn't it just make you want to throw up? Especially when you look back a day or two and you realize you were guilty of it. You were guilty of it. And I'll tell you, as long as that's going on in our lives, the Christian life has lost its zip. We're no different from the lost person, except for our eternity. We're just as empty as they. Esther has stepped into a banquet because she was willing to trust God to do the unexpected. Are you still open to the unexpected? I mean, are you really waiting on the Lord to do his will? Let's say you're single and you really want to be married and you're waiting on the Lord to do what? Find you a mate. Are you ready for him to say, My answer is that you find happiness in being single for the rest of your life. Well, you say, no, wait a minute, that's not surprising. That's tragic for me to think about something like that. You may be married and be in deep water with your mate, and you may think, as you wait on the Lord, God, take care of him, take care of her. And you may be surprised to know in the waiting period, the Lord says, we got to take care of you. You're a greater part of the problem than your mate. You may not have run, but you're a major reason that mate ran. It's hard to hear that, but it could be. Could be with a wayward child that God uses the waiting time for the parent to realize, I'm part of the reason a child is such a rebel. As I look back on the way I reared that boy or that girl, I realize almost too late that I'm part of the problem, not part of the answer. Or God may be saying to you, my plan for you is not you not stay in this area forever like you think you will. Are you open to a move? Are you willing to shift agendas for God to get his way? Oh, I know your roots are deep, and I know you're set, but not that set, are you? I would have never guessed her plan would have been like this, or God's plan, but it was. Here she is at the banquet, verse 6, with the king and with Haman. By the way, she never told the king what was troubling her, remember, up in verse 3? She didn't answer. She said, you got to come to the banquet. So he comes to the banquet. And he says to her, as they're sitting together at that feast, what is your petition? For it shall be granted to you. What is your request? Even to half the kingdom, it'll be done. Tell me. Look at her answer. She said, my petition and my request is, come to another banquet. That's what verse 8 is. If I have found favor in the sight of the king, and if it please the king to grant my petition and do what I request, may the king and Haman come to the banquet, which I shall prepare for them. And tomorrow, I will do as the king says. This lady is into banquets. I mean, she says, this is a nice one. Tomorrow, we'll have another one. So the king says, why not? Okay, we'll go to that one. Can you believe this? So convinced is she of God's hand in the whole thing. I say this carefully. She can almost toy with the situation. She says, let's have another banquet tomorrow. She could have done everything tomorrow that she did today, but she's trusting God. She said, there's something I want to say, and I want to wait till tomorrow, and you're going to find out next message we have on this what tomorrow would bring and why in God's timing it required overnight. His plan is so intriguing. Sometimes my mouth drops open. So he says, sure, let's do it. Now, before the morrow comes, Haman, verse 9, remember Haman? He's a guy you love to hate. Haman went out that day glad and pleased of heart. He is walking on cloud 9. I mean, look at it. When Haman saw Mordecai in the king's gate and that he did not stand up or tremble before him, Haman was filled with anger against Mordecai. He controlled himself, however. Went to his house and sent for his friends and his wife Zeresh. He walks out of this meeting thinking, boy, it was great. I was in an audience with the king and the queen. I was the only one invited to be there. They shared things that only I got to hear. I mean, it was the ultimate opportunity to drop names. Can you imagine Haman at the office the next day? I was with the king and queen last evening. We had a banquet for the three of us. Yes, I was the only one invited. She personally sent me an invitation. I mean, you can imagine that. And he walks out and he runs into Mordecai, who will not stand up or tremble before him. I love Mordecai. He is a great kind of guy. By the way, he is in the king's gate. Remember the last time? He couldn't go in the king's gate because he wore sackcloth with ashes. I take it he's changed clothes because he's now in the king's gate. He senses God's at work. He knows that something great is about to happen, and he's still unintimidated by Haman. So great is Mordecai's God. Haman walks out. Mordecai doesn't stand up or tremble. Haman comes to his home, invites a few friends and his wife. Look at verse 11. Ever been at a party like this? It is the pits. Haman recounted to them the glory of his riches, the number of his sons, and every instance where the king had magnified him, and how he had promoted him above the princes and the servants of the king. Gag me. Can you imagine being in a group like that? Here is a guy who says, "No, this is what I'm worth." You could just see his wife. Oh boy, we've been over this before. And my sons, chapter 9, verse 10 tells us that he had 10 sons. A Jewish Targum says Haman had 208 other sons in addition to his own 10. It's another story, no need to get into it. But he has a lot of kids, and so he reviews all of the sons, not the quality he has with them, relationship, but how many. What kind of a guy is this? And then he tells instance after instance where he is promoted and exalted. Such arrogance. You would think he had enough to be satisfied, but people like this are never satisfied. He's got one worry, Mordecai, who won't stand up or tremble before him. You would think if the guy has the world by the tail, has over 200 kids, if he has all of these riches, and if he has been invited to be in an audience with the king and the queen, that'd be enough. But what bothers a person like this is that everybody doesn't bow to them. And if one doesn't, becomes his sole worry. Look at how he puts it. He says he had been promoted and magnified, verse 12, "Even Esther the queen, let no one but me come with the king to the banquet which she had prepared. Tomorrow I'm invited by her with the king, yet all of this doesn't satisfy me every time I see Mordecai," get it here, "the Jew." Hear a little anti-Semitism in that? "Every time I see Mordecai the Jew sitting at the king's gate." So his wife pipes up and says, "Why don't you do something about it? I'm tired of hearing you complain about Mordecai." Zeresh, his wife, and all of his friends said, "Have a gallows 75 feet high made. And in the morning, ask the king to have Mordecai hanged on it, and then go joyfully with the king to the banquet." Haman thought, hot dog of an idea. And he put the guys on the gallows detail, and they started building it. Now, I call that overreacting. 75 feet. That's 7.5 story. And it doesn't mean gallows. You know what the word means? The original word here means tree. In fact, literally, it means pole or stake. They didn't hang them from a noose. In Persia, they impaled them. The pole was thrust into the body, and the body was hung on a pole 7.5 stories high. You know, the Romans got the idea of crucifixion from the Phoenicians, who learned it from the Persians. That's why Jesus was referred to as hanging on a tree or on a pole. Romans developed the idea of driving nails in the hands, but the Persians simply impaled the body on a pole. It was an anguishing, torturous death. You see, that's what you do with people you hate. And that's why Jesus was put on a cross. It pleased him to do that. And he went to sleep that night listening to the thump and the bump and the pounding of the construction crew through the night as they were building the pole on which his enemy would hang. It's a great story. It certainly isn't anywhere near over. But let me pause here and say some things that are what I call direct and timely advice for today. Let me share with you three or four thoughts that I get as I read through this passage regarding our lives and how we must deal with difficult situations. Here's the first. When preparing for an unprecedented event, wait on the Lord before getting involved. When preparing for an unprecedented event, wait on the Lord before getting involved. Maybe I said it too quickly earlier, so I want to repeat it now. At least as important as the thing we are waiting for is the work God does while we wait. He works on us. He works on others. He works on our circumstances. If we plunge in, if we run ahead, as it were, His hands are tied, and we frustrate the better arrangement. You're on the verge of a big decision. I suggest you wait. You wait. Don't hurry. Especially if it's unprecedented, if you have to cut a new path, if you're walking a journey that you've never walked before and there's no map, better wait. Better wait for the Lord. And I don't know how long. Could be 3 days, could be 3 weeks, could be 3 months. But in the waiting period, don't get involved. Wait on the Lord. Here's a second. When dealing with an unpredictable person, count on the Lord to open doors and hearts. When dealing with an unpredictable person, I'm thinking here of the king, count on the Lord to open doors and hearts. And remember Proverbs 16:7, when a man's ways please the Lord, he makes even his enemies to be at peace with him. Count on the Lord to do that. Amazing things happen to our courage while we're waiting. Rather than getting more afraid, we become less afraid. The Lord becomes more important. His presence overshadows the threatening, even intimidating circumstances that would otherwise immobilize us or paralyze our thoughts. When dealing with an unpredictable person, count on the Lord to open doors and hearts. Here's a third thought. I get it again from chapter 5. When working through an unpleasant situation, trust the Lord for enduring patience. When working through an unpleasant situation, trust the Lord for enduring patience. Realize the patience she had to carry out when she was in the presence of Haman, the man who hated her people. Realize the patience she had to have to serve the banquet, only to serve another banquet, and to wait for just the right time. Perhaps she sensed it wasn't the right time. In situations that are unpleasant, timing is as important as actions, sometimes more so. Pace yourself. It takes patience for the situation to become bearable and workable. Fourth and finally, when standing against an unprincipled enemy, ask the Lord for invincible courage. When standing against an unprincipled enemy, ask the Lord for invincible courage. You know what occurred to me when I was speaking on this earlier? Perhaps in the midst of that first banquet, she sensed a growing invincibility and courage. And she sensed the need for that to continue to build for her to say what she's going to say, as recorded in chapter 6. When standing against an unprincipled enemy, ask the Lord for invincible courage. The good news is God will grant you your request. It may not be as you plan, but He will give you the courage to see it through. I said earlier, nothing touches the heart like a song, like a story. You know the one to whom we sing more songs than to any other person who has ever lived? Jesus Christ. There are more songs composed to the person of Jesus Christ than to any other human being who ever lived. You know why? Because His story is like none other. Did you know that they put Him on a pole? That they hung Him up to die? Did you know that more people hated Him than loved Him? You know that more cheered than wept? You know that when He died, more applauded than sighed? Despised and hated by men and women, He died. Why do we sing to Him then? Because like no other person who ever died, He came back from the dead alive. And He gave us a song He arose from the grave, and he still lives. Now, the question, real question is do you know why he died? Not because some Haman hated him and decided to put him on a pole. He died because you and I are sinners. The only way to satisfy the demand of a holy God in dealing with humanity was to pay the penalty for sin, and that required the price of blood from the unspotted Lamb of God, Jesus himself. I'd like us to bow together for a moment of reflection. For some of us, a time of gratitude, and for others, a time of decision. All the way through this message, I've talked about waiting on the Lord. Now I'm going to encourage you to do just the opposite. If you do not know this Lord Jesus Christ, to whom I've referred here at the end of the message, you don't need to wait any longer. You can meet him today in the sacred sanctuary of your heart, where he has built a conscience, where you have been pouring sin and failure and hopelessness all the years of your life. And he has come to cleanse your heart and to give you a new inner person, a new being on the inside. He's come to forgive you and to release you from the grinding prison of guilt. Today, the Lord Jesus Christ is knocking on that door, waiting for you to open it. Won't you let him in today? In a big church like this, it's easy to busy ourselves with finding our cars and getting into our vehicles and finding our way to home or to lunch, and to miss the most significant part of a worship service, and that is coming face to face with the reality of Jesus Christ's death and resurrection. Come today. Don't put this off any longer. You're surrounded by people who, like you, thought they could make up their mind later and finally came to the realization that the most intelligent decision they could make was to give their life to Christ. Father, I thank you today that in the incomplete story that we are reading and learning, there is truth to live by. Thank you for giving some this day courage to continue to wait, for giving others the determination to stand alone, even if it means personal loss and public misunderstanding. Thank you for modern-day Esthers, women and men alike, who have stood up to be counted. They model for us what the Christian life is all about. And Father, I pray for the person who, like Haman himself, has blamed others for his unhappiness and deserves the very gallows upon which he would place Mordecai, that you'd bring us to an end of our blaming. Bring us to an end of our sinful lifestyle and bring us face to face with the claims of Jesus Christ. We this day acknowledge his right to rule in our lives. And may he be glorified with our decision to trust him and him alone for eternal life. We pray together in the name of Christ our Lord. Amen.
1: 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I'm Bill Meyer. 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
2: 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Purpose gives direction, motivation gives momentum. 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
4: Pressure is mounting on the Cuban government. A U.S. aircraft carrier, the Nimitz, and its escort warships have now arrived in the southern Caribbean, they say as a show of force and not a prelude to military action.

0: Cubans are now spending as many as 22 hours a day without electricity. Fuel and food are in short supply. Protests on the rise. U.S. Secretary of State Marco Rubio, the son of Cuban immigrants himself, made a rare direct appeal to the Cuban people this week in Spanish. He pointed fingers at the Cuban government and said, "They caused this crisis by plundering billions of dollars and withholding the country's resources from the people." How long can the Cuban people survive without basic goods and services? How will this standoff end? Only the Lord knows, but in the meantime, we can do this. We can pray for the people of Cuba. Welcome to Haven Today. I'm David Wolin, sharing the great story that's all about Jesus. Today, we're wrapping up a series called Growing in Assurance. And I hope this series has been a blessing to you. I was encouraged by a note from Norman M. from New Hampshire, who said, "These recent programs have been powerful. I'm thankful I have complete assurance and know your programs on assurance will help many." Well, thank you, Norman. And you know, I'd say the same. I have assurance of salvation, but the message of assurance is still a message my heart needs daily. Another way we might say this is that we need to preach the gospel to ourselves. The message of assurance is for all of us. We need reassurance that in Christ we are eternally secure and nothing can snatch us from His hand. That said, I know it's a reality that there are many, many professing believers, and without a doubt this describes people who are listening to this very program right now, who are struggling with their own assurance of salvation. And so I want to play here a little clip from Greg Gilbert, who I interviewed earlier in the week. And for the one who is struggling with assurance, this is what you need for the struggle.
1: Yeah, I would say what you need to do is give weight and attention to the promises of God and the truths of the gospel. It doesn't matter how long you've been a Christian. It doesn't matter how thoroughly you think you understand all that already. You need to give weight and attention to that by reading portions of the Bible that talk about it, by getting help from books that are written about those things. But you need to deepen your understanding of just how hopeless you are as a sinner. That's what causes so much of this assurance trouble, is that we want to help so bad, right? We want to contribute our 1%. And a lot of assurance is gained just by realizing that will never, ever happen. Yeah. And if you can get a hold of that, it'll cut the root of a whole lot of unassurance, because you'll quit trying to contribute to your own salvation.
0: That's Greg Gilbert, who wrote the incredibly insightful and helpful book called Assured. 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And now we'll open up our time together with a beautiful song of praise. We've been saving this for the last day of the series. It's not the hymn, but a new song called Blessed Assurance. Here's City of Light.

The reason we're not shaken or moved is not because we've grown so spiritually strong, nothing can faze us. No, it's because the Lord Jesus is the strong one, and we're held steadfast by His hand. That was City of Light and Blessed Assurance. This is Haven Today. I'm David Wolin. You know, it's one thing to proclaim what we believe, what the Bible calls our confession of faith, by which we look to every promise of God and affirm that they are yes in Christ. This is where salvation begins, with a true profession of faith. But it's quite another thing to walk by faith through storm and fire, moments when our faith is really tested. And those moments do come. But praise God, most of our lives are not lived there. We most days live the normal Christian life, shaped by sitting under the preaching of the Word and in community with other believers who spur us on. We're shaped by the daily practices of reading God's Word and investing ourselves in prayer. All of these are good. All of these prepare us for the moments when trials come. And the Bible uses several metaphors to speak of such trials. One is the metaphor of storms. Another is fire. As Peter wrote, "Beloved, do not be surprised at the fiery trial when it comes upon you to test you, as though something strange were happening to you." When the storms of life and the fiery trials come, it is in these moments that our faith is authenticated. And the result, when the trial is over, is an even deeper assurance. These moments, when they come into our lives, it's always according to God's plan and at the time of His choosing. We are never outside His sovereign care and watchful eye, even when life hurts. I was thinking this week about how God reminded Job who it was who told the waters of the sea, "Thus far you shall come and no farther, and here shall your proud waves be stayed." Likewise, that same God says to our fiery trials, "Thus far you shall come and no farther." This is true. But in the moment of life's greatest trials, when we still see no end in sight, we have to hold on to something, don't we? Where do we turn? Where do we flee? Hopefully we've sung words like these often enough that they just come to mind unbidden. "Rock of ages, cleft for me, let me hide myself in thee." This also is a biblical picture, the cleft of the rock. We don't have the strength to stand strong against the stormy blast. I don't know about you, I've been weathering some storms this year, storms that have made me feel small and weak and helpless. But that's not a bad thing. Those are the true ingredients of faith. And the third verse of that great hymn says, "Nothing in my hand I bring, simply to the cross I cling. Naked come to thee for dress, helpless look to thee for grace. Foul I to the fountain fly, wash me, Savior, or I die." Well, today our final message in this series on assurance brings us to the book of Hebrews, which for me has become like a cherished friend over the years. Yes, there are some challenging passages and more than a few sober warnings, but it is filled with profound encouragement. How profound? Well, let's put it this way. Profound enough to fortify believers who knew they would face persecution and possibly death if they held steadfast to Christ. So how much assurance would you need if this were your situation today? What would you need to hear now? Well, you'll find it in the book of Hebrews, which is why Through the Storm and Fire, this is such a great book to turn to. There's a nuance, though, which we sometimes miss when we open up Hebrews. It's not immediately apparent who the audience was or what the nature of their circumstances were. The reason it's called Hebrews is not only because it's so filled with quotations and allusions to the Old Testament, but also because the audience was clearly mostly Jewish Christians who had come out of Judaism to follow Christ. And there's a strong case to be made that Hebrews was written to the church in Rome, or at the very least, they were in a Roman context. And as new emperors came to power, especially Nero, persecution dialed up for Christ followers. In the Roman Empire, Judaism had become a recognized religion and was therefore protected.
So Jews would not have expected to be persecuted for practicing their faith, at least not at this time. But Christians were beginning to be persecuted for gathering together and for worshiping Christ. That's why so much of Hebrews speaks to the insufficiency of the old Mosaic law now that the new covenant had been established through the cross of Christ. The true and perfect high priest had come and become the once and for all sacrifice. And that's why retreating back into the apparent safety of Judaism would in fact be the greatest peril imaginable for them, because doing that would be to turn their backs on Jesus and effectively to renounce their faith. And the first 9 chapters of Hebrews strongly makes this point, establishing Christ as the fulfillment of all that came before, that his high priesthood is forever and his sacrifice is eternally effective. In Christ's death and resurrection, all our sins, past, present, and future, are fully covered and forgiven. And now, with all of this established, we come to verse 19 in chapter 10 of Hebrews, and I'll read through verse 23, and then we'll circle back and examine the argument more closely. It says, "Therefore, brothers, since we have confidence to enter the holy places by the blood of Jesus, by the new and living way that he opened for us through the curtain, that is, through his flesh. And since we have a great high priest over the house of God, let us draw near with a true heart in full assurance of faith, with our hearts sprinkled clean from an evil conscience and our bodies washed with pure water. Let us hold fast to the confession of our hope without wavering. For he who promised is faithful." Well, there are 2 things this passage tells us, 2 things that we have. The first is we have confidence. But what kind of confidence? It's the kind that is confident to enter into holy places. In fact, the holy place. The author of Hebrews elaborates on that by saying it's through the curtain. It's an allusion to the most holy place, the Holy of Holies in the temple. It's the place where the high priest was supposed to enter only once a year to sprinkle blood on the mercy seat of the Ark of the Covenant. By this, symbolically under the Old Covenant, atonement was being made for all the sin, even the unknown sins of God's people. But it was a terrifying place to go. Perhaps those high priests would think back to the man named Uzzah who reached out and touched the ark when it was being transported back to Jerusalem in the time of David, and he was struck dead on the spot by God because he had treated as common that which is holy, namely the Ark of the Covenant. And so the high priest would tie a rope around his ankle just in case he in some way approached God in an unworthy manner. That way, others could drag his body out. But the Holy of Holies was pointing to something far greater and more ultimate. It was pointing to the place behind the spiritual veil, as it were, where the presence of God dwells in heaven and where sinful humanity cannot go. So if the high priest could not enter confidently into that place, which symbolically points to the presence of God, what would that mean for people like you and me, if we were to dare approaching the presence of God? To the Jewish mind, what Hebrews says here is mind-blowing. Unlike those high priests, we can enter boldly with confidence. And the reason we can do that is because of the blood of Jesus shed for us. The writer calls it a new and living way. He says it's through his flesh, Christ's flesh, torn into by the nails, the thorns, and the spear, and likewise the veil in the temple torn into. Well, the way to God has now been opened for sinners like us who are cleansed by the blood of Christ through faith, and therefore we have great confidence. And secondly, we have a great high priest over the house of God. Think about the way that you walk into someone else's house. Typically, you'll know at least one person in that house, and if you're invited and that person is home, then you can enter knowing that you're welcome.
Well, Christ, our high priest, is alive and well. He is in the presence of God and welcomes us in. But of course, it's much better than that, because we're not just invited guests. We're adopted children, so we can enter into God's presence like children entering their own house without hesitation, confidently. And since this is true, Hebrews 10 then invites us to do two things. First, it says, let us draw near with a true heart in full assurance of faith. We've been talking about assurance of faith this week. So often when a Christian struggles with assurance, it's because of a deep struggle with sin, and they're plagued with a guilty conscience that gives them no rest. They feel as though they're still in their sins. But if you're in Christ, this passage is reminding you that this simply is not true. Here's what the sacrifice of Christ on the cross has done for your sinful heart and mine. This is verse 22. Our hearts are sprinkled clean from an evil conscience, and it says our bodies washed with pure water, probably inviting us to remember the baptism that accompanied our profession of faith. But think further about this double statement, heart and body. This is all of a person, inside and out, both washed clean. Remember what Jesus said about the hypocrisy of the Pharisees, how they were like whitewashed tombs, a sparkling white exterior, but on the inside, full of rot and death. Well, in Christ, even such a Pharisee, if he came to faith in Christ, would be cleansed inside and out. You and I don't do this for ourselves. It is not based on our success at obedience. No, it's based on Christ and his perfect record. So we take our eyes off of ourselves and even off of the sins with which we still struggle. And it's not that we don't need to resist sin, but we do that by looking to Christ. And it's with our eyes fixed on him, confident in his shed blood, that we can draw near with full assurance, knowing we belong to him and we belong in his presence. And finally, it says, let us hold fast to the confession of our hope. This is a phrase repeated in Hebrews, hold fast. And one place it appears is probably familiar. We who have fled to Christ as our refuge, it says this in chapter 6, we have a strong encouragement to hold fast to the hope set before us. We have this as a sure and steadfast anchor of the soul. And our anchor has gone before us. It actually says this in chapter 6, that our anchor enters into the inner place behind the curtain. Same picture, the holiest of holies, the presence of God. The point being, we're tethered to Christ, our anchor, by faith. We hold fast to him even as he holds fast to us, and he secures us like an anchor. We're like a boat slowly being pulled toward the place where the anchor has been dropped. And one day, with absolute certainty, we can know this with confidence. Where Christ has gone, we one day also will be. And so, we hold fast to our assurance.

That was Michael O'Brien, and He Will Hold Me Fast. This is Haven Today. I'm David Wolin. And here's the reality. Christian assurance rests not on how you or I feel day to day, but on what Christ has done. Yes, we're called to hold fast to our confession, but if your grip is weak, don't panic. He's also holding on to you. And like a child holding on to the hand of a parent, even if your grip is weak, His grip is so strong. Nothing will ever separate you from Him or break His grip on you. But sometimes we do need assurance, maybe reassurance. And as we heard today, the church throughout the ages has needed that. And so do we. And Greg Gilbert's book is a tremendous resource. It's simply called Assured. And we'd love to get this into your hands. It's our way of saying thank you for your gift of support to Haven Today. We would not be on the air without friends like you standing with us. So would you make your gift today by phone at 865-HAVEN, 865-HAVEN, or you can go online to haventoday.org. Again, the website, haventoday.org. I'm David Wolin. Won't you come back again next time? We'll be keeping it all about Jesus. It's the great story here on Haven Today.

0: in little flashes of fervency. We are not really all in. And if I'm describing you, read Luke chapter 9 again and see how the words of Jesus, "Follow me," carry a strong and serious sense of mission. It is a call on your life. So today, untangle yourself from every old way of living and every bad habit. Then turn and follow your Lord. Don't look over your shoulder at what you might be leaving behind. The path before you is so much brighter with Jesus leading the way.
1: 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Always there, even when you're not thinking about it. But without it, nothing keeps moving. 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And it's a lot like you. Maybe it's been a steady voice when life felt loud, a song that landed at just the right moment, a reminder that you're not alone. 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
4: This is John MacArthur with more Portraits of Grace. The first recorded sermon Jesus ever gave is the Sermon on the Mount. In it, Jesus presents the godly attributes which mark a true believer and inspire true happiness. We call them the Beatitudes. They teach that happiness is much more than favorable circumstances or pleasant emotions. As your life manifests the virtues of humility, repentance, gentleness, righteousness, mercy, purity of heart, and peace, you will experience happiness and a joy that even severe persecution can't destroy. If you haven't read the Beatitudes lately, may I suggest you turn to Matthew 5 and read them, and then pray for that level of happiness to be yours? This is John MacArthur praying you're continuing to be Portraits of Grace.

0: Today's Bible verse is from the book of Galatians. For you were called to freedom, brothers, only do not use your freedom as an opportunity for the flesh, but through love serve one another. That was Galatians chapter 5, verse 13. 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
1: It's Friday, May 22nd, 2026. I'm Albert Moeller, and this is The Briefing, a daily analysis of news and events from a Christian worldview. The issue of religious literacy is a public issue, and we as Christians ought to pay a bit of attention to this. It has a great deal to do with how our society is changing in terms of morality, worldview, very comprehensive change. And we understand that. We talk about the process of secularization, the lessening of Christian influence in society. And we as Christians come to it understanding that this society is understandable and values truths that are anchored only in biblical Christianity. And thus, it is Christianity that's essential for explaining the American order, or for that matter, Western civilization. But it is interesting that for the first time in the history of this civilizational trajectory, you have large groups of people who don't know anything of what you're talking about when you talk about biblical Christianity or the Bible or, say, the Ten Commandments. That becomes very interesting as presented in a recent editorial published in the Washington Post. So this is an opinion column published in the Washington Post. It's by Gregory Conti, who's identified as an associate professor of politics at Princeton University. So, okay, well, this gets really interesting. Even more interesting than the article seems to acknowledge, because we are talking about Princeton University.

0: university, which was established by Christians largely for the perpetuation not only of the Christian ministry, but of Christian learning. We're talking about institutions that once had Jonathan Edwards, for example, as its president, but we're also talking about one of the most elite academic institutions in the United States. And even as Princeton has a more conservative reputation than some of the fellow members of the Ivy League, that, by the way, isn't necessarily saying much. I mean, the fact is that it is now a part of this larger secularized culture. And that means, by the way, that students in Princeton can't even understand the history of Princeton, much less the trajectory of Western civilization or foundational issues without that knowledge. Gregory Conte, as I said, is a professor there. He's associate professor of politics. The article he wrote is headlined, "College Students Suffer from Religious Illiteracy," which is to say they just don't know. And he doesn't say Christian, but that is what he's talking about primarily. Here's how he begins the article. "Several years ago, one of my colleagues at Princeton University hosted a lecture on religion and free speech. The talk didn't seem to be landing with the students. Finally, he realized why. The speaker had made repeated reference to the Ten Commandments, and several students didn't know what they were," end quote. Okay, that really is interesting. Because remember, we've also been talking about controversy, such as in the state of Texas, similar controversies in other states, in which the posting of the Ten Commandments in public school classrooms became the big issue, even in terms of court action. And at least a part of the argument being made by the states doing this is that it is to aid religious literacy. And by the way, literacy was actually a part of why the Ten Commandments was posted in classrooms in the past, because the Ten Commandments was one of the texts that children traditionally read in order to learn to read. But now you have this associate professor of politics at Princeton, who, by the way, identifies as a non-believer. So that also makes the article more interesting. He says, quote, "This isn't an isolated problem. It's increasingly common on college campuses to encounter students who are unfamiliar with the most basic features of Christianity, such as the difference between the Old and New Testaments or between Catholics and Protestants." He goes on to say, and I quote, "They seldom recognize the allusions to the Bible that appear in Shakespeare's work or in Lincoln's second inaugural address or in Obama's first, for that matter. These students," he says, "are bright, conscientious, and curious, but they lack religious literacy, and their ignorance of religious ideas means they struggle to understand a wide array of Western art, literature, and philosophy," end quote. Now, I think you can take those words and expand it to the entirety of the culture. If you do not understand the basic structures of Christianity, if you don't understand that the Bible is made up of an Old Testament and a New Testament, if you don't know the Ten Commandments, you don't know references to the Sermon on the Mount, then how are you going to understand any of this? You go, by the way, to the Supreme Court of the United States, and the famous law codes of history are in the frieze, that is to say, even in the carvings you see, in the murals, in the art that you see. The Ten Commandments is absolutely central. God giving Israel the Ten Commandments through Moses, that becomes the crucial turning point in terms of legal history. And thus, you can't understand. The building is even crying out. You cannot understand what takes place here without understanding what took place at Sinai. But now we're being told that at our most elite academic institutions, there are students who simply don't have a clue what anyone's talking about. The Ten Commandments, what in the world are they? Professor Conte goes on to write, and this makes his own position very interesting. Quote, "This is a development that even non-believers like myself should find troubling." He says, "A little more than a century ago, the influential legal and political theorist Carl Schmitt wrote that, quote, all political concepts are theological concepts secularized." Conte then goes on to say, quote, "Even if one thinks this is an exaggeration, it points to the difficulty of attaining any real understanding of the tradition of Western political theory without religious literacy." He goes on to say, "The same holds for other subjects. Neither Shakespeare, nor Austin, nor Mozart, nor Rembrandt, nor John Ford, nor Oscar Wilde can be appreciated absent a grounding in Christianity." That's just profoundly true, profoundly true. And as Christians, we're, of course, concerned about this at multiple levels. We share all of his non-believer concerns in terms of religious literacy, in terms of even understanding Western civilization. We understand that no civilization can perpetuate itself if it cuts itself off from its roots. Elton Trueblood, Quaker theologian with a great deal of influence in the 20th century, described the United States increasingly as a cut flower civilization. And he just said, basically, it's a bunch of flowers that still look beautiful on the table in a vase. But the reality is that cut off from their roots, they're destined to wither and die. It's also really interesting, and I read it and just and went over it quickly. I'm going to go back to this statement by Carl Schmitt, who, by the way, is a very prominent German theorist, quite controversial, by the way, as well, in the early 20th century. And as Gregory Conte writes, Schmidt wrote, quote, that all political concepts are theological concepts secularized. Now, I've talked about that in other contexts. Jody Bottom made the argument about 20 years ago that you're talking about political ideas that are deeply theological, whether those offering the ideas understand it or not. They're understandable only as kind of a secularized theology. That's exactly what Carl Schmitt was talking about. Again, I quote, all political concepts are theological concepts secularized, end quote. Now, there may be more to it than that. I won't argue that there isn't more to it. But when you are looking at these political concepts, they are coming from some worldview. They're rooted in something. They are grounded in something. And this is where, to understand Western civilization, those arguments are grounded in Christianity. Grounded in Christianity and in Judaism. And that's why we need the knowledge of both the Old and the New Testaments. This professor writes, quote, secularization is sometimes, wrongly, he says in his view, celebrated as a victory for reason over superstition. But he says, a lack of contact with religion, and particularly with Christianity and its history, is an obstacle to mastering many subjects and to attaining the kind of broad cultural competency that higher education is expected to provide. He points to his own field, political science, political thought. He says, this is where it is. But then he goes on to write, quote, but it is hard to appreciate even basic truths about the Western political inheritance without grasping the ways in which thinkers of the past reacted to or against the Christian faith, end quote. Yeah, that's exactly true. That's profoundly true. And it is incredibly important to understand that here is an Ivy League professor who's saying, look, I have increasing numbers of students. Our campuses have increasing numbers of students who don't even know what we're talking about when we talk about something as basic as the Ten Commandments. Okay, so let's think about this as Christians for a moment. Let's divide it into two different sets of concerns. One is, we might say, a secular set of concerns, and the other is a very specifically Christian set of concerns. The secular set of concerns comes down to the fact that we really don't think that the American principles can endure if they're cut off from their roots, if they're separated from the biblical basis, if there's not even a knowledge of the fact that this is deeply grounded in a biblical worldview. Even secular people for a long time understood that this comes from the cultural inheritance of Christianity. But now you have not only people who are opposed to that Christian influence, you have a generation of young people who, due to the secularization of the culture, don't even know what we are talking about, don't even know what their secular professors are talking about. And so we do understand as Christians, again, just trying to think about the secular importance of this, you really are endangering the entire American experiment if you're talking about citizens who don't have a clue what any of these things even mean. And then we have to go to the second. The bigger concern for Christians is, of course, a biblical gospel, theological concern. And that is the fact that when you talk about the American ideals, you talk about American claims of rights and human dignity, that's not grounded in nothing. It's grounded in something. And every worldview has to be grounded in something. And if it's not grounded in biblical Christianity, it's going to be grounded in something very different. And when I say biblical Christianity here, I mean to acknowledge the influence of Judaism as well. And of course, the influence and importance of the Old Testament, even in Christian thought, Christian understanding. I mean continuity there, a vast Judeo-Christian inheritance. And even though that term really emerges from the 1960s, it's a truth that characterizes biblical Christianity. And you're also looking at something else, and that is the fact that we have the inheritance from ancient civilizations. And so we're talking about the most important ancient civilizations being Israel and then Athens and Rome, okay? But it is true that the particularly American form of these principles, grounded in Western civilization, which was for centuries called Christendom. If you try to establish those principles without any basis whatsoever, you're back to the cut flower problem. They look pretty on the table for a while, but they quickly wither and die. But we also have to understand, as Christians, when we look at this, that these are uneducated young people. Uneducated, even if you just put that in a secular sphere, they're uneducated in understanding their own civilization, understanding their own country, the ability to read the U.S. Constitution, the ability to know what it means that in the Declaration of Independence, we read words endowed by their creator with certain unalienable rights. You just look at all this and you recognize this is an impoverishment that is not just interesting. It's not just interesting enough to rate this kind of article in the opinion section of the Washington Post. It's interesting enough to represent a cultural crisis. Professor Conte ends his essay with these words, quote, "At the moment, many universities are rethinking their curriculums, particularly with an eye to forming citizens with greater cultural depth and the ability to deliberate intelligently with their fellows. Speaking as a non-believer," he says, and I appreciate his candor, "speaking as a non-believer, I hope they will begin with basic instruction in the Bible and Christianity. The future leaders of American society," he writes, quote, "need to be fluent with its major religious traditions and idioms so that they can understand their believing fellow citizens and so that they can draw on the full wealth of moral insight that civilization has passed down," end quote. I think we all need to recognize that is an astounding argument, both in terms of the fact that it is needed and the fact that it's coming from a non-Christian with such force. One final thought here before we turn to questions on this issue. We're talking about the failure of our secular society in terms of teaching the Ten Commandments, just to give one example. But what about the failure in so many Christian churches and in so many Christian homes? You talk about stewardship, responsibility, obligation. You talk about the command to raise our children in the nurture and admonition of the Lord. You talk about the necessity of biblical knowledge. If even in the secular world, even at Princeton, they recognize you can't understand our civilization without this, as Christians we understand, no, the stakes are infinitely higher than that. Okay, now let's turn to questions. As always, I appreciate questions sent in by listeners to the briefing. And so you can just email me your question at mail@albertmohler.com. And so let's turn to the questions. First, a listener from Norman, Oklahoma. He writes, quote, "Dr. Mohler, many younger Southern Baptists did not experience the conservative resurgence or the adoption of the Baptist faith and message 2000 firsthand. As we reflect more than 25 years later," he says, "why was that moment so pivotal in SBC history? And how has the continued use of the Baptist faith and message 2000 shaped the convention's theological identity and long-term stability?" What a great question. And by the way, of interest not only to Baptists, to Southern Baptists, but interest to, I think, all evangelical Christians. All Christians understand the stewardship of doctrine to continue in the faith once for all delivered to the saints and to contend for that faith. And we confess that faith together in creeds and confessions. And those are formal statements of what we believe. The Baptist faith and message is grounded in the Baptist tradition in what was known as the New Hampshire Confession, going back into the 19th century. When the Southern Baptist Convention faced a doctrinal crisis in 1925, and that was when the fundamentalist modernist issues were arriving, when theological liberalism was first showing up on the national scene in a big way. So Southern Baptists adopted what became known as the Baptist Faith and Message. That was an adaptation of the New Hampshire Confession. It was revised in 1963, but I must say not in a helpful way. And in particular, some issues were made even less clear. That was in another age of controversy, but it was not in an age of a great deal of explicitly evangelical affirmation. That did change by the time you get to the 2000 Baptist Faith and Message. I was honored to serve on that committee. And thus you did have conservatives at the table. You did have people who wanted intentional continuity with the faith once for all delivered to the saints. And you wanted a very conservative biblical theological affirmation. And that's what came in the form of the Baptist Faith and Message updated in the year 2000. And so it is interesting. This listener says, why was that moment so pivotal in SBC history? Well, it is because the need became so great and the need for it was so apparent that Southern Baptists were really very, very ready for an updated Baptist Faith and Message. You also had new conservative leadership in control, in power, in the boards of trustees and in the executive suites of most of the denominational offices by then. All of them, indeed, by the year 2000. And it was just time to state all of these truths formally and to make very clear, for example, that the office of pastor is limited to men as qualified by Scripture, to make very clear the pattern of biblical sexuality and gender in the family. Things that, by the way, no one knew that you had to put in a confession of faith in 1925, not to mention in the 19th century, but by the time you get to the year 2000, were absolutely necessary. Also, an absolute affirmation of the total truthfulness and divine inspiration of God's word. And so that's why the timing was so crucial. It was also the beginning of a new millennium. Now, I know some people will say that was actually in the year 2001. You know the point. The year 2000, a very symbolic time. And then the second question was, how has the continued use of the Baptist faith and message shaped the convention's theological identity and long-term stability? Well, you know, even in recent years, we've had some issues that have arisen. And we go back to our fundamental authority is the Bible. It's the Word of God. But as a convention, we face the necessity of a summary of biblical doctrine in order to be able to cooperate together and move forward together. It's a substantial confessionalism. And so it's functioned by being a point of reference for all kinds of things, who the seminaries hire and who they don't hire, who ends up being appointed as a missionary or not appointed as a missionary, who is put into positions of denominational leadership and who is not input, what churches are in right fellowship with the SBC and considered cooperating churches and which are not. What does it mean to be a Baptist church? What does it mean to be a cooperating Southern Baptist church? All of these things are live issues. They're very functional. And from time to time, the convention has to come back and say, here's what we mean by that. And that's why I've made a motion for a constitutional amendment to the upcoming convention in Orlando. I appreciate so much this question. And by the way, I intentionally skipped over part of it. And the listener who sent it in knows I skipped over that part. So I'm going to go back to the part I skipped. He mentions longtime collegiate minister Max Barnett, who died just a matter of days ago. As a matter of fact, on May the 17th, 2026, who was on the Baptist Faith and Message 2000 committee. And I was on the committee with him. And I will tell you, Max Barnett is just a wonderful illustration of Christian faithfulness. And his ministry on collegiate campuses there in the state of Oklahoma led to a massive, massive increase for the gospel and the influence of so many young people, including especially so many young men who went into the Christian ministry. And so I want to say to this listener, thank you for mentioning Max Barnett. And as the faithful, we just need to honor his memory and thank God for him. And I hope even those who did not know him will be moved and inspired by my memory of him and just the role that he played in shaping the minds of so many college students for Christ over decades there in the state of Oklahoma. What an incredible legacy. Thank you. All right. Another man writes in about whether or not voting should be based on a household vote. So let me just read to you what he writes. He's writing me from Hancock County here in Kentucky. He says, today's election day where I live in Kentucky, and over the past year or so, I've noticed an increase in online discussions and debates among some conservative voices on the right about whether society should return to a more traditional voting structure in which the head of the household casts one vote for the family. In practice, this would mean that most women would no longer vote individually. He says, personally, I do not agree with this argument, and I view it as politically unrealistic in our modern egalitarian society, but I'm curious how Christians should think about these discussions. What is your opinion? End quote. Well, I think it's a good question. And let me just say that it has to be put in an historic context in which we acknowledge that when we talk about, say, several centuries ago, there's basically no franchise. In other words, no one had the right to vote. The franchise is another way of talking about the right to vote. And that was held by very few. And during the medieval age, even beyond the classic medieval age, you had in many jurisdictions, even in the West, you had situations in which you had a difference between barons and lords and an aristocracy that had at least something like a vote and those that did not. Even when you look at the Magna Carta, you understand that's still talking about an elite, basically, in political power. It was just very remarkable for expanding that elite beyond the monarch himself. That's why it's such a significant historical category. You talk about even the 19th and the 20th centuries, you're talking about the expansion of the franchise in the United States. Let's just talk in the United States, the franchise to others. And so, you know, it was extended to not only to persons who own land, but to people who did not own land. Citizenship was recognized and voting rights were recognized on a broader basis. And of course, the early 20th century. And by the way, with a great deal of controversy, and later than most people think, you had the extension of voting rights to women. And of course, that means citizens. That means both men and women who are citizens. And so land owning was taken away and the male only vote was taken away. There is a tradition in the Anglo-American tradition of a household vote. And this is something that has an historic rootage. And that's what's behind the question here. Let me just put it this way. I think conservative Christians can have a range of opinions about how, say, voting rights should be distributed and recognized and established and on what issues and under what conditions. I don't think there is just a really clear biblical mandate here. I think the man's leadership in the home, the husband's leadership in the home is really clear and really important. The parents' leadership together over the children. I think all of this is well attested in Scripture. There's a biblical order. I do think when it comes to politics, you can come up with arguments all over the place. And there are two things at stake in the question that I was asked. Number one, is there an argument for this? Well, of course, there's an argument for it. People are going to make that argument. Do I think it's a compelling argument? I personally don't find it to be a compelling argument. And so, in other words, I am for the extension of the franchise to both men who own land and those who do not own land, but both are citizens of the United States, and to those who are both men and women. And so I'll just say I think that is the right arrangement for the United States. I think it could have been different. So in other words, history could unfold differently, but I will tell you this, I don't think it's at all politically plausible that there's going to be a reversal of that pattern. And so I'm not going to waste a whole lot of time thinking about it. And look, I'm a part of, you know, all kinds of conversations in which all kinds of things like that are debated. I simply say, you know, at this point, it is basically an abstract debate. I do not believe there is any likelihood that in any envisionable amount of time, you're going to have a change in the basic understanding of both male and female franchise, that is to say, the right to vote. And honestly, I'm okay with that. My bigger concern is with the worldview that is involved in the people who are voting. I do want to say that this listener went on to say, you know, that he didn't think it was politically realistic to think this could come about, but it is an interesting discussion. And I want to point out something else, and that is that when you have a society that is so intentional in subverting creation order, so intentional in confusing these issues, I don't think we should be surprised that a significant number of conservative Christians are asking, you know, how could this be avoided? How could our political arrangement be different? It's an abstract question, and honestly, I think some are taking this question way too far. But I'll just tell you, it's a legitimate conversation, be fun to have, as a matter of just, say, political theory. But when it comes to political reality in the United States, I don't think this is a live issue. I next want to turn to a different question. A man writes in, and he says he and his friends are reading my commentary on Acts. And by the way, thank you very much for that. That's very, very encouraging to hear. And then he quotes me from my commentary on Acts chapter 9 as saying, quote, "I believe the evidence from Scripture indicates that miraculous gifts have indeed ceased." And he says, "Can you expand on this and cite verses?" And by the way, thank you for the encouragement. Thank you for the question. Yeah, so I would say that I think we have to understand the statement I made there, that I think the evidence from Scripture indicates that miraculous gifts have indeed ceased. I think we are given both content and context for making that declaration. So this is the classic Protestant position, by the way. So this is not unusual. This is the classic Protestant position. And so it's grounded, yes, in the book of Acts. It's also grounded very much in 1 Corinthians chapter 13. And in 1 Corinthians chapter 13, in verse 8, we are told that the supernatural gifts will cease. Love never fails, but these gifts will cease. And then in the same chapter, in 1 Corinthians chapter 13 and verse 10, we are told, "But when the perfect comes." Okay, so I'm going to tell you this. I think that in the context, that means that before we had the New Testament, and instead we had the apostolic testimony, and we had the preaching of the gospel, I think the miraculous gifts were confirming gifts. They were confirming gifts in order to serve as an authoritative answer to whether or not this was a supernatural revelation. And I think we understand in the context why that would have been important. I think we can also then understand in context why the Apostle Paul would say, you know, the perfect is coming. And I believe that's the New Testament. I believe we are given the inerrant, infallible Word of God, and that we have God's own Word, His living and breathing Word, which is the authority now. So when we cite an authority for what we preach, it's not the authority that is granted by a confirming supernatural gift. It's rather the authority that is granted by the fact that it is drawn, the message is drawn directly from Holy Scripture. And it's the authority of Holy Scripture, which now is the authority. The operational authority in the early church was the apostles. And then the operational proof in many cases, and even where the apostles were not present, were these supernatural signs. But that did cease. And by the way, just in terms of the historical reality of the church, the reality of the church is that that authority did shift from the apostles to the scriptures, understood as the continuation of the same thing. So in other words, the apostolic testimony was the original testimony. Apostolic authority was the theological authority in the church. That's why you had the apostles. That's why the apostles met together. They led together. That's why we read the epistles, the letters written by the apostles to the churches. But we do not believe that there are living apostles now. We believe that that was a part of how Christ led his church before the fullness of Scripture. It's a great question. I appreciate these questions. And, you know, it is interesting. Sometimes questions without any kind of conspiracy, without letter writers knowing what anyone else is writing, they write along similar lines. And, I just find that, let's just say, very interesting. I appreciate the letters always. And as always, thanks for listening to The Briefing. For more information, go to my website at albertmohler.com. 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Monday is the Memorial Day holiday here in the United States, so that means I will meet you on Tuesday next week for The Briefing.
1: Life on Mars? This is Ken Ham, founder of the ministry behind Answers Bible Curriculum for Homeschool. Scientists have long hoped to find life on Mars, but one study suggests it's even more uninhabitable than previously thought. Salt minerals found on the Martian surface kill bacteria in just a few minutes. Scientists originally thought the minerals weren't a problem because they need heat to activate them and Mars is cold. But research shows all they need to become active is UV light. This means any bacterial life on Mars will be killed right away. Mars was never designed for life. Earth was. That's why we find life in every place on Earth, but can't find it anywhere else. The Bible's right. Earth was formed to be inhabited.
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0: Your Cornerstone weather forecast for your Friday is calling for a high of 89 degrees and a low of 76. Expect mostly sunny skies and a slight chance of showers before 4 p.m. Partly cloudy skies overnight and into your Saturday. Expect a high of 89, a low of 77, and a slight chance of showers on your Saturday. 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
1: 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Is your focus on business? Is your focus on your education? Is your focus on politics? What are you focused on? That is, what's the key thing that's above everything else in your life?
2: How do you keep going when your world seems to be in constant turmoil? 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Dr. Stanley's message explains how to stay in step with God through times of trial.
1: The genuineness of our faith and our devotion, our love, our walk for God really isn't revealed in times when you and I are having everything going our way with ease, comfort, and pleasure. They're revealed when we're going through difficult times, trying times, when sometimes maybe our faith may almost be a little bit shaken. Those are the times that reveal the genuineness of who we are and what we are. It's much easier to declare our faith and devotion than it is to demonstrate it. We've been talking about walking with God and what's involved in that. We've been talking about what are the requirements of that? What can we expect? And today I want to take a biblical character and illustrate one of the most awesome truths when it comes to walking with God. And as I think back over the years and think about things that God has taught me, one of the most precious lessons I learned as a result of simply reading the biblical characters, how they live their lives, their failures, and all the rest. And some of those are like Joseph and David, Daniel, and a few others. But I found something in the life of Joseph that absolutely strengthened me and has been a part of that strength all these years. And what I want to do in this passage of Scripture today, which is really Genesis from 37 primarily, all the way to 50, it doesn't mean that we'll take all of that, but it's the truth in those chapters. It's something that happened in his life. And when I think about the trials of Joseph's life and recognize how God used him ultimately and so mightily, God is still willing and ready to use people today who will practice this one simple truth that I want us to look at. So I want you to turn, if you will, to Genesis, beginning in chapter 37. I just want to read a few verses to get us started, and then I want to give you a little background. And the Scripture says in verse 1, "Now Jacob lived in the land where his father had sojourned, in the land of Canaan. These are the records of the generations of Jacob. Joseph, when 17 years of age, was pasturing the flock with his brothers while he was still a youth, along with the sons of Bilhah and the sons of Zilpah, his father's wives, and Joseph brought back a bad report about them to their father." Now, I want to give you a little bit of background about Joseph, because everything else hinges on this. And what I want you to listen to is this. There is one truth that goes all the way through his life. Remember that he's 17 years of age. He's a teenager when this starts. He dies at 110. But from 17 to 30 is a time of nothing but trials, heartache, burdens, misfortune, and pain. And oftentimes we come through those times and think, well, God, why do you let these things happen? So what I want to do is I want to take you through the trials that he faced during this time. And I want you to keep hearing one thing, because that one thing personally has helped me. If I could think of some of the things that God has taught me, but in one phrase, one idea, one principle that has sustained me through the most difficult, trying times of my life, this is that phrase. So let's look at Joseph for a moment. Joseph grew up in a family where his father had had dreams. God had spoken to him, didn't have the Word of God. God oftentimes spoke in dreams in those days because there was no written word, and anything writing was very, very unusual. And so he grows up in this family, and the Scripture says that Jacob, Joseph's father, loved him above all the rest of them. He favored him. And you recall the Scripture says that his father gave him a coat of many colors. Well, as a result of that, this is the beginning of his trials, because the Bible says this was the way his brothers thought about him. And the Scripture says that verse 3 of the 37th chapter, "Now Israel loved Joseph more than all the sons, because he was the son of his old age, and he made him a varicolored tunic. His brothers saw that their father loved him more than all the other brothers, and so they hated him and could not speak to him on friendly terms." I mean, not just once in a while, but this means, you know, they just didn't like him. They wish he wasn't there. And so then he had this dream. He had this dream about these sheaves that were out in the field, and his bundle stood up and all their sheaves bowed down. Well, that didn't make him very popular either. Then he had another dream, made everything worse. He dreamed that the sun and the moon and the stars all bowed down before him. Well, by this time, listen to what the Scripture says. So they hated him even more. So he tells them the other dream. The Bible says that they were very jealous of him. And so what happens here in his family, nothing's going good for him. He grows up in a family where his father and mother love him dearly, but his brother hate him, and they're jealous of him. And so the first trial of his life is living in a household where he's not wanted, he's hated, they despise him. Now listen, this isn't just a little bit of anger. This is pure hatred. And you'll see that the next trial he goes through is proof of that. But remember this, he had a dream. He had a promise in that dream that one day God would so use him that his family, his brothers, and even his mother and dad would one day bow down before him. Etched in his mind and in his heart, these dreams. And in spite of all that, his brothers just hate him and despise him. But here's what he did. He kept his focus on God. He did not allow his brother's attitude to make him angry, bitter, resentful, and hostile. So he comes to the next big trial in his life. So his father said, "Your brothers are out in Shechem with the flocks, and so I want you to go and find out how everything is going along." The Scripture says they saw him coming and they said, "Here comes the dreamer." Now they didn't just dislike him, they hated him. So they decided, let's just kill him and get rid of him. And we'll just take his garments and kill a goat and dip it in blood and tell his father that he got killed by some kind of beast. And so the oldest one of the brothers, Reuben, said, no, let's do this. Throw him in the pit. Throw him in a pit that had no water, which they would have said, well, then he'll just die of thirst because he couldn't get out by himself. And so Reuben did that with in mind, though, that he would come back somehow and rescue him. Well, so Reuben's off the scene for a little while for some reason, and here he is. Now, his brothers not only hated him, but they're trying to kill him. And what's in his mind? He had a dream. He had a promise from God. So what sustained him through their hatred and bitterness, and we don't have any idea how they treated him when he showed up on the scene because of their hatred, you don't think they said to him, "Now, Joseph, take off your coat. Take off your coat and stand over here, and we're going to push you into this pit." No. You can imagine, full of hatred and bitterness and jealousy, what they did, what they said to him. So here he is lying at the bottom of this pit, and no doubt crying out, you know, "Why have you done this? What have I done to you?" Whatever it might be. And so leaving him there, his focus was upon God, not his circumstance, because there's nothing he could do about his circumstance. Then, of course, the third trial he goes through is here he is in the pit. And so Judah, remember how important he is, the line of the tribe of Judah. This is the son of Jacob's family through whom the Messiah came. And so Judah says, "Here's what we should do. Don't kill him. Let's just sell him off to this caravan of Midianites." And so they sold him for 20 shekels. Well, think about this. Here he is now, his brother's hatred and animosity toward him. not only is that bad enough, he thought he was going to die, but in spite of all that, something inside of him would not let that be a reality. They pick him up, sold him off to these Midianites. Now, where is he going? He's getting further and further away from home and his family. Well, when he arrived in Egypt, and the capital probably, he was sold to a man by the name of Potiphar, who was head of the bodyguard of Pharaoh. So a little time went by. Now remember, he's a teenager when this begins to happen. Little time goes by, and Potiphar begins to observe this Hebrew slave. Now they, of course, would never dare eat with each other because they despised the Hebrews because they were shepherds. That's what they didn't like. And these, their class was so much higher than that. But he kept observing this young man until finally he probably gave him a little task in, a little task there. And he noticed that whatever he did it very well. After a while, he added some of his responsibilities. And the scripture says that he did so well that the Lord was with him. And now his master saw that the Lord was with him and how the Lord caused all that he did to prosper in his hand, that Joseph found favor in his sight and became his personal servant. He made him overseer over his house. All that he owned, he put in Joseph's charge. Came about that from the time he made him overseer in his house and over all that he owned, the Lord blessed the Egyptian's house on account of Joseph. Thus the Lord's blessing was upon all that he owned in the house and in the field. So he left everything he owned in Joseph's charge, and with him that he did not concern himself with anything except the food which he ate. Now, why would he do that? Think about this. More than likely, at some point, Potiphar said, you know, tell me about your background. I know you're a Hebrew, but what's going on? I'm sure he must have told him about his father and about his brothers and how they dumped him in the pit to die and how he got to Egypt. And I'm sure Potiphar wanted to know that. How did you get here in the first place? And he realized that he'd been sold off by his brothers. And Potiphar was certainly a smart man, and he would not have been the bodyguard of Pharaoh himself. And so he had to recognize this. Here's a young man who does an excellent job at what he does, and he doesn't seem to have any anger in him. He's not bitter. He's not hostile. He's not defending himself. He's not on the defense. He is a Hebrew, but he's not objecting here, and he's not criticizing Egyptians. He's learned the language. Whatever I give him to do, he does very well. So over a period of time, as God demonstrated, listen, his favor in the heart of Joseph, God began to do an awesome work in his life. What I want you to see is this. His focus was upon God, not upon his circumstances. And as a result of his response to his trials and heartache and the way people had treated him, in spite of all of that, what happened? God kept him with the right spirit, and I believe a sense of gentleness about him. Very organized, very orderly, good leadership, because he turned everything. That means he turned all of his finances, everything he had, which would be totally unlike an Egyptian, he turned it over to a Hebrew slave. And then everything was going along rather well. And the Bible says, if you'll notice here, in this 39th chapter and the 7th verse, now Joseph was handsome in form and appearance. And Potiphar had a wife. And Potiphar's wife, no doubt, the whole idea of having a Hebrew slave in the household was a very negative thing, the way she responded later. And but she looked at Joseph and noticed he was good looking and probably very strong. And but most of all, it was his spirit. He had a gentle spirit, very organized, very orderly, probably very a quiet spirit. And the more she noticed him, the less her husband looked, because he's a young man. And so the more she looked at him, the more she lusted after him. The more she lusted after him, the more she plotted and planned that somehow she'd be able to go to bed with this Hebrew slave. And they hated Hebrews. But to show you how the devil works, she kept looking and she kept watching and she kept planning. And one day, while everybody else was out of the household, she tried to get him to go to bed with her. And he would not do it. And I want you to notice what he said, because what he said is so very significant in this 39th chapter. Verse 7. It came about in those events that the master's wife looked with desire at Joseph, and she said, "Lie with me." But he refused and said to his master's wife, "Behold with me here. My master does not concern himself with anything in this house, and he's put all that he owns in my charge. There is no one greater with, listen, there is no one greater in this house than I." It does not mean a prideful thing. What he's saying is, I'm the most responsible one and I'm in charge. "And he has withheld nothing from me except you. Because you're his wife, how then could I do this great evil and sin against God?" His focus was always on God. If his focus had slipped from God to this awesome opportunity to lie with Potiphar's wife, he would have been in serious trouble. No matter what she might have promised and what she might have guaranteed, what she might have said, that wasn't what got a hold of him. His focus was always on God. His focus was on God when he was with his family, when they tried to throw him into the pit and kill him, when he was on that trip to Egypt with the Midianites. Always his focus was on God, because God had given him a dream and he had the promise of God. He didn't have the Word of God as you and I have. You and I, the reason God doesn't put a lot of dreams in people's eyes and minds today is because we don't need dreams. We have something far more certain and specific and promising and encouraging and believable than dreams, because most dreams don't make any sense anyway. And so here he is. And now he is being threatened by this woman. No doubt what she may have said. And so all the servants are gone. So when they happened to be together and he refused her, he left his coat and left, and so she took it. And as a result, here's what she said. She called the other folks in and she said, "The Hebrew slave whom you brought to us came into me to make sport of me. And I raised my voice and screamed. He left his garment beside me and fled aside." Now when his master heard the words of his wife, which he spoke to him, saying, "This is what, listen, this is what your slave did to me." Then, of course, Potiphar was upset, and the scripture says his anger burned. So Joseph's master took him and put him into the jail, the place where the king's prisoners were confined, and he was there in jail. No matter what he did, it's getting worse. Remember, he started out at the age of 17. And somebody says, "Well, what do you think Potiphar really thought?" Here's what I think he thought. "I don't really believe this, but I'm going to have to put him in jail. For the simple reason, if my fellow Egyptians heard that my wife said a Hebrew slave tried to go to bed with her, and I believed the Hebrew slave rather than my wife, that it would have been extremely, extremely disgraceful." So he threw him in jail. Now, why do I believe that? Because if he really had believed that Joseph tried to go to bed with his wife, he'd have had him killed. People were killed for almost nothing. People being killed, almost nothing. And here his wife has accused Joseph of trying to go to bed with her. So he threw him in jail. So started out at 17. Now he's probably 20-some by this point. And if you ask him, "Do you believe in the one true God?" "Yes." "Well, what's your evidence?" "Your brothers hated you. They threw you in a pit to die. You got sold in the caravan. You did your best in Potiphar's household, and now you're in jail. On what basis do you believe this God?" Because he kept his focus upon God, not upon his circumstances.
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2: The Bible says it is for freedom that Christ has set us free. 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
1: What does it mean to be set free in Christ? Somebody says, well, set free from what? And the very question oftentimes reveals that a person is not aware of what's going on in their life. Because you see, if a person is experiencing fear or jealousy or bitterness, unforgiveness, past hurts, addictions, lust, poor self-image, deliberate sins in their life, whatever it might be, attitudes and actions such as these enslave a person. And naturally, you're going to deny it. Because you see, that's Satan's strategy. If he can just get you to deny what's going on in your life, you know, what's going to happen is you're going to still be enslaved by that very thing. And it's going to affect your entire life. You may feel on the one hand that you're free, but if you stop and examine your heart, what do you think about when you go to bed at night, the lights are all off, and you're thinking about what you're really doing with your life? What's going on? What are your attitudes? So often, people live enslaved all of their life. Now, the question is, can you be free? And the answer is, yes, you can. Jesus is the one who sets us free. And here's what he said in his word. In John chapter 8, in this 32nd verse, Jesus said, "And you shall know the truth, and the truth shall make you free." Well, what is this truth that makes us free? Jesus is the liberating power in our life. And there is no freedom apart from him. Because you see, you may be able to correct a few things in your life, but sin enslaves to the point that only through Jesus Christ can you be set free. He said he came for the purpose to set us free. You say, well, how does that work in my life? Well, remember this. First of all, we have to confess the fact there is sin in my life. We have to confess the fact that somehow I can't do better. And you see, many people who say, oh, I could stop this if I wanted to. I can quit that. That's not enslaving me. The truth is, it is. And how does that freedom come into your life? By confessing that you are enslaved by that sin. And believing in your heart that when Jesus Christ died on the cross, that death at the cross made it possible for us to live above this sin.
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8: I remember this one visit to Texas where they got me on a horse. I bet you wish you could have been there, huh? Yeah. Well, they were there with the camera. See, I was with a group of teenagers doing a radio program, and we decided to do part of it with me on horseback. I'm not sure why, but that's what we did. Now, I had asked them, can you give me a nice, gentle horse, a tired old horse will be fine. So as I started to mount the horse, I said, by the way, what's his name? They said, Tornado. Uh-oh. I knew I was in big trouble. I said, do you have anything named like Glue Factory? They didn't. So I mounted old Tornado, and of course, I was full of questions. I was trying to remember how to get him to go the way I wanted him to go. It had been a long time since I'd been on a horse, and I wanted especially to know how to get Tornado to stop. That was a major thing I needed to know. So these teenagers are shouting to me, explaining to me what the bit does and the bridle and how that works and which way to pull the horse so he'll know which way to go. And that bit doesn't feel too good when it's pulled to the left or to the right, I imagine. So what I concluded was this. Pain turns out to be a pretty effective steering mechanism. Well, I'm Ron Hutchcraft, and I want to have a word with you today about the pain and the point. Our word for today from the Word of God, we are in Psalm 32. I'll begin reading at verse 8, where God says, I will instruct you and teach you in the way you should go. I will counsel you and watch over you. Do not be like the horse or the mule, which have no understanding, but must be controlled by bit and bridle, or they will not come to you. So this verse tells us how God wants to direct you. He says, I will instruct and teach you. His favorite way of getting you to go the right way is to show you in his word something he learned, something he'd like for you to do or not do that day. And you apply that verse

0: Oh, God may not be thrilled with it, but I think I'm going to do this a little longer. Well, here comes the bit, and here comes the bridle. God says, okay, then I have to use the bit and the bridle. Aren't you smarter than a horse? Well, when gentle doesn't work, God pulls on the reins, the bit digs in, and we're hurting. And possibly that might just explain some of the pain in your life right now. Maybe the question to ask is, Lord, where have I been ignoring your gentle leading? Why am I having to feel the bit in my mouth? It's time to return to the trail that you should have been on, isn't it? You've been resisting. Guess what? It hurts, and the pain will stop when the obedience begins. Here's a good rule of life. If you're going to get the pain, get the point. See, God loves you enough to pull on you, even if it hurts, when you're headed for something that is going to hurt you. Listen to Him. Listen to His Word. Listen to the gentle spirit impulses on the inside. Do what He's telling you to do. In other words, don't horse around with God's best, because you haven't got time for the pain.
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0: God loves us so much that He sent His only Son into the world to save us. 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
1: You don't have to try to whip up bravery to face whatever the future holds. The grace of the Lord Jesus Christ is with you. The love of God is with you. And the fellowship of the Holy Spirit is with you.
2: God is with His people, and what a tremendous blessing that is. Thank you for joining us for this Friday edition of Renewing Your Mind. We are concluding our time in H.B. Charles Jr.'s series, Blessing and Praise. And today he considers one of the most famous benedictions in Scripture. Here's Dr. Charles now, the pastor of Shiloh Metropolitan Baptist Church in Jacksonville, Florida.
1: We are considering selected passages of the Bible where there are recorded doxologies, declarations of praise, or benedictions, statements of blessing. One of the most famous benedictions is recorded in 2 Corinthians chapter 13, verse 14. It is called the grace, and it is arguably the most well-known of all of the benedictions around the world. This passage is commonly used by pastors to announce God's blessings on His people as they scatter from the place of worship. This benediction is beautifully stated, theologically rich, and spiritually comprehensive, even though it is very brief. It is an ocean of truth in just a teaspoon of words. Mm-hmm. Often called the grace, this benediction is the only benediction that directly mentions all three persons of the

0: Godhead, God the Father, God the Son, and God the Holy Spirit, each are mentioned in this benediction. But even though we have a picture of God in all of His fullness, this is not about the Trinity. It is about the saints. And it is about how Father, Son, and Holy Spirit are at work together to give assurance to those who are in Christ Jesus. It is about the blessings the saints receive from the Godhead, specifically grace, love, and fellowship. 2 Corinthians is Paul's sequel to 1 Corinthians. Would-be leaders have risen up in that church to undermine Paul's influence, to overthrow Paul's leadership. Paul wrote 1 Corinthians to address the problem, and it only exacerbated the problem. It seems as if 1 Corinthians gave them ammunition to keep waging war against Paul. So 2 Corinthians is the most personal and biographical letter of Paul in the New Testament. It's as a shepherd here. He's just opening his heart to the flock, pleading with them. But in this personal letter, we see all of the troubles that plagued the church at Corinth. This verse, the grace, is his final statement to this troubled church. And in his final statement, this most personal letter has nothing to do with Paul. He points them Godward and says, the grace of the Lord Jesus Christ, the love of God, and the fellowship of the Holy Spirit be with you all. Warren Wiersbe said it well, that the church is a miracle, and it can only be sustained by the miraculous ministry of God Himself. No amount of human skill or talent or programs can make the church what it ought to be. Only God can do that. He's right. Only God can do it. But here we see that God is willing to do it. The Godhead is at work to make the church what it ought to be, providing grace and love and fellowship. In fact, this benediction says that we can face the future with confidence, that the abundant blessings of God are with His people. This Trinitarian benediction gives us a triple assurance. God is with us. First, it says that the grace of the Lord Jesus Christ is with you. The grace of the Lord Jesus Christ is with you. Paul wrote definitely 13 letters in the New Testament, and his letters regularly appeal to grace. He is known for the doctrine of justification by faith alone. But truly, grace is more Paul's watchword than faith. We are saved by faith alone because it is by grace alone. And here, Paul points us to grace. What is grace? It is God's unmerited favor. It is His undeserved kindness. It is the goodness of a superior showing favor to an inferior who is unworthy. I heard one old preacher simply say that grace means it could have been another way. In fact, it should have been another way. We give God every right and reason to condemn us, to judge us. And yet, because of Jesus Christ, He shows us favor. The grace of God is ultimately seen in His saving work in Christ. Salvation is the purest expression of His grace. Ephesians chapter 2, verses 8 and 9 says, by grace you have been saved through faith, and this is not your own doing. It is a gift of God so that no one may boast. Herein we find the way of salvation. We are saved by grace. God has chosen us in Christ by His grace. He has called us to Himself by His grace. He has justified us through faith in Christ by His grace. He is sanctifying us by His grace. He will glorify us by His grace. We are saved by the finished work of Christ, which is God's gracious gift to us. But in a real sense, there is this ongoing work of grace, if I may say so. It is Christ Himself that dwells within. The grace of the Lord Jesus Christ is Christ Himself dwelling within. In 2 Corinthians chapter 8, verse 9, Paul says, for you know the grace of the Lord Jesus Christ, who though He was rich, yet for our sake became poor so that we through His poverty might become rich. He became poor for us. It's a picture of His humiliation in the incarnation and His crucifixion. And that gracious Savior is with us. He dwells within us. We live and face the future with the assurance that the grace of the Lord Jesus Christ is with us. It is the ongoing blessing of the Lord Jesus Christ on our lives. R. Kent Hughes comments here that the picture of His grace remains tilted over the saints waiting to pour out fresh expressions of His love. We are beneficiaries of the grace of the Lord Jesus Christ. John Calvin called this the whole blessing of redemption. The blessings of our salvation indeed can be stated no better than this: the grace of the Lord Jesus Christ. In Ephesians 1, verse 3, we are told that we should bless God because He has blessed us with every spiritual blessing in the heavenly places in Christ Jesus. These blessings can be succinctly stated in one word: grace. This grace is sufficient because of its source. It is the grace of the Lord Jesus Christ. Note the full title. It is the grace of the Lord Jesus Christ. Jesus, referring to His humanity. Lord, His sovereignty. Christ, His deity. We are beneficiaries. The grace of the Lord Jesus Christ. Paul affirms this earlier in this letter. He had a thorn in the flesh and he prayed three times that God would remove it. The Lord refused and said, my grace is sufficient for you. And so as he ends this letter, he says, face the future with confidence because you're not traveling by yourself. The grace of the Lord Jesus Christ is with you. Friends, that's enough, but it's not all. He secondly says, the love of God is with you. The love of God is with you. The grace of the Lord Jesus Christ and the love of God and the fellowship of the Holy Spirit be with you all. Again, all three persons of the Godhead are mentioned in this benediction, but it's somewhat out of order. We typically refer to the Trinity as Father, Son, and Holy Spirit, but this is no academic theological statement of the Trinity. This is a declaration of praise that presents the Godhead experientially. In a real sense, you cannot know the love of God until you experience the grace of the Lord Jesus Christ. And so he says, not only the grace of the Lord Jesus Christ, but the love of God be with you. God is a God of love. Verse 11, he begins these final greetings by saying, finally, brothers, rejoice, aim for restoration, comfort one another, agree with one another, live in peace, and the God of love and peace will be with you. God is the God of love. In fact, 1 John 4:8 says God is love. God personifies love. It is essential to who God is. Mercy is his restraining love. Grace is his forgiving love. Providence is his overseeing love. His wisdom is his guiding love. Calvary is his proven love. Heaven is his eternal love. If it has to do with God, it has to do with love. He is the God of love, and his love is with us. Oh, friends, this does not discount the fact that he is the God of law. He's a holy and just and righteous God. But in Christ, he has poured out his love to unworthy rebels like you and me. 1 John 4:8 says, God is love. How do we know that God is love? Because he woke us up this morning and started us on our way. Well, there are people that don't believe God exists, but he woke them up this morning, started them on their way. We know God is love, 1 John 4:8, because 1 John 4:9 says, in this was the love of God manifested, that God sent his only Son into the world that we may live through him. The love of God is with us, and it is perfect love from a perfect God. God does not love us because we are lovable. We are lovable because God loves us. His love is perfect, and his love is permanent. Human love fails because human love changes. A person who loves you dearly today can change their mind tomorrow. Sometimes we may give them reason. Sometimes they don't need a reason. But this is not our God. Lamentations 3:22-23 says, the steadfast love of the Lord never ceases. His compassions never come to an end. They are new every morning, and great is your faithfulness. Consider these two statements, friends. God could never love you less than he loves you right now. And God can never love you more than he loves you right now. He loves us perfectly. He loves us permanently. You know what this means? It means you don't have to be haunted by your past mistakes. You don't have to be overwhelmed by your present circumstances. You don't have to be worried about future uncertainties. The end of Romans 8 declares that nothing can separate us from the love of God, which is in Christ Jesus, our Lord. The Prince of Preachers, Charles Spurgeon, was walking down a country lane with a friend. They passed by a barn, and on top of the barn was a weather vane. And on the weather vane was the words, God is love. Spurgeon complained, that is the wrong sign for that weather vane. The weather vane moves with the blowing of the wind, but God's love is constant. His friend corrected him and said, Charles, I think you misunderstand the sign. The sign is meant to indicate whatever way the wind blows, God is still love. Isn't that good news? Whatever way the wind blows, whatever the storms may be raging in our lives, God loves us, and his love is with us. The grace of the Lord Jesus Christ is with us, and the love of God is with us. That's enough, but it's not all. Paul says the grace of the Lord Jesus Christ and the love of God and the fellowship of the Holy Spirit be with you all. This is one of the great explicit statements in which the Holy Spirit is placed alongside equally with the Father and the Son. That doesn't happen too often in the scriptures, not because the Holy Spirit is not God, but the Holy Spirit is the shy member of the Trinity, if I may. In John 15, verse 28, Jesus says, when the Holy Spirit comes, he will bear witness about me. And in John 16, verse 14, Jesus says, when the Holy Spirit comes, he will glorify me. The Holy Spirit is the shy member of the Trinity. Whenever he shows up, he's always saying, look at Jesus. But here, the Holy Spirit in all of his fullness is presented alongside God the Father and God the Son. And all three persons are involved in caring for the church and sustaining the church, and building up the church and the saints who live therein. What is this fellowship of the Holy Spirit? Well, first, it is direct fellowship. We have fellowship with the Holy Spirit. This statement is a blessing to the saints, but it teaches us something important about not just the Trinity, but the personality of the Holy Spirit himself. Who is the Holy Spirit? Two essential answers to that question. Holy Spirit, first of all, is a person. It's not an it or a force or a power. Scriptures show us how the Holy Spirit thinks and chooses and wills. The Holy Spirit is a person, and more than that, the Holy Spirit is God. In Acts 5, Peter confronts Ananias and Sapphira and warns them that they have lied to God, and in the same setting, he says, you've lied to the Holy Spirit. Because the Holy Spirit is God. And the proof of both the personhood and the deity of the Holy Spirit is affirmed here in this benediction. You and I can fellowship with the Holy Spirit and so benefit from his ministry to us just as much as we do the love of God and the grace of Jesus Christ. We have direct fellowship with the Holy Spirit. My father passed away when I was 16 years old. And the month later, the God that took away my father gave me a passage to comfort me in my grief. And I've lived with this all of my adult life. It is Romans 5, verses 3 through 5. Where Paul says, but not only so, but we rejoice in our sufferings, knowing that suffering produces endurance, and endurance produces character, and character produces hope. And I love that fifth verse of Romans 5, that hope never disappoints us. You will never be disappointed when you hope in God, because the love of God, Romans 5, verse 5 says, is poured into our hearts by the Holy Spirit that he has given to us. This is the fellowship of the Holy Spirit. He lives within to give us constant assurance of God's love for us in Christ. So we have fellowship with the Holy Spirit. Think about that. The fellowship of the Holy Spirit means that the believer's answer to the question, where is God, is that he is within. By the indwelling presence of the life-giver King, God lives within. And we are beneficiaries of the fellowship of the Holy Spirit. But not only do we have fellowship with the Holy Spirit, we have fellowship through the Holy Spirit. I don't think we can dismiss the fact that Paul gives this benediction to this troubled church that is divided. There was trouble and division and sin in this church. And in this final statement to this troubled church that is so divided, he commends them to the fellowship of the Holy Spirit. The Holy Spirit binds us to God, but it also binds us to one another. It binds us to God. Notice how he uses the conjunction and here. The grace of the Lord Jesus Christ and the love of God and the fellowship of the Holy Spirit. The Holy Spirit binds us to God, but it also fellowship binds us to one another. Even though Paul spends this letter defending himself, listen to his closing word. The fellowship of the Holy Spirit be with you all, not just those who I like, not just those who are on my side, not just those who don't get on my nerves, but the Holy Spirit be with you all. It is a reminder that there is no place for divisions and cliques in the Church of Jesus Christ. Anyone who is trying to build or nurture an us versus them mentality in the church is not of God. The grace of the Lord Jesus Christ is with you all. The love of God is with you all. And the fellowship of the Holy Spirit is with you all. Father and daughter would take afternoon walks. One day they walked further than typical. The houses were bigger, the streets were longer, the faces were unfamiliar, and Dad was concerned that his baby was overwhelmed by the new experience. He leaned over and said to her, "Dear, do you know where you are?" Smiling, she said, "No, Daddy." "Do you know how to get home from here?" "No, Daddy." "Are you afraid?" Still smiling, she confidently said, "No, Daddy." He said, "Well, baby, you are a brave little girl not to know where you are and not to know your way home and not to be afraid." With an even bigger smile, she says, "Daddy, I don't have to be brave. I'm with you. You don't have to try to whip up bravery to face whatever the future holds. The grace of the Lord Jesus Christ is with you. The love of God is with you, and the fellowship of the Holy Spirit is with you. Amen."
1: Amen. "Daddy, I don't have to be brave. I'm with you." What a beautiful picture of the gospel and the presence of God in the life of a believer. 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
2: Hi, I'm Johnny Erickson Tata. When you read Luke chapter 9 and hear those words of Jesus, "Follow me," how does that resonate with you? Today in our age of easy believism, when Jesus says, "Follow me," some think that he's saying, "Try it out. 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We are not really all in. And if I'm describing you, read Luke chapter 9 again and see how the words of Jesus, "Follow me," carry a strong and serious sense of mission. It is a call on your life. So today, untangle yourself from every old way of living and every bad habit. Then turn and follow your Lord. Don't look over your shoulder at what you might be leaving behind. The path before you is so much brighter with Jesus leading the way.

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6: Hello, Jimmy?
3: Yes, you're on the air.
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3: Is that G-R-A-T-E great or G-R-E-A-T great?
6: Well, huh?
3: Let me guess, you're an English teacher, right? I know what kind of people listen to this show. The kind who are a couple of tacos short of a fiesta platter. What does your father do?
7: He's a door-to-door salesman.
3: Really? Does he sell, like, doors?
7: No.
3: Because that would make him a door-to-door salesman.
7: But...
3: and getting customers would be real easy. 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
7: We went to Washington.
3: Really? Why?
7: For a vacation, we were tourists.
3: Tourists? Ha! You mean people who travel thousands of miles to take pictures of themselves standing beside their cars? 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And you're my type of people. 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
8: Well, that's my demonstration tape. What'd you think, guys?
9: I feel the technical quality is superb.
8: You ought to, Eugene. You produced it.
10: Really? Well, that was a very nice job, Eugene.
9: Thank you, Mr. Whitaker. But as I've mentioned before, there is an aspect that still mystifies me.
10: And what's that, Eugene?
9: Why do people want to call in just to be teased?
8: Because it's entertaining. They're being noticed. All those callers can now say they were teased on my show. It's a sign of popularity, a status symbol.
9: Ah.
10: You understand now, Eugene?
9: Not at all.
8: What do you think, Mr. Whitaker?
10: Well, I thought the tape was very amusing, Jimmy.
8: Amusing?
10: Well, pretty funny.
8: That's better.
10: I do have a bit of concern, though.
8: What do you mean, concern?
10: Well, I think sometimes you get a little close to the edge. Your banter comes awfully close to being insults. You gotta be careful what you say, Jimmy. You could hurt somebody's feelings. You understand?
8: Sure, Mr. Whitaker. I understand. Well, I better go.
10: Well, where are you going?
8: Oh, didn't I tell you? The reason I had the tape made is because I've got an appointment with Crying Brian Dern.
9: Who?
8: The most popular talk jock at Odyssey 105 Radio. He's going to give me an evaluation of my program.
10: Oh, well, that sounds exciting. Let us know how it turns out.
8: I will. See you later.
10: Bye, Jimmy.
9: Goodbye. Very enterprising young man.
10: He certainly is. Oh, speaking of enterprising, Eugene, I have an errand I need you to run for me.
9: My bicycle and myself are at your disposal.
10: Well, you won't be able to use your bike for this one. I need you to go to the Riley Farm.
9: Oh, the Riley Farm?
10: Yep. Tom has some watermelons for us. You can't carry them on your bike. You'll have to drive.
9: Drive?
10: Uh-huh. You know how to get out there, don't you?
9: Oh, yes, sir.
10: Good. Well, here are the keys to the truck. Tom's expecting you. Well, what's the matter?
9: Mr. Whittaker, I'm afraid I cannot comply with your request.
10: You mean you won't do it?
9: No, sir. I mean, I can't do it, at least not legally.
10: Eugene, what are you talking about?
9: Well, this is rather embarrassing to admit, Mr. Whittaker, but I don't have a driver's license.
10: You don't have a driver's license?
9: Please, Mr. Whittaker, lower your vocal amplification. This is not information I wish to share with the world at large.
10: Oh, well, I'm sorry, Eugene, but you know, this is quite a surprise. I mean, you are in college, after all.
9: Which is one of the reasons why I lack a license. My studies have always been so demanding, I simply haven't had the time to pursue many of the areas of daily convenience. Bicycling is also far more environmentally and physically advantageous, you know.
10: Cars may cause a lot of pollution, but they're also something of a necessity these days.
9: Evidently.
10: Well, you should consider getting your license. Doesn't take long, and you'd be helping me out.
9: Well, what's involved?
10: There's a brief written exam and a road test. There's really nothing to it. Should be a breeze for you.
9: Very well, then. I shall pursue it. May I take the rest of the afternoon to do so?
10: Oh, well, I guess I can send Connie out to Tom's when she comes in. Sure, Eugene. Go get him.
9: Thank you, Mr. Whittaker.

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5: Choosing to ignore trouble rather than face it only makes it grow into fear. David knew all about fear and wrote of it often in the Psalms. Today on Turning Point, Dr. David Jeremiah turns to one of those Psalms for tools to help you conquer trouble and keep fear at bay. To conclude his series, God, I Need Some Answers, here's David with today's message, What Can I Do When Trouble Overwhelms Me?
6: Do you know there are many Christians that you and I know who think that because they're Christians, life is going to be a trouble-free experience? It is not a question of if we will experience trouble. It's when they come, what do we do? Instead of taking away trouble, God provides instructions for how to overcome it. And we're going to talk about that today in the 27th Psalm. This is the last time I'll have a chance to tell you that this brief series, which we've called God, I Need Some Answers, is ending today, but the resources are still available through the end of the month. You can get the study guide, the CD album, and you can have your own personal Bible study or a group study based around these questions we have been answering every day. We have a few more questions that are outside the series that we're going to share in the next couple of days, but this is the end of the actual series. We have called it God, I Need Some Answers, Life Lessons from the Psalms. If you love the Psalms as I do, you'll love this series, and you'll have a great time talking about it in your small group, your Sunday school class, or wherever you meet together with others to study the Word of God. This is all available from davidjeremiah.org. That's our website. And as you know, the book, Five Psalms for a Flourishing Life, is available during this month. We still have a few days left for you to order that. Send a gift of any size during the remaining days in the month of May. And when you do, ask for a copy of the book on Psalms, and it'll be on its way to you. You can add it to your library in just a few days. I hope you will do that. It will be encouraging to you as you read it. Well, here we go with Friday edition of Turning Point. What can I do when trouble overwhelms me? Psalm 27.
7: I remember seeing a picture some years ago in a magazine. It's a rather popular picture, and I know I've seen it in other places as well. It shows hundreds of people on a busy street corner going about their daily duties. You could see a mother

0: 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I am that James Dobson, and I'm so pleased that you've joined us today.
1: Well, welcome back to Dr. James Dobson's Family Talk, the voice you can still trust for the family you love. I'm Roger Marsh, and our guest today, Dr. Michael Youssef, talking about his brand new book, Winning the Invisible War, How to Recognize Lies, Resist Temptation, and Be Victorious in Spiritual Warfare. We have a link for the book up at jdfi.net. And Dr. Michael Youssef, welcome back to Dr. James Dobson's Family Talk.
2: Thank you very much.
1: You know, it's amazing how when it comes to spiritual warfare, as you write about in your new book, there are so many Christians who you use this term, I think, very graciously when you talk about how clueless many Christians are, whether it's parents or new believers or even people who've been walking with the Lord for 40, 50 years, but really haven't engaged in the scriptures. How do we use a resource like this or just have conversations with people who think, oh yeah, I'm a baptized believer, I'm in church every Sunday, I tithe 10%, you know, I'm doing all those things.
2: Yeah.
1: How do we get them engaged in gear?
2: Honestly, I can tell you that only the Holy Spirit can do that.
1: True.
2: My own testimony is that through my life in three continents, I have faced many a dark times that could have persuaded me to turn my back on the gospel, but with the power of the Holy Spirit, we must always seek the Lord Jesus Christ and the power of His resurrection, but also ask Him to give us the Holy Spirit in abundance and the impact it would have in their workplace and their neighborhoods. And we could turn this country upside down for Jesus if people stop being pew warmers. We have so many pew warmers on Sunday and become soldiers. And that is what we call to be soldiers. In fact, that's what Paul tells Timothy to be. He said, do the work of a soldier, do the work of an evangelist.
1: Amen. Concluding our last conversation with Dr. Michael Youssef, we were discussing the cultural issues that kind of drive people into either thinking wokely or, we kind of lose all of our common sense. And one of the biggest areas is the sanctity of human life, where there are so many people who are fighting for the killing of the preborn child in the womb without even realizing that this is a human being we're talking about. And I know that that's a part of the American culture, worldwide culture too, but especially in America, that is very pertinent to you and very germane to you, Dr. Youssef, because of the fact that it describes the battle for your soul even before you were born. Can you give us just a little 35,000-foot view of what it was like with Michael Youssef being with doctors recommending to your parents, hey, we're not so sure if this baby should be here?
2: Yeah, absolutely. It is. It's sort of a milestone in my life that always I'm reminding myself of that. My mother was a godly woman. She really loved the Lord. She comes from a godly family. Her father was one of the great prayer warriors I've ever known in my life. So they had that heritage of godliness. But she had 11, but three of those kind of were miscarried. Mm. But there were already six living siblings. In fact, my oldest sibling in the family was 20 years older than me.
1: Oh, my.
2: Yes. So for her, when she fell pregnant, and her health was really in a poor state, three doctors, not just one, who have said, you cannot take another pregnancy, you can't go through another pregnancy, so you need to terminate this one. And so she really said, okay, I want to serve my other six children. And so she and my father had this appointment to go and have the procedure.
1: Mm-hmm, mm-hmm.
2: And of course, in a Muslim culture, with Christian subculture, abortion is not even frowned upon.
1: Mm.
2: And so, but thank God, the pastor of our church is very similar to Dr. Dobson's church.
1: Yes.
2: A wonderful pastor. And he came up early in the morning. He said, I know this is a huge responsibility, but I've been disturbed all night about this, and I'm going to appeal to you to trust God and go through with the pregnancy.
1: Mm.
2: Now, she and my dad agreed. They said, we're going to trust God. And my mother said, look, if I die, I die. But she went through with the pregnancy and in trusting God, believing God. Now, all my older siblings are all bankers and economists and professor of economics and all of that. My father was a businessman, and so we have no one in ministry in our family.
1: Wow, how interesting.
2: That is not even a thought. And so when she trusted God and she took that step of faith, knowing that she could lose her life, God was so gracious to her, and he spared her for 16 years because I was 16 when she went to glory. Mm. And the whole time, her health was not really in good shape at all. But through it all, she trusted God and had me. And then when I went through my rebellious stage as a teenager, because I looked at my siblings and I looked at their successes, and I'm going to do what? And so I thought, if I rebel and I become a damaged goods, God can't use me. But then she would literally pray to the Lord and said, Lord, I risked my life to have this boy.
1: Yes.
2: And I remember her saying to me, when I gave my life to Christ on March 4th, 64, she went to glory 7/7/64.
1: Wow.
2: So she lived 3 months, 4 months to see that I'm walking with the Lord. And the last thing she said to me, she said, even if you are as successful as your siblings, my brother was a bank manager at 27.
1: Oh, my.
2: Yeah. I mean, so they were all successful. So she said, even if you be as successful as they are, that is not what I risked my life for.
1: Right.
2: And so that stayed with me, and I began to pray, and God supernaturally intervened and literally got me to escape death itself from my home country. And I escaped in 69 to Australia, then the United States in 77. And I followed through in the call of God on my life. And I have never been more thankful to the Lord for his hand and for his interference, because I've had the most amazing journey. And whatever's left in the journey, I'll just have as much fun as I did the last 53 years in the ordained ministry now.
1: Wow, that's incredible. What a great testimony from Dr. Michael Youssef today here on Dr. James Dobson's Family Talk. And I could just see Dr. smiling and hearing you share that story and saying, yes, that's why we went to Washington, D.C. That's why we went on the airwaves and told people about the sanctity of human life. And what a great risk that your mother took for her faith by saying, okay, we're going to trust that this Christian doctor is telling us, even though my health could be in jeopardy, I'm to carry this child to term. And think of the millions of lives impacted because of a mother's faithfulness. And I praise God for you, Dr. Michael Youssef.
2: Thank you.
1: You continue to inspire so many people. Personally, I'm very selfish. I love having time with you just because your testimony is so powerful. You have described in your new book, Winning the Invisible War, one of the things that I think is kind of befallen the American church, and that is the fact that we love intellect, we love knowledge, if you will, but we're kind of in short supply on wisdom. And I think that you describe the enemy that way in this book. Talk about how easy it is, has become, I should say, for the American church in particular, to become deceived. We get lulled into the whole knowledge trap and the whole intellect trap, and we don't see the real wisdom. And that's the cunning aspect of spiritual warfare, isn't it?
2: Sure, absolutely. I am not against knowledge, and I'm not anti-knowledge, and I'm not anti-science, and I'm not, and I am all for that. But without wisdom, don't forget that the top henchmen of Hitler were PhDs.
1: Right.
2: They all had high education, have knowledge. I went and did a PhD at Emory University back in the early 80s just to show that there's nothing wrong with knowledge, but cry to God for wisdom, because what wisdom does takes that knowledge, especially biblical knowledge, and applies it to the circumstances of life. So without the wisdom, taking that knowledge and applying it to life, we will really be basically abusing knowledge. Look what happened to COVID. I mean, that was a science lab and escaped virus that came and killed so many millions of people.
1: Yes.
2: And so without wisdom, we're really up the creek without a paddle. So we need to cry to God for wisdom of how to use knowledge, utilize knowledge for the glory of God and not for our own glory. And so I couldn't agree more with you.
1: It's so important that we understand this because, as Dr. Michael Youssef has written about in his brand new book, Winning the Invisible War, there are so many lies, there's so much deception. At one part, you even describe in the book how the enemy will imitate the voice of God, you know, to make it. Talk about how many people are getting duped by that in this AI world where we can, like, I can look at you on the screen right now and you know it's you and you know it's me. But it's becoming so much more difficult, and yet it's vital that we begin to distinguish between what's the Holy Spirit saying, what is the enemy saying, sounding like the Holy Spirit.
2: Absolutely, absolutely. First of all, it has to be consistent with the Scripture.
1: Amen.
2: Because God is not a changeable God. He's yesterday, today, and forever. So it has to be consistent with the Scripture. So you hear a voice that says, you know, it's okay, everybody's doing it, you do it, and that's not fine. You know, it's not a deadly sin, it's not this, it's not that. After all, God really wants you to make you happy. And so, wait a minute, devil, God does not want to make me happy. He wants me to make me holy. Mm-hmm. And so you can recognize the lie of the devil right away, and then you go back to the Scripture and you follow the Scripture. It's very important. We have an AI expert here at Leading the Way, and I'm so grateful for his expertise. As a matter of fact, now we have something called myfaithassistant.com, where we have our own redeeming AI, where you go and ask any questions about the faith, about anything, and it will give you biblical answers based on the Scripture and 1,500 sermons that I've preached through the years, 57 books. And so this you can go directly to it, myfaithassistant.com. And ask any question. So we've got to stay ahead of that. Instead of cursing the darkness, I often say, let's light the candle. And then when God gave us this man, this dear brother in Christ here with that knowledge, so we all need to be alert. We need to be discerning. I mean, look what Peter said. He said, basically, be on your guard. Be awake. Be alert. Because he's roaming around like a lion, trying to look for places in which he can attack us, look for soft spots in which he can tempt us, and that kind of thing. So, though, you know, that's a cry for me personally. I want to finish strong, and that's my own prayer for myself and for my family and for all my beloved friends.
1: I love that. Dr. Michael Youssef's book, Winning the Invisible War, is up at jdfi.net. And as a parent or a grandparent, as you are helping the next generation and the generation after that navigate these issues of faith, this is such an important resource to have on hand. I love the fact that you really go after lukewarm Christianity, you know, in this situation here. I mean, there are so many people who would look through Revelation, they'd see the Laodicean church, they would come up with some kind of explanation. Well, you see, the water came from here to there, and sometimes it was warm, and so that's why I'm lukewarm. But you're saying half-heartedness is really becoming an epidemic in the church in America right now. Talk about that, if you would.
2: It really is, because that is where Satan does his worst work. Yeah. Or I say, for him, it will be his best work, his worst for us. And that is to begin to bring that kind of doubt, slight doubt. I mean, he didn't come to Eve and say, you know, God lied to you. He told you this, but that's not really true. Listen to me. No. He just said, did you really understand him correctly? Did you hear him right? Did you really? I mean, this is what some of the liberal preachers are saying. Is the Bible really relevant for our day? The Bible is true. Yes, it's the Word of God, and it was written for those people in those times. But is it for today, for our scientific time? The Bible didn't have no computer back then, and the Bible didn't do, and just bring a little doubt. And what do you do once you become a lukewarm Christian? You're putting one foot in the world, one foot with Christ. And in the end, as somebody said, you know, some churches make Jesus rejoice. Some churches make him angry, but there's some churches that make him sick. And the reason the Laodicean water, he takes something relevant. I wrote a book actually on the seven letters of the churches called God's Final Call. And he takes something relevant to that city, to that town, and then applies it spiritually. And because they had lukewarm water, And he says, that's what you are like that water of yours. It makes me nauseous every time I look at you. And my goodness, I always cry to God. I said, Lord, I'd rather go home to glory before I can make you sick. Because that is the worst thing that could happen to any believer.
1: Right. And you know, it's amazing when you see the number of people who are getting to the point where they're looking for, I hear Christians cite this passage a lot. I've even shared it, where Jesus says, my yoke is easy, my burden is light. You know, okay, that means it's a perfect fit. If you're walking in God's will, he makes the yoke of obedience. You're going to have to follow it, but it's going to be a good fit. But sometimes when challenged, we'll see the discomfort coming and say, well, wait a minute, my yoke is easy. I don't want to be challenged. I want to be comfortable. And your image now, I will never forget, of someone trying to put on a helmet and go into war in their pajamas.
2: Yeah.
1: It's not going to happen. But this is something I think as parents with young children coming up, the world is so crazy where we have Supreme Court hearings to define the definition of male and female, which God made very clear in the Garden of Eden.
2: Yeah.
1: This is the world we live in, so we have to be ready. It is warfare everywhere we turn.
2: It is a warfare, and we need to be aware. There are a lot of bad things happened with COVID, but the good thing that came out of that bad thing is that parents, for the first time, were able to see what their kids are learning in school.
1: Yes. Yes.
2: And as a result of that, some parents really woke up all of a sudden and realized that the school system, the government school system, has been hijacked now by, and listen to this, Qatar spent $6.6 billion on schools and universities in the United States.
1: Wow.
2: I mean, just think about it. They don't do it because of our blue eyes, but they do it because they want to influence us for evil, which is Islamism. There are a lot of other organizations, from Soros to money flowing around in order to indoctrinate our children, and we got to be protective of them. I used to tell people, I said, you know, I brainwash my kids, and I say it unashamedly when they were growing up. And I'm constantly basically speaking to them, because I know they've been influenced, you know, hearing the stuff from school, even though they were in private schools, but they were not Christian schools. Mm-hmm. And so I always told other young fathers, don't apologize for brainwashing your children. The communists did not apologize for brainwashing kids for communism. And we as Christians should not be ashamed of brainwashing our kids for good and for God and for their good and for his glory.
1: Amen. I think of Dr. Dobson describing puberty and the first few years of childhood even, and saying, you know, brainwashing is a natural part of it. You know, if you're a boy, your brain gets washed with testosterone. You know what I mean? That it makes you who you are. And so in the culture that we're in right now, Dr. Michael Youssef, you are issuing a clarion call to parents and grandparents to say, look, make sure your kids are washed in the word mentally, emotionally, spiritually, physically, because the enemy is a roaring lion. And you mentioned this verse earlier, seeking whom he may devour. He's not looking to just say, hey, I just don't want you to be effective for God, but you just keep living your life. He wants to kill us.
2: Absolutely. That is his ultimate aim, is our destruction. The scripture said he came to steal and kill.
1: Mm-hmm. Yes.
2: So that is his ultimate aim. Even though he might come across as your friend, as he did the serpent in the garden with Eve, he tried to convince her that he's really looking out for her good. Mm-hmm. And that's how he would say, you know, God wants you to be happy, but if you're not happy and not satisfied and not fulfilled, you know, of course, you're not really following God. So do this and you'll be happy. By that time, we're already caught in his trap. And that's what he sets up, traps.
1: Yes, that's just it. I mean, he's a deceiver. He's an accuser. He doesn't bring anything good. And yet it's amazing how many Christians are following the example of Lot instead of following the example of Jesus when it comes to living our lives. Winning the Invisible War, How to Recognize Lies, Resist Temptation, and Be Victorious in Spiritual Warfare is the newest book from Dr. Michael Youssef. And we've got a link for it up at jdfi.net. We do have a couple minutes left, Dr. Youssef. I know you've got another book that's called An Unholy Alliance. Can you give us a preview of that? We'll have you back on again to talk about that. But I'd love to conclude our time together with a minute or two about what that book's about.
2: I wrote a similar kind of book 10 years ago. Most people said, what are you talking about? Thank God they're not saying that now.
1: Yeah,
2: because you look at England, where a Christian preacher can be arrested in the streets, or a senior woman gets arrested for posting anti-Islamic or anti-homosexuality on social media. But then Muslims in the thousands can block Oxford Street and supposedly praying, and nobody can say anything. They basically terrified the police. And you take that and you multiply it in Canada and in Australia and some other parts of the Western world, and was coming here until God gave us a little bit of a reprieve. But that Islamization did not come overnight to the West. It was invited by so-called progressive liberalism or left-wing Marxism. And both philosophies believe that you got to destroy what you have in order to build your utopia. And in the end, those two groups really hate each other. They would kill each other when they get the chance. But for now, they are forming an unholy alliance because their aim, common aim, is the destruction of Western civilization, which was built on the Reformation and the Word of God. And the freedoms we have, they did not come from Marxism. They didn't come from any idea. They came from God and from going back to the Scripture. And so I think the time is coming, and you look what the Muslims are doing in Deerfield, Michigan, in Minneapolis, in Paterson, New Jersey, in San Diego, in Texas,
1: Dallas,
2: as we were talking
1: Dallas
2: about.
1: Area, yes.
2: Dallas and Houston, too. And, mm-hmm. and they just literally believe that Allah is superior, and therefore he has to win. And their greatest victory is when they can buy a church that is not being attended and people selling it and turn it into a mosque. That is their ultimate and the height of victory for them. And that's why I think now I'm seeing people waking up, and that is why I wrote that book, to give them tools to understand. Do not be afraid, because fear is their tool, just like the devil's tool. And once they make police afraid, makes us afraid, we're going to kind of go back into our little holes. But no, the one thing that we must do is take the gospel to the Muslims. And I've done this, as you know, for many years in the Muslim yes. world. And we're seeing terrorists literally coming to Christ. Amazing. And so the gospel is strong. The Holy Spirit is powerful. And all we need to do is be obedient to take it to every corner of the globe, but certainly in the places right here in the United States.
1: Well, that unholy alliance is coming, and what's the church going to do to respond? That's one of the reasons why you need Dr. Michael Youssef's newest book, and then his most recent one that we've been talking about today here on Family Talk, Winning the Invisible War, How to Recognize Lies, Resist Temptation, and Be Victorious in Spiritual Warfare to resist that type of attack when it comes.
2: Amen.
1: It's all part of an amazing cycle, and Dr. Michael Youssef's ministry continues to thrive now that he is not only the founder of Leading the Way, but also, I understand, the chief volunteer at yeah. Leading the Way as well.
2: Amen.
1: I love that
2: Amen.
1: Ministry focus. Dr. Michael Youssef, you're a treasure.
2: Thank you.
1: We appreciate you so much. Thanks for being with us today here on Dr. James Dobson's Family Talk.
2: Thank you, Roger Marsh. God bless you, brother. Appreciate being with you.
1: Well, the gospel is strong. The Holy Spirit is powerful. And all we need to do is be obedient. You're listening to Dr. James Dobson's Family Talk, where we featured part two of my conversation with Dr. Michael Youssef about navigating the spiritual battle in our culture, our churches, and especially in our homes. His brand new book is called Winning the Invisible War, How to Recognize Lies, Resist Temptation, and Be Victorious in Spiritual Warfare. 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
3: The year was 1962, and General Douglas MacArthur was by then an old man. MacArthur had returned to his beloved West Point with these reflective thoughts. But in the evening of my memory, I come back to West Point. Always there echoes and re-echoes, duty, honor, country. Today marks my final roll call with you. But I want you to know that when I cross the river, my last conscious thoughts will be of the Corps, and the Corps, and the Corps. General Douglas MacArthur died less than 2 years later on April 5th, 1964. And it seems fitting that we who enjoy the sweet benefits of freedom pause as we celebrate Memorial Day to honor him and all those soldiers, sailors, and airmen who died in the defense of duty, honor, country.
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Hello, this is Lauren Stibgen with The Christian Working Woman. There are so many studies about the Proverbs 31 woman and aspirations to be like her. She is a powerful example of a working woman from the Old Testament, but she's one of the most important examples of male-female unity between mothers and sons and husbands and wives. Maybe you aren't a mom or a son or a wife or a husband, but the foundations of sacred relational unity between men and women are found in this chapter and can be applied to how God views the need for male-female unity in His kingdom. This proverb was taught by a mother to her son, King Lemuel. I think it's important to note the unity between the mother and son and the importance of this male-female relationship. The teaching that he is intaking from her is wisdom. The wisdom outlines for him the importance of unity with a woman who fears the Lord. The unity between this man and woman, husband and wife, shows in trust, gain, and for good and not harm. This woman is a smart worker. She provides for her home. She invests and burns the proverbial candle at both ends. She gives to the poor and makes sure that those working for her are provided for. She even dresses well.

0: most likely men and women, unity with her workers, unity within her community, unity with her children. In all of these relationships, unity is a big part of her success. God wants us to be in unity with our closest male-female relationships. He wants his daughters to teach and his sons to listen to their wisdom. He wants his daughters to fear him and to seek trust in unity with others. He wants his daughters to work, serve the poor, and provide for our families. He wants us to be kind and not idle. God created us in his image, male and female, he created us. And just like the unity of the Trinity of the Father, the Son, and the Holy Spirit, he wants us to live in unity with others. How can you create more unity with the closest men and women in your life? It may just be the thing you need to do to experience yourself in God's image. Thank you for joining me this week. We hope you'll have a wonderful weekend worshiping the Lord with your church family, and we'll see you back next week for the Christian Working Woman.
1: Today's Bible verse is from the book of Galatians. 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That was Galatians chapter 5, verse 13. 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

0: Welcome to Pastor at the Door, a 5-minute daily devotional from local pastors in our community. 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
1: Well, today's the final installment in the Romans 1 passage we've been looking at, and there's a word that I've been thinking of that may be a little bit surprising. In this passage of Romans chapter 1, the Apostle Paul says that the gospel is the power of God unto salvation for everyone who has believed. He says it is the power of God. That's a present tense verb. For all you Greek geeks out there, you know what that means. It means it currently stands as a power that we need. Now, Paul's writing to a church, which means he's writing to Christians. And a lot of people find that strange and interesting. Why is Paul telling us that the gospel is the power of God for us instead of saying that it was the power of God, or that it can be or will be? And it's for this reason that I think it's really important for us to think about, reflect on, and talk about. Because as Christians, we need ongoing reminders about the good news of Jesus coming to rescue us. Some theologians have said it this way, that the comprehensive rescue of Jesus is a way to describe the gospel. It means this: we have been rescued from the penalty of sin. We've been justified. We've been declared blameless. The corruption is gone. The guilt is forgiven. Our penalty has been paid in full. We have been saved from the penalty of sin. And they've also said it this way, that we will be saved from the presence of sin. One day we'll be in heaven, we'll be glorious, we'll be sinless. All the tears will be wiped away from our eye. We will no longer have to contend with this idea of fighting sin, fighting temptation. That will all be gone, removed. Hallelujah, praise God. But right now we are in the presence and we are being rescued from the power of sin. And that means we got this fight, this war going on within us, and we have to, with the eyes of faith, turn again and again and behold the sin-destroying explosive power of the gospel. That's the good news that we need to remind ourselves of every day. I tell my church, every first Sunday we celebrate communion at our church, and I remind everybody this is one of the ordinances that God has given to the church. And we often say what Jesus told Paul when he wrote the letter of Corinthians: do this in remembrance of me. This is a remembering ordinance. It's a reminder that the body of Jesus Christ was broken for us, and that the blood of Jesus Christ was shed for us, and we need to be reminded of that. Some churches do it every week. We do it every month. I'm thankful the Bible gives us liberty in that. It says, as often as you do this, do it in remembrance of me. What does that mean? It's a sad reality that we are prone to forget. God knows us. He knows our frailty. He knows that we get gospel amnesia. We forget. So we got this ordinance built into the actual worship and order and structure of the church. We have a physical, tangible reminder. We can handle, we can taste, we can touch, maybe we can even smell if you use powerful grape juice or wine, whatever you use for the communion elements, because God knows we forget. We've got another.

0: other ordinance, and it's baptism that we see visibly, tangibly. This is what happened. We were buried with Christ, and we were raised to walk in newness of life. I think that important dynamic in the life of the church is often buried, not intentionally. We just forget. We think, you know, we believe the gospel, and then we go on to deeper things, better things, more important things. When that is the most important thing, you can't get any deeper than the gospel. It's one person that I really admire. He says it this way: the gospel is not the ABCs of Christianity; it's the A through Z. It's not the diving board off of which you jump into the pool of Christianity. It's the pool itself. We never get beyond our need to rehearse the good news about Jesus's rescue of us. We need that every day. We have all these identity threats just pulling at us, lunging at us, contending for us. We need to remind ourselves that Jesus Christ died for us. We have been declared blameless. That is our identity. We are children of the King. We belong to Him. Nothing could ever jeopardize that. Nothing could ever threaten that. Listen, there's not a day that goes by I don't have to remind myself, Tommy, you have nothing to fear. You have nothing to prove. You have nothing to hide. You have nothing to lose. Those are all gospel promises. And I got to remind myself of that because I face a litany, a catalog of gospel threats every single day that grasp and try to steal and rob me of my identity. I need to hear that. That's why the Apostle Paul in another place, in 1 Corinthians 15, he's writing to Christians. He says this, "Now I would remind you, brothers," it tells you he's writing to Christians and he's telling them something he's already told them. Check this out. "Now I would remind you, brothers, of the gospel I preached to you, which you received, in which you stand, and by which you are being saved, if you hold fast to the word I preached to you, unless you believed in vain." Then he goes on to say this, "For I delivered to you as of first importance what I also received, that Christ died for our sins in accordance with the Scriptures, that He was buried, that He was raised on the third day in accordance with the Scripture, and that He appeared to Cephas and then to the 12." Did you hear what Paul's saying there? He's saying, I'm reminding you of the gospel. You need to be reminded of this. And then he's saying, I delivered to you that which is of first importance. What's he saying there? That the gospel holds priority over every other message of Christianity. So I don't know if somebody asks you, hey, what's the most important thing about Christianity? Hopefully you would say, well, goodness, it's the good news about the rescue of Jesus. He came and died for my sins and rose from the grave. That's the most important thing. And friends, brothers and sisters, may God keep that central, not peripheral, not marginal, not take it or leave it. That's the most important thing we can remind ourselves of every single day. God forbid that we would ever forget that. So here is your sacred reminder as we close out our week together. Thank you so much for your time. It's been a joy and a privilege to share.
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2: This is Max McLean. If sin condemns us to a life of misery, how are we saved from this terrible dilemma? Listen to the Bible from Romans 7 and 8. "So I find this law at work. When I want to do good, evil is right there with me. For in my inner being I delight in God's law, but I see another law at work in the members of my body, waging war against the law of my mind and making me a prisoner of the law of sin at work within my members. What a wretched man I am! Who will rescue me from this body of death? Thanks be to God, through Jesus Christ our Lord, there is now no condemnation for those who are in Christ Jesus, because through Christ Jesus, the law of the Spirit of life set me free from the law of sin and death. For what the law was powerless to do in that it was weakened by the sinful nature, God did, by sending His own Son in the likeness of sinful man to be a sin offering. And so He condemned sin in sinful man in order that the righteous requirements of the law might be fully met in us, who do not live according to the sinful nature, but according to the Spirit. Those who live according to the sinful nature have their mind set on what that nature desires. But those who live in accordance with the Spirit have their minds set on what the Spirit desires. The mind of sinful man is death, but the mind controlled by the Spirit is life and peace. The sinful mind is hostile to God. It does not submit to God's law, nor can it do so. Those controlled by the sinful nature cannot please God. You, however, are controlled not by the sinful nature, but by the Spirit, if the Spirit of God lives in you. And if anyone does not have the Spirit of Christ, he does not belong to Christ. But if Christ is in you, your body is dead because of sin, yet your spirit is alive because of righteousness. And if the Spirit of him who raised Jesus from the dead is living in you, he who raised Christ from the dead will also give life to your mortal bodies through his Spirit who lives in you. From Romans 7 and 8, listen to the Bible. It's great for the soul.
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4: 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And now, here's our Creation Moment host, Ian Taylor.
5: Parables are a good way to teach. Jesus often used parables to teach a lesson. Parables can even be a good way to teach science. However, parables cannot be used to establish scientific fact. Unfortunately, Charles Darwin often used parables as part of his scientific method. Many modern evolutionists continue that tradition. Let's look at an example. Those who believe in evolution have tried to find an explanation for why some birds have luxurious, bright plumage. Does the peacock really need those brilliant tail feathers? Well, say evolutionists, females prefer the males with the most beautiful plumage. So the brightest males had more babies. Evolutionists call this sexual selection. However, what does this story prove? Well, it doesn't prove anything in the scientific sense. It doesn't explain where the colours came from in the first place, nor does it explain why females prefer the showy males, nor does it explain where peacocks came from in the first place, and it surely doesn't explain why some birds have very drab colours. However, the biggest problem with this explanation is that it begs the question. You see, many evolutionists admit that they have no good explanation for how sexual reproduction evolved in the first place. So, the evolutionary story for how the peacock came to have such bright feathers is just a story, not scientific proof. And when it comes to stories, I prefer the stories reported in the Bible because they have our Creator's own personal guarantee of truth.
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8: Those who drive along Highway 18 in Western Oregon each fall are greeted with a delightful surprise from the tree-covered hillside flanking the road, a giant smiley face. The cheerful face is only visible in the autumn when the larch tree needles turn yellow, contrasting with the surrounding dark green Douglas fir trees, which create the eyes and mouth. A lumber company planted the 300-foot diameter face in 2011 as part of an effort to replenish the timber they'd harvested. Isaiah invites us to know God as the one who brings life to desolate places. He reminded the Israelites during the barrenness of their captivity that God makes rivers flow, can turn the desert into pools of water, and grow the cedar and the acacia in the desert. God does these things not solely for his and our delight. He plants junipers, fir, and cypress so that people may see and know that He authors all and will ultimately redeem all, even those places thought to be a wasteland. Though we may not glimpse a face smiling back at us from a hillside, all of creation can remind us of God's redemptive power over our world and our individual circumstances, even in the wake or fear of devastation. Let's seek His face as our source of hope and joy amid our struggles. Today's encouragement was provided by Our Daily Bread Ministries.

0: Let us run with endurance the race that is set before us, looking to Jesus, the founder and perfecter of our faith. Many of us have dogs who won't do what they're told. Only when they're put on a leash will they go where we want them to go. Jonah finally preached to the Ninevites, but only through clenched teeth. Do we ever fight God this way? Stay with us. From the Moody Church in Chicago, this is Running to Win with Dr. Erwin Lutzer, whose clear teaching helps us make it across the finish line. Today, Erwin Lutzer continues his series on brokenness, how God gets us to say yes, studies in the book of Jonah. Turn to Jonah chapter 3 as we watch the prophet barely give a lackluster message.
1: Not only was there a limitation in terms of the method, but the message itself, yet 40 days and Nineveh shall be overthrown. Jonah, where's grace here? Where's something about God's forgiveness? Where's something about God's compassion? If he told them about that, the text doesn't tell us. The main part of his message must have been that one statement, yet 40 days and Nineveh shall be overthrown. So you have the limitations of a message. You also have the limitations of the messenger. Jonah did not want to preach this message. Probably went like this, yet 40 days and Nineveh shall be overthrown. And he hoped to God that it would be overthrown. So that's the way in which he preached. He preached with anger, shall we say. And he needed a course in anger management, which God tries to give him in the next chapter. But he resents this idea that maybe they'll repent and God will be merciful. So God tries to grind down his stubbornness, first of all, by where he was sent, the very place he did not want to go. His feet took him where his heart was not. Secondly, God ground him down, if we can use that expression, by what he saw. Oh, he did not want to see this. You'll notice it says in verse 5, and the people of Nineveh believed God, and they called for a fast and put on sackcloth from the greatest of them to the least of them. Fasting. Who told them to fast? They somehow knew that if we're going to get in touch with God, we want to show our desperation. And so they fasted there. Here at Moody Church, we have a day of fasting twice a year, and it's hard to get people to fast for a whole day. Feasting, well, that's a different story. When we call a feast, we have people show up who we thought died during the days of Ironside. I mean, everybody's here during the days of, like, that's when we have a feast. But when you have a fast, the attendance is a little lower. We have more people in the supper room than we do the upper room. We've noticed that. And then these people, they put on sackcloth. Sackcloth, my friend, was goat's hair. Now just think about that. That was prickly. It was terribly uncomfortable. What they were saying is, we want to show our desperation in God's presence, and we even rid ourselves of creature comforts so that we can call on God and God knows how serious we really are. In fact, it says in verse 6, the word reached the king of Nineveh. We don't know whether or not this was like the mayor or whether or not it was the whole king of the Assyrian Empire. And he arose from his throne, removed his robe, covered himself with sackcloth, sat in ashes. Could you imagine Mayor Daley going back to Grant Park, sitting in ashes, and then giving the city of Chicago a proclamation? Now, I've been to many of these prayer breakfasts and so forth where there is a proclamation from the president, from the governor, and from the mayor. And if I may be a little bit facetious, it reads something like this. Whereas prayer is not a bad idea, and whereas there's some religion in our previous history, and whereas we're into tolerance, and whereas we're a relatively free country, we exhort anybody who wants to say a prayer today. Something like that. Notice this proclamation. Wow. Verse 7, by the decree of the king and his nobles, let neither man nor beast, herd nor flock taste anything. Let them not feed or drink water, but let man and beast be covered with sackcloth, and let them call out mightily to God. Let everyone turn from his evil way and from the violence that is in his hands. Who knows, God may turn and relent and turn from his fierce anger so that we may not perish. Now there's a proclamation. You know, when God sends revival, everybody's on the same level. The mayor, the king, those who are in positions of authority, the president, they all bow in the presence of God. They all acknowledge their sinfulness. And here we have this universal revival taking place in Nineveh. And we read it and we say, could this really have happened? I mean, even they put sackcloth on the animals. The animals were supposed to have repented. I remember a dog in our neighborhood who should have repented. And we had a cat or two that I tried to get to repent. Wasn't very successful. You know the difference between dog theology and cat theology. A dog says, you feed me, therefore you must be God. A cat says, you feed me, therefore I am God. Isn't that true? You see, these people realized that their sin was affecting even the animal kingdom. And the animals, I'm sure, didn't know what was going on because they never understood Jonah. They never understood the message. But they said, we are so desperate that we're even putting sackcloth on animals and we're forcing them to fast so that we might turn to God. You know, it's interesting that this is not recorded in any of the various annals of Assyrian history. And so some people have said, could this have happened? Maybe it was a temporary repentance. Maybe their repentance ended when their fear ended. We don't know. We don't know the depth of their repentance, though, as we'll see in a moment, Jesus Christ did acknowledge this as a great moment in history. But the people repented, and because they repented, we read in verse 10, when God saw what they did, how they turned from their evil way, God relented of the disaster that he said he would do to them, and he did not do it, which was exactly what Jonah thought might happen. How was God trying to get him to say yes? By dragging him to a place where he didn't want to be. And maybe you're there today. Maybe your vocation, maybe your situation is exactly the place where you do not want to be. And then secondly, God says, I'm going to have you see something that you don't want to see. You do not want to see this city repent because you're so full of resentfulness when God blesses those whom you think he should not bless. And then God says, I'm going to get you to say yes, or at least work on you by the way in which you feel. And that's really next time's message, but you'll notice in chapter 4, verse 1, it says, but it displeased Jonah exceedingly, and he was angry. Do you know what the Hebrew text says? The Hebrew text says, and it was evil to Jonah with a very great evil. That's the literal translation. He was steamed. And he says, that's just what I thought. A terrible thing happened. I preached and everybody repented. What an awful thing. And because they repented, you're not going to bring them the judgment that they so richly deserve. They deserve nothing but judgment. And here you display nothing but grace. What kind of a God is this? He says, that's what I know. He goes on to say that you're compassionate and you're loving, and that's what I feared. You know, it's interesting in the text we find that the Ninevites, they certainly repented. God repented. You know, when it says in verse 19, when the Lord saw what they did, how they turned from their evil way. By the way, when it says that they turned from their violence, when the king says that, the Hebrew word is Hamas. You'll probably recognize that as a terrorist group today. Well, they turned from their terrorism. And it says in verse 10, when God saw what they did, how they turned from their evil way, God relented. The word actually is he repented. Now, that doesn't mean that God repents the way in which we repent. What it means is that Jonah's message was a conditional message. When he said, yet 40 days and Nineveh shall be overthrown, he should have added, unless you repent. And so God says, okay, you are repenting. I will not bring the calamity that I promised you because it was a conditional message. But isn't it interesting that the Ninevites, they repent, and God even has a form of, quote, repentance. But the one man who will not repent, who will not bring himself to the end of self-interest and self-advantage and self-protection is Jonah. And he remains stubborn. There are some lessons, I think, that this passage of Scripture teaches us. First of all, our attitude should follow our obedience. It was good that Jonah went. It was much better that he go to Nineveh than that he stay home. We can be assured of that. It was good that Jonah went. But his heart wasn't there. You know, he said, like the little boy who was told to sit in a corner, he said, "I'm sitting down, but in my heart I'm standing up." In other words, if this is what I have to do, this is what I'll do it. But I will grin and I will bear it and I will consider it my duty, because after all, God can do such things as create fish and put me in difficult circumstances, so here I am. But his heart was out of sync with God. My wife and I have on a number of occasions been in Weimar, the seat of the great German Enlightenment, and there is a statue of Goethe. You have to know how to say that word, of Goethe in Weimar. And in that statue, Goethe is looking at the university, but his feet are taking him to the tavern. Part of Goethe's problem was he could never quite decide where his loyalties were. In that case, his feet were going to his real loyalty, namely the tavern. But in the very same way, it's possible for us to serve God, and we say, "Yes, I'm serving God out of obedience. If this is what God wants, if this is what he has for me, I will do it." But your heart is out of sync with God because you have not been willing to embrace God's will as something good and perfect and acceptable, and you chafe against it and you fight against it, and God says, "I want you to say yes." You know, my friend, it is often difficult for God to get us to the point where we are willing to say yes and live with the consequences. I'm holding in my hands a book entitled Dory, the Girl Nobody Loved. It's a story of a girl brought up in a home where she was rejected, taken to an orphanage, experiencing abuse. But the reason that God ended up using her is that she laid down her bitterness and she said yes to God. And eventually, through a series of events, she met her husband. And as a result, they were married and really opened the gospel of Jesus Christ in New Guinea. The reason I want you to have this book is this: it gives hope to those who look at their past and think they are defined by it, to understand that God has a future for them if they are willing to lay down their bitterness and say, as Dory did, "God, you've got all of me." For a gift of any amount, as I like to emphasize, we're making this book available. Most assuredly, you know someone who needs this story to help them to understand that the past does not need to define them. God has a future for those who are willing to say yes, no matter the pain, no matter the hurt. They have faith to keep going on.
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0: What's your greatest fear? Ultimately, for many of us, it's death. But today on Truth for Life, Alistair Begg examines the reality of death and shares a message of hope for believers. We're looking at a bold proclamation from Jesus that encourages some, but provokes others.
1: Truly, truly, I say to you, if anyone keeps my word, he will never see death. I wonder, was there ever a promise more bold than that? Was there ever a claim quite as extravagant as this? There, in the temple context, in the company of these individuals, Jesus says, I'm telling you the truth. Now, in many ways, what he says here in chapter 8 is another way of saying what we already saw back in chapter 6. You needn't turn to it, but in the 47th verse of chapter 6, Jesus says, truly, truly, I say to you, whoever believes has eternal life. So it's the same. To have eternal life is not to see death. And I find myself, as I've been working on the text this week, trying to stand back far enough from it so as not to miss the big picture, if you like, to remind myself of what I'm trying to remind us all about, namely that the express purpose of John in writing his gospel is given to us in the 31st verse of 20, where he acknowledges that there were many more signs that Jesus performed, many more things that Jesus said than are actually contained in his gospel. But then he goes on to say, these are written purposefully so that you may believe that Jesus is the Christ, the Son of God, and that by believing you might have life in his name. Now, we're at the end of chapter 8, but the discourse that we have been following has actually begun back in chapter 7. And we read in chapter 7 and in verse 10 that the brothers of Jesus had gone up to the feast. They'd gone up without him. He had come up, not publicly, but in private. And the buzz of conversation concerning Jesus is quite remarkable. John actually tells us that even his own brothers did not believe in him. It's quite fascinating, isn't it, how close people can be to Jesus, how they can be exposed to the things that he's said and to consider the works that he has done and yet remain in unbelief. Some of the people were saying, he is a good man. Others were saying, no, he's not. He's just trying to lead everybody astray. In actual fact, the response of people to Jesus is usually quite extreme. The words of Jesus demand a response. It's virtually impossible to simply ignore Jesus. It is too unsettling to pass it off in that way. We've seen this because in chapter 6, after the feeding of 5,000, some of them said, why don't we make him a king? And then within very short order, others are saying, no, don't let's make him a king. Let's kill him. Now, as I say, I want to make sure that I don't lose sight of the big picture. When you study something like the 51st verse here and the statement of Jesus, the truly, truly statement of Jesus, we have to remember that it comes in a context. Not simply the context of the surrounding verses, but the context of entirely that which is going on. And I don't want to miss the drama of the Gospel of John, and I don't want you to miss it either. I find myself this week saying, you know, maybe I shouldn't have done it this way, because it's possible to see these statements as they're presented and yet not to keep in view the vastness of what is happening as John provides us with this. So maybe this will be a stimulus for some of us to read the Gospel of John for ourselves. The prologue sets it out. By chapter 2, you have the wedding, the first sign that Jesus did, where water is turned into wine. What a drama that must have been. Then immediately he goes into the temple and he begins to rearrange the furniture. He drives out these people who are making his father's house not a house of prayer, but a den of thieves. We then very quickly find Jesus at a well, And at that well, an encounter takes place with a lady who has had five husbands, and she's living with a guy. And as a result of the conversation, her life is absolutely transformed, and she goes back into the town from which she's come, and she sets the place alight. Come, she says, and see somebody who told me everything that I ever did. It's drama. And then you find yourself here in chapter 7 at the feast. Why are you doing this? You're saying to yourself, why this panoramic view? Well, some of you are visiting and you haven't read John's gospel. You don't know what's going on. You come to this verse, you say, where does this come from? Well, he's at the feast of the tabernacles. It was compulsory for a Jewish man over the age of 20 to show up at that feast, as long as he was within 20 miles. And so Jesus goes up as well. And there are two particular aspects to that feast. One has to do with water and the bringing of the pitchers and the pouring of the water as a symbol of cleansing, the cleansing that would come through the Messiah when he came. And the other had to do with light, four great candelabras that illuminated not only the precinct there, but spanned out and could be seen from a distance. And it is in that context that Jesus makes these two statements. If anyone is thirsty, let him come to me and drink. And perhaps when they had extinguished the lights, perhaps when the feast was over, Jesus stands there and he says, by the way, I am the light of the world. Whoever follows me will not walk in darkness. The Jewish people knew. The Jewish people were moving by a pillar of light. The Jewish people knew the words of the prophet, that there was one who would come who would be a light for the Gentiles and would be a hope for his people Israel. And yet Jesus stands and makes these claims, and still the reaction is negative. The Pharisees are not pleased at all. And as a result, you read this in the text, if you do your homework in chapter 7, they decide to dispatch officers to arrest Jesus. Go and arrest this man. We've heard enough of this stuff. The officers return, but without Jesus. And the Pharisees say, why didn't you bring him? And they say, no one ever spoke like this man. No one ever spoke like this man. Out of the mouth of Jesus came the very words of God. Jesus elsewhere says, the words that I speak are the words that my Father has given me to speak. The will that I do is the will of my Father for me. I do what my Father is asking me to do. And that's what makes this so complex, isn't it? Because they want to say, oh no, God is our Father. And Jesus says, well, God is my Father. If I were to say that God is not my Father, then I'd be telling lies, he says, just in the way that you folks continue to do. Remember, these things are written that you might believe that Jesus is the Christ and that by believing you might have life in his name. They are opposing him. The well-worn statement of C.S. Lewis in Mere Christianity, I have alluded to from time to time. I only get to quote it once every few months, and so today is the day. In Mere Christianity, Lewis writes, and he says, in this section of my book, I'm trying here to prevent anyone saying the really foolish thing that people say about Jesus. Quotes, I'm ready to accept Jesus as a great moral teacher, but I don't accept his claim to be God. Writes Lewis, that is one thing we must not say. A man who was merely a man and said the sort of things that Jesus said would not be a great moral teacher. He would either be a lunatic on the level of a man who says he's a poached egg, or else he would be the devil of hell. You must make your choice. Either this man was and is the Son of God, or else a madman or something worse. You can shut him up for a fool. You can spit at him and kill him as a demon, or you can fall at his feet and call him Lord and God. But let us not come with any patronizing nonsense about his being a great human teacher. He has not left that open to us. He did not intend to. And here Jesus stands and makes this amazing statement. If, he says, anyone keeps my word, he will never see death. Now, he has rattled the cage of his listeners previously, as we saw last time, by saying to them, your notion of being free because you are the offspring of Abraham just doesn't cut it. And he points out to them, in a very clever way, but in a very sincere way, a necessary way, that freedom, which they need, which we all need, is found only in Jesus. And remember, he says to them, and you will know the truth, and the truth will set you free. Freedom. Everybody longs for freedom in one way or another. And Jesus is speaking about a freedom that only he can provide. A freedom from meaninglessness. If people are gut-wrenchingly honest about things every so often, they find themselves saying, either on a pleasant afternoon or on a rainy Tuesday, what am I doing? Why am I doing what am I doing? Where am I going? And what happens when this breath of life finally leaves me? Who gives freedom? Jesus gives freedom. Freedom. Freedom to know. Liberation from pain and from decay and from death itself. Freedom from guilt and freedom from a guilty conscience. But instead of those amazing pleas on Jesus' part, instead of it arousing the curiosity of the people to whom he spoke, they decide we'll have nothing of it. And so it descends into name-calling. Ah, you're just a Samaritan. You're a crazy person. You have a demon. I mean, think about this for just a moment. They don't realize who they're talking to. They don't realize this, that the one to whom they speak is the one who created them. The prologue. In him was life, and the life was the light of man. There was nothing made but that which was made, and that was made by the Word. And so they're looking this fellow in the face, and they're saying, you know what? You're just a Samaritan. You're not even a full proper Jew. You are crazy. I wish I could have been there to hear this conversation. But if you'd heard this conversation, imagine that you'd been on the bus and you heard a conversation like this. And it started because you just heard somebody saying, you know, if you would keep my word, you would never see death. That'd make you turn around on the bus, wouldn't it? You turn around and say, who said that? It's that guy over there. And then the response of the people. You know what? You are a crazy person. You're a Samaritan and so on. And then the response of the one who said, you will never see death. And he says, I'm not crazy. I'm simply honoring my Father. What I'm doing is not about me. And if you do what I'm telling you, if you listen to what I'm saying, you will never have to look death in the face. That's actually what he's saying. Now remember that the tone, if you like, of Jesus' declarations is the tone of one who has come from the glory of heaven, has left the freedom of the reality of that eternal relationship with the Father and the Spirit, and has stepped down into time. I don't think that we ought to imagine that if we could hear him speak, that he would have a kind of posh London accent, you know.
2: Yet I do not seek my own glory. There is one who seeks it, and he's the judge. Truly, truly, I say to you, if anyone keeps my word, he will never see death. People are like, oh, give me a break.
1: I don't think, no. I think, you see, he came to his own. These are his own. He's not talking down to them. Jesus doesn't talk down to people. He gets down to where we are, and then he speaks to us. His own did not receive him. That's obvious. He is looking these characters in the eye and saying, you know, if you would pay attention to what I'm saying, you will never see death. He's come on a mission from the Father so that men and women would not perish but have eternal life. We saw it in chapter 6. This is the will of my Father, that everyone who looks on the Son and believes on him, what are we to do? Look on him, consider his identity, and believe in him. Everyone who looks and believes should have eternal life, and I will raise him up on the last day. Now, before we consider the reaction to this statement, we need to understand not only what is meant by Jesus' words, but also we need to pause and say something about the nature of death itself. Let us first of all acknowledge what the Bible says enables us to understand about death. All of us know certain things about death. We know, for example, that death is inevitable. Death is unavoidable. It is actually inescapable. To deny that is to deny the reality that is before us. Our world is full of cemeteries. One out of one dies. At the same time, we have to acknowledge, especially in light of the Bible, that death itself is unnatural, it is unpleasant, and it is undignified. Unnatural, unpleasant, undignified. No matter what the funeral home tries to do with your body, it's still not really good. The journey of life is the journey of life. It's conception, it's birth, it's growth, and then the parabola goes the other way. Decline, decay, death, the dissolution of the body. Writing to an American lady, again, C.S. Lewis in his writings, says to this lady, to try and help her think about death in a metaphorical sense, he says, we're like old cars. We are constantly in need of repairs. We need replacement parts. He says to the lady, we can look forward to the fine new resurrection models which are waiting for us in the divine garage. Well, that's a picture. He was good at that. But perhaps you're sitting there and you're saying, but I think you're wrong on one thing, Alistair. I think you're wrong to say that death is unnatural. Why is it that people think it is natural? It's largely because in the context in which most of us have lived our lives in the 20th century and into the 21st century, we've been fed a diet from a perspective that is certainly not biblical, to help us somehow navigate the inevitability of things by suggesting that there's really nothing at all to worry about. It's just natural. Quote from a palliative care doctor, death is just a calm fall into a cosmic sleep. No, it's not. We weren't made to die. Death is an intrusion. It's an alien intrusion into the good world that God has made for the well-being of humanity. So what does the Bible actually say? Well, to the Bible we can look. You know the end of chapter 6 of Romans, I'm sure. If you know only one verse in Romans 6, it's probably the 23rd verse, which reads, for the wages of sin is death. Sin pays wages. What does it pay? It pays out in death. But the free gift of God is eternal life in Christ Jesus our Lord. Death is the dreadful penalty for sin. But if you're going to your local psychiatrist who believes that sin is a Christian neurosis, then it's no surprise that his attempt to figure out, or her attempt to figure out, how you navigate this eventuality doesn't come anywhere close to consideration of this. How could sin be the cause of death if sin is just a neurosis? Adam and Eve disobeyed God, and condemnation came to us all. Paul writes in chapter 5 of Romans about the way in which this has happened. Therefore, just as sin came into the world through one man, and death through sin, and so death spread to all men because all sinned. As one trespass led to the condemnation of all men, so one act of righteousness leads to justification and life for all men. For as by the one man's disobedience, the many were made sinners, so by the one man's obedience, the many will be made righteous. The great thing about the Bible is it takes it head on. It helps us to understand that we can think of sin in three ways, and I'll wrap it up with this. First of all, obviously, physically. Physical death is when our souls are separated from our bodies. Spiritual death is the separation of our soul and our body, separation of our soul from God. Our souls are separated from God, which is how we are, and eternal death, when both our body and our soul will be separated from God forever. So what Jesus is doing here is addressing the spiritually dead while they are not yet physically dead, so that by keeping, believing, trusting his word, they might never taste or see death. In other words, he's making a huge appeal. I ask you, who else? Who else can make such an appeal? Who else can make such an acclaim? What's your response to this? You dismiss Jesus as a crazy person? Some half-breed religious Samaritan kind of person? A megalomaniac? A guy who's just out for himself? No, examine him. He's not out for himself. He dies on a cross because he's not out for himself. In fact, it's his death that makes possible our life. But that's for later on.
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0: Welcome to Through the Bible with Dr. J. Vernon McGee. We got a terrific study ahead as we continue in the Old Testament book of Genesis, and this one happens to be a personal favorite of mine. Why, you might ask? Well, I'm glad you asked, because we catch a clear glimpse of Jesus. Yes, Jesus in Genesis. So hop aboard the Bible bus. We're headed to Genesis chapter 22. And while you find your place in God's Word, let's take a moment to hear from a few of our fellow travelers. Here's a letter. This is from Shyla, who watches our Kannada program on satellite TV in India. I served as a nurse in a hospital for many years. My two daughters are now married and settled abroad. After I retired, my husband and I fulfilled our dream of building our own house. However, shortly after we moved in, he passed away. Living alone in that house was incredibly difficult. I felt a crushing sense of loneliness that eventually turned into depression. I would spend my days crying by myself. Sometimes I felt so lost that I would get into an auto rickshaw without any destination in mind. I would just go to a random park and sit on a bench and cry alone for hours. I lived in this darkness for 2 years. One day, a gentleman told me about the program. I decided to start watching, and it changed everything. The heavy burden of grief lifted, and my mind and heart were filled with deep, lasting peace. Today, I am no longer a lonely woman crying in parks. I am active and full of joy. I have even become involved in the ministry, serving and volunteering in any way I can. Well, don't you just love that? Here's another note. This is from one from Tatiana, who lives in Russia. Your program has not only helped me understand God, but to understand myself as well. It's like you bring the heavenly truths down to earth so I can understand. I didn't believe in God, but now I can't get rid of the feeling that I need to come to Him. It's urgent. I know that I need to repent of my sins and live the way you describe. Well, if you'd like to join our world prayer team in praying for listeners like Shaina and Tatiana and for so many others who listen in more than 250 languages around the world, sign up at ttb.org. And letters like this mean so much to us, so don't forget to share your own story. It's easy. You can leave a note in the feedback section of our app. You can also email us at biblebus@ttb.org, or you can always call us at 1-800-65-BIBLE and just leave a voicemail. After all, it is letter month. It's a special time of year here at Through the Bible where we ask people to pause and really reflect on what God's doing in their lives through our time together in His Word. So I hope you'll do that. Let's pray together. Heavenly Father, thank you for your Son, Jesus. As we open your Word, Lord, help us to see Him clearly and understand the significance of how you revealed Him to Abraham. We ask this in His precious name. Amen. Here's Dr. J. Vernon McGee with our study of Genesis 22 on Through the Bible.
1: Now we have come through in the 22nd chapter, the final crisis in the life of Abraham. Actually, you could not ask Abraham to go any farther than he's gone here. Not only to sacrifice his own son, but to go contrary to all the teachings he'd been given from God. He had been taught that human sacrifice was wrong, and God does condemn it. But the important thing is that now God is making it clear that there will have to be a man to stand in the gap.

0: There will have to be a man that will be capable of becoming the savior of the race if anyone is to be saved. And so that is a great lesson that's given to us in this. And as we went through the details of Abraham going to the mountain, actually right in the same area where the Lord Jesus himself was crucified, and that Abraham said God would provide himself a lamb, and they found a ram and offered him. But God did provide a lamb 1,900 years later in Christ, and now we find that God stayed his hand. And why didn't God let Abraham go through with it? I think it's self-evident. The fact of the matter is it was wrong, and God stopped Abraham. God spared Abraham's son, but God spared not his own son, but gave him up freely for us all. Now, we find here in verse 17 and 18, and I'll read them again, that in blessing I will bless thee, and in multiplying I will multiply thy seed as the stars of the heaven and as the sand which is upon the seashore, and thy seed shall possess the gate of his enemy, and in thy seed shall all the nations of the earth be blessed, because thou hast obeyed my voice. Now, we have here the fact that God says, in thy seed shall all the families of the earth be blessed. Now, what's he talking about here? What seed? Well, if you go to Galatians 3:16, you'll find that Paul interprets what the seed means. And I'm reading now Galatians 3:16. Now to Abraham and his seed were the promises made. He saith not, and to seeds, that's plural, as of many, but as of one, and to thy seed which is Christ. You have the Bible's own interpretation of this. Now Paul says back in the third chapter of Galatians, the 8th verse, he says, and the Scripture, foreseeing that God would justify the heathen or the Gentiles through faith, preached before the gospel unto Abraham, saying, in thee shall all nations be blessed. All right, when did God preach the gospel to Abraham? When God called upon him to offer his son Isaac upon the altar, that was the time that God preached the gospel to him, because he says here, in thy seed shall all nations be blessed. Well, that seed is Christ. And here we read in verse 18, and in thy seed shall all the nations of the earth be blessed. This is the gospel given to Abraham, if you please. I would like to make this addition here because it's something that is customarily passed by. We assume that Abraham and Isaac and Jacob and all of these Old Testament worthies, they were great men, but they're not as smart as we are, and they don't know as much as we know. I'm of the opinion that Abraham knew a great deal more about the coming of Christ and the gospel that you and I give him credit for. In fact, the Lord Jesus said, Abraham saw my day and rejoiced. So he must have known a great deal more than we give them credit for. You see, God had revealed a great deal to Abraham, but the Savior has not yet come. He's not coming, we know today, for 1,900 years. But here on top of Mount Moriah, where Abraham offered Isaac, is a picture of the offering of Christ and even his resurrection. All of it is here because after God called him to do it, it was 3 days before he even got down there. And God gave him back to Abraham alive on the third day, so that you have the death and resurrection of Christ. And Paul says God preached the gospel to Abraham. That's very important for you to nail down. Now we have, as we come to verse 19, so Abraham returned unto his young men, and they rose up and went together to Beersheba, and Abraham dwelt at Beersheba. Now, we find here that we have a little insight into the family of Abraham. I'm not going into detail here, but let's just read verse 20 together. It came to pass after these things that it was told Abraham, saying, Behold, Milcah, she hath also borne children unto thy brother Nahor. Now he left him way back yonder in the land of Haran. And this is just a little sidelight on the family of Abraham. Now this line will not be followed, but they will cross the line of Abraham a little later, and we'll see that when we get to it. But that is included here, and it's not our purpose to go into this. After all, if you read the rest of this chapter, you have quite an exercise in the pronunciation of names. And it's a worthy subject, but not for our purpose. Now we come to chapter 23. And as we come to chapter 23, why, we see the death of Sarah and Abraham's purchase of a cave in which to bury her, and that's the cave of Machpelah. Now, will you notice, as we come to chapter 23, we have first of all here the death of Sarah. And Sarah was 120 years old. These were the years of the life of Sarah. And Sarah died in Kirjath Arba. The name is Hebron, in the land of Canaan. And Abraham came to mourn for Sarah and to weep for her. Now, you have here the death of Sarah, and you'll notice her age is given as 127 years old. Now, she was 90 when Isaac was born. Now, we are told that when Sarah died in Kirjath Arba, it's Hebron, and we'll notice how Abraham even had to buy a cave in which to bury his dead in the very land that God had given him. Now, why didn't he take her somewhere else to bury it? Well, because the hope they have is in that land. That is the hope of the future. And I'll move on down and read this, because although it's the arrangements for a funeral, and that's not very exciting or very interesting, and certainly becomes a little morbid to some, but it's very important to see here a great truth. Now I'm reading verse 3. And Abraham stood up from before his dead and spake unto the sons of Heth, saying, I am a stranger and a sojourner with you. Give me a possession of a burying place with you, that I may bury my dead out of my sight. Now notice Abraham calls himself a stranger and a sojourner, even in the promised land that God had promised to give him. And verse 5, And the children of Heth answered Abraham, saying unto him, Hear us, my lord, thou art a mighty prince among us. In the choice of our sepulchres, bury thy dead. None of us shall withhold from thee his sepulchre, but that thou mayest bury thy dead. Now this is a very generous offer of the children of Heth that lived in this land. They said to Abraham, you just pick your burying spot in any of our sepulchres, and that's it. We'd be delighted to have you. You see, Abraham had made a tremendous impression. He's a mighty prince. This man's influence counted for something. Verse 7, And Abraham stood up and bowed himself to the people of the land, even to the children of Heth. And he communed with them, saying, If it be your mind that I should bury my dead out of my sight, hear me and entreat for me to Ephron the son of Zohar, that he may give me the cave of Machpelah, which he hath, which is in the end of his field, for as much money as it is worth, he shall give it me for a possession of a burying place among you. Now the cave of Machpelah was the place Abraham wanted. But he wanted to buy it. He wanted nothing given to him. In other words, until God gave him that land, he'll buy what he needed and what he wanted. And now he actually buys a burying place. Now again, I ask the question, why didn't he take Sarah somewhere else and bury her? Well, he buried her there because it's the land and the hope of the future is there. Now you are going to find, as you go through the Bible, that there are two great hopes and two great purposes God has. He has an earthly purpose, and he has a heavenly purpose. Now, he has an earthly purpose. That is, with this earth on which you and I live, it's going into eternity. Now, it's going to be traded in on a new model. There'll be a new heaven and a new earth, but there's going to be an earth, and it's going to be inhabited throughout eternity. Now, that's the promise that God gave to Abraham and those after him. You see, this earth on which you and I live, God's not going to put it in the garbage can. It's not going to be put out in one of these lots where you have all these wrecked cars. God's not going to get rid of it. He intends to trade it in on a new model, and the new heavens, the new earth, will go into eternity, and there will be people to inhabit it. Now, that was the hope of Abraham. Abraham wanted to be buried in that land so that when the resurrection came, he and Sarah would be raised in that land. And he never knew how many was coming after him, but they're literally going to be millions going to be raised from the dead. And that's their hope. It's an earthly hope, and it'll be realized. Now, when our Lord, yonder in the upper room, said to these disciples who were schooled in the Old Testament, and they had the Old Testament hope, when he said to them, "Let not your heart be troubled. You believe in God, believe also in me. In my Father's house are many abiding places. I go to prepare a place for you. And if I go and prepare a place for you, I'll come again and receive you unto myself, that where I am, there ye may be also." Now that is the New Jerusalem. That is something that he's preparing today. And that's the place where the church is going. That will be the eternal abode of the church. Now, that was brand new to these disciples, and I'm afraid it's brand new to a great many Christians today. God never told Abraham he's going to take him away from this earth to heaven. He kept telling him, "I'm going to give you this land." Now, Abraham believed God, and that's the reason now that he wants to be buried, wants Sarah buried in that land, and it's a place for him to bury his dead. He intends to be buried there, and he is buried there. Now, that's down at Hebron. We made a trip down there, and over that spot today, they have a mosque. It's a Mohammedan mosque. Frankly, in that entire land, when I was there, I never felt uncomfortable or just a little afraid, except at Hebron. We'd been warned to be very careful in Hebron, that there was a great deal of antagonism to the tourists and a great deal of antagonism to practically everyone. And of course, they let you in the mosque because it meant tourist dollars. And we went in and looked down through a little hole in the floor down into the cave. And whether Abraham and Isaac and Jacob are buried there, Abraham and Sarah are supposed to be there, Isaac and Rebekah are supposed to be there, and Jacob is supposed to be there. Rachel is buried on up at Bethlehem. Now, these men, all buried in that land. Why? They've got a hope of being raised from the dead in that land. That's their hope someday. They have an earthly hope. Now, our hope is a heavenly hope. And I hope that that is made clear to you today, and you can see the importance of why Abraham's dwelling on this so much here at this particular time. And now he has this deal to buy the cave. Now notice the transaction. "And Ephron dwelt among the children of Heth, and Ephron the Hittite answered Abraham in the audience of the children of Heth, even of all that went in at the gate of his city, saying, 'Nay, my lord, hear me. The field give I thee, and the cave that is therein, I give it thee. In the presence of the sons of my people, give I it thee. Bury thy dead.'" Now, notice Abraham and the generosity of these people and of this man Ephron in particular. Abraham bowed down himself before the people of the land. They certainly were polite in that day. We get the impression these were cavemen that carried clubs and clubbed each other. May I say to you, if Abraham, Isaac, and Jacob, and the Old Testament saints, in fact, the ones that are mentioned in this chapter, if they were in Los Angeles today and could go back and report to their folk, I think they'd say, "Do you know that the offspring are a bunch of cavemen. They're highly uncivilized. They're rude and they're crude and they're a disgrace. I think they would say that of us today. But we have the advantage, we can talk about them. But the interesting thing is, notice how polite they are. Abraham bowed down himself before the people of the land. Now, verse 13, and he spake unto Ephron in the audience of the people of the land, saying, but if thou wilt give it, I pray thee, hear me, I will give thee money for the field. Take it of me, and I will bury my dead there. Ephron answered Abraham, saying unto him, my lord, hearken unto me. The land's worth 400 shekels of silver. What's that betwixt me and thee? Bury therefore thy dead. And Abraham hearkened unto Ephron, and Abraham weighed to Ephron the silver, which he had named in the audience of the sons of Heth, 400 shekels of silver, current money with the merchant. That is, the legal tender of that day. Now the field of Ephron, which was Machpelah, which was before Mamre, the field and the cave which was therein, and all the trees that were in the field, that were in all the borders round about, were made sure unto Abraham for a possession in the presence of the children of Heth before all that went in at the gate of his city. And after this, Abraham buried Sarah his wife in the cave of the field of Machpelah, before Mamre, the same as Hebron, in the land of Canaan. And the field and the cave that is therein were made sure unto Abraham for a possession of a burying place by the sons of Heth. And apparently that place today, a mosque built over it, is the mosque there at Hebron. And by the way, it's considered either the second or the third most important mosque of the world of Islam. They have many beautiful mosques, Cairo and in other places. Some of them that I've seen are absolutely beautiful. But the ones that are the most important, of course, would be Mecca first. And I'm not sure whether this one at Hebron or the one in Jerusalem is considered number two. But then the other one would be number three. So you can see how important this is, because they all go back to Abraham. Now, that reveals the importance of this chapter. And it's going to become important because Isaac's going to be buried here. And Jacob will die way down in Egypt. And he wants to be buried here. And he is buried there, by the way. Now, we come to chapter 24. And Abraham sends his trusted servant to get a bride for Isaac back in Mesopotamia in the land of Haran, and the success of the servant in securing Rebekah. And here's one of those, let me say, beautiful chapters of the Bible. Tells a lovely story, very beautiful story, by the way. I want to begin reading. I will not get very far in this chapter, but we're going to see a wonderful love story. And again, it'll reveal that God is interested in the man that you marry, young lady. And he's interested in the young lady that you marry, young man. God's interested in it. I believe that there are two things that God has given to the human family. One is marriage, and the other is capital punishment, or that is human government. God permits man to rule himself today, and that is something I think that's universal. And these are two very important things. Now, when these are broken, a government will fall apart. You see, the home is the background of any government. God knew that, and he made that in marriage. And we find the same thing true relative to government. A government must have the power to take human life in order to protect human life. That is the purpose of it, because human life is sacred. That's the reason God gave these laws. Now, he's interested in your love story. And it's wonderful when you bring God into it. You'll find out that the first miracle our Lord performed was when he went to a wedding, Cana of Galilee. I don't know how many weddings he went to, but he went to that one. And now, as we come to this 24th chapter, and Abraham was old, well stricken in age, and the Lord had blessed Abraham in all things. Now he's going to send his servant to get a bride for Isaac, but we'll have to save that until next time. So until next time, may God richly bless you, my beloved.
1: 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So thanks in advance. It really does help us plan where and how this ministry can grow in the future. Now, as we go, I want to mention that we've got more great teaching ahead this weekend. So join me this Sunday for the Sunday sermon by Dr. McGee titled The Greatest Tongues Movement on Record from Genesis chapter 11. I'm Steve Schwetz, and I'll be here saving a seat on the Bible bus just for you.

0: Through the Bible is a 5-year study of God's entire Word, and together we discover God's purposes in history and our lives, found only when we believe in Jesus Christ. Do you know Him yet?
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2: You can learn a lot from the way a mom says your name. There's comfort in it, warning in it, love in it. Sometimes all at once. Moms have a language all their own. They can say, "Text me when you get there," and mean, "I love you. Be careful, and I won't sleep until I hear from you." They know when something's wrong. They know how to carry a family in prayer, hold things together when life gets messy, and keep loving through seasons that are beautiful, complicated, or just plain hard. It shows up in a phone call, a meal, a well-timed question, or just the steady way a mom keeps showing up. That kind of love is strong, and in so many ways, it reflects the heart of God. Patient, faithful, and near. So to every mom listening today, thank you for the love, the prayers, the strength, and the ways you keep showing up. From the Cornerstone, part of your mix, part of your life.
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3: 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But real life usually happens closer than that. It happens when a friend hears the strain in your voice, when you stay long enough to notice someone's not really okay, when a conversation turns honest because somebody made time to be there. Distance is easier. It feels safer, cleaner, less complicated. But it can also keep us from the kind of connection God knew we need. That's why His Word tells us not to drift from gathering, encouraging one another, and staying close. Because some things only happen up close. Comfort, prayer, strength, laughter, hope. The kind that reminds people they're not alone. So maybe today's the day to zoom in a little. Make the call. Stop by. Sit down. Stay a while. 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
6: Dr. Tony Evans says our history doesn't have to cost us our hope.
5: He can take your yesterdays and make them better tomorrows. It's not too late.
6: This is the Alternative Broadcast, featuring the timeless biblical teachings from the archives of Dr. Tony Evans. Your past may not be something you're proud of, but today Dr. Evans points out God is bigger than all the bad choices you've ever made. Let's join him as he explains.
5: In chapter 2, verse 1 of Joshua, Rahab was a harlot. In fact, that label, harlot, would follow her even into the New Testament. One day, she is visited by two strangers. We're told who they were spies sent by Joshua to spy out the land. The spies, wanting to be as inconspicuous as possible and as safe as possible, found a place where strangers would go. The local brothel, that is, Rahab's house in order to look as inconspicuous as possible. However, somebody saw them go into Rahab's house and reported it to the king that we've got two Jewish guys in Rahab the harlot's house. The king sends some emissaries to smoke these guys out, and they come to Rahab and they say, now, you've got two spies in your house. Bring them out. But she doesn't send them out in spite of the fact that her very life is threatened. She hides them on her roof. And she says to the king's emissaries, you just missed them. They left 5 minutes ago. If you hurry up, you might catch them. And so she sends those away who are trying to seek out these men and then goes up to the rooftop to where she has hidden the two spies from Israel. And she says to them, verse 9, I know that the Lord has given you the land and that the terror of you has fallen on us and that all the inhabitants of the land have melted away before you. For we have heard how the Lord dried up the water of the Red Sea before you when you came out of Egypt and what you did to the two kings of the Amorites. He goes on in verse 11, we heard it, our hearts melted. No courage remained in any man any longer because of you. For the Lord your God, he is God of heaven and on earth beneath. She says, we know about y'all. We've been scared of y'all for 40 years. And your reputation has followed you. So the reason I hid you up on my roof is because the Lord, your God, is the God of heaven and of earth. In other words, my faith controlled my choice. I made a choice to hide you rather than satisfy the government, the kings, the rulers of this world, because I needed to make a decision. Who am I going to be identified with? Because we're already scared. We're terrified of you because we've heard the message. Now, that's interesting. She says, for 40 years, all of Jericho has known about God. So the folks who lived in Jericho were like a lot of folk today, know about him, don't want to deal with him. Because they knew about him, and they just didn't know intellectually. It says, we were scared to death. Our hearts melted because of your God, but we still followed our God. A lot of people like that. They know about God, but they have never entered into a relationship with God. But she says, as for me, your God is the God of heaven and of earth. And to let you know that I know who the real God is, I've hidden you and protected you from the enemy. Therefore, she makes a request. It's an interesting request. She says in verse 12, now therefore, please swear to me, Joshua 2:12, by the Lord, since I have dealt kindly with you, that you will also deal kindly with my father's household and give me a pledge and spare my father, my mother, my brothers and my sisters with all who belong to them and deliver our lives from this death. In other words, we know we're getting ready to get massacred and I want to be delivered. One of the reasons many of us are not seeing God come through for us is he can't find faith. Because the only way you can validate you've got the right kind of faith as a believer is that you're doing the right kind of work. That is, you're doing what God demands, which validates that you have the faith that God expects. Now, don't get me wrong. To get to heaven is faith alone. But to get heaven to join you on your job, to get heaven to turn your situation around, to get heaven to work out that relationship issue, to get heaven to address that career challenge, to get heaven to reverse the circumstances that you face on earth takes a faith that works. And in Joshua chapter 6, verses 17 and 25, the city shall be under the ban, it and all that belongs to the Lord. Only Rahab the harlot and all who are with her in the house shall live. because she hid the messengers whom we sent. Verse 25, however, Rahab the harlot and her father's household and all she had, Joshua spared, and she had lived in the midst of Israel to this day, for she had hid the messengers whom Joshua sent to spy out Jericho. Faith not only delivered her, it delivered everybody associated with her. See, the spies said, you bring all your family into this house. And when it come down, because of your faith, the whole family gonna get delivered. Now, don't think this is just Old Testament, because in 1 Corinthians chapter 7, the Bible says that the children are protected under the hesed covering of the parent who has a working faith in the home. That there is protection, covenantal covering, by association with a person of faith. See, that's why if you have weak faith, you want to hang out with somebody who has strong faith so that you're covered by their faith. But in order for her to see this covering miracle that protected her and her household, do you know what she had to do? She had to go against the culture. See, she's the only one not going with the crowd. She's the only one not buying into the philosophy, the theology of Jericho. She looks like the Lone Ranger. She's by herself. See, sometimes it's good to be by yourself. Listen, the beauty of association with God's kingdom purposes is that when stuff collapses around you, God can still take care of you because you're in his will and you're not collapsing with the culture around you. That's why he can take care of your house in a bad neighborhood. That's why he can take care of your career when other careers are falling apart. That's why he can take care of your relationships when every other relationship is going to pot. Why? Because you're not following the crowd, you're following the kingdom. You're not following man's way, you're following God's way. And that will make you sometimes look like the odd man out. Or in this case, the odd woman out. But she wasn't selfish with her faith. As we said, she cared about her family. Now this leads to the question about it not being too late. Rahab's story does not end with the Old Testament, as we've just seen. Her name is repeated often in the New Testament. So evidently, there's something about Rahab that God wants us to learn. And what's interesting is God doesn't drop her title. I mean, he doesn't go around saying Moses the murderer when he talks about great faith. He doesn't go around talking about Abraham the liar when we talk about great faith. He doesn't do that in Hebrews chapter 11. But when he comes to Rahab, he said, Rahab the harlot. Why does God keep titling this woman rather than just saying Rahab and leave the sister alone? Why does he want you to know this is the woman of the Old Testament who was of ill repute? Because God wants you and I to know through her illustration that your past doesn't have to control your future. God wants you to know, no matter how wretched your past can be, she's placed next to Noah and Enoch and Abel. God wants you to know, if you get your stuff together with him, he can take your yesterdays and make them better tomorrows. It's not too late. Here's a woman whose designation stayed with her. Even though she didn't have a religious background, godly, even though she didn't have a spiritually devoted husband, even though she did have a shameful career, it wasn't over. When she connected her purposes to God's purposes tied to the spies, then that thing got turned around. When she connected, here it was, her purpose to God's purpose, her whole life changed, and she delivered her whole family. So I don't know what your past is. I don't know how bad it is. All I know is the woman found in Joshua chapter 2 is also in Hebrews chapter 11. The woman in Joshua chapter 6 is in James chapter 2. And in the New Testament, she's an illustration of godliness, an illustration of power, an illustration of victory. Because God knows how to take lemons and make lemonade. He knows how to take a mess and turn it into a miracle so that you know God can turn a life around.
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5: We are told in verse 25 of chapter 6 of Joshua that when Rahab and her family got delivered, she dwelt in Israel. She's now hanging out with the people of God. She's got a new family now. A man named Solomon, for whatever reason, sees her, falls in love with her, and marries her. She's got a Jewish husband, even though she's a Gentile girl, because now she's hanging out, it says, with Israel. Let me tell you something about Solomon. We're told in 1 Chronicles chapter 2, Solomon built the city of Bethlehem. Solomon has his own construction company. My boy is building cities. In fact, he builds a city that Jesus is going to be born in called Bethlehem. So not only does she go hang out with the Jews, she finds a brother with a job, with a good job, because he's in the construction business. He didn't say Solomon who built the house. He said Solomon who built the city of Bethlehem. All right? So she finds herself married to Solomon. But that's small stuff. Let me give you the deep stuff. And that is Solomon's lineage. See, the Messiah had to have 2 realities associated with it. He had to have legal right to the throne of David in order to qualify to legitimately be Messiah. Well, Matthew chapter 1 gives us the lineage of David legally through Joseph. Jesus had to have legal right to be king of the Jews, which means you had to descend from a legal line through David. Well, we are told in verse 16 that Jesus' father was a man named Joseph. But Joseph was a stepfather because Jesus didn't have a biological father because he was born of a virgin. But he had a stepfather who adopted him when Mary got pregnant, giving him, Joseph, giving Jesus his legal name. When he got Joseph's legal name, that gave him legal title to the throne of David. Luke also has a list. But when Luke gives his list, he gives it through Mary, because Mary is his biological mother. But guess what? Mary is tied biologically to the throne of David because she is a descendant of David biologically. So in getting Joseph and Mary hooked up, God hooked up the legal line with the biological line so that Jesus was both legally right, had rights to the throne, but through Mary, he had biological rights to the throne, qualifying him twice to be king of the Jews, as declared by the word of God. See, God know how to hook a sister up. And so Rahab the harlot falls in love with Salmon, who's got his own construction company, but who's also legally tied to Jesus Christ. She has a baby. Her baby is called Boaz. We know Boaz from the book of Ruth, because Boaz saw Ruth gleaning in the field. God now hooked another sister up with another dude that had a job. She hooked the two up, and Boaz married Ruth. Ruth had a baby, and her baby was Obed. Obed got married, had a baby. His baby was Jesse. Jesse got married, had a baby. His baby was David. What I'm trying to tell you is, I don't know about your past. I don't care how bad your past. If you will connect with the kingdom of God, God can turn that thing around. But if you don't connect with the purpose of God, you'll be hanging out and hooking up with anybody who talks a good game and missing out on the delivering power of God to the woman or man of faith. And so God was able to do something special in this lady's life. But there's something else, and this might be the best thing of all. This might be the best thing of all. It's found in Joshua chapter 2. He says these words. I'll start with verse 17. The men said to her, "We shall be free from this oath, the promise to deliver you and your family, which you have made us swear, unless when we come into the land, you tie this cord of scarlet thread in the window through which you let us down. And gather yourself into the house, your father, your mother, your brothers, your father, and your household." He says, when we come to take this mama down, verse 21, "According to your word, so be it. She sent them away and they departed, and she tied the scarlet cord in the window." Oh, it's all about that scarlet cord. The two men say, "Look, when we come to take this thing down, we need to see something hanging in your window. Because see, all the other soldiers won't know who you are. They won't know where you are unless we see something hanging in your window. And what we want to hang in your window is a scarlet thread." He calls it, in verse 21, a scarlet cord. Scarlet means red. Okay? The cord means ribbon. What he says is, "I want you to tie a red ribbon around the rope coming outside of your house, because we're going to be marching around this wall for 6 days, once a day for 6 days, seven times on the seventh day. And as we march around that wall, everybody going to see that red ribbon. And that red ribbon is going to let us know that's the prostitute's house. Everybody's going to know what that means." Now, why is that important that you and I know what that scarlet thread was? They had red ribbons. And what they do is tie red ribbons to their windows or doors, signifying to the travelers, this is a house of prostitution. If you want to be serviced, you can be serviced here. This red ribbon, like a red light, identifies the sin that takes place in this house. But the two spies said, "When you hang your sin outside of this house, so we see your sin and your acknowledgement of who you are, guess what we're going to do? We're going to provide salvation. When you show us your sin, we're going to show you God's grace, because you've identified with God's program, and we're going to offer you God's salvation." Somebody missed that. When you show us your sin, we're going to show you God's grace, and you're going to see God's salvation for you and your house. I believe when Israel was in the Passover, God said, "Put the blood on the door, the red, and when I see the blood, I'll pass over you." You say, what's that got to do with the legacy of Rahab for us? Well, 2,000 years ago, on the cross, Jesus Christ shed his blood for your sin and my sin. And when he sees the blood that was shed for our sin, that is the root to our salvation. Your salvation comes because of the blood that was shed, but the blood was shed because of our sin. So when we confess our sin to the Savior who shed the blood, I'm going to go to heaven today. And the reason I'm going to heaven is I'm covered with the blood. But I'm only covered with the blood because of the sin that was carried by Jesus Christ on Calvary. So all I'm saying today is God can start your life all over again. But you got to be willing to tie the red ribbon around the outside. I'm a sinner and I need a Savior. I've messed up, but I'm trusting God's grace to fix me up. I've failed, but now I have faith in the Son of God. I was bad, but I'm trusting God to make me better. I have been the terrible sinner, but he's going to make me a glorious saint. Because as he moves around and collapses the sinful world that does not respond to him, when he sees the blood on me, he's going to pass by me and give me the deliverance that I need. Your yesterday doesn't have to determine your tomorrow. God can put you in the New Testament and write a whole new chapter for your life. He can start you all over again.
6: 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It's been said that facts speak for themselves. But on Monday, Dr. Evans explains why the facts don't always tell us the whole story. And he'll show us how God's promises can rewrite our reality. I hope you'll join us.

0: Mayor and Family News. I'm Rusty Pugh. President Trump hits the campaign trail today to boost a New York Republican. Jared Halpern has more from the White House.
1: The president travels to a northern New York suburb to campaign alongside Republican Congressman Mike Lawler. Lawler is considered one of the most vulnerable Republicans up for re-election this year. Former Vice President Kamala Harris narrowly carried the traditionally Democratic district in 2024. President Trump is expected to tout tax cuts during the rally and expanding the federal SALT deduction for state and local taxes. Lawler and other Republicans from high-tax states lobbied the president to expand the deduction as part of the One Big Beautiful Bill.
0: President Trump announcing an additional 5,000 U.S. soldiers will be sent to Poland after previous comments suggesting a drawdown of U.S. forces in Europe. Secretary of State Marco Rubio stated that deployment decisions are ongoing.
2: Obviously, the United States continues to have global commitments that it needs to meet in terms of our force deployment, and that constantly requires us to re-examine where we put troops. And this is not a punitive thing. It's just something that's ongoing, and it was pre-existing, all these recent reports and tensions and so forth.
0: Meanwhile, Rubio says there's been slight progress in talks with Iran amid uncertainty about a potential deal or renewed conflict. He spoke after President Trump paused a military strike, citing ongoing negotiations. Trump has threatened to end the ceasefire if no agreement is reached. An Alabama man is arrested after his son is found dead in a hot car while he was out drinking.
3: Cops say 32-year-old Logan Keith Chewing had been boozing it up all day, then left the toddler in the car in scorching heat to buy more alcohol, now charged with manslaughter in the death of the one-year-old, who Tuscaloosa County deputies say was left in the car in 90-degree temps for at least 2 hours. Gary Baumgarten, Fox News.
0: Tens of millions of Americans are set to hit the road and take to the skies for this Memorial Day weekend, which AAA says will be record-breaking despite high gas prices. Chanley Painter has more.
4: AAA predicting a record-breaking 45 million people will be traveling at least 50 miles for the holiday between today and Monday. That's up from 44.8 million last year. Driving is the most popular way to travel this weekend, and more than 39 million people are expected to hit the roads. That's up 100,000 from last year. And this afternoon is expected to be one of the worst times to hit the road, along with Monday afternoons. And of course, the best time to hit the road is today after 9 p.m. Eastern. Gas prices are also higher than last year, when the national average for a regular gallon of gasoline on Memorial Day was $3.18. Current pump prices, national average of $4.56.
0: NOAA says it will be using new technology this hurricane season. Robert Thornton has more.
5: The recently released 2026 Atlantic Hurricane Outlook calls for a below-average season with 8 to 14 named storms, 3 to 6 hurricanes, and 1 to 3 major hurricanes. Colorado State released its outlook in April and called for somewhat below normal activity with 13 named storms. El Nino is expected to be a factor in possibly keeping the season below average by increasing wind shear over the Atlantic Ocean. NOAA Administrator Dr. Neil Jacobs says new technology will help forecast this year.
6: We have uncrewed aircraft systems. We tested these over the last couple of years with Black Swift drones used operationally this year for the first time in the HAFS model. The tests that we ran in the experiments last year showed that the inclusion of this data from these drones increased the intensity forecast accuracy by roughly 10%.
5: New AI forecast models are also being deployed. High-resolution flood inundation mapping will also be debuted. Jacobs says this will help emergency managers visualize predicted inundation. National Weather Service Director Ken Graham said many people falsely think they will have plenty of time to prep for a storm.
7: So they rapidly intensify, they get here quick. So everybody, you know, you think you might have a week on your timeline. The reality is you may only have days. That's why that preparedness early is absolutely everything. And I will repeat that in this position, next position, retirement. I don't care what it is over the next 20 years. I'm going to keep repeating that stat constantly.
5: Graham also said that every Category 5 that's made landfall in the U.S. was a tropical storm or less 3 days out. I'm Robert Thornton.
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0: Nancy DeMoss Wolgemuth says, no matter how busy you are, you can make God's word part of your life.
1: Whatever season of life you're in, you need the word of God to connect to where you are living life. And that's what meditation does. It takes this book and plants it and lodges it and causes it to take root in my heart and to produce fruit in my life.
0: This is Revive Our Hearts with Nancy DeMoss Wolgemuth, author of A Place of Quiet Rest. For Friday, May 22nd, I'm Dana Gresh. We've been talking this week about fullness in Christ. What does it really mean? How do we experience it? Well, Nancy's going to show you today from the book of Joshua that meditation on Scripture is key. There's a real heart satisfaction that comes from knowing and loving God's Word. Here's Nancy.
1: Well, as I think you know by now, I believe with all my heart that learning to meditate on God's Word is crucial for every believer. Yesterday, we saw why by looking at the life of Joshua. We've been in a series called Indispensable Ingredients for Life. If you've missed any of it, let me invite you to go to reviveourhearts.com. 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Now, some women have been listening to this series with us, and I wanted you to hear insights that they've gained about meditating on God's Word. Let's listen.
2: The thing that I like most about meditating is that it's more about the phrase less is more, and just taking a simple truth versus feeling like you have to take a paragraph or three or four sentences. Sometimes just Jesus wept. If you're grieving or you're going through a time of sorrow or struggle, that has been a great comfort for me. So I try to follow the pattern of just less is more, you know, a couple of words, even a word, that Jesus is my comforter, and just meditate on the fact that he's my comforter throughout the day. So that's what I do.
3: What I've found is that God will give me a passage of Scripture. I remember particularly when you were speaking just now about when you pass through the waters, I will be with you. And it was so on my heart. And it was just that, those few words. But I had it, and I had it on my rearview mirror of my car. I had it painted in my bathroom. And then we had a tragedy in my family, a car accident of a niece that I adored. And when I got in the car, I flipped down that rearview mirror, and God spoke to me again what I had been meditating on. When you pass through the waters, I will be with you. And I've just found that meditation is needed in those times, that having meditated on that scripture for months, that he gave it to me when I needed it.
1: And in that sense, meditating on God's word is not only blessing and benefiting you today, but it's storing up blessings for the future when you're going to need to have God's perspective. And you may find yourself in a crisis where you can hardly think straight. But what you have been storing away in your heart is what will then walk with you through that crisis or that circumstance.
4: I just want to follow up with a scripture behind what Jill just said. But in Isaiah chapter 50, verse 4 and 5, it says, "The Lord hath given me the tongue of the learned, that I should know how to speak a word in season to him that is weary. He wakeneth me morning by morning. He wakeneth my ear to hear as to learn. The Lord hath opened my ear, and I was not rebellious, neither turned away my back." And it's so important for us to meditate on the Word of God, even first thing in the morning, like you said, when you're less distracted. And sometimes that Word is going to be there, that's going to be the Word that's going to be me because I'm weary. But I've also found that through that meditation, it may be my husband or my children or maybe a phone call, that very word that God has given me that morning will be the word to the weary of someone else and will be able to be that strength to them.
1: Susan, I know that you've been through some seasons of time in your life where you were very weary, caring for a child with great physical needs, not able to sleep through the night. As you think back on those seasons of your life, can you relate to how the Word of God meditated on was a source of strength and grace for you during that season?
4: Well, one verse comes to mind. It said, "If thy law had not been my delight, I would have perished in my afflictions." And that is so true.

0: through. It was my lifeline. It was my strength. It was the only thing I had to cling to because everything had been stripped from me and all my securities and all my idols had been laid aside. And it was those times that the Word of God is the only thing I had to run to and the strength. I remember one night specifically that my son, who was born with multiple birth defects, and one of those was he was born without an esophagus, and he began to choke. And it was a Sunday night, and everybody that I knew was in church. And I just remember grabbing him up and grabbing my 15-month-old as well, and literally almost throwing him down the steps and running out to the front porch along with both of my two sons and standing on the front porch and saying, God help. And I just remember the Lord in his word just strengthened me, just like you said, I will be with you. I've not abandoned you. I am here. And I looked over to my neighbor next door, and there was a party going on, and I crashed their party saying, help me, help me. But I just know that every time that I was in those desperate places, God's word came through, and not only his word came through, but him saying that my presence is with you, and I'm not going to leave you, I'm not going to forsake you.
1: About 14 years ago, I went to a coma, and when I came out, I had to go through a series of tests. And one of the tests I had to go through, they put me on a very small, narrow table, strapped me in, and I'm real claustrophobic, and they brought a machine down, and it was so close to my face, I literally could lift my nose and touch it, and I had to be still for 5 shots for 10 minutes each. And I'm just going, what am I going to do? And it was like God said, just remember what I've told you, my word. And so I just started quoting scripture in my mind because I had to be still so I couldn't, you know, verbalize it. And before I knew it, it was done. And it was almost an hour. And it was just real neat how God brought back those scriptures because I was having trouble with my memory. I was having short-term memory loss. And I couldn't remember, you know, what I had for breakfast that morning. And so here I was that these scriptures I had learned throughout my whole life were coming to mind. And it just shows you how when you meditate, they come back. So it was neat.
2: You know, you compare scripture to scripture, and sometimes I'm reading in Why God Said That You're Only Supposed to Eat Animals That Chew the Cud. And then I got to thinking, you know, if you put the word in your body as food, more than necessary food, it's there for cud to chew when you have extra time and need it. It's back there. You've got it to mull over again. And I was just thinking about how God has used his word. If it permeates us, if it comes into us, it's got to come out. And it will be there when we need it. We can just count on him to give us what we need at the moment of time. We can just count on that.
3: Last June, I had something happen in my family, and I had been reading through the Psalms and already. And that particular day, I was at Psalm 89, and it's a psalm that speaks of course, who God is, and it was just very appropriate for what it was taking place, and I clung to it, and in all the different translations of the Bible that I do have, I marked it in all of them, and they all had a different way of saying the same thing, but what it said, and it's just rich, it says, righteousness and justice are the foundation of your throne. Steadfast love and faithfulness go before you. Blessed are the people who know the festal shout, who walk, O Lord, in the light of your face, who exult in your name all the day, and in your righteousness are exalted. For you are the glory of their strength. And by your favor, our horn is exalted. For our shield belongs to the Lord, our King of the Holy One of Israel. And I, you know, talking about meditating, there's so many pieces of that that I chewed on for days. And in fact, even just being here today reminds me that that was a piece of meditation for me at that time.
4: So the meditation on the Word of God connects up to real life circumstances and situations. And you may not be in crisis. It's okay not to be in crisis. But we're at whatever season of life you're in, you need the Word of God to connect to where you are living life. And that's what meditation does. It takes this book and plants it and lodges it and causes it to take root in my heart and to produce fruit in my life. Who was it? John Bunyan, I think, who said that he wanted to be so filled with the Word of God that when you pierced him, the blood that would come out would be bibbling. And I like that word picture. I want to be so filled with the Word of God that when I get squeezed, when I get in trouble, when frustrated situations in life over which I have no control, that what comes out in my responses, in my reactions, in what I say to other people, or when other people have issues and they come to me and say, what do I do about this? I want to be so filled with the Word of God that I can pour forth the Word of God, that I can respond in ways that are according to the Word of God. And it's meditation. There are no shortcuts to meditation. It's over the long haul. It's the faithful day in and day out of the Word into our lives from childhood, I might add, ideally, that is what brings us to that place of being filled with the Word of God, which is why it's so important, moms, for you to be helping your children to develop habits of being exposed to the Word of God, playing CDs of scripture as they go to sleep at night, perhaps, or just making sure that the Word of God is part of the fabric of how they live. It's on the walls of your home. It's in your mouth. It's in the music that's being played in your home, that they are being surrounded and saturated by the Word of God. Otherwise, they're going to be growing up in the counsel of the ungodly. If you're not intentional and proactive about getting the Word of God into the hearts and the lives and the minds of your children, the world will quickly fill up that place in their hearts, and then they will not flourish. They will not be like that tree planted by the rivers of water that yields its fruit in its season.
5: Last night, I was teaching a group of women at our church, and we were actually doing a Bible study, but some of them didn't have Bibles. And so I decided I would run downstairs to the praise team room because I knew there were Bibles in there. And I got to the praise team room, but there were no lights. It was pitch black dark. And I guess I'd never been in there before needing to turn on lights. And I groped my way around the room and thought, I am totally blind in here. I can't find anything. I knew they were in there. I could not find them. I had to run across the worship center, turn the lights on, come back, find the Bibles, and take them upstairs to the girls. But as I was walking back up the steps, I thought, what an incredible picture of the very thing that we're talking about tonight, because, and the thing Nancy's been sharing about today, because apart from the Word of God, I am clueless. I am blind. I don't know how to walk. I can't find what I'm looking for. I don't know which direction to go. And the Lord just used that as a reminder to me in such a practical way about the fact that I dare not try to walk through my day apart from His Word and the direction that He's there ready to give me if I'm going to look for it.
4: The entrance of your Word gives light. So Psalm 119 tells us. Kim?
6: I am thankful that the Word of God at critical times in my life has brought conviction. Recently, 1 Corinthians 13 has so come alive in my life, and that's something I memorized as a young woman, have taught on, have dissected, have meditated on, and the Lord keeps deepening me in that passage. And I know there's so much I still need to learn in it. But over and over through my Christian pilgrimage, He has used the Word to bring conviction. And if I'll be faithful to surrender to that He's teaching me, then I'll grow. And if I grow, then I'll reflect Christ. And if I reflect Christ, people will see what He's worth. And if I do that, then He'll be glorified. And that is my desire, and that's His desire. And He places that desire in my heart. And so my encouragement to women is, you know, we hear a lot of people say, I want to grow. I just want to grow spiritually. I'm going to this conference. I'm going to this Bible study. But no matter how many conferences we go to, how many church services we attend,
7: if we're not willing to put the word in our lives. And it's the daily application of the word, I believe. I believe it's that picture of the daily manna, the bread that we're to take daily. God provided the manna daily. He desires for us to live by his word daily. And that's, if people want spiritual growth, I believe that's the only way it'll come.
4: And as we meditate on the word of God, our lives become living epistles, seen and read by others in our world. People who may never crack open their Bible or may not even own a Bible begin to see the word of God incarnated, lived out in us. And then they are drawn to want to know the word of life and to get into the written word themselves. So this is not just for us. This is a means by which we begin to make Christianity real and vital and something to be considered in our world.
8: I became certified in scuba diving years ago, and one of the things that we had to learn then was to buddy breathe. And you would take three breaths, and then you had to take your regulator out of your mouth and put it in your buddy's mouth, and they took three breaths. And meditating on God's word has been like that in my life. It's life. I breathe it in, and then I find that I take my regulator out, particularly like on an airplane, and put it in a small child next to me's mouth. But it's life to each other. It's our meditation is important to the whole body, not just to us.
4: And don't expect as a mom to have resources and a reservoir of life to give to your family if you haven't been taking in the word of God yourself. You've got to breathe in. You've got to be taking in food. You've got to be, you know, they talk with nursing moms about how important is what you're eating. What's getting into your system is what you're putting into your child. Well, women, God put us here on this earth to be bearers and nurturers of life. And some of us are so anemic spiritually, so malnourished spiritually, that we have nothing left to give to those around us in our own families or elsewhere who need spiritual food. So you're doing this for yourself, but you're also doing it so that you have resources out of which to minister grace and help and life to others who are hungry and need to be fed.
0: I just returned from Thailand and also a trip into a communist country. And when I am with these believers in Thailand, many of them are first generation Christians. And the hunger for the Word of God just so is convicting in my own life, and not just their hunger, but also for the life that they live out and the sacrifice that they make for not just believing in Christ, but living for Christ. Because many of these believers are persecuted for their faith in Christ, and many of them are rejected by their families. And while we were there, we heard the testimony of two women that had come to Christ and how they were going to their neighbors and sharing their faith. And eventually, they were put in jail for sharing their faith. And they were given only a handful of rice for the whole day. That's all they had that was given. They only had the clothes on their backs. They slept on the ground. They continued to share their faith while they were even in jail. And they were told that if they continued to share their faith while they were in jail, then they would never, ever get out of jail. And these two women stood up and said, "We will never recant our faith, and we will not stop sharing our faith." And eventually, there were so many people getting saved in the jail that the people decided the best thing they could do is to release them. You know, I sat with these dear women, and the stories that they shared and the suffering that they faced underneath that persecution, it just brought such conviction into my own life. You know, how much are we willing to really live out the truth of God's word in reality? And not only that, when the word of God, when they gather, you don't have to do an announcement. You don't have to make up flyers. You don't have to do a radio broadcast of announcement that you're going to have a special meeting. You just, you know, it just spreads, and people show up because they're hungry They're so hungry to want to be taught the Word of God.
4: Makes me think, Susan, of that verse in Proverbs that says, the full soul loathes an honeycomb, but to the hungry man, every bitter thing is sweet. And there's something about, I think we're so stuffed, gospel stuffed, in a sense, if you will, in this country, with something that we have not really appreciated or digested or lived out or internalized or personalized. And we're sick and tired of something we haven't really experienced for ourselves. The full soul loathes a honeycomb. Don't give me, I'm stuffed, don't give me anything else to eat. But to the hungry man, if you've got a hungry heart, even the bitter things in God's word become sweet to you, because you know how much we need that conviction and what a blessing that can be to us. So as we close this time, let me just pray that the Lord will give us hungry hearts for his word. And Lord, we do thank you for the riches, the incredible riches of your word. It is worth more than any amount of gold or silver. Anything that could be precious to us, the Word of God is more valuable than that. And thank you for giving your Word to us. Thank you for the Holy Spirit who makes it alive in us and applies it to our lives, personalizes in us and the Word in us and enables us to live out your Word. And I pray, Lord, that you would give us hungry hearts, that we would be hungry souls longing for the food and the meat of your Word. And then that we would be givers of life to others as we are fed ourselves on your word. May we become a source of life and grace and truth and of sharing the living word, Christ, with others around us. Bless these women, Lord, and make us women who live and love and reflect your word in every way throughout our lives. I pray in Jesus' name. Amen.
9: Nancy DeMoss Wolgemuth has been encouraging you to live by the presence and the word of God. Don't you love how practical today's conversation was? I mean, we don't meditate on God's word for meditation's sake. We meditate because we need God's word to fill us and to spill out of us when hard days come. You know, our team has said before that Revive Our Hearts is a ministry for the suffering woman. The message of freedom, fullness, and fruitfulness in Christ is for her. Would you do a little exercise with me? I want you to ponder for a moment. What group of women do you have a particular heart for? Those enduring chronic illness? Those navigating marriage challenges? Those in seasons of grief? The list could go on. I'm sure for many of you, another group is coming to mind. Whoever's on your heart, I want you to know Revive Our Hearts exists to reach her with hope. She might feel empty today, but Christ wants to be her fullness. He offers her abundant life in his word today. Our heart is to tell her that she can thrive in Christ, but some of these women live on the other side of the globe. Some are members of Gen Z and Gen Alpha. 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This is a huge number. 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We're trusting him, and we're inviting you to partner with us in that. 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You know what's coming next, a week on fruitfulness. We're kicking that off with Laura Perry Smaltz. She's sharing about the joy and the fruit of embracing biblical womanhood. 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
10: Welcome to Bible Q&A with John MacArthur. This is Denny Nugent with today's question. It comes from 1 Corinthians chapter 11, where Paul tells women in the church to wear coverings on their heads. Now, John, certainly at first glance, it seems like a command that doesn't have much relevance today, but what's it really getting at? Anything believers should apply today?
11: Yeah, that's a very important question because people ask it a lot, especially with the feminist agenda raining down on all of us. What is the relationship of women to men in the church in leadership? If you take that passage in its fullness, it has many nuances. And in the commentary that I wrote on 1 Corinthians, I deal with all of them. But for a simple answer, what does it mean that women in the church are to keep their heads covered? Obviously, in the Corinthian culture, submission of a woman was demonstrated by her head covering. In other words, women covered their heads as a sign of their submission. It was an outward symbol. We have outward symbols today. Women wear dresses. Men don't in our culture. So that's one of the symbols. For a man to cover his head then would be to reverse the order. For a woman to uncover her head in that culture would be to declare her her rebellion. So the apostle is simply saying whatever the culture determines are the symbols of a woman's submission. Stay within those symbols because you're demonstrating the submission. Because the submission itself is not cultural, it's divine. It's on God's creative order that the principle of male headship and female submission operate. So don't do anything outwardly to show a rebellious heart against God's order.
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13: More than 60 years ago, American philosopher James Burnham wrote his famous book, Suicide of the West. He predicted that suicide is probably more frequent than murder as the end phase of a civilization. In a recent column, Tony Morley laments that many in the West engage in an unprecedented campaign of cultural self-flagellation and rejection of Western and Enlightenment values. The critics come from within and from without. Polarized critics from within perceive the downfall of the West, preaching inequality, down with imperialism, tax the rich, racial injustice, and systematic oppression. The polarized critics outside the West society burn flags, chant death to America, and denounce Western values. Tony Mobley also reminds us of the positive impact of Western values. Between 1800 and 2025, the average global life expectancy climbed from 28 years to roughly 73 years, while extreme poverty fell from roughly 80% to 10%. In addition to the improvement to health, we could also add the flourishing of governments and societies that provide freedom and abundance. The problem is that so many today have become detached from the systems and institutions that provided the high standards of living we enjoy today. That would include the free market, property rights, entrepreneurship, constitutional government, family values, and the rule of law. Most of those ideas rest upon a biblical foundation. We face a battle for Western civilization, and Christians must stand up to defend the values that built the culture we enjoy today. I'm Kirby Anderson, and that's my point of view.
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0: Elizabeth Elliot says that God knows the end from the beginning. He loves us, He is wise, He's powerful, and He calls us to put our faith in Him, to set our feet on that rock which will never move. Welcome to Gateway to Joy, a ministry of Elizabeth Elliot, author of over 20 books, including Secure in the Everlasting Arms and God's Guidance, A Slow and Certain Light. As you put your faith in the solid rock, study the unchanging word with us today. Here's Elizabeth Elliot.
1: It is the Lord who goes before you. He will be with you. He will not fail you or forsake you. Do not be afraid or dismayed. That promise given thousands of years ago by Moses to Joshua is meant for you and me today, for all who are willing to follow the Lord. This is your friend, Elizabeth Elliot, reflecting again today on a trip to Ecuador that my husband Lars and I made in May of 1994. I've been talking about how differently things turned out in my missionary work than I had expected. Some of you have heard me tell the story of losing all of the language material that I had collected when I spent a year working with the Colorado Indians of the Western jungle before I married Jim Elliot. All of the language materials, which in those days were not copied because there were no copying machines and we had no tape recorders, they were all in one suitcase, and that suitcase was stolen from the top of a banana truck, which was our method of transportation in certain areas back in those days. That was just one experience in which I had to face calmly and collectedly the difference between my notions of what God is supposed to do and what God actually does. I began then to seek to grasp the tremendous truth of the sovereignty of God. He's got the whole world in His hands. He's got you and me, brother and sister, in His hands. Nothing ever slips. He never makes a mistake. His attention is never distracted. This verse that I've been using at the beginning of my programs is one we need to remember. It is the Lord who goes before you. He will be with you. Does it feel like it? Very often it doesn't. What's it got to do with feelings? Here's the word, the unchangeable, totally reliable word. He will be with you. He will not fail you. Does it seem as though He has failed you at times? It's only because our vision is very dim. If God were small enough to be understood, He would not be big enough to be worshiped. He will not forsake you. Do not be afraid or dismayed. I had the privilege of seeing my old friend Rachel Saint in Quito. Rachel and I had gone together, along with my little daughter Valerie, to live with the Indians who were then called Aucas and today are called Waurani, the Indians who had killed my husband Jim and Rachel's brother, Nate Saint. She and I lived there together for 2 years, and Rachel has been there with the Aucas more or less since, ever since then. But Rachel is a faithful soul, and I was glad to renew our acquaintance. We had not seen each other since her sister-in-law Marge Saint's wedding to Abe Vanderpoy, which I think was in 1966 or 67. So it was good to renew that acquaintance. I think of how different the will of God is from our own notions. We must remember that there are two kingdoms, the kingdom of this world and the kingdom of God. In the kingdom of this world, there is flesh, and in the kingdom of God, there is spirit. This world's kingdom is earthly, God's kingdom is heavenly. This world perishes, God's world lasts forever. Here, there is darkness. In God's kingdom, there's nothing but light. And in God Himself, the Bible says, there is no darkness at all. And in the original language, That is a far more powerful statement than it is possible to translate into English. Absolutely no darkness whatsoever. In this world, there is evil. In God's world, truth. This world is a visible world. God's world, to us, is so far invisible. Everything in this world is shakable, as you folks who have experienced an earthquake can certainly testify. Nothing in God's kingdom is shakable. It is unshakable. And God has to shake us up. Everything that is shakable, sooner or later, has to be shaken in order that God may get our attention and fasten it on the things which are unshakable. I speak to you who are feeling greatly disappointed today, feeling as though God has let you down. May I encourage you, in the name of Jesus, to set your sights higher. Realize that nothing can happen to you that separates you from the love of God. The Apostle Paul wrote a beautiful, well, I would call it a hymn of praise in Romans, the 8th chapter. Let me read that to you. Speaking of this unfailing sovereignty of God, if God is for us, who can be against us? He who did not spare his own son, but gave him up for us all, how will he not also, along with him, graciously give us all things? Who will bring any charge against those whom God has chosen? It is God who justifies. Who is he that condemns? Christ Jesus, who died? More than that, who was raised to life, is at the right hand of God, and is also interceding for us. Who shall separate us from the love of Christ? Shall trouble or hardship or persecution or famine or nakedness or danger or sword? As it is written, for your sake we face death all day long. We are considered as sheep to be slaughtered. No, in all these things we are more than conquerors through him who loved us. For I am convinced that neither death nor life, neither angels nor demons, neither the present nor the future, nor any powers, neither height nor depth, nor anything else in all creation will be able to separate us from the love of God that is in Christ Jesus, our Lord. We must realize that we are natural and God is supernatural. And God wants to do a supernatural work of grace in these natural personalities of ours. Natural man is made for supernatural ends, and he is endowed with two supernatural means, grace and revelation. Grace and revelation are the supernatural means by which God wants to transform us. Let's not try to deal with things as the world would deal with them. I suppose one of the painful things that all of us Christians have to put up with from time to time is the challenge of unbelief that comes to us from non-Christian friends who say, well, if your God is so great and so trustworthy, why does he allow things like this to happen? And of course, there isn't any way to prove anything to them. There's no way to explain grace and revelation. They are not explicable. We are not to try to deal with things as the world would deal with them without revelation and grace. Often we act, and letters that I receive from my radio listeners reveal that many are acting and thinking as though there were no other reference point in the world, but we do have a totally different reference point. I read a list not long ago of some of the problems that people write to me about and with which they seem to be dealing as though there were no other reference point than this world, forgetting about revelation and grace. For example, the problem of forgiveness. How do we forgive people? I have HIV, somebody wrote. Somebody else with MS. Somebody whose husband is a drunk. Somebody with Lou Gehrig's disease. An ex-lesbian who told me of the sorrows of what it was like to be a lesbian and of her joy in having been delivered from that sinful lifestyle. When we're disappointed with the way God does things, we need to think about that difficult question of why God says no to our prayers. There is a great mystery here, and I'm not going to sort it out for you, but there are some scriptural reasons which are very clear as to why God says no to our prayers. One is for the sake of others. There are thousands of people who have been blessed and helped through the testimony of five men who died in Ecuador in 1956. One small incident at the time, but with tremendous ramifications. If our prayers, we wives who had prayed that God would bring our husbands back safely, had been answered with a yes, those people would not have been blessed as they were. So for the sake of others, God says no. For his glory among his people, God said no to Moses' plea to be allowed to go into the promised land, because Moses had disobeyed and had not honored God's glory. And so God said no to his prayers. Sometimes he says no because he has something better. He will never give us a scorpion instead of an egg. Sometimes what we think looks good, like an egg, God knows is a scorpion. And that's a verse from the Bible, Luke 11:12. And there are three more reasons which we don't have time for today. But I do want to remind you that God is faithful, and he is in charge, and he's worth trusting.
0: You've been listening to Gateway to Joy with Elizabeth Elliott, author of over 20 books, including Shadow of the Almighty, The Life and Testament of Jim Elliott. Join us next time for more encouragement and challenge from Elizabeth Elliott. This has been a production of the Bible Broadcasting Network.
2: Some phrases sound meaningful until you stop and really listen. Like the long and short of it. Two opposites side by side, somehow making perfect sense. You can take the long road or the short road and still arrive at the same truth. So here's the long version. God made you on purpose, knows you completely, loves you deeply, and sent Jesus to rescue you so you could know him now and forever. Here's the short version. Jesus loves you. Same truth, just told in fewer words. And that's a little like the cornerstone. The long version? Day after day, it keeps showing up with hope, truth, and reminders of God's love, meeting people in traffic, in kitchens, in long days, and in quiet moments when hearts are listening. The short version? It matters, and it keeps going because people give. So if this station has meant something to you, maybe the long and short of it is that it's worth supporting. From the Cornerstone, part of your mix, part of your life.
3: I'm Shauna on Johnny Erickson Tada, Sharing Hope. Here on The Cornerstone. Johnny, are there some verses that you just prefer in the King James Version?
4: Oh, there sure are. Like Hebrews 11, verse 1, and it says in the King James, "Now faith is the substance of things hoped for, the evidence of things not seen." Now, it's only been in the last year or so that I've experienced my faith as though it were substance, like it has solid, concrete reality, as though I can literally touch the things I hope for. Like I've got evidence in my hands of things far in the future that I cannot see. And it has made Jesus Christ in his heaven so much nearer and sweeter and happier. And you know what? I've got my wheelchair to thank for it. Now let me explain. My wheelchair, that is my paralysis and pain, is often so severe, so grueling, that I find myself desperately reaching out to anchor myself to the hope of heaven in the future. That day I'll see Jesus, when all pain will disappear, when I'll be free of the burden and the demands of this difficult disability. I grasp that amazing hope, that promise of a better day that's coming. It is the hope of Christ's joy-filled kingdom. And all that helps me survive. I pull it all to me out of the future into the present, and it gets me through my suffering. And for me, that promise of future things becomes so real, I could almost taste it, even when my pain is harsh. And as my friend John Piper puts it, he says, this present experience of tasting the rewards of the Messiah is faith. It is the present substance of the things that you hope for in the future, and its power is enormous. I agree 100%. Suffering, especially when it's really tough and ongoing, releases my grip on the things of this world, and it drives me to reach for things in that new world to come. And when I do that, when I fix my eyes on Jesus and his kingdom in the future, when we repeat and rehearse the things that'll happen in heaven, you know, no more sin, the devil destroyed, Christ crowned, no more pain, all the joy, and this hoped-for joy becomes a powerful present reality, not just for the future, but it is substantial in the here and now. Faith makes it real right now. Heaven's joy becomes concrete. Even when I'm wincing in pain, I reach out, I set my heart and mind on things above, and I can almost taste the joy. I can see Jesus glorified, all his promises, each one fulfilled, and it is powerful. How powerful? Well, the answer to that is in Romans 5, verses 3 and 4, quote, we rejoice in our sufferings. Now that's power on display. You know, like, are you smiling in your suffering, boasting in your afflictions, delighting in your infirmities? That has to be the power of God, right? So you rejoice in suffering, knowing that suffering produces endurance, and endurance produces character, and character produces hope. Look at that. If faith is the substance of things hoped for, then your endurance through suffering produces even more hope, more tangible substance of what you long for in the future. So yes, this wheelchair has become my greatest ally in increasing my faith, as well as my joy in the glorious realities of heaven yet to come. What is faith again? Faith is the substance of what you hope for. It becomes solid evidence in your hand of things that you cannot see.
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5: Hello, this is Lauren Stibgen with the Christian Working Woman. There are so many studies about the Proverbs 31 woman and aspirations to be like her. She is a powerful example of a working woman from the Old Testament, but she's one of the most important examples of male-female unity between mothers and sons and husbands and wives. Maybe you aren't a mom or a son or a wife or a husband, but the foundations of sacred relational unity between men and women are found in this chapter and can be applied to how God views the need for male-female unity in his kingdom. This proverb was taught by a mother to her son, King Lemuel. I think it's important to note the unity between the mother and son and the importance of this male-female relationship. The teaching that he is intaking from her is wisdom. The wisdom outlines for him the importance of unity with a woman who fears the Lord. The unity between this man and woman, husband and wife, shows in trust, gain, and for good and not harm. This woman is a smart worker. She provides for her home. She invests and burns the proverbial candle at both ends. She gives to the poor and makes sure that those working for her are provided for. She even dresses well. This woman is so well known that the man she is in unity with is known at the gates. In addition to her work, she shares her wisdom and teaching. Her husband and children praise her. This is a long and exhausting list. And it is a very good example of many of the Christian working women that I know. There are many lessons to be taken from this chapter, but let's consider the unity the Proverbs 31 woman has. Unity with the Lord, unity with her husband, unity in work with most likely men and women, unity with her workers, unity within her community, unity with her children. In all of these relationships, unity is a big part of her success. God wants us to be in unity with our closest male-female relationships. He wants his daughters to teach and his sons to listen to their wisdom. He wants his daughters to fear him and to seek trust in unity with others. He wants his daughters to work, serve the poor, and provide for our families. He wants us to be kind and not idle. God created us in his image, male and female, he created us. And just like the unity of the Trinity of the Father, the Son, and the Holy Spirit, he wants us to live in unity with others. How can you create more unity with the closest men and women in your life? It may just be the thing you need to do to experience yourself in God's image. Thank you for joining me this week. We hope you'll have a wonderful weekend worshiping the Lord with your church family, and we'll see you back next week for the Christian Working Woman.
6: Pressure is mounting on the Cuban government. A U.S. aircraft carrier, the Nimitz, and its escort warships have now arrived in the southern Caribbean, they say as a show of force and not a prelude to military action. Cubans are now spending as many as 22 hours a day without electricity. Fuel and food are in short supply. Protests on the rise. U.S. Secretary of State Marco Rubio, the son of Cuban immigrants himself, made a rare direct appeal to the Cuban people this week in Spanish. He pointed fingers at the Cuban government and said, "They caused this crisis by plundering billions of dollars and withholding the country's resources from the people." How long can the Cuban people survive without basic goods and services? How will this standoff end? Only the Lord knows, but in the meantime, we can do this. We can pray for the people of Cuba. I'm David Wolin at haventoday.org.
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9: It's Crazy Money Day. Hi, I'm Chuck Bentley with My Money Life from Crown. Charles Barkley of NBA fame learned to handle money the hard way. Young and wealthy beyond wisdom, Barkley spent impulsively. He gambled millions, once losing $2.5 million in several hours. He spent nearly $30,000 on his clothes in one day, more than anyone in his family had earned in their life. And he bought cars. Julius Irving, or Dr. J, saw the red flags and gave Charles some strong advice. Barkley says the encounter went like this. Dr. J said, "How many cars do you have?" Charles said, "Five." "Well, how many of them can you drive at the same time? Why do you have five cars?" Charles didn't have a good reason. "Son, take all those cars back and get one nice car. You've got $400,000 sitting around in your driveway. That money's going to be worth millions if invested properly." Now in his 60s, Barkley wants younger athletes to learn to think long term. He tells them to have one car and one house. Invest wisely and avoid falling into a lifestyle trap. Barkley's estimated net worth is now around $70 million. He's one of the most financially stable of the former NBA players. That's crazy. Friends, when tempted to buy something we don't need or can't afford, let's remember this lesson. As the Apostle Paul said in 1 Corinthians 10:13, no temptation is unique, and God always provides a way out. Self-control is key in finding financial freedom. 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We plan to celebrate all that God has done through Crown over the last 50 years. 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
5: For the Cornerstone to reach you, a lot has to go right. 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The power has to stay on. The signal has to carry. And people have to believe.

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1: 234 wins. He also won the Cup Series in 2015 and 2019. NASCAR, the Busch family, and Childress Racing, it says Kyle was a rare talent, one who comes along once in a generation. He was fierce. He was passionate. He was immensely skilled, and he cared deeply about the sport and fans. Busch appeared to be ill just a couple of weeks ago over at Watkins Glen when he radioed his team during a race and asked for a doctor to meet him after the checkered flag. Reports at the time suggested his cough was substantial. And of course, he underwent treatment for that this week. His team called it a severe illness. Kyle is survived by his wife, Samantha, his 11-year-old son, Brexton, and his 4-year-old daughter, Lennox.
0: Kyle and Samantha also founded the Bundle of Joy Foundation, which helps families struggling with infertility. Rest in peace to Kyle Busch. The indictment of former Cuban dictator Raul Castro on murder and other charges relating to the shooting down of two civilian airplane flying humanitarian missions in 1996 is bringing the government closer to collapse, according to one source. AFN's Steve Jordahl reports.
2: In February of 1996, two airplanes operated by a group called Brothers to the Rescue were shot down north of Cuba while trying to drop supplies to dissidents fleeing the communist regime. Four American pilots were killed. Pastor Sam Rodriguez says the news is sending shockwaves through Hispanic communities in the U.S.
3: Raul Castro's indictment is a definitive, loud, answered prayer. Not just for the Cuban community, but for the Hispanic community.
2: The U.S. is blocking energy shipments to Cuba, and Rodriguez says the country's facing a grave crisis.
3: There is garbage with corresponding rats and infection diseases piling up on the streets in Cuba, and the Cuban people have reached the point of no return.
2: He says the government is near collapse.
3: So they are demanding change, and they want that now. I think the regime doesn't even have months. It may have weeks.
2: If that happens, Rodriguez predicts the U.S. will be ready with humanitarian aid and more.
3: I see immediate intervention by the U.S. Marco Rubio would be intricately involved with what happened there, of course, under the direction of the president.
2: I'm Steve Jordahl.
0: A case involving a Texas Chick-fil-A continues to make headlines. Chris Woodward has more.
4: Chick-fil-A is closed on Sundays, a day that its Christian founder and others have considered the Sabbath. Laurel Terode, a member of the United Church of God, observes the Sabbath on Saturdays. She claims that she made that known upon interviewing for a job at a Chick-fil-A in Austin. According to Terode, she was given accommodation, but that later changed, and she was terminated after saying, "I'm not going to do that." The EEOC is now going after the franchise operator, saying he violated Title VII of the Civil Rights Act of 1964. Attorney Stephanie Tauba, First Liberty Institute.
5: These cases are very fact-specific when you're looking at whether an employee is entitled to a reasonable accommodation. But looking at the case that the EEOC filed on her behalf, it does look like she's got a strong case because, as you mentioned, she was afforded a religious accommodation to observe the Sabbath on Saturday, and then they took that accommodation away. So the fact that they were able to provide it for some amount of time lends credence to the idea that they were able to accommodate her without incurring significant increased costs to the business.
4: Liberty Counsel made similar comments to AFN earlier this week. The franchise owner does still have the ability to prove it would be difficult for him to accommodate the former employee in this manner. I'm Chris Woodward.
0: The head of the World Health Organization says the Ebola outbreak in Congo is spreading rapidly. He noted that 82 cases have been confirmed in the DR of Congo, with 7 confirmed deaths. The outbreak has also spread to neighboring Uganda. However, officials say the situation is stable. Texas Attorney General Ken Paxton is touting President Trump's endorsement as he heads into the final days of his Republican primary runoff against Senator John Cornyn. It will be another test of how much power Trump holds over Republican voters, as earlier in the week, Republican Thomas Massey lost his Kentucky primary against Ed Gallarin, who Trump handpicked and backed. That's all the time for now. Make sure to keep up with us on Facebook and X for American Family News. I'm Caleb Castile.
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7: The church has gotten sick and tired of all of the arguments and the divisions that go over doctrinal debates, and we've learned how to agree to disagree. We've learned how to tolerate each other. But the price tag for that is we end up embracing relativism that says it really doesn't matter what your doctrine is. It doesn't really matter what your theology is. And that is the paramount message of every false prophet that ever lived. And God was furious with the false prophets of Israel because they were falsely educating the people of God. And these false

0: prophets were powerful. They would come to the people of Israel and they would say, the Lord has laid something on my heart. Or the Lord has told me, be careful about using that kind of language.
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0: Welcome to Point of View. I'm Merrill Matthews, sitting in for Kirby Anderson today, and this is our weekend edition where we look over a lot of the things that are happening over the past week, some of the policy things, some of the news, and discuss them and bring some points of view to you you might not hear otherwise. Joining me by phone is Jordan Lawrence. He is with First Liberty Institute. He's senior counsel there. And joining me in just a few minutes will be Lathan Watts in studio. He's with Alliance Defending Freedom. Jordan, thank you for joining us.
1: It's good to be here.
0: You know, I thought I'd start out talking a little bit about the economy because it's been such a big issue over the last few weeks. And one of the things that happened just a few days ago is the University of Michigan released its consumer confidence survey, and it is down. It's down to 44.8. That's an all-time low for consumer confidence. And that's not good. It's not good for us as the economy. It's not good for certainly Republicans going into a midterm election. May be good for Democrats. We don't know yet, but that consumer confidence is down, and I'm sort of feeling it myself. You know, I hear people all the time just say, prices are so high right now, it's hard for us to be able to afford things, and that can reflect politically on the upcoming election.
1: No, I think that's right, and almost a year ago, bought a Toyota Camry hybrid that gets a little over 40 miles to the gallon. I thank God every time I fill up, which is not that often, because of it.
0: And that was a very wise move.
1: Yes, I wish I could say I was anticipating problems, but I'm finding we're making decisions. I live in the Washington, D.C. area. My wife is going to drive down to visit some of our children in Atlanta. And I said, I want you to take my hybrid card rather than your Ford gas only car just to save money. And I think people all over America are making those kinds of decisions. Maybe they're not going to go on the car trip to go, you know, visit the relatives or, you know, go to Yellowstone National Park or something like that. And that's going to be laid at the feet of the president. I think if there's a settlement to the Iranian war and the Straits of Hormuz open up, that will release 20% of the worldwide oil supply, and the prices will drop. You know, like the story with Elisha, when all the food came in to Samaria, that the prices dropped. and I think that will happen. But if it lingers until November, I think the Republicans are going to have some problems.
0: You know, you make a good point, because we're at Memorial Day, and a lot of people drive to go see family or go to do various events and so forth. And you think twice now when gas is as high. I don't know if you knew this, but I suspect your hybrid, you could probably sell that and make a nice profit right now, because people are looking for those hybrids.
1: Yes. But then I am not interested. No offers. Don't write to me here. Yeah.
0: You know, my piece in The Hill this week talked about this a bit. I called it Trumpflation won't be temporary. And I say in there, when inflation went up under Joe Biden, we called it Biden inflation. Has ticked up under Trump, not nearly like it was under Joe Biden. And I think it's probably fair to call it Trumpflation, because some of these are economic policies that are being engendered from the top. With Joe Biden, when he entered office, inflation was 1.4%, and it started ticking up shortly thereafter. And there were some of us who thought this was maybe temporary, because it was just, you know, you couldn't get products to market, ships couldn't get in to unload things, so the Federal Reserve Bank thought this was temporary and maybe would go away soon. But then Democrats passed the American Rescue Plan and other bills, pumping money into the economy. And when you pump money into the economy and there's a shortage of goods, that ends up just leading to inflation. And it went up to 9.1% in June of 2022, about, you know, 16 months after he goes into office. And that was a very high inflation rate, and people felt it, and it hurt him.
1: Yeah, no, exactly. And I think it is. I think that the numbers you put in your article in The Hill show that what's happened under President Trump has been less bad than it was under Biden.
0: Right.
1: But I think President Trump thought The Iranian situation, it would be in and out like it was in Venezuela. Mm-hmm. There wouldn't really be an effect on oil prices. I don't think they even anticipated the blocking of the Straits of Hormuz. Mm-hmm. And this has been an unexpected consequence. Now, I think it's more the reason for it is more specific and can be solved. Biden's inflation was much more systemic of spreading all the money around, that sort of thing. Mm-hmm. But I think President Trump is smart enough to realize he's got to settle this war and get the oil flowing again.
0: Right. Yeah. It actually, the inflation rate, it was 3.0 when he came in. It ticked down the next 3 months, but then in May, it started going back up in May in 2025. And, you know, this was a result of what he called those reciprocal tariffs, which the economy acted, the market and others acted pretty badly towards that. It turns out President Trump postponed some of these, canceled some of them, delayed and so forth. And so it really has not been the concern that many economists thought. It did take up inflation. But now with the Strait of Hormuz being closed and the oil prices, those are feeding in. And the inflation rate for this past month was 6%. It was, if you take out energy and food, it's 4.4%, but that's still significantly higher than we'd like to see it. And I just because it's going to take a little while for things to unwind, even if you got the Strait of Hormuz open today and the Iranian crisis solved, it's going to take a little while for those prices to come down. And we're what, about 4 or 5 months out from early voting in the midterm elections?
1: Yeah, that's right. That's exactly right. So it'll be interesting to see how this all shakes out.
0: My guess is it'll calm down some, but it's not going to, I don't think, until we get this Iranian issue resolved. And I know a lot of Republicans out there are concerned about it.
1: Yeah, and I just hope somebody is proposing something to help bring some relief to the average taxpayer. Mm-hmm. Because the food is inflated, other things are inflated. But the gas and the food, people see that every day. And it's just going to be a constant reminder that the economy is not in good shape for people as individuals and the way that they live their lives with their household budgets and all that sort of thing.
0: Right. We're going to take a break now. When we come back, we're going to talk a bit about the fraud that's been going on in Medicaid and how Vice President J.D. Vance, who's been put in charge of this, he's making some major steps. I'm very pleased with this because every administration says we want to cut waste, fraud, and abuse. Almost none of them does actually do that. Vice President Vance looks like he's taking this on in a big way. That will help save some money. So stay with us. We'll be back on Point of View.

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1: This.
0: Ads, videos, intros, tutorials. If it doesn't catch them fast, they're already on to something else. But some things are worth staying for, like a song that lands at the right moment. A reminder of who God is. A little truth in the middle of a noisy day. That's what this station keeps bringing day after day. If that matters to you, help keep it going. 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
0: Some phrases sound meaningful until you stop and really listen. Like the long and short of it. Two opposites, side by side, somehow making perfect sense. You can take the long road or the short road and still arrive at the same truth. So here's the long version. God made you on purpose, knows you completely, loves you deeply, and sent Jesus to rescue you so you could know him now and forever. Here's the short version. Jesus loves you. Same truth, just told in fewer words. And that's a little like the Cornerstone. The long version? Day after day, it keeps showing up with hope, truth, and reminders of God's love, meeting people in traffic, in kitchens, in long days, and in quiet moments when hearts are listening. The short version? It matters, and it keeps going because people give. So if this station has meant something to you, maybe the long and short of it is that it's worth supporting. From the Cornerstone, part of your mix, part of your life.
6: 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A hammer helps build something. And a coffee maker? That's just good news in appliance form. But people are made for more than a single task. We want to know there's meaning in what we do. That there's a reason to get up, keep going, and not give up. That even ordinary days can still carry eternal weight. That's where purpose and motivation come together. Purpose gives direction, motivation gives momentum, and when God gets hold of both, people change. That's what the Cornerstone is here for, to point people to Jesus, to bring hope to weary hearts, to remind someone right on time that God is still present, still working, and still faithful. And when you support this station, you help keep that message moving. So maybe your support is more than a gift. Maybe it's part of your purpose. Because chances are, someone needs that hope today. 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
8: And welcome back to Point of View. Joining me in studio, Lathan Watts with Alliance Defending Freedom, a good friend, been here many times. And joining me by phone, Jordan Lawrence. He is with First Liberty Institute. And gentlemen, I wanted to talk a bit about something, an article that Kirby highlighted, which is looks at J.D. Vance. And J.D. Vance was put in charge of trying to address the fraud that's out there, especially in Medicare, Medicaid programs, welfare entitlement programs. And I've written about this in the years. I've always thought it was rampant. And we frequently find out people who defrauded the government out of $10 million, $50 million, $100 million in these things. And J.D., every administration comes in and says, we're going to save some money by doing, by getting rid of fraud and abuse, waste, fraud, and abuse, and they almost never do it. It looks like it's happening under the Trump administration, and I'm very pleased because there's, let's just say, billions of dollars to be saved. And one of the articles we highlight is from the Daily Caller. J.D. Vance is finally crushing the fraudsters. And I'll highlight that for you. It's on our website at pointofview.net. But he's gone out and started finding this fraud that's out there. It's just billions of dollars. We noticed a lot of it in Minnesota. There you had Somali groups that were using this for people who had autism, children and so forth. And they go and they look at the places where they had said, this is the place where we're looking at these children. And they're empty or they're warehouses or something. Nothing's happening there. And now we're looking at California, another major fraud place. And Dr. Oz, who is head of the Medicare and Medicaid, CMS, He is looking at that, and they have cut off. They've seen so many places of fraud there, especially hospice places in California, that they have, I think he said he has cut off funds to several hundred organizations out there, and there's been almost no response from them. You would think if they had lots of people there that they were taking care of and the money got cut off, they would say, hey, hundreds of people are losing this funding. He's not getting almost any response.
1: Yeah, and I think the easiest way that they got caught was all these hospice care places were not reporting anyone dying.
8: Mm-hmm.
1: So, you're either really, really good at your job, and you're keeping these people from dying, or there is some fraud going
8: right.
1: on.
8: Right. And if they die, then the Medicaid or the Medicare stops. And typically, just for our listeners, if you're going into hospice, typically they think you have roughly 6 months left to live, somewhere 6 months right. or less. So, yes, it's and they weren't reporting these deaths.
1: Yeah, so that was a pretty... I think a giant red flag for them. And in the article that you posted, I think he had identified several hundred, and I think he said only about 20 people like picked up the phones like, hey, what's going on? So the rest of them were just, oh, I guess the gig is up. But I think when you have a program or programs like this, of this size, with this much money coming from the federal government out into the states, downstream, fraud is not a bug of the system. It is a feature.
8: Mm-hmm.
1: Like there's no way to keep track of that much money. And when you have that much money coming, you know, via the taxpayers through the federal government, then back into the states, it's inevitable. Like you said, people have talked about this for years and years. And now that, you know, the vice president's, I guess, in charge of this task force, they are actually prosecuting some people. And that's, you know, really what it takes to put a stop to it is you have to see people go to jail for this. Otherwise, you're not creating any sort of disincentive for the next enterprising young fraudster to find a way to bilk the taxpayer.
8: Jordan, this has been going on so long. Back in 2005, and people can go and get this article, the New York Times did a multi-part study of fraud in the New York area, especially Medicaid fraud and including dental fraud. And they went around and surveyed this. They found that there were dentists in the Bronx out there that they had people going around with signs. They called them barkers. And if you had a Medicaid card, you could go up and get $25 cash, and they would take your number, and then they would then take that and record various charges and send it into Medicaid. And there was one dentist who was doing more than 900 procedures in a day.
1: Right.
8: 900 procedures in a day, including.
9: Yeah. And Lathan, by the way, good to talk to you.
1: Yeah. Good to hear from you, buddy.
9: Go way back. I am from Minnesota. I grew up in Minnesota. I went to law school at the University of Minnesota Law School. So I've been more focused on that. And just yesterday, the U.S. Attorney's Office and the Department of Justice announced 15 more criminal lawsuits that were going on. And, you know, so some of this is Medicaid, but in Medicare, but it's also some statewide projects. And Tim Walz just turned a blind eye to this.
8: Mm-hmm.
9: Now, I think one of the mindsets is that this is a program to help the poor. So if you're talking about fraud or if you want to cut the money or whatever, then that's viewed as like you hate poor people. But that's kind of like saying that the doctors who treated George Washington and emptied a quart of blood out of him and basically killed him when he was sick, are exonerated because they were just trying to help a sick man. And sometimes the solution, the motives might be good, but the solution is bad, or people can take advantage of it. There was no oversight, because mm-hmm. then you're saying, oh, wow, if we oversee this, I'm speaking this as a lifelong Minnesotan, we're being mean to poor people. We're saying they're untrustworthy or something like that. So we're just going to turn a blind eye to this. And I think that the people have to understand that Medicare and Medicaid are very important programs to help old folks and poor people with their medical needs. And these funds that we pay extra taxes to do on our payroll taxes are running dry. So this is not like some, you know, Trump is being mean or something like this. This is taking money out of the hands of the fraudsters and putting it back where it is needed to treat people that have actual medical needs that are poor and who are old. So this is very, very important, and I'm very glad to see the crackdown, especially in my home state of Minnesota.
8: You know, about 15 years ago, I did a chapter for a book that Newt Gingrich published called Paying the Crooks. And it had a group of different articles in there about Medicare, Medicaid fraud, welfare fraud. And I pointed out in there, if you went to a website called Mafia Today, the top four articles at that particular time was on Medicare fraud in Florida. And it mentioned that a number of the crime families in New York had moved to Florida because it was much easier to defraud the federal government. And you weren't encroaching on anybody's turf because you're taking federal money. You're not in somebody else's, you're not running drugs or things of that nature in somebody's area. And incidentally, and our listeners can go, you can go to YouTube. 60 Minutes did an interview with somebody who was in jail from Florida at this time. If I remember right, he said something like, we were making, you know, we were billing $30,000 a day or so, and they finally caught us. And the scandal here is if they were only billing us, say, $5,000 or $10,000 a day, they might well have been overlooked.
1: Yeah, and that's my earlier point. Like, when you have this much money involved, it's impossible to keep really good track of it. Mm-hmm. Yeah. Fraud is going to happen. And to Jordan's point, every dollar that is defrauded is a dollar that's not available to actually help someone who needs it. So this
8: and they were borrowing.
1: Yeah. I mean, this is, you know, probably the most benevolent way of actually seeking to help the people who need this program is to cut out the criminals mm-hmm. from taking the money that is supposed to help people who are in need.
8: But Jordan, it seems like it's so big. Do you think we can get a handle on this?
9: Well, I think so. I agree with you. I feel like a corner has been turned, in that before this, there just seemed to be a lot of rhetoric about, you know, we got to cut down on waste, fraud, and abuse, and then nothing ever seemed to happen. But this has been so palpable, starting with Minnesota. And the one piece of good news is that the U.S. Attorney's Office in Minnesota has been prosecuting people because Medicaid is both a federal and state program. Mm-hmm. So Tim Walz is not the only executive or state government is not the only one involved in this. And they have put, I think, something like 80 people in jail. Mm-hmm. In fact, it was so laughable. Tim Walz at one point was trying to take credit. He and his attorney general have basically been doing nothing and just turning a blind eye to all this going on. But the crackdown is coming. I think that we've seen a shift. And I think as we're beginning to uncover this in other states, I think President Trump is going to pursue this. And I think if that is well put in place, whoever replaces him, even if it's a Democrat, it'd be hard to just ignore all that.
8: We'll be back on Point of View in just a minute.
10: Where does moral truth come from? According to 58% of Americans, individuals determine moral truth. 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
12: Jeremiah 29:11 says, "For I know the plans I have for you, plans to give you hope and a future." 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
13: You can learn a lot from the way a mom says your name. There's comfort in it, warning in it, love in it. Sometimes all at once. Moms have a language all their own. They can say, "Text me when you get there," and mean, "I love you, be careful, and I won't sleep until I hear from you." They know when something's wrong. They know how to carry a family in prayer, hold things together when life gets messy, and keep loving through seasons that are beautiful, complicated, or just plain hard. It shows up in a phone call, a meal, a well-timed question, or just the steady way a mom keeps showing up. That kind of love is strong, and in so many ways, it reflects the heart of God, patient, faithful, and near. So to every mom listening today, thank you for the love, the prayers, the strength, and the ways you keep showing up. From the Cornerstone, part of your mix, part of your life.
6: An alarm clock wakes you up. A hammer helps build something. And a coffee maker? That's just good news in appliance form. But people are made for more than a single task. We want to know there's meaning in what we do, that there's a reason to get up, keep going, and not give up, that even ordinary days can still carry eternal weight. That's where purpose and motivation come together. Purpose gives direction, motivation gives momentum, and when God gets hold of both, people change. 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
14: 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His number, 386-871-7704.
13: You can learn a lot from the way a mom says your name. There's comfort in it, warning in it, love in it. Sometimes all at once. Moms have a language all their own. They can say, "Text me when you get there," and mean, "I love you, be careful, and I won't sleep until I hear from you." They know when something's wrong. They know how to carry a family in prayer, hold things together when life gets messy, and keep loving through seasons that are beautiful, complicated, or just plain hard. It shows up in a phone call, a meal, a well-timed question, or just the steady way a mom keeps showing up. That kind of love is strong, and in so many ways, it reflects the heart of God, patient, faithful, and near. So to every mom listening today, thank you for the love, the prayers, the strength, and the ways you keep showing up. 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
8: And welcome back to our weekend edition as we look over issues that were happening this past week. Joining me by phone, Jordan Lawrence with First Liberty Institute, and in studio, Lathan Watts with Alliance Defending Freedom. And Lathan, we've talked for the last couple of weeks here in Point of View about the Southern Poverty Law Center and some of the things that are being revealed there. And now, apparently, something's going to happen.
1: Well, it looks that way. 11 count federal indictment. So they're they're finally going to have to answer to a federal court. You know, obviously it's just an indictment. There's no trial date set. You know, the government's still got to prove their case. But with all the Christian charity I can muster, this has been a long time coming. Mm-hmm. This organization stopped doing what it was set out, what it was established to do decades ago. In fact, the mid-80s, their entire legal team mm-hmm. quit in protest. And for many years, their so-called hate map was just a map of people they don't like mm-hmm. who disagree with their very
8: and the media would go to this hate map.
1: That was, you know, they obviously, I mean, they put ADF on it. They put lots of mainstream Christian ministries on there, you know, for adhering to a biblical view of sexuality. And it's not just the inconvenience of being listed on there. And then every time the media, you know, would talk about us, they would include that parenthetical, you know, who is listed on the ADF hate map or the SPLC hate map. It is their influence is far greater than people realize. So much so, like, and some of the work the ADF does in the corporate sector with corporations, a lot of big companies have like employee charity match programs mm-hmm. where you can designate a charity you want to donate some of your money to and the company will match it.
8: Right.
1: And ADF was not permitted on a lot of those lists because we were on the SPLC hate group mm-hmm. list. Yes, media relied on them far too often. And what came out in this indictment, wire fraud, mail fraud, money laundering, lying to a federally regulated financial institution, was that a lot of the hate groups that they were raising money to, you know, fight against, to stamp out white supremacy, they were actually funneling money to those groups. Mm-hmm. And we're not talking about, you know, just a few rednecks down the street. I mean, it was the Ku Klux Klan.
8: Yes.
1: It was...
8: the Grand Wizard, wasn't it?
1: Right. So these groups that they then tell their donors, this is why we exist, is to, you know, defeat these people, they were taking their donors' money and actually feeding it to these groups to keep them alive and keep them, you know, operating so that they can go out and raise more money. And that's, you know, that's basically the substance of the indictment. And then creating fake bank accounts to funnel the money through, which is where some of the money laundering charges come in. This is a serious case they're looking at.
8: And raising money, they did a good job at that. I believe they have something like $700-800 million tucked back.
1: Yes, they are one of the best funded groups, certainly in this country, mm-hmm. On the nonprofit, you know, side of the ledger.
8: So they will make the case that that we were just trying to get information about what these groups were doing that we consider hate groups, and we would actually take some of that information that we got and we fed it to the FBI. So yes, we took money to fight these groups, but this was helpful by having informants let us know what was going on. What's your response?
1: Well, you're not a law enforcement agency. You don't get to have paid informants. Mm-hmm. Like, if the federal government was doing it, I would maybe listen that, oh, yeah, this guy was a mole for us. That's not the SPLC's job. Like, they're not a law enforcement agency. They're not trying to put these people in jail. Mm-hmm. I think, like I said, you know, it's just an indictment at this point. Spent a little bit of time in the prosecutor's office my last semester in law school as an extern, and the joke is, you know, yeah, you can indict a ham sandwich. You can get an indictment against pretty much anybody. But when the federal government brings a case like this, the last thing you want as a federal U.S. attorney or prosecutor is to come out of this with egg on your face. Mm-hmm. Like, they had to know this was going to get a lot of attention when they did it. And so I'm pretty confident they have built a pretty airtight case, or they probably would not have brought it yet.
8: Jordan, when you have this indictment, you start getting open discovery, don't you? And so we may find out some things we still don't know about this that may be even more damning.
9: Yeah, and I just want to add, and that I used to work at ADF as well, and that the Southern Poverty Law Center has gone from a group that was fighting racist groups and, you know, ones that were violent. And, you know, so decades ago, what their work was quite admirable, that they've turned into basically a fundraising machine that with this insatiable appetite that they have to feed the beast with more donations. And they have stashed money in offshore bank accounts, things like this. And so they were seeing that the supply of hate was outrunning the demand. So they had to create more supply for them to do this. One of the things, now this is not as big as the other things that we've mentioned so far, but what I thought is ironic is that, and Lathan, if I got the number wrong, I think ADF has won 18 cases at the U.S. Supreme Court.
1: So far.
9: One of those, about 3 or 4 years ago, involved donor disclosures from the state of California. And the Southern Poverty Law Center wrote or joined a friend of the court brief supporting the Alliance Defending Freedom and never publicized that. So they were denouncing ADF while agreeing with them in a case that they won at the U.S. Supreme Court. I just think it's the height of hypocrisy and inconsistency to do that sort of thing. It was just shameless in trying to raise money to look good, and they needed additional boogeymen to beat up. And ADF and other groups like Family Research Council and others just got labeled in their drive-by smears.
8: Jordan, what's your expectation on their fundraising? I mean, normally you would think if you're being indicted, like by the federal government, by the Trump government, Trump administration, that would be a fundraising opportunity for the Southern Poverty Law Center. But you also have to wonder if their traditional donors are going to say, you were doing that. What do you think happens to their fundraising now?
9: Well, I hope it will go down, that people will see that they're not being served well, but they donate to. What I don't know and what I'm concerned about is they've got so much money stashed away that they can just, you know, live off the interest for a while longer, and that the donor base is not quite as important as it might have been 20, 30 years ago for them.
1: Yeah, I agree. I don't think they're, you know, going to close up shop, you know, the day after the trial. But hopefully, to your point, when people do see that, you know, what they were doing with their money, they get a little more suspicious about sending money to an organization like that. But to Jordan's point, there is a lot of money in the bank for them to work off of. Whether or not they actually learn anything from this and, you know, stop putting, you know, folks like ADF or Turning Point USA on their hate groups, or Moms for Liberty, you know, or the Family Research Council. I mean, you're really grasping at straws to talk about, you know, violent extremism groups, and you're putting these people on the list.
8: I don't have any idea. Could somebody go to jail for this?
1: Yeah, these are criminal charges. I haven't seen what the prosecutors, if they've said anything about what they will be pushing for, because the next, I don't think a trial date has even been set yet. So we'll have to see. But I would be shocked if there's not heavy, heavy fines, if not jail time, if they can pinpoint the people who were actually doing it.
8: Hmm. And this would be mostly because they're defrauding donors then, you think?
1: Defrauding donors, and then they also, one of the counts was lying to a federally regulated financial institution. Mm-hmm. So they were creating basically a slush fund accounts to funnel this money so it wouldn't go directly from SBLC to the Klan or SBLC to, you know, Aryan Nation or whoever. So they were creating these other accounts under false names and false information. So they're also lying to a federally regulated
8: bank. Is that essentially money laundering?
1: Money laundering. Yeah. Money laundering and mail fraud and wire fraud.
8: Well, it'll be interesting to see what happens here. I suspect the Trump administration is going to press hard on this. So we've been talking about a number of things on our weekend edition. We have links to these articles on pointofview.net, so I'd encourage you to go there, look at those articles and download them and take a look at them. You can also hit the donate button while you're there. When we come back, we want to talk about another issue that we've been looking at, which is deals with AI. Stay with us. We'll be right back.

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6: And welcome back to Point of View. Joining me in studio, Lathan Watts with Alliance Defending Freedom, and by phone, Jordan Lawrence with First Liberty Institute. And Lathan, a few weeks ago, Liberty was here. We were doing the weekend edition, and I'd highlighted an article that had come out, and there is a new service where you could sign up for this. I think it was $1.99 a month, and you get a picture of Jesus on there, and you get to ask Jesus questions and use Jesus as a spiritual advisor. This is an AI-generated picture and AI-generated responses. And we're sort of looking at this and just scratching our heads and say, does somebody get sort of caught in this like an idol? And then if it comes back, do I feel like that's what I need to do? And now we've got the Barna Group coming out with an article where they did a survey out there, and they say practicing Christians expect majority level trust in AI across most domains of personal flourishing. But it goes on to say trust is 83% of practicing Christians worry about AI misinterpreting scripture, and 72% worry about AI replacing the role of pastors as our spiritual leaders. And yet, according to the Barna survey, Christians are very willing to look at AI and use that to help them grow spiritually.
7: Yeah, I read this article and I was just baffled, as I think the Barna people are, about these responses, that they're simultaneously trusting AI on these questions of human flourishing, mm-hmm. and at the almost the same number or higher expressing doubt about the accuracy of interpreting scripture. And I'm like, you want to ask the people who responded this, like, do you hear the words coming out of your mouth? Like, something is not adding up here.
8: Jordan, you're not an AI generated voice, are you?
9: I am not generated by AI.
8: Wouldn't an AI generated voice say that?
7: Right.
9: Yeah, that's right. Right, exactly. Yeah. Yes, like we're data on, you know, Star Trek The Next Generation, you know, something like that going on here. I mean, I guess you could feed the Book of Proverbs into an AI, ChatGPT, and then ask questions, but you're not going to get sound advice because, at least with a human being, they're animated by the Holy Spirit. That's the first fruits of our salvation. And you're going to get, I guarantee there is no Holy Spirit working in an AI computer. And I agree with Lathan. It's just baffling how people both trust and doubt at the same time. And it just seems very spooky and scary, and as to how people can be misled. And I've heard of people, I don't necessarily think this was in a context of spiritual advice, but AI advising people to commit suicide. Mm-hmm. And that's horrible. And it just seems like, it's not giving, Christ life. Christ brings life. But this seems to be bringing death.
7: Yeah. And I'm glad you mentioned that, Jordan, because one of the things that none of the companies that have started, the varying versions of AI have been able to work out or fix is that they all report that the AI wants to please mm-hmm. the person who's using
9: yes.
7: AI. And so it returns answers to you that it thinks you want to hear. And so those cases that you mentioned where a couple, I think it was teens had actually committed suicide after, conversations with AI, AI was interpreting the types of questions they were asking as if that is the answer they were looking for and gave them that answer. Mm-hmm. And that's obviously, a horrible tragedy. But if you apply that to this scenario, you don't go to the Bible to find, you shouldn't be opening the Bible looking to justify the position that you already hold. Mm-hmm. You should be reading right. the text to tell you what the position should be. And
9: amen.
7: And if AI is going to tell you what you want to hear, that's like, already having the conclusion that you have come up with mm-hmm. and then just looking for a verse that you can take out of context and back it up with. I've had...
9: Yeah, it's 18 years. Yes.
7: Yeah, exactly. Mm-hmm. And I'm sure you have too. Had plenty of chances to speak to pastors and faith leaders before. And I always make a point to say, hey, look, yes, the Bible does have things to say about issues of our time, even, some of the political issues that we debate. But if you start with a political position and then open the Bible to try to justify it, then politics is your real religion.
8: I've seen surveys that a large number of pastors use AI to help them develop their sermons. And last October, I was in charge of our high school reunion, and I had a little committee working with me. And we said, okay, we need to start this with a prayer. Does anybody want to volunteer to do that? And one of the people on my committee volunteered to do it. And he's not trained as a minister or anything of that nature. And when we had the reunion, he did the prayer, and I sent a note to him a few days later. I said, that was really a good prayer. And he said, well, thank you. I had AI generate it, and then I tweaked it a little bit here and there.
9: Oh, man.
8: And I thought, okay, well, but it was really a pretty good job.
7: Yeah. Like anything, the tool itself depends on who's using it and how you're using it. I think some ministers, pastors, have that I've heard from said, like, here's what I trust it to do. If I'm reading through a text, and instead of taking the time myself to go read five or six different commentaries to get different, the different viewpoints on how this has been interpreted, I may ask AI to summarize the commentaries and feed it, my favorite commentaries that I usually consult, mm-hmm. and it'll send me back a summary of what those commentaries say, and that saves me time. Mm-hmm. That I can see, but trusting it as your spiritual advisor is that's a that's a whole other ball game.
8: Well, Vice President of Research at Barna, Daniel Copeland, says, and I'm quoting here, what we're seeing is that Christians are genuinely open to AI as a support for the domains that matter most to them, well-being, purpose, even spiritual growth. And he goes on to say the level of openness is higher than we might have expected, and it holds across multiple areas of flourishing. So apparently we've got Christians that are open to this, Jordan, and we don't know where it's going to go yet, but there's at least, I would say, a red flag here.
9: Oh, I totally agree, because it's just at a human level. It is not under the anointing of the Holy Spirit. And even with a human being, you can get bad advice and unwise counsel.
8: Often do.
9: But I think if people start looking at this, it is, and especially if it's in this feedback loop of where the AI is trying to please the person inputting questions, that just seems like a disaster, you know, that the flesh is just going to lead you astray, you know, darken thinking and all of that, you know. I'm very, very reluctant to use it except in some sort of gathering information, and then I want to check that. Because, you know, in the legal field, you've probably read these reports. I mean, this is different than what this Barna report is talking about. But of lazy attorneys writing legal briefs, mm-hmm. just having AI generate them, and they hallucinate.
7: Citing cases that don't exist.
9: Yeah. And so, you know, as the Bible says, and then they quote something that's not in the Bible. I mean, how do you know you're really getting accurate biblical information that's true to the scriptures?
8: And I suspect we're talking, in one case, when you're talking about well-grounded Christians, but an awful lot of people aren't well-grounded Christians and may go and use this anyway, just as a source. So it's a concern. We are looking at it here at Point of View. If you want to find out more about that article, the Barna article, I'd encourage you to go to pointofview.net. When we come back, we're going to look at some other issues like gerrymandering and some of the things that are happening there. If you want to give us a call, 1-800-351-1212. We'll open up the lines. Stay with us. We'll be back on Point of View.
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11: 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Dr. Morris, where do comets come from?
12: Chris, comets pose a very difficult problem for long-age evolution. Many of these comets are short-lived. They last only a few trips around the sun, but yet our solar system is full of comets. Therefore, it can't be very old. Evolutionists have proposed a hypothetical source of comets called the Kuiper Belt. Photographs from the Hubble telescope seem to support the claim. Unfortunately, recent studies of these same photos declare that the Kuiper Belt has not been found. There is no source of comets which would keep our solar system supplied with them. The Bible says that the entire universe was created in Creation Week, along with everything else. It's not billions of years old, and the evidence that we see supports this. Everything goes back to Genesis, and so it should.
11: Thanks, Dr. Morris. For more on creation, visit our website at www.icr.org.
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13: For American Family News, I'm Robert Thornton. The Director of National Intelligence is resigning. More from Fox's David Spott.
14: Tulsi Gabbard is resigning effective June 30th because of her husband's recent

0: White House today. Here's Fox's Jared Halpern.
1: Kevin Warsh was sworn in as the 17th chairman of the Federal Reserve, vowing to fill the role with energy and purpose.
2: I will lead a reform-oriented Federal Reserve, learning from past successes and mistakes both.
1: President Trump has criticized Federal Reserve leadership for not more significantly lowering interest rates, but told Warsh,
3: I want Kevin to be totally independent. I want him to be independent and just do a great job. Don't look at me. Don't look at anybody.
1: A handful of Republican senators withheld initial support for Warsh until a Justice Department investigation into former Fed Chair Jerome Powell was dropped. At the White House, Jared Halpern, Fox News.
0: Secretary of State Marco Rubio said today there was slight progress during talks with Iran amid uncertainty over whether the war will resume. He spoke days after President Trump said he was holding off on a military strike on Iran because serious negotiations were underway. Trump has been threatening for weeks that the ceasefire reached in mid-April could end if Iran does not make a deal. The presumptive Democrat nominee for the U.S. Senate seat in Maine is Graham Plattner, an oyster farmer with a Nazi tattoo and bizarre and pornographic fantasies. AFN Steve Jordahl spoke to a conservative Mainer who is baffled how the candidate can be in contention.
4: It was only recently that Graham Plattner had his Nazi death's head tattoo morphed into some cartoon dog. A look at his social media posts reveals some unrepeatable, bizarre sexual fantasies, and yet he's leading Maine's five-time Republican Senator Susan Collins by 7 points in that potential matchup. Nick Adolfson of the Christian Civic League of Maine is stumped.
5: Honestly, I wish I could put my finger on exactly what was going on here, because it certainly, what we see coming out certainly doesn't reflect the Maine that I know.
4: Plattner is pushing a lot of the radical Democrat socialist platform. Universal health care, massive tax hikes, the rich are evil. Adolfson says he's well-spoken.
5: He's a very magnetic, very charismatic candidate and has certainly been attractive to a much higher number of people than I ever would have dared guess.
4: And he's apparently captured some of what made Collins both successful and a thorn in the side of the establishment inside the Beltway GOP.
5: Very libertarian in many ways, independent in our thinking. The ability to pull yourself up by your bootstraps and we're a hard scrabble place.
4: Adolfson says Maine is politically unique.
5: For a long time, our largest political party was not a party at all. It was independent or unenrolled voters. The biggest political party in Maine is the Stay Out of My Life party.
4: I'm Steve Jordahl.
0: Texas Senator John Cornyn has rejected a call by the Texas GOP to pull negative ads, according to Texas Scorecard. Texas GOP Chairman Abraham George has urged both Senate candidates to stop negative advertising after President Trump endorsed Texas Attorney General Ken Paxton. But Cornyn says attacks will continue. Paxton agreed to the request and announced that his campaign had already shifted its television advertising strategy. Early voting continues through today. Election Day is May 26th. The National Weather Service says that if you're in far southeast Mississippi, southwest to central Alabama, to be on the lookout for flash flooding this afternoon. Rainfall rates of 2 to 3 inches per hour are possible. And that concludes the news at this hour. You can see more news at AFN.net, and we do appreciate your listening. I'm Robert Thornton.
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7: A well-known author and speaker told of a time that he wrote a song that earned him a big royalty check.
8: The biggest check of his life.
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9: Ever notice how some coffee mugs disappear from your kitchen? 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One ends up at work, one's in the car, one somehow becomes everybody's favorite, the one people keep reaching for. Some things just earn their place like that. The Cornerstone has a way of doing that too, becoming part of people's lives by

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1: And welcome back to Point of View. Joining me in studio, Lathan Watts with Alliance Defending Freedom and Jordan Lawrence by phone. He is with First Liberty Institute. And Lathan, we've been hearing for several weeks now about states trying to redistrict. They're redrawing the district lines. One of this is they were doing that beforehand because President Trump pushed Texas to redistrict in kind of midterm there and middle of the stream. And Texas has done that. Some other states were looking at it, but now the Supreme Court has come up and said, it basically started saying, you can do this as long as you're doing this for political reasons, and took out the racial aspect of it, because for so many years, states have tried to draw by essentially because of the Supreme Court, some minority districts, depending upon how many you had. And I argued in the Hill a few weeks ago that this was just becoming increasingly difficult simply because we are not a segregated society anymore. You have so many people who are now multiracial people. You had have two different races marrying, and they've now had children that are Muslim. So you have multiracial families out there, and they can move and live anywhere they want. And it's just, I grew up in East Texas in my early years, and you had segregated families. I mean, you had the blacks lived in one area, whites lived in the rest of the area. That's just not the case anymore. I mean, you still have areas where you have a larger concentration of black or Hispanics or Asians or something of that nature. But I just argued it's getting increasingly difficult to just try to do this racial gerrymandering, because we have people who get, if you have a person who's half black, half white, half Hispanic, half white, are they black or are they white? And they may vote either way. It's just changing.
2: Yeah, and changing for the better. Mm-hmm. I think that's what's been missed in this entire conversation, really, is that I think Justice Thomas's concurrence pointed out that, you know, these majority-minority districts were never really the intent of this section of the Voting Rights Act. Now, that was in his concurrence. I don't think it was part of the majority opinion in that case. But, and that party affiliation, so R versus D, has never been, you know, a protected class under the law. Mm-hmm. And to your point that we are more racially, ethnically diverse than we've ever been.
1: And that's a good thing. It's a good thing.
2: It's almost akin to the conversation we had about the SPLC, that when they finally, you know, really made real progress and eliminated a lot of the enemies they set out to deal with, the demand exceeded the supply, and then they started, you know, sort of falsifying it. The Voting Rights Act has done its job, mm-hmm. right? And so I think that's a good thing, right? So, and I think to Justice Thomas's point on the creation of a district, you know, that it must be a majority of racial minorities in this district, it's sort of rooted in a flawed premise that only a minority can really represent a minority, mm-hmm. where, you know, there are multiple members of Congress right now who are African-American men or women who represent majority white districts. Mm-hmm. And it's sort of this flawed premise that your skin color determines whether or not you could actually represent people that look like you. And that's just not the case. I mean, that's the exact opposite of dealing with, you know, racial bias.
1: And of course, the best example we have is a past president who was half black, half white. He identified as a black, but he won a large percentage of the vote in 2008 and then again in 2012. And then we've had a vice president who was, I think if I remember right, half black, half Indian or Pakistan or something like that. I think it was a different race. She identified as black, at least sometimes, didn't always do that. But you've been able to get those elected and nationwide. So you didn't have to redistrict to do that.
2: Right. And to, you know, your point about, you know, in the 60s when this was passed, there was still real segregation going mm-hmm. on, where you did have, this was sort of, quote, the black side of town and this was the white side of town. So if you were going to do something like that, it made it very easy to do. And that's just not the case anymore. But with both mobility of people being able to, you know, buy houses, move or whatever, plus racial integration of, you know, mixed race people and, or, you know, split households, you know, black husband and white wife, or, you know, vice versa, whatever. The point being that, both parties have, you know, drawn really weird lines in their states to benefit their political party. Mm-hmm. Both sides have done that for decades and decades and decades. If they were trying to minimize somebody's impact on an election, it was not based on the color of their skin. It was based on which party they were voting for. Mm-hmm. You know, the R's do it to minimize the D's, and the D's do it to try to minimize the impact of the R's in their states. That, and that was essentially what the Supreme Court said. Like, that, that has been going on. It will continue to go on. And, you know, here we are. I mean, we can get into, if we wanted to, you know, the pros or cons of this current round of doing it, by starting with Trump telling Texas to do it mid-decade, and then somebody else responds and back and forth or whatever. But I think the thing that has been missed a lot is the success of the Voting Rights Act means that,
3: that's right,
2: this interpretation, this wrong interpretation that you need a majority-minority district, is not necessary.
1: And, you know, Jordan, both red states and blue states have been trying to redraw the lines, but they're in Virginia by where you are. The courts have stopped them from using the map that they wanted to, which was a very strange-looking map.
3: Yeah, I just want to say that I thank God for the action of the Virginia Supreme Court. I live in Virginia, that shut this down. That back in 2020, Virginians passed a constitutional amendment to set up basically a nonpartisan commission to draw the lines. And they've been doing a pretty good job. We have currently 6 Democrats and 5 Republican congressional districts. And they were going to gerrymander that to shift it to 10-1 Democrat to Republican. And I just think that that is unconscionable, and I'm so glad that that got stopped here. So I want to just make a couple of quick points. Mm-hmm. People should read, Merrill, your article in The Hill, I thought was outstanding in pointing out, I did not realize, and we've been mentioning this, how many people in the United States are now multiracial? How many married couples, I'm looking for the statistic here, I think it's, was it 28.6% of the opposite sex couples who are married in the United States in 2022 were interracial. Mm-hmm. And that just shows that would have been illegal 50, 60 years ago until, you know, before 1967, when the Supreme Court said that was unconstitutional. And I looked up one other statistic too. Currently, there are 60 African-American congressmen in the House of Representatives. 30 of them represent majority white districts, including Ilhan Omar and Minnesota's 5th district. So things are not 1965 anymore.
1: Hold it there. We'll be right back.
4: A well-known author and speaker told of a time that he wrote a song that earned him a big royalty check. The biggest check of his life. But he felt the impression to simply donate it all to God. He had so many plans for it, but he followed God's lead. He said before that time, all he knew was financial lack. But after that, he never had a day of financial lack in his life. God always finds a way of blessing us when we give. A reminder of how God can work in your life when you give to ministries like ours. Donate at WJLU.org.
5: Some days, you don't need fancy words. You just need to look up and say, God, stay close, because loneliness hits hard. But here's the good news. You're not begging God to show up. You're talking to the one who's already there. So say it however it comes out. When the peace starts settling in, go ahead and say, thank you. From the Cornerstone, part of your mix, part of your life. You can learn a lot from the way a mom says your name. There's comfort in it, warning in it, love in it. Sometimes all at once. Moms have a language all their own. They can say, text me when you get there, and mean, I love you. Be careful, and I won't sleep until I hear from you. They know when something's wrong. They know how to carry a family in prayer, hold things together when life gets messy, and keep loving through seasons that are beautiful, complicated, or just plain hard. It shows up in a phone call, a meal, a well-timed question, or just the steady way a mom keeps showing up. That kind of love is strong, and in so many ways, it reflects the heart of God, patient, faithful, and near. So to every mom listening today, thank you for the love, the prayers, the strength, and the ways you keep showing up. From the Cornerstone, part of your mix, part of your life.
6: It's easy to live zoomed out. 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But real life usually happens closer than that. It happens when a friend hears the strain in your voice, when you stay long enough to notice someone's not really okay, when a conversation turns honest because somebody made time to be there. Distance is easier. It feels safer, cleaner, less complicated. But it can also keep us from the kind of connection God knew we need. That's why His Word tells us not to drift from gathering, encouraging one another, and staying close. Because some things only happen up close. Comfort, prayer, strength, laughter, hope. The kind that reminds people they're not alone. So maybe today's the day to zoom in a little, make the call, stop by, sit down, stay a while. From the Cornerstone, part of your mix, part of your life.
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1: And welcome back to Point of View. We're joined by Jordan Lawrence in First Liberty Institute. He is joining us by phone. Lathan Watts joining us here in studio. And Jordan, we were talking about the racial gerrymandering that has been going on and the fact that it is, they're trying to do this, but I was talking to someone yesterday who has a good bit of insight about the Hispanic community. And she mentioned to me, she said, you know, they're trying to redraw these lines, especially some Republicans, to bring in the Hispanic community because they voted in 2024 largely, much larger for Republicans than Donald Trump. But that may be changing now. And her point was when you're trying to do this based upon past voting and how somebody's voting, even if you're not saying it's racial, we're just, these are, have been voting Republican, you could end up finding out that a group of people may decide to vote Democratic next time and ultimately undermine your efforts to try to redraw these lines to help Republicans.
3: No, that's exactly right. In Virginia, before this last census in 2020, the Republicans controlled the legislature. They had gerrymandered it to support Republicans. And the Democrats were able to blow through that and take over both houses of the legislature. Mm-hmm. So gerrymandering is not necessarily this iron barrier to what is going on here, because things shift and that sort of thing. I think the better concept, which the Supreme Court has talked about, is having compact, you know, communities of common interest, mm-hmm. And many times those are geographic. I think one of the ways that this could be solved, so this is something a lot of people haven't been talking about, the size of the House of Representatives could be increased. They could add 100, 150 congressmen. And I think that this would do a lot to alleviate the concerns that liberals are expressing about this. The number of House of Representatives, 435, is set by statute. Mm-hmm. It was set in 1929. It has not been changed. Mm. And if all of a sudden, every state had, another 8 or 10, I mean, depending on the size of the state, I mean, Texas, that would be. But I mean, if all of a sudden Alabama, for example, had twice as many congressmen, I think they have 8. And that went up to 16, it would be a lot harder to do partisan or racial gerrymandering because you wouldn't have enough people to stretch out for all those districts. And I think that that's something that both sides could get behind, and probably only the people opposing it would be the congressmen that would have their power diluted if it's 600 congressmen rather than 435.
1: Well, as you point out, we have 435 in Congress. Little United Kingdom has 650 members of Parliament. 650.
3: Yeah, what are they, like 60 million or something like that?
1: Yeah.
3: They're right. That's a good, excellent point.
1: Now, I do have some reservations about making a bunch more politicians out there, but
2: I
3: take your point. Well taken. Yeah.
1: But the other point you make is these things change. Years ago, Virginia was a solid red state, but a lot of people, and I would argue many of them moving from Maryland because of the high taxes in Maryland, moved to Northern Virginia, and a lot of these were liberals coming, who bureaucrats and others who live in, who work in Washington, but they moved to Northern Virginia and largely turned Virginia blue.
3: Yes. And you know, like this is, you're reminding me of one other thing too, is that sometimes this complaint gets about the electoral college, mm-hmm. that because every state gets two senators, that it is skewed towards more rural, more conservative states and this sort of argument. Well, first of all, that all shifts, that at the around 1900 in the elections, the West and the South, which had fewer people than the Midwest or the East, were basically dominated by Democrats, like mm-hmm. William Jennings Bryan. That's where he won. So it was flip-flop. And then the other thing is that if you look at the 10 smallest states in terms of population today, guess what? Five have Democratic senators, both of them. The other five have both Republican senators. There is no red state bias in the U.S. Senate and therefore the Electoral College in that regard.
2: I think another thing that may be one of the law of unintended consequences that might actually be for the long-term health of our system is that, you know, whether or not it's a great idea to do redistricting mid-decade or whatever, you know, geared towards one election cycle, you still have, so like take Texas where we are, you still have, there's a finite number of Republican voters and you're trying to create more Republican districts with the same, mm-hmm. you know, number of Republican voters that you had in the last cycle. Now it's going to, you know, vary with people moving in, moving out or whatever. What they may have ended up doing is creating some more competitive districts. Mm-hmm. So you're going from, you know, a district that was solid, you know, 70% Republican. You had to carve out some of that to create this new district. So now it's, you know, 55 or whatever. And so in some of these states, what they're going to inadvertently do is make for a more competitive general election, which I think is actually good long term for the country. Because when you have basically the election is the primary in a lot of districts, the way to win is to be like, if it's a 80% R district, you got to be the most radical, hardline, right wing, far out there guy to win in the primary.
3: Right.
2: And so then the parties keep growing further and further apart because the same dynamics happening on the other side. Mm-hmm. If the entire election is the Democratic primary, the most far out there left wing candidate is likely going to win the primary.
1: And we're
2: so
1: seeing
2: you're getting
1: that
2: further and further apart. If the districts themselves are more competitive, it might tend towards, you know, somebody who is more generally has more general appeal to the folks, you know, center right or center left in certain districts.
1: And, you know, even though we sort of think of the country as Republican and Democrat, you've got a large percentage of independents out there. And I haven't looked at the figures lately, but generally it was roughly the same, maybe a few more Democrats than there were Republicans, and roughly 35%, 38%, something of that nature of each. And then the rest are independents. And if you're trying to draw these lines, you're going to get independents in there, and they can shift. They can change based upon what's happening in the country and what's happening in the economy.
3: Yeah, they're a big wild card.
2: Yeah, for sure.
1: And so we're, I don't know where we're going to go with all this redistricting. It will be interesting. The latest, I know I'm looking at Karl Rove's article yesterday, and he thinks, generally speaking, the congressional ballots are showing Democrats winning. And Karl said, even if they manage to bring in a few more Republicans, it's likely going to be a Democratic win come in the House, at least maybe in the Senate come November.
2: Yeah, go ahead, Jordan.
3: Well, I think that that's right. And so that this redistricting is not some sort of iron determinism that you can predict, you know, with certainty as to who's going to win these kind of elections for the various reasons we've talked about. People change their minds. The independents are a wild card. And if you do a lot of extreme partisan redistricting, you water down the finite number of people from your party that you want to stretch around to all these various districts. And it goes from certainty to maybe you could lose.
1: And one of the things I point out in another article we'll look at when we come back from the break is whether or not a Jew could win the Democratic presidential nomination. We're talking about races and ethnic minorities and so forth here, and whether or not you're segregating these. And increasingly, Democrats are just moving away. I mean, they're becoming very, very anti-Semitic for many of them. I don't think that it's the majority of the Democrats, but certainly a small minority of them are speaking out in ways that I wouldn't have thought before.
2: Yeah, it is an extreme on the left, and there's an extremism in certain corners of the right that has this problem as well. So it's definitely something that both sides need to address. I do. Maybe it's, you know, the algorithm on my phone, but I do tend to see it more on the left, I think, related to the Israel and Palestine issue. But, you know, you had Dershowitz officially leave the Democratic Party on this issue alone. So it's definitely something that they're going to have to work through. And I'm sure we will talk more about it here after the break.
1: Stay with us. We'll be back on Point of View here in just a minute. You can also go to Point of View and see all these articles that we have posted there. And I'd encourage you to do that. I'd also encourage you to donate while you're there. That's always helpful for the ministry. So stay with us. We'll be right back.

0: In 19th century London, two towering historical figures did battle, not with guns and bombs, but words and ideas. 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
2: Some phrases sound meaningful until you stop and really listen. Like the long and short of it. Two opposites side by side, somehow making perfect sense. You can take the long road or the short road and still arrive at the same truth. So here's the long version. God made you on purpose, knows you completely, loves you deeply, and sent Jesus to rescue you so you could know him now and forever. Here's the short version. Jesus loves you. Same truth, just told in fewer words. And that's a little like the Cornerstone. The long version? Day after day, it keeps showing up with hope, truth, and reminders of God's love, meeting people in traffic, in kitchens, in long days, and in quiet moments when hearts are listening. The short version? It matters, and it keeps going because people give. So if this station has meant something to you, maybe the long and short of it is that it's worth supporting. From the Cornerstone, part of your mix, part of your life.
3: It's easy to live zoomed out. 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But real life usually happens closer than that. It happens when a friend hears the strain in your voice, when you stay long enough to notice someone's not really okay, when a conversation turns honest because somebody made time to be there. Distance is easier. It feels safer, cleaner, less complicated. But it can also keep us from the kind of connection God knew we need. 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Because some things only happen up close. Comfort, prayer, strength, laughter, hope. The kind that reminds people they're not alone. So maybe today's the day to zoom in a little, make the call, stop by, sit down, stay a while. From the Cornerstone, part of your mix, part of your life.
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1: And welcome back to our weekend edition as we discuss issues happening this week. And we've talked a little bit here about the issue of anti-Semitism within the Democratic Party. As you mentioned, there's a small element of in the Republican Party as well, but it's a growing problem in the Democratic Party. And one of the things that happened this week is a Democrat running for the House of Representatives in Texas. This is the District 35. Her name is Maureen Galindo. She had $900,000 funding from what's called Lead Left PAC. She won 29% of the vote in her primary. The other opponent, former deputy sheriff in that county, won 27%. And so now there's a runoff going on. But Galindo has come out with some very anti-Semitic statements, and that has been raising questions. And some of the Democrats have been trying to push away from her. I'm reading from the Washington Post now. On May 13, Galindo wrote on Instagram that if elected to Congress, she would write a bill to declare that Zionism is anti-Semitic, and she would convert an ICE detention center located in her district into a prison with, quote, a castration processing center for, quote, American Zionists and former ICE officers. This has forced some Democrats to come out and try to separate themselves from her, understandably so. But my goodness, Jordan, this when somebody is this vocal and anti-Semitic, and she is running for Congress as a Democrat, and the primary is the runoff is next week. We've been in early voting, but she got the most votes in her district. It raises some eyebrows.
2: It certainly does. And I think this anti-Semitism is very alarming. And in my lifetime, I just would have, 10 years ago, if somebody would have said that both people on the right and people on the left are going to be sounding like 1930s Nazi Germany, I would have said, oh, that's not going to happen. We saw the bitter fruit of anti-Semitism with the murder of the Jews by the Nazi regime, and never again is that going to happen here. And I obviously am wrong on that, but just this extreme rhetoric that we see coming out. I am concerned that guys like Governor Shapiro in Pennsylvania, who I think would be an attractive candidate for the Democrats, is not going to be able to get much traction beyond being governor of Pennsylvania. And I think this is one of the reasons why, I don't know exactly why exactly, but that Kamala Harris did not pick him. That now maybe it's I don't think Governor Walz is a very good governor of Minnesota, but she basically picked the weaker hand. And I think the fact that Governor Shapiro is Jewish, I think would happen. One of the things that I am concerned about, too, is how widespread this is going to be. If there is a vacancy on the U.S. Supreme Court, for example, coming up pretty soon, one of the leading candidates, I think, who would be an absolutely excellent justice on the Supreme Court is a federal appeals court judge named David Strauss from Minnesota. He's very principled. He would be excellent, but he's Jewish. And I just wonder how many Democrats are going to vote against him because he's Jewish. And, I think that what happened in Gaza has exposed a real problem. It's not that I'm justifying everything that Israel did, but if the Palestinians had the upper hand, they would be driving the Jews into the sea or driving them out to other countries. They've got to learn how to peacefully coexist. And so this isn't genocide. This is people battling over the ability to live in close quarters together. And I think if they can do that, they'll solve the problem. But that might be wishful thinking. But it's not that the Israelis are the equivalent of Nazi Germany.
1: You know, you mentioned Josh Shapiro as governor of Pennsylvania. Here he is. He's got a good track record for a Democrat. He is a governor of a swing state. The other one I point out in the piece I wrote about this for The Hill was Rahm Emanuel, who has an excellent back. I mean, I may not agree with him on a lot of things, but there's not many people more qualified to be able to run for president and become president, setting aside ideology, than Rahm Emanuel, having been a member of Congress for three terms, a White House chief of staff under Barack Obama, a mayor of Chicago when Chicago was doing better than it is these days under Brendan Johnson, and then the ambassador to Japan for several years. And I think Rahm is running. He is writing a lot. He's discussing. He's laying out strategy and things that Democrats need to do. But he is also Jewish, and I just wonder, could he win the Democratic nomination, given even if as qualified as he is?
3: I think
2: Go ahead, Latham.
3: I was just going to say, I think he has this issue, but I think the other issue that is working against him in the current makeup of the Democratic Party, which seems to be controlled by the most extreme portion of that party, is that, I mean, I saw him on Bill Maher's show talking about how much damage the Democrat Party had done to itself with identity politics, particularly on transgender ideology. And he said, like, everyday Americans look at us and just shake their heads. Well, we're talking about men and women's sports, men and women's locker rooms, and we're sticking up for the guy instead of the girl. You know, we're on the wrong side of this issue. He was pretty adamant about it. And so there's two parts, really, of that party that are very, very vocal and seem to have a lot of power that he would, you know, be at odds with. But I agree with you as far as his background, his connections in the party, his experience. Yeah, I think he would be a very, very good candidate, even
1: formidable candidate.
3: Yeah. Just like you said, I mean, I don't agree with him on political issues, but you look at his resume, he would be a good one. But he's going to have two different constituencies to battle.
1: Jordan?
2: Yeah, I'm just shocked that guys like Rahm Emanuel, who's eminently qualified, again, too liberal for my political taste, but very qualified, and the fact that he would say something so rational as the transgender movement has just been a disaster for Democrat political success. That is going to get him blackballed as a candidate. And it's just very, very sad that just this extremism is just taking root. And, you know, I remember many of the listeners may have read Corrie Ten Boom's book about, you know, when she lived in Holland in 1940 and was protecting Jews, her and her family.
1: The Hiding Place.
2: And I thought, like, terrible. Right. The Hiding Place. Yeah. Like, oh, that's just such a faraway thing of the past. It's never going to happen here. I don't know. I mean, I don't know how far this could go, but it is shocking to me how this very terrible philosophy of anti-Semitism is spreading in the United States. It is something I just believe would never happen, and it's happening before our eyes.
1: You know, not long ago, a few months ago, Leni Riefenstahl was a filmmaker in Germany during the 1930s, and Hitler had her do the 1934 Nazi Party convention, and Hitler only comes to power in January of 33, the 1934 party convention, and she does the film, and then they release it called The Triumph of the Will, and you can go find, you can find it on YouTube and watch it. And I look at this, and I'm stunned at the number of people who just go to Hitler. I mean, it's amazing to me as how he was able to get that much control in so short a time, much of it built on anti-Semitism.
2: And not a bunch of ignorant,
1: low-educated
2: people. It's one of the best-educated countries in the world, and we're seeing the equivalent here of these very highly-ranked universities in the United States where this kind of wrong thinking is rampant.
3: I'm glad you brought that up, because I was going to say, I thought it was very, very telling that a lot of the rhetoric really heated up on college campuses, mm-hmm. particularly in the Ivy League and some of the elite institutions, after...
1: Where they're chasing Jews on campus. I mean, they're but shutting it down.
3: And it happened after the October 7th. I mean, you just saw these people get brutally, you know, raped and murdered. Some of their attackers were live streaming it, you know, and that's when the anti-Jewish rhetoric pops up, you know, and you start having all these, you know, these protests on campus. And like you said, like preventing Jewish students from getting into class and all sorts of other things.
2: Right.
3: It's like, yeah, that's a very, very troubling sign.
1: Well, speaking of October 7, there's a new...
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5: It's easy to live zoomed out. You can scroll past people, tap a heart, send a quick text, and feel like you've stayed connected. But real life usually happens closer than that. It happens when a friend hears the strain in your voice, when you stay long enough to notice someone's not really okay, when a conversation turns honest because somebody made time to be there. Distance is easier. It feels safer, cleaner, less complicated. But it can also keep us from the kind of connection God knew we need. That's why His Word tells us not to drift from gathering, encouraging one another, and staying close. Because some things only happen up close. Comfort, prayer, strength, laughter, hope. The kind that reminds people they're not alone. So maybe today's the day to zoom in a little. Make the call. Stop by. Sit down. Stay a while. 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
1: And welcome back to our final segment on Point of View for this weekend edition. And we ended this last segment talking about some of the anti-Semitism that's going on, especially in the Democratic Party. And I wanted to highlight an article in the Free Press. This is available online at pointofview.net, and you can see it. The title of it is What I Learned Cataloging the Sexual Violence of October 7. It's written by, I'm going to pronounce it, Kokhev Elkayim Levy. And it's Dr. Levy, and she has been going through and interviewing the various people, looking at the video and so forth. And she just goes through, Dr. Levy goes through what happened on October 7. And Lathan, it's horrible stuff. And yet, when you look at the Palestinians who were praising it, dancing, some of the sexual acts that happened during this day, it's brutal, it's horrible, and yet somehow they ended up being anti-Jewish from perspectives of other people.
2: Yeah, I read the article that you mentioned, and I thought maybe the most poignant point in it at the end was that her conclusion is that we as human beings still can't come to terms with what human beings are capable of doing to each other.
1: Yes.
2: And the things that she documents in this report, we literally cannot say on the air here because there may be families listening in the car with kids in the car. It is the worst thing you can imagine. Does not do it justice as what was being done to these people, both men and women, young and old. And then to the point, towards the end of the last segment, that when this started coming out, when this happened, that was when we saw a big explosion of, these anti-Semitic rallies on college campuses, or people trying to stop Jewish students from getting into class and Jewish students having to be escorted to, around campus. And it just, to the point of that article, it's difficult to wrap your head around what human beings are capable of, to see this happen and then celebrate it and then also twist it into, quote, anti-Zionism, that if you're not on the side of the people who did these horrific things, then you're somehow a Zionist, to the point where you have a Democrat congressional candidate promising to, put people in internment camps for being Zionist. I mean, imprisoning people for a political point of view. That is a level of extremism that is completely antithetical to our founding, to the First Amendment, to free speech.
3: Amen.
2: To everything that we hold dear in this country, no matter who it comes from.
1: And Jordan, one of the things I just find amazing is there are Muslims who say this could not have happened because a Muslim man would not do that. And yet we have the evidence, irrefutable evidence of it.
3: Yeah, and I mean, I think that it might be the tenets of Islam and the Quran say this is wrong, but it actually happened. And what I think is that this wasn't even somewhat spontaneous. This was premeditated. That I think people need to remember that even though there's been a lot of conflict since between the Palestinian Arabs and the Jews in Israel since 1948, when Israel was formed, there it was at a time of relative peace when October 7th happened. And what was happening that I understand was motivating this, that Israel was very close to reaching a peace agreement with Saudi Arabia, here that where the holiest sites of Islam are located. And this was meant as an attempt to disrupt that process and prevent that agreement from coming into place, because it basically would have displaced the Palestinian cause if the major Muslim nations are coming to making more and more peace treaties as they did under President Trump's first term. So this was meant to disrupt all of that. And this can't, I've had people say to me, well, the Palestinians were just like oppressed people reacting to decades of oppression. even if I'm not sure that's factually correct, but if it were, it cannot be morally justified because you've been oppressing me. I'm allowed to go and rape innocent women, things like this, torture them, kill people, all this sort of stuff. That's not a civilized society that does stuff like that. And this is where I think that if the Israelis are engaging in genocide, as the other side says, the people that are pro-Palestinian, what would the Palestinians do if they were in power? And I think this is a foretaste of what would happen. It would be mass destruction. It wouldn't be, oh, now we have a peace-loving, coexisting society or something like that.
1: You know, one of the things we've seen from speakers, representatives of Hamas, is that they want to be able to see children killed, women killed, and others, because that reverts back to people criticizing Israel and helps the Palestinian, or at least the Hamas cause, for being able to say to shun Israel.
3: Yeah, I think that that's right. Now, you know, the Israel is full of people that were driven not from Germany and Poland. I mean, there are definitely those people that, you know, their grandparents or whatever immigrated back in the 1940s. But Jews that lived in Baghdad, who mm-hmm. lived in Damascus, who lived in Algeria, and were basically driven out by the Arab governments, the Muslim governments there, and they had no other place to go but to Israel. So this is, there's no other homeland for them to go back to. And I think there's got to be some sort of peaceful accommodation where everyone can get along. There's enough space for everybody. They can do this, I think, if there's a will. But I think this is Israel trying to defend itself from Hamas and others that want them utterly destroyed, as Hamas says in its organic documents that form what it's all about.
1: Jordan, we only have less than 2 minutes left, but give me a sense. Do you think moderates in the Democratic Party can take back control of this and turn that around? Or are we going to see more anti-Semitism in the Democratic Party?
3: I think we're going to see more of it, unfortunately, because I feel like the intelligentsia is buying into this. But I think what's going to happen is there's going to be a revolt by the voters that are the moderates, the independents are not going to accept this. And I think the Democrats may have to do some soul searching and throw out some of these extremists from their ranks.
1: Mm. Well, thank you for that. And Lathan, tell us a little bit about Alliance for Defending Freedom.
2: Well, we're very busy. As Jordan mentioned earlier, we won our 18th Supreme Court case this term, and we have actually two more we're still waiting on that we helped Idaho and West Virginia defend their women's sports laws. Still waiting on those opinions that, you know, we're coming towards the end of the term, so those could be coming out here in the next couple of weeks. So very, very busy and very blessed to be continuing to win on behalf of free speech and religious liberty and sanctity of life and marriage, parental rights, more to come.
1: And Jordan Lawrence with First Liberty Institute, and y'all have had your own successes with the Supreme Court.
3: Yes, we won a case for Gabe Olivier, the street preacher at the Supreme Court in March. And people probably remember the Coach Kennedy case, which helped defeat this wrong and extreme thinking that the Supreme Court has had on separation of church and state, which has been used as a weapon to deprive us of religious liberty all across the land. That is gone now because of First Liberty.
1: Lawrence and Lathan, thank you for joining us here on Point of View, and we'll be back on Monday.
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8: Well, we've all heard the term, give it your all. But when it comes to your faith, what in the world does that mean? Well, pour yourself some coffee, pick up your Bible, and get ready to go deep, because we're about to explore this topic right now on Focal Point.

0: Welcome to Focal Point. I'm your host, Dave Drewy, and we're glad you're here today. Well, this is the time we clear out our regular schedule to sit down with Pastor Mike Fabares to get answers to your questions. Well, you know, most of us need to earn a living, and we've got deadlines and family obligations to juggle. So what's left? Does God really ask us to do more? Well, let's pass the mic on over to Executive Director Jay Wharton as he cues up a question on giving your all. Jay?
1: Thanks, Dave. Yes, here with Pastor Mike in the Pastor's Study. And Pastor Mike, here's a good question from a listener. In Luke 14, Jesus says, unless we give up everything, we cannot be his disciple. Does everything really mean everything?
2: Yeah, it does. But I think we need to recognize what's happening when we come to Christ. We are renouncing everything.

0: at some point, if there ever was a conflict between my loyalty and love for God and my loyalty and love for my parents would have to lose. And that may feel like hate to them. I mean, you could see that as a conceivable response to someone saying, well, I'm not number one in your life. It's like a wedding. You go to a wedding and you take these vows. Do you take this woman to be your wife? You know, forsaking all others. That line comes in there, right? And she'll be your wife and rich or poor, sickness, health, till death depart, all that. But the idea of forsaking all others, not that I don't ever have any relationship with any other person. It's not like I don't have any friends in my life. It's just that here's the ultimate human relationship, and this takes priority over the others. That's what God wants to be in our lives. God wants to be God. Idolatry has to be jettisoned, has to go away, and we have to let God be God.
1: And your lifestyle is going to change as well, because you are a follower of the God of the Bible.
0: Right.
1: And a lot of people will then turn to you and say, well, you're just preaching works. You're making, you know, I've got to do these things to be saved. How would we respond to somebody like that?
0: Yeah, I guess you could take that back to the marriage illustration, you know, that I have to do something to earn this covenant relationship. And that's not the point. The point isn't what you do to earn it. The point is, this is fundamental to the relationship. You know, you don't earn a wife by forsaking all others. It's just fundamental to having a wife, you forsake all others. That idea of supremacy doesn't do anything to earn your salvation. It is just fundamental to the relationship between you and the God of the universe. So we don't earn our salvation by giving anything up. It's just that you can't have a relationship with God any more than you can have a relationship with your wife if she's not the supreme human relationship that you have. And with God, he's got to be your ultimate priority above all things.
1: There may be some people out there listening, Pastor Mike, that have considered Christianity, but they see this, I've got to renounce everything and give up everything. Maybe have the words of Christ hearkening in their brains from Matthew 19 to the rich young ruler, you know, go and sell all you have and give to the poor. How does God operate within us becoming Christians? And, you know, I've heard you illustrate it in some ways, like under new management.
0: Yeah. No, that's a good way to view it. In that same passage we started with in Luke 14, there was the picture of the king coming with a greater army than your army. And if you want to make peace, it says if you go and make terms of peace, you know, then you get out of the war. And when we realize that God is God and nothing else should get in the way of that, then I concede the fact that he is God. I want terms of peace. And the terms of peace are he takes over. See, two countries, one with a bigger army than the other, doesn't just say, oh, let's not fight, let's go our separate ways. The stronger army becomes the occupying force. And we are under new management. So yes, I give up everything. Everything I have is God's. Now, the question is, what is he going to let me do, or what does he want me to do? And I'll do it. In my life, and I've shared my testimony many times with you, but you know, I had two giant loves in my life, music and my girlfriend, who's now my wife, and I put both of those on the altar, and they still are on the altar. You know, I realize God is the ultimate love and priority of my life, but God gave one of them back to me and said, I'll take the other one. He didn't want me in a life of music. He didn't want me to be a musician. He wanted me to be a preacher. And so he said, yeah, I'll take that. I want to steer you away from that career. And yet, you know, this relationship you have with her, as long as we know who's first here, God is first, not this girl, then fine. And though I thought it was over, because I thought it was going to be a conflict in terms of, you know, are you ready to be married to me? And I'm going to be a pastor. I don't know where I'm going to be in life, a missionary, whatever I might end up doing. But God was gracious in giving my wife back to me, much like Isaac was given back to Abraham. And they enjoyed a relationship as they walked down the hill of Mount Moriah. But it was very different because, as God says at the end of that chapter, I know that you love me. You've proved it. The whole passage started with God tested Abraham. So there's going to be those tests. You know, and even though we say this wholeheartedly when we become Christians, there's going to be things where he's going to say, what about that career? What about that hobby? What about that form of entertainment? Whatever it might be. And some of them, he may say, oh, you can continue in that. And others, he's going to say, no, I don't want you doing that anymore. I'd rather you do this. He'll make that clear through the providential circumstances of your life and through your study of the word and through wise counsel.
1: We have to be willing to give up everything. We may not have to give up everything.
0: Another way to say it, maybe, Jay, is everything has to be dethroned. Right? The only thing in the throne is that God is the king. And so nothing takes the place of preeminence in my life but God. Now, what is the practical function of my life? Do these things stay in my life? Perhaps they do.

0: Some of them do, some of them don't. But here's the thing, when he takes them, it may hurt for a little while, but you realize, hey, God, if God doesn't want this to be a part of my life, then I'm on to something else. You know, some people, when they really come to Christ, they say, I'll do anything for you. God pulls them out of the career they always thought they were going to have, like in my case, and he says, no, I want you to go here. I don't sit around and miss this. You know, why am I not what I wanted to be? I'm doing what I know God wants me to do, and there's nothing more fulfilling than that.
1: Pastor Mike, some people might be listening to me going, man, that sounds like varsity Christianity, you know, Christianity over the top. How would we respond to somebody like that?
0: Yeah, well, I was just talking about the gospel with someone this weekend who said that very thing to me, not exactly in those words, but was talking about the fact, well, I just wanted Christ to be my insurance. He literally used those words.
1: Insurance.
0: Insurance. And I said, well, he won't do that. He doesn't play that role.
2: He's signed up for that.
0: No, he won't be a part of that. He is going to be the king. So it may sound like varsity Christianity only against the backdrop of an insipid, weak, unbiblical gospel that's out there. And by that, I mean, hey, get your insurance policy, just put some Jesus words in your life, pray a few prayers, make sure you hit church every now and then, and all will be copacetic with you and God. That's not what the Bible teaches. The Bible teaches that to be a Christian is to turn to the God of the universe and let him be God in your life. And the only way that can happen is to have the atonement for your sins provided for in Christ, and then God focuses your attention on him. And Jesus says, why would you ever call me Lord, Lord, and not do what I say? That's what it means to be the Lord. So it's a life of obedience. It's not about earning your place in the family, but it's about knowing what it means to be a Christian, to be his disciple. To be his follower is to follow him and let him be the boss and the manager.
1: Well, thank you, Pastor Mike. An incredibly important topic. And you recently gave a sermon on this, and we're going to listen to it right now. It's called Curiosity and Real Conversion.
0: When Jesus calls Peter and the other disciples that are mentioned in the first 11 verses of Luke 5, he said to Peter, hey, you, put out into the deep, let your nets down for a catch. Now Simon answered, Master, we toiled all night and took nothing. Now I know nothing about fishing, but they say that when it comes to the Sea of Galilee, usually nighttime's the time to fish. They did that. The fishermen of the Sea of Galilee, they spent all night doing it. Daytime now, they're just washing and mending their nets. That's what they're doing. Christ says, oh, I know it's daytime. We've just preached here this morning. It's high noon, whatever. Let's go out fishing now. Nah, that ain't going to work. I know you're really smart when it comes to spiritual things, but I don't think you understand how fishing works. But, Master, we took nothing and toiled all night, but at your word, I'll let down the nets. And when they had done this, they enclosed a large number of fish, and the nets were breaking. They signaled to their partners. We assume that's James and John who were in the other boat. Andrew was probably in Peter's boat, along with Jesus. They said, come and help us. They filled the boats up with fish. It was just amazing. The fish were jumping in the boats out of the net, and the boats were so laden with fish, they began to sink. When Simon Peter saw it, he high-fived Jesus and said, would you go fishing with me every day? This is great. We'll make a fortune. No. After that amazing catch of fish, the very counterintuitive response, instead of high-fiving and rejoicing in the wonderful, you know, bounty, he says, depart from me. Get away from me. Leave me. Why? Because what you just did says something about you, and because it says something about you, it reveals something about me. I'm a sinful person. Depart from me. I'm a sinful man, O Lord. Something else that's harder to see in our English text, but look in verse number 5. Master, we toiled all night. Circle that word. That's an unusual word for the New Testament, because usually we see this word in verse number 8, the last word of verse 8, Lord. That's the Greek word kurios, which is usually the word we see when we're seeing someone talk to Jesus Christ. When we see the Old Testament quoted, where we see the word Yahweh in the Hebrew text, you saw in the Greek text, you saw it written kurios. This was a big word. The word master, different word. It's the word chief, boss, captain, okay? No disrespect in that. It's not like, hey, chief, okay, if you say so, master. And then you see, away from me, I'm a sinful man, O Lord. Something's happening here, obviously. Counterintuitive response, sees his own sinfulness, amazed and astonished at what Christ had just proven about his authority. Two things. Stand in awe. There's something about the power and authority of Christ that makes Peter go, wow. And when you see Christ for who he is, there's something that happens to your view of yourself. You need to be humbled. If you don't see those two things happening in your life, then maybe you're still a part of the crowd. Maybe you're just in the stage of attraction and interest. Real Christianity, which is the kind of Christianity which grants eternal life and forgiveness, always necessitates understanding who Christ is in terms of his authority and power and who I am in relation to that, a sinful person. Every conversion has to consider, let's start with the awe part of it, the lordship of Christ, the power. I mean, think about it. You are out there fishing, hoping these little small-brained fish will swim right into your net. You tried all night with all your skill, couldn't do it. Here's Christ, simple word, do this, and all these small-brained fish, it seems from every corner of the Sea of Galilee, swim into your net. He has power, as Psalm 8 says, over everything, even the fish of the sea. There's a kind of exercise of authority that makes him go, wow, away from me. Can't be in your presence. That reveals something about himself. I'm a sinful man. There's the humility that always comes in the wake of that kind of vision of the great power of the triune God. Why does it do that? Well, before I answer that, think about how often we see that happening. You look all through the Old Testament, visions that Daniel had. Think of Isaiah, Isaiah chapter 6. You know that? We don't need to take time to turn there, but you know that passage, don't you? 52-year reign of Uzziah. Which, by the way, in times of prosperity, like Uzziah's reign, as we read about in Chronicles and Kings, it always leads to a kind of complacency spiritually, and everybody feels safe, and their God becomes domesticated when everything's good. I'm speaking to 21st century American Christians now. And when God gets domesticated, as it did in the reign of King Uzziah, 50-year reign, people start to think wrongly about God, even the pastors of the day, if you will. And Isaiah has a vision in the year that King Uzziah died. And he sees the Lord, you remember the statement? High and exalted, lifted up, sitting on his throne, surrounded by seraphim, calling out to one another, cool, hip, and fun is the Lord God Almighty. You know the passage? Is that what it says? Oh no, that's the wrong version of Christianity. Holy, holy, holy is the Lord God Almighty. After that scene, threshold shake, smoke fills the temple, train of his robe fills it, everybody's freaking out. What does Isaiah do? What's his first word out of his mouth? Woe to me. I'm ruined, right? I'm lost. Because I am a man of unclean lips, and I live among a people of unclean lips. He sees his sin. Do you see the pattern? Whenever you see God for who he is, you start to see yourself for who you are. It's like you hanging out at the beach with everybody. We put on our beach clothes, and we hang out at the beach, and then all of a sudden we realize we're not at the beach at all. We're teleported to the most fancy, regal wedding reception we've ever been to. Everybody's in black ties and bow ties, and you're sitting there in your swim trunks. And they're coming up to you. Well, welcome, sir. How are you tonight? Well, how do you feel? You felt fine when you were with us at the beach. Now you get into the presence of something that's absolutely different. You start recognizing self-consciously, look at me. I'm totally unworthy to be here. That's the picture. The God that we are to relate to brings a kind of humility and contrition that shows us our sin. Woe to me, I'm unclean, right? And you remember God's response there? Seraphim flies over, takes a coal with tongs from the altar, brings it over to Isaiah, touches his lips, says, your guilt is gone, it's relieved, it's forgiven. Your sin has been atoned. Forgiveness. Listen, real conversion, not the fleshly kind of, I want to sign up to be pro-Jesus, but the kind that really starts here in our heart is the kind that includes that kind of contrition and brokenness before God. You been there yet? If not, maybe you're just part of the crowd. Real conversion brings that kind of contrition that cries out in our own sinfulness for the forgiveness of God. You know the next thing that happens in verse 8 of Isaiah 6? He says, who shall I send and who will go for us? God says from the throne. Do you remember what Isaiah's very famous terse response is to that? Here am I, send me. The response of someone who's been truly humbled by the authority and greatness of God, stood in awe of Christ, they're always ready to do whatever God asks them to do. Is that how our passage ends? Middle of verse 10, and Jesus said to Simon, hey, don't be afraid. I got work for you to do. From now on, you're going to be catching people. I direct these small-brained fish into your nets. I'm going to take these big-brained people and bring them into your preaching ministry, and I'm going to have you win people for me. And when they had brought their boats to the land, verse 11, they'd left everything. They left everything and followed him. Now, I know you think, well, they were just, you know, fishermen. That was his career. That was his job. That was his boat. Those were his nets. He left it all. Sacrifice. Service. When it comes to your conversion, if it's real, the thing that will be evident and obvious, and everyone will see this, is your stepping up for service and sacrifice. One of the reasons you can know you're a part of the crowd is that you just sit there as a part of the crowd and you're not known for sacrifice for Christ and service to Christ. No one sees that. You just go about your work every week. You're not involved. I don't have time to get involved. You don't have time to get involved. If you're not a servant of Christ, if you aren't seen as someone sacrificing things you could have and saying no to those to do things for Christ, then there's something missing here. 1 Thessalonians chapter 1, let's start in verse 4. For we know, brothers, loved by God, that he has chosen you. How would you know that? How do you know they're not just part of the crowd that's kind of into Christ and interested in the teachings of Jesus? Verse 5, because our gospel came to you not only in word, it wasn't that you just sat there and took notes, but also in power. It did something in you. And in the Holy Spirit, he changed you with full conviction. Would you describe Peter's encounter with Christ that way? Full conviction. You know what kind of men we proved to be among you for your sake. And you became imitators of us and of the Lord because you received the word, here's something to highlight, in much affliction with the joy of the Holy Spirit. In much affliction with the joy of the Holy Spirit. There's something counterintuitive and paradoxical. You sign up to follow Christ, you receive the word, it brings hardship and trial, and you don't say, well, that's tough, I can't do this anymore. You say, fine, I will joyfully endure the affliction. There's the sacrifice. Other things become less important, and your service for Christ becomes the most important thing. We call it around here ADAPAT, that little acronym, right? ADAPAT, what does that stand for? Anything, any place, any time. Anything, any place, any time. That's what it means to come to Christ in repentant hearts, trusting in him as the King of Kings. Anything. Interesting, this passage that we're reading here in Luke chapter 5, though Luke doesn't record it, there is a little scene, a little, you know, end of the kind of appendix in the back of the Gospel of John, John chapter 21, where after the death, burial, and resurrection of Christ, Peter, because of his failure, I believe, in Caiaphas's courtyard and his feelings of insecurity about God and being inferior, and I just can't do this, instead of shepherding the people of God, instead of teaching and tending to the people of God, he goes out fishing again on the same lake, probably with one of the same boats that his old fishing crew used to have, and he went out and said, I'm not going to do it, I'm going to go fishing. And then amazingly, Christ shows up post-resurrection appearance on the shores of the Sea of Galilee, I love this, cooking fish for breakfast, right? He calls out to Peter, hey, put your nets on the other side. You can see the little tiny silhouette there on the shore. Put your nets on the other side of the boat. Peter does it. Huge catch of fish. Exactly what took place here when he was converted. He hauls it in. He realizes it's got, he doesn't even direct the boat to land. You remember what happens? He jumps in the water and swims toward that little person on the shore, Christ. And he gets there, and they have that classic discussion. Do you love me, Peter? Yeah. Well, then feed my sheep. I told you what to do. You're not going to be a fisherman. Do you love me, Peter? Yeah. Feed my sheep. Tend my lambs. Peter, I know you'd rather be a fisherman now, but do you really, really like me a lot? Do you love me? You know all things. I'm sad that you would ask me a third time. Feed my sheep. Anything, you may be like Peter. At some point, you may say, I don't want to do that, right? Anything means you're willing to do whatever it is God asks you to do. If he wants you to leave behind your spreadsheets and Excel program to do something else, you're saying whatever it is, anything. Any place, all you got to do is think about Jonah. He was willing to be a preacher for God. He was willing to do the work God wanted. He just don't want to do it in Nineveh, please. Remember that? Some of you may say that. I'll serve you as long as I can stay in this zip code. I kind of like it here in Orange County. You know what? When you come to Christ, you lay down everything. I'll do anything, and I'll do it anywhere, anytime. Can't help but think of Moses. Moses, when he was 40 years old, prime of his life, he goes, I'm ready. I'll serve you. I will lead the people out of Egypt. And God says, no, not now. That frustrated him. You know how the story went. He leaves the country of Egypt as a fugitive. He goes and becomes a shepherd, gets real good at it for 40 years. Now he's 80, burning bush. Angel of the Lord speaks to him, hey, I want you to deliver the people from Egypt. I would have done that when I was 40. I want to do it now. He argued with God. Remember that? God gets real angry at him. He says, I don't care what your timetable is. You've got to do this on my timetable. anything, any place, any time. Peter, Jonah, Moses, however you'd like to remember this. What God is looking for in your heart is a kind of change from the inside out. The memorable words of Jim Elliot come to mind at this point, who not only gave up his career to serve on the mission field, but he ended up giving his life. But remember his famous line, "He is no fool who loses what he cannot keep to gain what he cannot lose."
3: 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Well, I'm Dave Drewy. 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

0: This is Max McLean. If sin condemns us to a life of misery, how are we saved from this terrible dilemma? Listen to the Bible from Romans 7 and 8. So I find this law at work. When I want to do good, evil is right there with me. For in my inner being I delight in God's law, but I see another law at work in the members of my body, waging war against the law of my mind, and making me a prisoner of the law of sin at work within my members. What a wretched man I am! Who will rescue me from this body of death? Thanks be to God, through Jesus Christ our Lord, there is now no condemnation for those who are in Christ Jesus, because through Christ Jesus, the law of the Spirit of life set me free from the law of sin and death. For what the law was powerless to do in that it was weakened by the sinful nature, God did by sending His own Son in the likeness of sinful man to be a sin offering. And so He condemned sin in sinful man in order that the righteous requirements of the law might be fully met in us, who do not live according to the sinful nature, but according to the Spirit. Those who live according to the sinful nature have their minds set on what that nature desires. But those who live in accordance with the Spirit have their minds set on what the Spirit desires. The mind of sinful man is death, but the mind controlled by the Spirit is life and peace. The sinful mind is hostile to God. It does not submit to God's law, nor can it do so. Those controlled by the sinful nature cannot please God. You, however, are controlled not by the sinful nature, but by the Spirit, if the Spirit of God lives in you. And if anyone does not have the Spirit of Christ, he does not belong to Christ. But if Christ is in you, your body is dead because of sin, yet your spirit is alive because of righteousness. And if the Spirit of Him who raised Jesus from the dead is living in you, He who raised Christ from the dead will also give life to your mortal bodies through His Spirit who lives in you. From Romans 7 and 8, listen to the Bible. It's great for the soul.
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2: 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But here's the good news. You're not begging God to show up. You're talking to the one who's already there. So say it however it comes out. When the peace starts settling in, go ahead and say, "Thank you." 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
4: You don't want to run around trying to make God like you better. 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But oh man, when you understand positionally what you have in Christ, when you understand all these resources that you were chosen in Him before the foundation of the world, when you realize that all of that is yours and that's who you are, that ought to do something about how you live.
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6: You've probably read news articles about how common it is for Americans to describe themselves as middle income, even though statistically their wealth puts them in a higher category. Of course, it really doesn't matter how much or how little you have in the bank. The fact is, you could be broke financially and yet have riches beyond compare. I'm talking about the treasure that's yours if you're a Christian. the unfathomable riches available to you right now. But specifically, what are those riches and how do you use them? Find out how to leverage this amazing portfolio. John MacArthur shows you how today on Grace to You. Here he is now to continue his study from Ephesians called Richer Than You Think.
4: Ephesians 1:15. This is a prayer by the Apostle Paul. It is a prayer in response to the great statement of theology in verses 3 to 14. Now, the truths in verses 3 to 14 are really beyond the possibility of the human mind to grasp. Frankly, our human mind cannot reach that deep into the truth of God. That is something we cannot do. We cannot mine that kind of truth out of our humanness. In 1 Corinthians, there is a very important text in this regard, chapter 2, verse 10, verse 9 we could start with, "Eye hath not seen, nor ear heard, neither have entered into the heart of man the things which God hath prepared for them that love Him." In other words, empiricism or experiment can't see it, eye or ear, and intuition and rationalism can't see it, neither has it entered into the heart of man. It can't be known externally. It can't be really known internally. The things that God has prepared for them that love Him. But God has revealed them unto us by His Spirit. For the Spirit searches all things, watch the next line, yes, even the deep things of God. You see, in order for us to even understand this incredible legacy that's ours in Christ, we must depend upon the Holy Spirit. For what, says Paul in 1 Corinthians 2:11, for what knoweth the things of a man except the spirit of man which is in him? Even so, the things of God knoweth no man but the Spirit of God. In other words, we must depend upon the Spirit of God for an understanding of the deep things of God. And believe me, Ephesians 1:3 to 14 are the deep things of God. Tremendous truths, deep truths that our human mind cannot conceive. So, having delineated something of these truths that are ours in Christ, Paul then moves to pray for us that we would understand these truths. It doesn't do any good to know them if we don't understand them, because if we don't understand them, we can't live them, see. So, in chapter 1, Paul begins with describing our position in Christ, then he prays that we'll understand it. In chapter 2, Paul describes our position in Christ. Then in chapter 3, again, he prays that we'll understand it. Finally, in chapter 4, he says, now that you've got it and you understand it, here's how to live it. So twice he describes the believer's position. Chapter 1, chapter 2. Twice he prays that we'll understand it. Chapter 1 and chapter 3. Finally, in chapter 4, he says, now that you've got a grip on it, live it. Now, the point is this, people. You cannot live what you do not, what? Understand. Understand. You can't live it. You cannot function on principles you don't know. No Christian has ever yet lived the Christian life who didn't know what it was. You gotta have it. You Christians all over the place are frustrated no end, trying to live a life that's never been defined for them. And Paul knows, as a man of God, that it is not just a case of telling people. You've got to pray that God will energize the information. Now, I believe that that's why in Acts 6, the Bible says that the apostles said, we will give ourselves continually to the ministry of the Word and prayer. Why? Because the ministry of the Word must be energized by the Spirit of God, and that is sought in intercessory prayer on behalf of the people. I don't think that the man of God's job is just to pray for the broken legs and the broken arms and the bad backs and the diseases of his people. I think he is to pray that they, as it says in verse 17, would receive a spirit of wisdom and revelation in the knowledge of him, that the eyes of their understanding would be enlightened, that they would know what is the hope of their calling. It's not enough just to teach. It must be taught and then prayed in, as it were, by the energy of the Spirit of God released as a response to intercessory prayer. Now, what really is going on here is simply this then. Paul is describing our position and praying we'll understand it before he tells us how to live it in chapter 4. Now, knowing your position is important. You know, if you take a new job, usually at some point they give you a description of what you're supposed to do. Same thing is true in athletics. As a former athlete, one of the things that I can remember coach after coach talking to me about was my position. And I had to learn my position before I could play it. I remember when I was in college, we had a great athlete on our football team. The guy was just physically super quick, fast, tremendously strong, really could pump weights, and very, very, very aggressive. You know, the kind of a guy that you could get in the locker room to go full blast and put his head into a locker. You know, just that kind of a guy. Just, you know. Well, that used to be a big thing when I was in college. See if you could find the space between the 2x4s on the plaster wall and put your head through it, you know. Those were not the Phi Beta Kappa athletes, incidentally. But anyway, that was part of it, see. Well, so Kurt was this guy's name. And I mean, he was tough as nails. And they decided to make him a middle linebacker. That's what he'd been in high school. And, of course, he was all over the place. When you get to college, he gets a little more sophisticated, and you can't run amok. And so they tried to design for Kurt some limitations to what he could do. Now, the idea was, you got this much territory. This is your position. Now, stay there, because when you leave there, we're in trouble. But invariably, what would happen was that the quarterback would make a fake somewhere, and Kurt would be long gone after the first fake. The counter would come back and goodbye because nobody was home where Kurt was supposed to be. Well, this went on for about 4 games, and finally this guy, who was probably the best athlete we had on the team, wound up on the bench because he couldn't play his position. Now, this is just part of it. In anything you do, you're given an assignment, the parameters are defined, and you're asked to fulfill those. Number one, you must hear the definition of it. Number two, you must understand it, then you can do it. But you can't do it without the first two. Same thing is true of the Christian. You can't just try to get people to behave in a certain manner unless they understand the parameters and definition of what it is that they're asked to do. And yet, you know, it's a sad thing, but it's true. Church after church after church after church, people will get up and they'll tell people what to do, but they never give them the parameters or an understanding of what it is that they're really doing. You know, you get up and you exhort people to live the Christian life and do what's right and live for God and get dedicated, consecrated, irrigated, whatever it is, you know, goes on and on. And trying to get them to live it up, and you really are, you're working on them from the standpoint of sort of a halftime pep talk every Sunday to try to jack them up again and get them rolling, see? Or else you put them under a guilt trip and they begin to feel like they're just really, they gotta do this or God is gonna be right on them, see? And so they get to feel guilty, or you intimidate them, or there's a certain peer pressure exerted on them, and if they don't function, they're not one of the in group, see? And all of this bypasses the real motive for living the Christian life. The real guts of it, the real heart of it, the real base of it is simply understanding who you are in Christ. That's the base, knowing your position. I remember as a little kid that people were always reminding me who I was because my father was a preacher. And my father was one who was also always reminding me who I was because he felt that I should live in a certain manner so that it wouldn't reflect on his ministry. And I had some trouble with that because I was kind of a rambunctious little guy. And I remember, well, there's a lot of things I remember. I'm not going to go into all of them, but I can think of a couple of things. When I was a real kid, I used to tell stories sometimes. I remember one thing my dad, I bit for a while when I was little. I bit other little kids, and I don't know what I was lashing out at, but my father finally put a sign around my neck, do not play with me, I bite, and I had to, I wore that sign every day for a week and never bit another kid. It worked. He was very concerned that I live up to the standard that he had set. See, I'm just like the rest of you, right? But I remember one time I got into a situation where I was prone to tell fibs, and I could make up some really good ones. And I remember in the second grade, I told my teacher that my dad was chopping wood and he chopped off his legs. And in fact, I carried it on day after day. I had the teacher really concerned and so forth and so on. I was giving him a day-by-day description of the hospital and how everything was going. And we had an open house at the end of the week, which I hadn't forgotten about, and my father came. The teacher looked at my father and said, "Oh, Reverend MacArthur, you're doing so well." He said, "Huh?" And there were several things in my life. I remember one time when I did something very bad and I wound up in deep, deep trouble. And my mother said to me, "Don't you know who you are? Don't you know who you are? Don't you know what that does to your father and his ministry and so forth and so on?" Well, you know, in a sense, that was okay. I mean, you say, well, you shouldn't scold a kid on that basis. Yeah, it's all right to do that, I think. We do have a certain responsibility to honor our parents. That's biblical. But, you know, I always think back on that, and I think about the fact that, by the way, I don't do those things anymore. I just want you to know that. But I just think back about the fact that, you know, that's a great basis for a Christian life. You know, I am who I am in Christ, therefore I behave the way I behave, see. This is basic to Christianity. You must understand who you are in Christ. That and that alone is the foundation upon which you operate. And if all you do is just get in the pulpit, or all you do is just try to challenge yourself to live the Christian life, whimsically beating yourself sort of into it emotionally, you're going to miss it. You've got to understand the foundation principles. This is who I am. This is my position. This is my understanding of it. And Paul is praying, oh God, may they deeply understand who they are. May they get a grip on this incredible reality that they are one with the eternal God through Christ, that all of the blessings of the heavenlies are theirs, that this is the standard of their existence forever, and may they live like it, see? That's what he's after. And so I tell pastors all the time, man, when you get into the pulpit, teach positional truth. Teach people what their position in Christ is, then tell them how to act. If they don't know who they are, they don't know why they ought to act that way. So important. Position and practice. Now, you have to make a distinction in all of your study of the Bible between those two things. People who don't distinguish between those two things really get confused. If you don't understand what statements in the Bible are positional and what are practical, or what deal with your standing before God and what deal with your experience, you'll never interpret the Bible right. For example, in one passage in the Bible, it simply says this, "Now you are holy." You say, "Me?" That's right. You're holy. In another verse, it says to the very same people, "Cleanse yourselves from all filthiness." Now, wait a minute. You just said we're holy, and now you say cleanse yourselves from filthiness. But you see, if you don't know the difference, you're going to go like this and think at one minute you're holy and one minute you're filthy. The fact of the matter is you're holy in your position before God in Christ, and you're not in your practice. So that this is the way the Christian life goes. Here is your position in Christ, perfect holiness, perfect righteousness, one with Christ, an eternal, unchanging, invariable reality. But your practice is down here, and the Christian life is making your practice equal your what? Your position. That's it. That's it. It's making your practice equal your position. Now, the Apostle Paul wants us to understand our position because he knows that unless we do, we're not going to have the right motive to live the life. I'm a child of the King. I am one with Jesus Christ. He lives in me and through me. Now that demands out of me a certain kind of behavior, right? That's the essence of his thought. So, he has shared in the first 14 verses the great, deep, rich truths of what is ours in Christ. And now he prays that we would understand it. He prays that we would get a grip on it. And people, I want you to understand this. Christian growth has nothing, I'll say it again, Christian growth has nothing to do with your position in Christ. Nothing. When you were saved, you were in Christ. How much of your sin was forgiven? All. You received eternal life. You're made perfect. The righteousness of Christ is imputed to you. God sees you as absolutely perfect and righteous. That's your position. Christian growth has nothing to do with it. But your practice is where the growth comes. I've often said that the Christian life is the process, watch this, of becoming what you are. Okay? Becoming what you are. Now, let me illustrate for a minute. There are a lot of people who think that Christian growth, like when you grow and mature as a Christian and you develop, makes God like you better. Now, we're kind of like this. We're this way humanly. You know, we say to our kids now and then, well, mommy won't love you if you do that. Well, I'll like you a lot better if you do this. God is not like mommy. What you do or don't do has absolutely no effect on your position before God. You can't do anything to make Him like you better. You can't do anything to make Him like you less because He loves you totally and perfectly in Christ, right? You can't do anything to make Him forgive you more or less. He forgave you already everything. You can't do anything to earn more salvation or to give up some of it. You can't do that because you already have it total and complete. There's no more or no less. You see, positionally, it's all yours. You are already accepted in the Beloved One, verse 6 says of chapter 1. Already. We're already in God's favor. We're already in God's grace. For Christ's sake, everything is settled. We are one with Christ. He sees us just as He sees Jesus Christ. Nothing you do can increase you in God's favor. Nothing you do can decrease you in God's favor positionally. Your standing is perfect. Colossians 2:10 says, and you are complete in Him. Hebrews 10 says, and He has perfected you forever by the one offering of Jesus Christ. Positionally perfect. Positionally complete. 2 Peter 1, he says, that you have been made a partaker of the divine nature. Perfection again. Positionally, you're in Christ. He doesn't see you anymore as an individual in that sense. He sees you in Christ with His righteousness. You are a partaker of the divine nature. Peter says you have all things that pertain to life and godliness. You have received great and precious promises. But then Peter goes on in 2 Peter 1, verse 4 to say, verse 5, now that you have that position, here's how to match up your practice. Add to your faith virtue, to your virtue knowledge, to knowledge patience, to patience so forth goodness, to goodness brotherly love, to brotherly love kindness, etc. In other words, he's saying now get your practice moving toward your position. This is who you are. This is how you act like it. You know, it's kind of like the difference between a baby and a polywog. You know, when I was a little kid and you were too, I used to collect polywogs. And a polywog was a little blob with a tail. And you'd get a little polywog in a coffee can or something or a jar, and you'd watch that little polywog, and you'd drop in some grass or something, and pretty soon that little polywog would spoing, and a couple of legs would come out in the back, right? And a little while later, you didn't have a polywog. Something else would pop out of the front, and pretty soon you had a frog. But babies aren't like that. When a baby's born into the world, it's not a blob with a tail. And you don't wait 3 months, and boing, boing, two legs pop out. A little later, boom, little arms. Oh, Ethel, he's growing an ear, finally. No. Doesn't happen. Now, the difference is this. When a baby comes into the world, it has all the parts. It's perfect. It just needs to grow, right? Same thing is true of a Christian. When you were born into the family of God, you were not a spiritual polywog. You weren't incomplete. You were complete. You were all there, all the parts, totally, completely there. It was simply a matter of maturing. And that's the way it is spiritually. What the preacher says in Ecclesiastes 3:14 is dead right. He was right on center when he said it. He said, I know this, that whatsoever God does, it shall be forever. Nothing can be added to it, nor anything taken from it. He was dead right. When God does a work of salvation, it's a total thing. It's complete. And you're perfect before God. And it's just a matter of growing. To match your practice to your position. Just like that little baby learns to use all of those facilities and resources that are that baby's at birth. So instead of seeking more favor with God, Instead of trying to make God like us better, instead of trying to be more fit for heaven, we should just thank God who has already made us. Colossians 1:12, listen to this. He has already made us fit to be partakers of the inheritance of the saints in light. You're already fit for it. Nothing you do will make him like you better. He loves you so much already, it's impossible to love you more. So Christian growth has nothing to do with your position. It has only to do with your practice. And you need to understand that. And you don't want to run around trying to make God like you better. If you're a Christian, he loves you totally. You couldn't be any better positionally. But oh man, when you understand positionally what you have in Christ, when you understand all these resources that you were chosen in him before the foundation of the world, that you were redeemed and your sins were forgiven and he has granted to you to be a part of his eternal plan and to call you into that great unity with which the whole universe ultimately ends up, when you realize that this inheritance is planned for you, incorruptible, undefiled, that fadeth not away, reserved in heaven for you, when you realize that all these things are yours in Christ, that you are blessed with all spiritual blessings in the heavenlies in Christ Jesus, when you realize that all of that is yours and that's who you are, that ought to do something about how you live. Really should. And that's the bottom line. You cannot exhort people to a certain behavior unless they understand who they are. And so Paul here is praying that we and the Ephesians will understand. Constant exhortation without theology just brings people under guilt. It doesn't motivate them. So the mature Christian understands his privileges, his possessions, checks out his resources, lives consistent with who he is. In fact, over in chapter 4, verse 1, Paul says, I, therefore, the prisoner of the Lord, beseech you. Now watch. That you walk worthy of the vocation to which you are called. He has spent three chapters, now watch me, three chapters describing the calling, and now he says, therefore, here is how you live. That's a principle all through the New Testament. All through the New Testament. You go into the book of Romans, you've got 11 chapters of theology, and then in chapter 12, therefore, here is how you live. In Galatians, you've got four chapters of theology. Finally, chapter 5, therefore, here is how you live. Colossians, the first section, theology, therefore, here is how you live. That's the way it always is in the New Testament. Because position is the predicate, the basis on which practice is built. Now, let's look at his prayer then. Wherefore, I also, after I heard of your faith in the Lord Jesus and love unto all the saints, cease not to give thanks for you, making mention of you in my prayers. Stop there. Now, in this, he just introduces to us the idea that he is praying. Wherefore, it takes us back. On the basis of this tremendous inheritance that we have in Christ, I pray for you. And he says, I pray for you because I heard of your faith in the Lord Jesus and love unto all saints. You say, well, what does that have to do with this prayer? Just this. Those two things are the indicators that their salvation was genuine. He says, I hear you have the two things that prove true salvation, faith in the Lord Jesus and love to all the saints. Now, how did Paul hear this? Well, it had been 4 years about since he had ministered in Ephesus, but sea travel was relatively easy in those days because of the ships and so forth, and so there was great accessibility to that little small part of the world around the north and west part of the Mediterranean. And additionally, there was a liberty that Paul enjoyed even while he was a prisoner, and that was that they allowed people to come and visit him. So there was a constant flow of Christians, no doubt, coming in and out of Paul's life. And they would be bringing him reports. And as I told you when we first studied the beginning of Ephesians, this letter was not only written to Ephesians, but no doubt all the churches of Asia Minor. And so it's probably that he has in his mind. He says, of all of you churches in Asia Minor, I have been hearing about you. People visiting, coming by ship, perhaps walking on some of the great Roman highways that would give them access to Paul's location. And so Paul says, I've been hearing good things. In fact, I hear two things. I hear about your faith in the Lord Jesus and love unto all the saints. And those, beloved, are the cardinal things. Those are the basic aspects of a true Christian. A true Christian is marked by faith in the Lord Jesus, which gives evidence of itself in love toward all saints. In fact, in 1 John chapter 2 and verses 9 to 11, it says there, if you claim to have saving faith and hate your brother, you're a liar. Those two go together. By this will all men know you're my disciples. John 13 says, if you have love one for another. And love, as we've defined it so many times, is sacrificial selflessness. Serving others sacrificially, unselfishly. True faith always springs into love. And so he says, I've heard about it. It's genuine. I see it.
6: 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John's current study is titled, Richer Than You Think. Now, back to a point John made a moment ago. He said, the Christian life is predicated on what you know. In other words, our walk with Christ never really rises above what we know of His Word. 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Now for the entire Grace to You staff, I'm Phil Johnson. Remember to watch Grace to You television this Sunday on DirecTV Channel 378. And then be back next week as John MacArthur continues his encouraging study called Richer Than You Think. It's another half hour of unleashing God's truth, one verse at a time, on Monday's Grace to You.

0: This is John MacArthur with more Portraits of Grace. The first recorded sermon Jesus ever gave is the Sermon on the Mount. In it, Jesus presents the godly attributes which mark a true believer and inspire true happiness. We call them the Beatitudes. They teach that happiness is much more than favorable circumstances or pleasant emotions. As your life manifests the virtues of humility, repentance, gentleness, righteousness, mercy, purity of heart, and peace, you will experience happiness and a joy that even severe persecution can't destroy. If you haven't read the Beatitudes lately, may I suggest you turn to Matthew 5 and read them, and then pray for that level of happiness to be yours? This is John MacArthur praying you're continuing to be portraits of grace.
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0: because Joseph didn't let his integrity slip when things got tough, God gave him favor. 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When life gets rough, are you tempted to take the easy way out? 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Be faithful, endure, even when it's hard, and God will bless you.
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2: Welcome to In the Market with Janet Parshall. Today's program is where Janet and her husband Craig take some of the stories making headlines this week and offer their insight and analysis. 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
3: First Timothy 4:1, you know, talking about in the latter times there's going to be an increase in deception from demons. And I believe that's absolutely true, and I don't think that's ambiguous at all. Someone can argue about whether or not we're in the end times, but if someone wants to say, is it clear that there's going to be an increase in deception and doctrines of demons and such in the end times, that's very true.
4: God will hold people accountable for how they've responded to the revelation they have, whether, as Paul said,

0: have to open my eyes, yes. have to feel my own heartbeat and know that he is there.
1: You'd expect that, and it's just a projection of their brain, that they'd report that they met people that were alive, right? Their parents or their teachers or coaches or friends or whomever. But they come back sharing similar stories to adults about tunnels and lights and beautiful places. And almost always they're talking about meeting deceased people. Sometimes people in their family that they've never met and never even knew before. So, I mean, stories of siblings they never met, because they had died before the child had this NDE, stories of meeting grandparents they never knew. It's pretty probative evidence, and that carries a lot of weight with researchers who have been collecting these accounts for decades.
2: Sadly, chemical abortions, or I should say tele-abortions, are still legal. Women tragically living in pro-life states can go online and get these pills through the mail, but it's not over yet. The Fifth Circuit has yet to issue their final ruling. It's very, very likely they're going to rule in favor of the state of Louisiana, and that will be appealed at some point. So there's a lot more litigation to happen. We've had a lot going on with the stay being imposed, then being repealed. But again, the Fifth Circuit is still considering this. We don't know when they'll rule, but when they do, it's very likely the state of Louisiana is going to win, and we'll have some limits, at least temporarily, on telehealth abortions.
3: Groups like Compassion and Choices, the misnamed, formerly accurately called Hemlock Society, teaches people how to commit suicide by self-starvation. But this takes it even further than that. This says that if you sign an advance directive, this is not yet the law, you can ask to have all of your food and water cut off and force caregivers to starve you to death, as you pointed out. Or there's now a new approach, because people realize, gee, you know, that's really cruel. People might not go for that. So what we'll do is we'll just deprive them of enough food to stay alive.
4: To hear the full interviews from any of those guests, go to inthemarketwithjanetparshall.org and click on past programs. 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
6: Lenovo Group reported a better-than-expected 27% jump in quarterly revenue on Friday. A strong consumer demand for PCs ahead of potential price hikes helped the world's largest computer maker expand its market share.
7: The World Health Organization has raised the risk of an Ebola outbreak in the Democratic Republic of Congo to very high.
4: 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To get more information or to download the podcast of any of the interviews, go to inthemarketwithjanetparshall.org.

0: Hi, I'm Johnny Erickson Tata. When you read Luke chapter 9 and hear those words of Jesus, "Follow me," how does that resonate with you? Today in our age of easy believism, when Jesus says, "Follow me," some think that he's saying, "Try it out. See how it feels to follow me. See if it works for you. Give it a 30-day risk-free trial." In other words, though most of us would not admit it, we follow Jesus incrementally, in little flashes of fervency. We are not really all in. And if I'm describing you, read Luke chapter 9 again and see how the words of Jesus, "Follow me," carry a strong and serious sense of mission. It is a call on your life. So today, untangle yourself from every old way of living and every bad habit. Then turn and follow your Lord. Don't look over your shoulder at what you might be leaving behind. The path before you is so much brighter with Jesus leading the way.
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2: 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And today, to equip your kids to prioritize principle over passion requires immense wisdom. 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You can rely on the promise from your Heavenly Father in Psalm 32:8.

0: I will instruct you and teach you in the way you should go. 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
2: 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Happy Friday to you, friends, on what is the unofficial opening of summer weekend. Can you believe it? Memorial Day is on Monday, and it's so much more than that. We'll talk about Memorial Day in a bit. But just thank you for joining us on this Friday. We've got lots of news that we cover. Mr. Parshall is with me today, as he always is on Fridays. And we take a look at the stories being chatted about in the marketplace of ideas. And because that is exactly where the Lord called us to go, we want to know what people are talking about in the marketplace. But we want to find out whether or not what they're buying and selling, figuratively, comes into alignment with the Word of God. Now, a couple of things happen when we do that. Number one, we grow up in Christ, and that's our goal. We don't just come to faith in Christ, but then we are to grow up in Him. And that's why Paul says over and over and over again, to grow up in Him. And when he's writing his letters to the church, how often in his opening remarks, Paul will say, I'm so happy to hear that you're growing in Christ. So it isn't being stagnant, it's growing up in Him. And part of that is illustrated in Scripture by talking about getting off of a diet of milk. Babies can't chew meat, they're babies. But when we get older and we mature, then we can change our diet and we have heftier portions in our meals and we have things that are difficult that babies can't chew. So we go from milk to meat. And that's what applied Christianity is all about, knowing the Word of God and knowing at the same time how to apply it to the world around us. Now, when we do that, we grow up, we learn applied Christianity. We necessarily become good Bereans because we have to test all things when we walk through some of the things being talked about in the marketplace. But again, perhaps above all else, not only our spiritual growth, but it helps us prepare for what my missionary buddies used to say when I was growing up with them, that this is your transcultural missionary experience. Before my friends would go and serve in unknown places around the world, they would study the customs, the eating habits, and the language so that they could better transmit the gospel of Jesus Christ. They were preparing for a different culture. Well, that's what you and I do. We're in, but we're not of this world. We're passing through. We're to leave a mark. We're to influence and occupy. We're to be living epistles, examples for Christ, light set on a hill. The list goes on and on and on. So we need to know what they, people who don't yet know Christ, are talking about so we can winsomely and lovingly engage them in conversation. And hopefully the Holy Spirit will open the door so that we can talk at a deeper level about the most important question of all. Who is Jesus? And what did he mean when he said, I am the way, the truth, and the life, and no one comes to the Father but by me? But before we dig in, there's a couple of comments that I want to make about a couple of news stories. I was very saddened this week, although I shouldn't, because as the Bible tells us, those of us who know Christ as our Savior, we don't grieve as those without hope. But a very, very precious man to me, Robert Woodson, went to bed earlier this week at the age of 89 in Silver Spring, Maryland, and woke up in the arms of Jesus. At 89, he didn't have any particularly threatening health situations going on in his life. In fact, I was prayerfully considering, oh, I need to get Bob back on the show. He's so good, and there's so much I want to talk about. And then this news came that absolutely in the middle of the night in his sleep on the 19th of May this week, Bob passed into glory. And I know beyond a shadow of a doubt that he is present with the Lord. This is a man, by the way, who left an indelible mark on the world. He was an American civil rights activist, a community development leader and author. He was the founder and president of the Woodson Center, which is a nonprofit research and demonstration organization that supports neighborhood-based initiatives to revitalize low-income communities. But he was always wise and judicious because underpinning everything he did were really the principles of Scripture. And one of the books that he wrote that I loved tremendously was called The Triumphs of Joseph, where he talked about Joseph being surrounded and outnumbered and in a pit. And when you look around, it looked like everything was stacked against him. But he knew how to become a leader. Even after spending 14 years in prison, Joseph knew how to change himself and the people around him through his adversarial situation. And that was one of the things that Bob talked about all the time, is that you don't let your circumstances define you. Another book that he wrote about that I loved was called Red, White, and Black, about rescuing American history. And he talked about not defining America by our blights and our mistakes, but rather he talked about the transcendence of the values that were so important. Above all else, I love Bob because he was a brother in the Lord. He was the most humble, gracious, kind, one of the amazing Christ-like individuals. You know what I'm talking about when you meet somebody and you go, I can see Jesus in him, or I really see Jesus in her. That was Bob. And again, at 89, he had much more than what the Bible talked about with 70. 70, the Bible says, 80 with strength. So to get 89, that was a blessing from the Lord. But I just think the Lord kept him here just as long as the Lord felt necessary, so he could still influence and occupy for the cause of Christ. So my heart is grieved because I can't have any more real-time conversations with Bob. But at the same time, I'm rejoicing that this is just a see you later, not a goodbye. Because of his profession in Jesus Christ, I know beyond a shadow of a doubt, just as surely as I'm talking to you, that I will see Bob Woodson again when we're together, rejoicing in the presence of our precious Savior. So that was one point that I just wanted to share to publicly acknowledge that loss. I posted it on X this week immediately when I heard the news, but it was just something I wanted to talk about publicly as well, because I do know that many of you who have been longtime listeners to this program were likewise as impacted by Bob, just this real spirit of humility and a precious, precious man. The other thing I want to talk about is something that is not stuff that you see in the news very often, and that is when crisis comes, particularly when you're in a town where the energy source is pride and power. In Washington, D.C., when somebody does something that doesn't necessarily get accolades in government, but is writing headlines in heaven, I think it should be acknowledged. And I also come to you because this is a prayer request. So the president was having a meeting in his Oval Office today. And during the course of that meeting, Tulsi Gabbard tendered her resignation from her post as Director of National Intelligence. And the reason that she is leaving is because now she has said, and she wrote this very pointedly in her letter of resignation, that her husband has now been diagnosed with a, quote, extremely rare form of bone cancer. And so she put in her resignation letter that she was very deeply grateful for the trust that the president had placed in her and for the opportunity to lead the office of the Director of National Intelligence for the last year and a half. But she said, unfortunately, and I quote her, I must submit my resignation effective June 30th, 2026. My husband, Abraham, has been diagnosed with an extremely rare form of bone cancer. And she pointed out at the time that her husband had been with her when she was serving. Remember, she was military. And when she was out on an assignment militarily, he was supporting her. When she was on the campaign trail, he was supporting her in her office now as serving as a member of the president's cabinet. He has been supporting her. But she said, quote, my husband will be facing major challenges in the coming weeks and months. And at this time, I must step away from public service to be by his side and fully support him through this battle. Then she went on to say, and her husband's name is Abraham, Abraham has been my rock throughout our 11 years of marriage, standing steadfast through my deployment to East Africa on a joint special operations mission, multiple political campaigns, and now my service in this role. His strength and love has sustained me through every challenge. I cannot, in good conscience, ask him to fight this fight alone while I continue in this demanding and time-consuming position. So I bring that to you because, first of all, what a laudable thing to do. It's antithetical to a self-serving, self-aggrandizing, power-seeking culture in which we live, to be able to go away from the headlines and making decisions that have global impact, to saying, I'm going to be there to support the man that I love as he goes through this battle. So, number one, I want to note her character. I think that was a noble thing to do, and it should be acknowledged. And second of all, because I know that you listening really and truly believe in the power of prayer, if you could lift Abraham up and Gabby as they go through this, this is going to be a challenge. They don't know the outcome, but it is a very aggressive and rare form of bone cancer. So they have some challenges ahead of them. Again, that I think is an important. Craig, talk to me about the two things I've talked about. We've got a boatload of issues to talk about, tons of audio to share. But those were two very important things, just to stop and acknowledge on their pilgrim's progress when people make decisions and have an influence maybe even greater than they know. So talk to me about that.
3: It struck me, in fact, both of those stories, because I remember you and I talking about it, that when you have a platform and you use that platform to advance the gospel or apply it to culture, in one case, or government service in politics in Washington, D.C., which is a tough landscape, is the other. Either way, you're being used by God, and you set your priorities. You say, what is my mission here? Why am I here? And particularly in Washington, D.C., for both of those people, it's a city that breeds hubris, and it's bare-knuckle boxing. quite frankly, it's a blood sport for too many. But when you follow Christ, as you and I have had the opportunity to observe in a number of leaders whose priorities are Christ first, His Word, and then the particular mission field to which I have been called. And those are not opposites.
2: Right.
3: They are complementary if you understand the fact that we are here for people, but the reminder is always remember God is the sovereign and He's the point of all of this.
2: When we come back, we're going to put some issues on the table and do what we do on Fridays, which take a look at what's being bought and sold in the marketplace of ideas, then taking out that straight stick of truth and seeing whether or not it measures up. Back after this.
4: What if the most important thing you do this week is invest in just one person? Hi, I'm Mark Gothier with Crew and Making Your Life Count. We live in a world that measures impact by numbers, followers, views, reach. But Jesus measured impact differently. He focused on individuals. He slowed down for conversations. He noticed people others overlooked. He invested deeply in a few, and through them, His influence spread to the world. That same approach still changes lives today. In 1 Thessalonians chapter 2, verse 8, Paul writes, "We loved you so much that we were delighted to share with you not only the gospel of God, but our lives as well." That's the heart of investing in people. 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
2: So I love good news stories, and we've got a good news story for you. The House this week, in fact, 2 days ago, passed H.R. 2616. It's a bill that's entitled Stopping Indoctrination and Protecting Kids Act. Now, this isn't going to be the red meat that a lot of the alphabet soup networks want to talk about, but it's making headlines in my house, by the way. I want to protect my children and my grandchildren. So this legislation was led by the Education and Workforce Committee, Chairman Tim Walberg and Representative Burgess Owens from Utah. Tim's from Michigan and Burgess is from Utah, and it's about increasing transparency in K-12 schools. It's about strengthening parents' rights, about time we did that, and ensure federal education dollars aren't used to advance radical political and or ideological agendas in the classroom. So the chairman, Tim Walberg, said this: too many schools are keeping parents in the dark about what's happening in their own children's classroom, even going so far as to withhold critical information about their kids' well-being and development. Families deserve honesty, not secrecy, especially when it comes to issues like gender identity. Simply put, parents should never be the last ones to know. That's not political, it's common sense. Meanwhile, political and ideological agendas are being pushed through curriculum without parents' knowledge or consent, sidelining the very people responsible for raising these children. Parents don't lose their rights at the schoolhouse door. It's time to restore transparency and put parents back in the driver's seat. Now, why is this significant? And remember, let me just hit the pause button. How a bill becomes a law. It goes through the House, then it's got to go through the Senate. It's got to pass. If there are differences, then they work them out in what we call CONCON. That's conference committee, the differences between the Senate and the House. Once it comes out, then they have a compromise bill that both houses agree to. Then it goes to the desk of the president and he signs it into law. So this is like the first quarter of a four-quarter football game. We're not done, but this is good news. So yay, we're very, very grateful that this has happened thus far. Why has this happened? Because of states like California. When Governor Newsom applauds the fact that Johnny wakes up one morning and he says to mom and dad, I don't feel like Johnny, I'm a girl. And the parents go, no, Johnny, you're born a boy. And he goes to school and he says that to a classmate or even says it to a teacher, and the school goes, we've got this covered for you. Come on down the hall. We got a wardrobe that puts on girl clothes for you, Johnny. And you know what? We're going to make sure that we use whatever pronouns you want. And you know what? We want to make you feel comfortable. Use whatever bathroom you want. And we're never going to tell your parents. Now, that's ludicrous on its face. And as we've gone through just a plethora of information on this topic, if you look at the CAS report, which is the seminal report, I think, on this whole issue of transgenderism, particularly in the minor community, this is usually a red flag that there's an undiagnosed mental illness there. Sometimes there might be other problems. Usually it's a firestorm. It's bipolar. It's early onset autism. All of these red flags where the parents should be told immediately. The teacher shouldn't walk. They should run to the parents and say, hey, Johnny's come to school and he's dealing with some things. We want you to know about this because we recognize you are the best Department of Health, Education, and Welfare. Instead, you've got these ideologues trickling down from these Marxist socialist entities called the American Federation of Teachers and the National Education Association. By the way, that's not a pejorative. That's now fact. When you realize that there are groups out there studying where the money goes out of these two groups, it has nothing to do with the welfare of the children. It's about Marxist unionism, okay? And so they are not looking out for the best interests of the child, and they're certainly not looking out for the best interests of the parents, particularly if the parents don't hold to the ideologies subscribed by the leadership of these Marxist organizations in our country. So that's a good news story. But Craig, it's got a long way to go. Again, underscore this. If this passes, let's just say, you know, boom, fingers and toes crossed that it makes it through the Senate, gets signed into law, then it would impact schools like California, because if they decided to put these demonic policies in place where they're not going to tell the parents, they become a blockade, if you will, between child and parent. You can do so, but you do so at your own financial risk. This all is about funding, because the way you get their attention is, fine, whatever, we'll pull your federal funding. And there's not a public school in America that doesn't want federal funding. Your thoughts?
3: 2616, the bill that came out of of the House of Representatives. As you said, it, you know, now goes to the Senate and has to pass there and then has to be signed by the president. My guess is President Trump will sign it in a heartbeat if the Senate gets this passed. But people may hear some opposition, may read the headline saying, you know, this is a crazy bill. Why are we doing this? What does it have to do with, you know, what's going on in public school? And by the way, is this even constitutional? Well, there's an easy answer. Number one, from a policy standpoint. Number two, from a practical standpoint, why this bill is a great bill. Number one, from a policy standpoint, it's supported by the Constitution. And you look at the preamble of the Constitution, it says one of the reasons the Constitution was ratified and the style of government that we have, which is a blessing, I believe, by the providence of God, is for the, quote, promotion of the general welfare. And there's no question that this will help the welfare of parent-child relationships, and also recognizing the right of parents is a constitutional right. That goes to another issue, which is it a constitutional right? Well, the Supreme Court has helped us there because it's recently said, yes, it is. Schools cannot ignore the fact that parents are the primary source of not only morality, but education for their own children. So that's the policy part of this. But the practical part of this is that Congress holds the power of the purse. And this bill simply says, if you as a school do not involve the parents in this process, you can't ignore them. And if you do, you're going to lose some federal funding. Congress has that power, and I think this is a good use of it.
2: I do, too. And I promise to keep you posted when we now see this move to the Senate side. By the way, the bill, if you were interested in numbers, yes, 217, no, 198. So that was a clear passing on the House side. Now we wait for someone to introduce it on the Senate side, and we'll keep you posted because this bill would put parents back in charge, not bureaucrats. Family. First institution God created in a place of perfection, dear to his heart. No wonder it's under attack demonically all the time. Back after this.

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0: We started hearing this story yesterday, and this woman from India continues now.
2: I did not have a place to live, but God prepared a person who understood my situation and gave me a place to stay in his church. Even though I joined in their worship, I did not understand what was being said, but I had peace in my heart. I was still listening to your program when someone gave me a Bible, which I began reading and comparing your radio messages. God touched me and I gave my life to him. God used your broadcasts as an instrument to change my life, and I thank God for you. My current job did not make much in wages, but I buy tracks and give them to others like me so that they will also know about Christ and also about the love that changed me.
1: Like many of the testimonies we hear, this woman's life was filled with multiple influences. The church reached out to her, someone gave her a Bible, and the Christian broadcast she heard on FEBC helped her grow in her understanding so that she could come to faith. And what a faith she had. With the minimal wages she has, she uses that money to buy tracts and share the gospel with other people. Would you take a lesson from this woman in India today and reach out in some way to demonstrate your faith by sharing the truth of Jesus Christ?
0: It's a great story. 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
3: In the new Star Wars movie, The Mandalorian and Grogu, a popular Disney Plus series gets the full-scale cinematic treatment. The result is equal parts cool, cute, and nostalgic, if a bit predictable. The Mandalorian is an armor-clad bounty hunter named Din Djarin. He's a man of few words who has become an unlikely surrogate father to a little Yoda-like guy named Grogu. Now they've got a new assignment, rescuing Jabba the Hutt's son, Rata. What could possibly go wrong? The Mandalorian and Grogu is a lightweight, standalone adventure. Families will find a bit of Star Wars spirituality and a lot of bloodless violence. So we're giving The Mandalorian and Grogu a 3.5 out of 5 for family friendliness. 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I'm Adam Holtz with the Plugged In Movie Review by Focus on the Family.
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7: 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So you'll remember a week ago, we told you about this event that was going to take place on the Mall where we were rededicating America to God. And it started at 10:30 in the morning and went till after 6:30 at night on Sunday. My pastor spoke there, by the way. Chris Tomlin ended with a rousing concert. It was just a fabulous time of prayer and worship. The Speaker of the House spoke as well. Well, that's all you have to do is acknowledge God publicly in the public square. By the way, remember our national motto is "In God We Trust." So people suffering from a severe case of theophobia must walk around with blinders on their eyes, because this is a country that has openly acknowledged God. America, America, God shed his grace on thee. God is acknowledged everywhere. By the way, if you go to the National Archives, when you come to my town, I hope you'll do that, you're going to see God referred to in the Declaration of Independence, Providence, in the year of our Lord. Three times in this document, God is referenced. And it's not that many pages or that many words to begin with. Well, that caught the attention of MS Now. Now, MS Now is the newly renamed, formerly MSNBC. And apparently, they just cannot countenance the idea that we as a country, A, have a Judeo-Christian foundation, and B, we would acknowledge God. And if we do, oh, then of course we must be all Christian nationalists. Now, I don't watch, but I got the clip for you, so you'd be able to hear exactly how the conversation went. Have a listen.
8: What about this passage from Mike Johnson declaring that our rights do not derive from government? They come from you, our Creator and Heavenly Father. Is this him putting God over the Declaration of Independence? McKay?
9: Well, you know, I actually think that that idea is not wholly uncommon. I mean, the idea that we have certain inalienable rights that come from God can be read in a fairly benign way, which is basically that we have innate human rights that our Constitution and our government, our democratic government, are meant to codify, right? That idea is not totally abnormal. I think that the thing that, you know, might alarm some people is some of the rhetoric that we heard at this rally, that we are in a spiritual battle, right? That the forces of good and evil are at work here, and that that partisan politics is injected directly into the spiritual biblical rhetoric. We have heard that for the last couple of years. It's been ratcheted up more and more, especially since Donald Trump lost in 2020. And it can lead to some pretty dangerous places if it's not kept in check.
7: If it's not kept in check. Well, let me just give you a couple of bits of background there. So this McKay Coppins is a writer for The Atlantic, not known for its love of Christians by any stretch of the imagination. And he's also a graduate of Brigham Young University. You can connect the dots and come to your own conclusion on that. But apparently the idea that we say, to quote him again, that our certain inalienable rights came from God can be read, he said, in a fairly benign way, which is basically that we have innate human rights and that our Constitution and our government, our democratic government, are meant to codify it, right? That idea is not totally abnormal. Not only is it not abnormal, it is a cornerstone philosophy in our government. That's what makes America unique, that our rights don't come from a king. They came from God. And among but not limited to these rights are life, liberty, and the pursuit of happiness. But then he goes farther to say we have to be careful to, quote, contain these ideas. Well, you can imagine that Mike Johnson heard this as well. And he, as the Speaker of the House, a very committed born-again Christian, who was defending, by the way, the rights of Christians before he decided to run for Christian. He did that as his practice as an attorney, had this to say. Have a listen.
10: Wanted to just take a moment to reflect on something that just happened. It was on Sunday a few days ago. We had the Rededicate 250 event on the National Mall. It was really an extraordinary thing. Many thousands of Americans came out to participate in that. In a historic event, it was a welcome opportunity to recommit ourselves to the cause that our founders fought and died for 250 years ago. And sadly, too many young Americans are no longer taught the moral and religious foundations of our extraordinary country. And that is the source of our greatness, the reason we became the most free, most successful, most powerful, most benevolent nation in the history of the world. But evidently, some in the mainstream media missed all that history lesson as well. And I just wanted to comment. It was brought to my attention yesterday that MS Now, formerly MSNBC, mocked me in a big segment they had. And the reason they mocked me was because in my remarks, I led the prayer of rededication on the Mall. I stated the self-evident truth that our rights do not derive from government. They derive from our Creator. And they had this entire segment about how ridiculous that was and what a crazy notion, and isn't Johnson such a crazy fundamentalist, et cetera. The best part is I was literally quoting from the Declaration of Independence. So let me take this opportunity. I want to just direct my friends in the mainstream media to the second paragraph of our nation's birth certificate, the Declaration, which remains the most foundational and consequential sentence in all of American history. We hold these truths to be self-evident, that all men are created equal. They're endowed by their creator with certain inalienable rights, among those the rights to life, liberty, and pursuit of happiness. It shouldn't be too much to ask that the people who talk about politics on TV, on a network that millions of Americans tune into, have a basic understanding of America's political foundations. I hope this serves as a friendly reminder to every American that the best civic education is not from your favorite TV anchor or late night host, okay? It comes from our founding documents. You ought to go read the Declaration and the Constitution and the Federalist Papers and the other foundational texts that shape and guide our country. And as we approach the 250th birthday of the greatest nation in history, I encourage all of us to revisit those founding documents. It's really important. It's really important. The founders believe that in order to keep a constitutional republic, to maintain the republic, you had to have an informed and engaged electorate, the people, a government of, by, and for the people ourselves. The people have to be engaged. They have to know basic civics. They got to know their foundations. And quite clearly, we need that review. At least some of the media do.
11: When all else fails, read the instructions. Part of his prayer was this: those voices have sought to distort the self-evident truth that we know so well, that our founders boldly proclaimed in the Declaration, that our rights do not derive from the government. They come from you, our Creator and Heavenly Father. Craig?
12: What was really remarkable was Katie Tour, who, you know, she's a national broadcaster on television for MS Now. Has she read the Declaration recently? Has she ever read it and understand it? Because when she asked the question to the guest, you know, is this putting God above the Declaration? In fact, the Declaration expressly puts God above government, and government, our constitutional system that eventually came out of this after the winning of the War of Independence, recognizes freedom of religion because it's so central to not only the welfare of the people. Again, the preamble of the Constitution says that's the whole task of government, is the general welfare of the people of America, but also that the framework of the Constitution itself, three different branches of government, was in a sense a reflection of a biblical view that you can trust no person or no small group to run anything honestly because of the reality of sin. And so as a result, you have to have a balance of powers, and you have to have checks and balances in your governmental system. All of that ought to be taught at about, seventh grade, eighth grade, ninth grade. Now, we could also ask, why are these lessons being missed? A, they're not being taught. And one of the reasons they're not being taught is because, you have to, it's scary stuff. You know, you heard it. It could be benign. It might be benign to say God has something to do with this, but got to be careful because it could turn malicious. Well, if you start with that attitude, Janet, you're going to end up thinking you've got to be suspicious anytime somebody raises the Christian reality of the founders' worldview at the time that the Constitution was ratified.
11: You know, this idea of choking on the concept that our rights were given to us by God and not by government is now, it's been reinvigorated and it's being touted again. I don't know if it's fear of the outcome of the midterm elections or if it's just a mounting animus against Christianity that I think comes into alignment with the hatred toward Christianity we're going to see mounting in the latter days, as Scripture reminds us. But it really is stunning because Speaker Johnson makes an excellent point. Second paragraph, we hold these truths to be self-evident, that all men are created equal, that they are endowed by their Creator, capital C, with certain unalienable rights, that among these are life, liberty, and the pursuit of happiness. It's interesting also because Alexander Hamilton wrote, the sacred rights of mankind are not to be rummaged for among old parchments or musky records. They are written as with a sunbeam in the whole volume of human nature by the hand of the divinity itself, and can never be erased or obscured by mortal power. Now, he's speaking 1700s language here, but what he's saying is these rights are given to us by something far greater than man-made governments, correct?
12: Yeah, yeah. In fact, I'm glad that Mike Johnson mentioned the Federalist Papers. Those were the published articles, the arguments for ratification. Ratification had to be state by state. The states had to ratify this tremendously important document called the Constitution that was hammered out in Philadelphia. And so they made the arguments for it, and both for and against, and they addressed them eloquently. And one of the arguments was, look, if men were all angels, we wouldn't need government. But you see, again, biblical framework, that was the framework from which they believed that, power corrupts and absolute power corrupts absolutely. No small group of men, women, or human beings can be allowed to have all the power over others without checks and balances because of the reality that we are a fallen race.
11: We're going to take a break and come right back. This is In the Market with Janet Parshall. Craig Parshall is with me. 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So just call and give your gift at 877-JANET-58 or online at inthemarketwithjanetparshall.org.
13: Pressure is mounting on the Cuban government. A U.S. aircraft carrier, the Nimitz, and its escort warships have now arrived in the southern Caribbean, they say as a show of force and not a prelude to military action. Cubans are now spending as many as 22 hours a day without electricity. Fuel and food are in short supply. Protests on the rise. U.S. Secretary of State Marco Rubio, the son of Cuban immigrants himself, made a rare direct appeal to the Cuban people this week in Spanish. He pointed fingers at the Cuban government and said, they caused this crisis by plundering billions of dollars and withholding the country's resources from the people. How long can the Cuban people survive without basic goods and services? How will this standoff end? Only the Lord knows, but in the meantime, we can do this. We can pray for the people of Cuba. I'm David Wolin at haventoday.org.
14: Hello, this is Paul Cannings. 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
15: There was a missionary that was in China. True story. He's walking by this field, and he sees this Chinese gentleman got his son holding the hoe, while he, where the mule is supposed to be, trying to steer this thing to plow up the ground. And the missionary goes, well, that's a picture. Here is a man, got his little boy holding the back of a hoe while he be the mule. And why would he just not get a mule? The preacher looked at the missionary and said, the reason why he is the mule is because that's all he could find the gift of God. As once he got saved, he saw salvation for all that it was, how lost he was, how much hope Christ gave him, the fact that all that God would do for him, and all he had to give was his mule. So he gave his mule, sold it, gave all the money to the church, and became the mule for God. You see, that's a person that is not looking at what I get from God. All they're looking at is who God is, and I thank him for what he's been to me. There's a difference in that person in how they give and the person who needs to get from God or who looks around to see what's going on around them to determine whether or not they give. They are distracted. That's why they can't give. The issue is, what benefit would my giving be in obedience to God? To be rich in good works, serving the church, to be generous and ready to share.
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0: What about this passage from Mike Johnson declaring that our rights do not derive from government? They come from you, our creator and heavenly father. Is this him putting God over the Declaration of Independence? McKay?
1: Well, you know, I actually think that that idea is not wholly uncommon. I mean, the idea that we have certain inalienable rights that come from God can be read in a fairly benign way, which is basically that we have innate human rights that our constitution and our government, our democratic government, are meant to codify, right? That idea is not totally abnormal. I think that the thing that, you know, might alarm some people is some of the rhetoric that we heard at this rally that we are in a spiritual battle, right? That the forces of good and evil are at work here, and that that partisan politics is injected directly into the spiritual biblical rhetoric. We have heard that for the last couple of years. It's been ratcheted up more and more, especially since Donald Trump lost in 2020. And it can lead to some pretty dangerous places if it's not kept in check.
2: If it's not kept in check. I find it interesting that they're talking about spiritual warfare. So I wanted to delineate this out. So today is Friday. I'm almost loath to say this because I don't want to drive traffic to the website, but the next tranche of UFO stuff has been released. If you want to waste 35 minutes of your time watching white dots run across the screen, be my guest. But again, now you're going to get all this reinvigorated talk about aliens and reptiles and little gray men and Nordics and manta rays or mantas, whatever. Fine. That's okay to believe, and that can be, quote, mainstreamed in the media, but you can't talk about spiritual warfare because apparently that's anathema to the humanist mind because you're not allowed to recognize, and in fact, what Ephesians 6 tells us, that there is warfare going on in the heavenlies. Craig's your thoughts about that?
3: Yeah. Look, spiritual warfare to a believer in Jesus Christ and somebody who takes the Bible seriously and reads it in context and with integrity understands that spiritual warfare is a real thing. The Bible, in the New Testament in particular, and the Apostle Paul specifically, talks about the world, the flesh, and the devil. Basically, that there is a persona who is an opposition to the influence of God and the Holy Spirit. And the flesh is part of the struggle that even Christians have. In fact, the book of Romans, Paul talked about this body of death, that is to say, the struggles that we have even after somebody turns their life over to Jesus Christ and they're regenerated spiritually, there's still that struggle. So there's the flesh, and then there's our there are demonic enemy, and then there's the world influence, and that's the reality of living in the real world. Now, if you don't follow the Word of God and you don't care about Christ, and you don't care about what the Bible has to say, you're not going to recognize that spiritual warfare is there. It's going to seem like a creepy, kind of a weird concept.
2: Yeah, exactly. And it dovetails into the conversation we had yesterday with Dr. Sam Storms about hell. A lot of people think, yeah, I'm going to believe in heaven because they're hoping for a good outcome.
3: Sure.
2: A lot of man on the street commentary yesterday where we heard people said, no, I don't believe in hell at all. So if you don't believe in hell, then you begin to question the afterlife. You begin to question the authority and what scripture has to say, which is important. I'm going to go back, if I can, to the declaration, because again, I find it interesting that they don't understand. They are blind. This is a form of spiritual blindness. They don't understand the reality of spiritual warfare, even though they may be on the receiving end without recognize what's causing it in their lives. But again, this idea, and Tim Kaine of Virginia, by the way, also said this, and he ended up backtracking after there was such a hue and cry against his idea that our rights don't come from God. But attorney Jonathan Turley has written a brand new book called Rage and the Republic, The Unfinished Story of the American Revolution. And I thought it was fascinating because he talks about the internal, you can imagine from the church's perspective of the day in the 1700s, what did you do? And the loyalists, the people who supported England, would often cite Romans 13 in which Paul reminds Christians that they have to obey civil authorities and be loyal subjects. Can you imagine in the 21st century what that would have sounded like? Yeah. I mean, so they would have been having those same, do we close because of COVID or do we not close because of COVID? I mean, that was just a little peephole into what they must have been saying when they were dealing with a far greater issue, which is, do we rebel against Mother England and say goodbye to King George? And so it was interesting because Turley writes in his new book that Reverend Jonathan Mayhew puts this whole argument to bed, and he preached from his pulpit in Boston's Old West Church to explore the moral foundations of fealty and rebellion for citizens. And he writes this, his first published sermon, A Discourse Concerning Unlimited Submissions and Non-Resistance to the Higher Powers. By the way, don't you love the education and the love of language and the critical thinking that got done in the 1700s? Right now, 15 seconds on a screen, swipe. It was given January 30th, 1750. It proved to be one of the most significant publications leading up to the Revolution. Paine's Common Sense pamphlet wouldn't be published for another 25 years. And it was Mayhew who would lay out the moral right, if not the obligation, to rebel when natural rights are denied. So Mayhew gives this lecture on the 100th anniversary of the execution of King Charles. King Charles was one of the monarchs in England. The people rose up. They wanted to create a parliament. He ends up being beheaded. They have this time where Cromwell takes over, and it's a sort of House of Commons for a while. And then Charles's son, Charles II, becomes the king. And eventually England would have a parliament, which they didn't have before they had the execution of King Charles. Just a thumbnail sketch of history there. So this was interesting to them because Mayhew wanted to lecture on this 100th anniversary of the execution of Charles I, who was experiencing a revival in the minds of many as a martyr. So Mayhew would have none of that. And he laid out the, quote, general nature and end of magistracy for people denied the rights given to them by the Creator. He directly took on the oft-cited biblical authority for those demanding blind loyalty to the king, Romans 13. In the chapter, Paul the Apostle reminds Christians that they must obey the civil authorities and be loyal subjects. The use of this passage, he argued, was a blasphemy in suggesting that a tyrant violating the very natural laws set by God could be treated as God's minister. To the contrary, there is a moral obligation to oppose such tyrants in defense of God-given rights. Your thoughts?
3: Mayhew also made the point in his Election Day sermons at the time that religious liberty is the flip side of the same coin as civil liberty. The two coexist. The minute you...
4: For American Family News, I'm Robert Thornton. President Donald Trump's intelligence chief has resigned from his cabinet to take care of her ailing husband, according to a press release from Director of National Intelligence Tulsi Gabbard. AFN's Steve Jordahl has more.
5: In a note to President Trump, Director of National Intelligence Tulsi Gabbard wrote, quote, unfortunately, I must submit my resignation effective June 30, 2026. My husband, Abraham, has recently been diagnosed with an extremely rare form of bone cancer. FA's Jenna Ellis wishes Gabbard the best.
6: My thoughts and prayers are with her family. I know that family is incredibly important to Tulsi. I have had the privilege of knowing her personally for a number of years, and I know that that is the first priority for her.
5: But she says the timing does seem a bit suspicious.
6: With her very bold statements on release of certain documents that Trump wanted released, also her statements on Iran, she may have crossed some of the same people that Thomas Massey and others who've been targets of the Trump administration's ire overall.
5: The Office of National Intelligence was in the process of investigating the COVID cover-up, the assassinations of JFK, RFK, and Martin Luther King Jr., UFOs, and more. Ellis says President Trump is going to have to fill Gabbard's critical seat on his cabinet.
6: I think it's going to all boil down to who Trump is hot on right now. So he could pull from someone in Congress, as he has quite frequently in some of the last appointments, or someone from the news that he respects their analysis, like he did with Pete Hegseth.
5: I'm Steve Jordahl.
4: President Donald Trump spoke today at New York Republican Representative Michael Lawler's campaign event and talked about his accomplishments since being in office a second time.
7: They were saying, what are you going to do about the cost of eggs? I said, what's the problem with eggs? They say they've gone up four times. I said, I just got here. I just got here. They said, Trump has driven up the cost of eggs. I just got here. I'm sorry. And within 3 months, our great Secretary of Agriculture has driven them down to the lowest point they've been in a long time.
4: Mike Lawler is considered one of the country's most vulnerable House Republicans heading into the midterms. He is to face former Democrat Representative Mondaire Jones. Secretary of State Marco Rubio said today there was slight progress during talks with Iran amid uncertainty over whether the war will resume. President Trump recently said he was holding off on a military strike on Iran because serious negotiations were underway. Trump has been threatening for weeks that the ceasefire reached in mid-April could end if Iran does not make a deal. NASCAR driver Kyle Busch experienced shortness of breath, felt he was overheating, and was coughing up blood the day before his death, according to a 911 call obtained by the Associated Press. Busch died yesterday at age 41. No cause of death has been given, though his family said earlier he had been hospitalized with a severe illness 3 days before he was to compete in the Coca-Cola 600 at Charlotte Motor Speedway. Waymo is pausing its driverless car service in Atlanta and Texas with rough weather in the forecast. Here's Fox's Chris Foster.
8: On Wednesday in Atlanta, at least two Waymo taxis drove themselves onto flooded streets and got stuck, in one case stranding an Atlanta Journal-Constitution reporter. Another car was unoccupied. Waymo is suspending operations with more heavy rain and possible flooding in the forecast in Atlanta and in Austin, Dallas, Houston, and San Antonio, Texas. The company says the Wednesday weather hit suddenly before safety measures related to flooding had been triggered, and that it's continuing to develop software improvements. Chris Foster, Fox News.
9: Should I stay or should I go?
4: Prime Minister Mark Carney said today that he is determined to build a better Canada after the leader of the country's oil-rich province of Alberta announced a public vote on whether to move toward independence. Alberta Premier Danielle Smith said yesterday that a vote would be held October 19th on whether Alberta should stay in Canada or take legal steps under the Constitution to hold a binding referendum on leaving. On Wall Street today, stocks were up. The Dow rose 294, the S&P added 28. The NASDAQ was up 51. West Texas Intermediate crude was down to about $96 a barrel. See more news at AFN.net.
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12: Welcome to In the Market with Janet Parshall. Today's program is where Janet and her husband Craig take some of the stories making headlines this week and offer their insight and analysis. Before they get started, let's take a quick look back at some of the highlights from the week.
13: We want to be found doing what he called us to do. And that's the healthy tension that believers live with. First and Second Thessalonians, really an underlying theme of that is we should be occupying until he comes. We should be working hard while we're waiting, not knowing when he might return. And it's not a scary thing, like something scary is going to come upon us. It's like a bridegroom coming to whisk his bride away at an unknown moment. The bride is always lovingly waiting for the bridegroom to come take her to the great wedding day. And that's the picture that we have there, especially in John 14.
14: We've always been in the middle of the food chain. There's things that hunted us and things that we hunted. But it's no fun to be hunted. We're never happy when we're being hunted. We're only happy when we're the hunter. And that's the sheepdog. That's the sheepdog. They're happy in who they are. They're not the wolfhound out there chasing the wolf, but they are protecting their flock. The kids can pull their tail and poke their ribs and they won't bite, but the bad man comes, they're all fur and fangs. And the sheepdog mom's out there and sheepdog dad's out there and the sheep out there and the sheepdog's everyone that had devoted themselves to protecting

0: That's not the message of the Bible. That's not the message of the church.
1: The Bible is clear. In Genesis, it says, God created humans in his own image, both male and female. The Judeo-Christian value is that men and women are equal in the sight of God. The problem today is women are controlled all the time, and they carry the shame and the honor, while the Bible says we are both carry the shame and the honor. We are both judged equally on Judgment Day. Jesus died for the sins of all people, in all the men and all the women. This is the problem when it comes to Sharia Islam.
2: This ankle bone has a nail embedded still in it, and that's what makes it so fascinating. And there's a little curl at the end, and because of that curl, we're thankful for it. Over time, maybe it just lost its strength, or as it's being pulled out of the wood beam, it curled, but it stayed in the crucified victim's bones, and they did not remove the nail to use it in another victim. And so, thankfully, it's still in the ankle bone, and points to the fact that nails were indeed used with crucified victims. Yehohanan was an example of that.
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4: The United States and Iran are still at an impasse over key issues, including the control of the Strait of Hormuz and Tehran's enriched uranium stockpile.
5: High oil and gas prices are not stopping Memorial Day weekend travel plans. AAA is estimating roughly 45 million people are planning trips.
6: Texas is suing WhatsApp and parent firm Meta. The state says they misled consumers over the messaging app's encryption and privacy standards.
3: Janet and Craig have lots to share, and they'll put the first story on the table when we return. To get more information or to download the podcast of any of the interviews, go to inthemarketwithjanetparshall.org.
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9: 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The Book of Psalms invites us into the personal prayer lives of godly men. King David expressed a prayer in Psalm 25 that every Christian should be echoing before the Lord. David said, "Make me know your ways, O Lord. Teach me your paths. Lead me in your truth and teach me. For you are the God of my salvation. 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David found that waiting on the Lord is where the heart can learn best of the Lord's great name and ways. The Lord was faithful to reveal himself, give guidance, and lead David into his truth. The Lord will do the same for you if you only ask.
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10: 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I do want to remind you, we do this 2 hours every day

0: 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In the Market with Janet Parshall. In the Market with Janet Parshall. Download the podcast. Put in today's date. Remember, we do this for 2 hours every day. And Craig and I covered a whole bunch of different topics last hour than what we will cover this hour. But the idea of what we do is still the same. This is about applied Christianity, applying the whole truth of the whole gospel to the whole world around us. And in so doing, you and I grow up in Him. You and I get off that diet of milk, move to a diet of meat, and we're better able to contend for the faith and to give a reason for the hope that resides within us. So this is kind of a spiritual workout, if you will, on Fridays. We talk about these issues and it gets you to think about, what does the Word have to say? How would I engage the culture on this particular issue? And hopefully the door opens up to go deeper with someone who contends for their particular worldview and it is not in alignment with the Word of God, but may in fact have conversations with you that lead to that end. So that's what this is all about. I love good news stories. I want to start with a good news story this hour, and I want to talk about what's happening in the state of Texas. So the Texas AG, a man there by the name of Ken Paxton, partnered with the Department of Justice to force the Texas Children's Hospital in Houston into a settlement based on fraudulent Medicare billing. And the settlement ends pediatric sex change practices at the hospital for good. So again, the TCH, Texas Children's Hospital, has agreed to stop administering puberty blockers to children. They're going to pay $10 million in penalties. They're going to open a first ever in the country detransition clinic after a probe that was done by DOJ and the State Department. The resolution brings, by the way, a close to a years-long investigation by the Texas Healthcare Program Enforcement Division, which concluded that Texas Children's Hospital fraudulently billed Texas Medicare for, quote, unallowable and illegal gender transition interventions. And again, that was part of a victory, I think, for the Texas AG, Ken Paxton. Now, you remember, we talked with Dr. Ethan Heim. He was the doctor at TCH. He exposed what they were doing. He ended up getting targeted in a DOJ indictment, previous administration, Merrick Garland. It was retaliation because he blew the whistle on the fact that while TCH said, hey, we're not doing this anymore, they were very much still doing it anymore. And so Heim was shown the door and he was threatened and he was going to face all kinds of litigation. And he had sent redacted files. The accusation was that he had violated patient privacy. Didn't at all. He only used redacted files. No personal names were given. But the files proved that TCH, in fact, continued these practices well after a March 2022 promise to stop doing it. Well, now that fight has come to an end. The DOJ dropped the case in January 2025, new administration. Alliance Defending Freedom celebrated Heim's fight a month later and said this: nearly 2 years ago, armed federal agents showed up to Dr. Heim's doorstep because he spoke the truth that the government didn't like. A month later, Dr. Heim had exposed Texas Children's Hospital for inflicting harm on minors through administrating puberty blockers and hormones for gender transitioning effects. Gender transition efforts, all done in secret after the hospital publicly disavowed such treatments. So the case could not, the case against Heim could have cost him a decade of his life in federal prison. Just think of that. He blew the whistle, did it anyway. It was the right thing to do. Praise God, truth prevailed. The Department of Justice dropped the charges against Dr. Heim. Now, the blessing out of all of this is this will be the first ever detransition clinic in the country. That's somebody who went through the puberty blockers or a double mastectomy or other surgeries to try to change their outward physical appearance and then so often live with regret. More and more of these detransitioners are making, and it takes courage to do this. My heart goes out to them. Have said, you know, I had 30 minutes of counseling. This was forced on me. Nobody talked to me. Nobody even dealt with my mental health. And so detransitioners then are looking for a place where they can try to undo some of the damage, and the damage is severe in these cases. So as a result of Dr. Heim, and he is the hero in this story, this clinic now is now going to have its first ever detransition clinic. And of course, you can imagine the liberals, the ideologues that are talking about we have to accommodate this delusion are just madder than a wet hen, as they say. Craig, your thoughts.
1: This is fascinating. First of all, number one, it's a great, good news story. But second of all, it's fascinating to go back and try to figure out what's behind this? Is there a story behind this good news story? I think there is, because I think the fact that we now are going to have clinics, more clinics, hopefully, that say we have a need for detransitioning those who have transitioned and have massive regret as a result of that because of this gender ideology that has eclipsed common sense. And as I look at it, I think there are two reasons why this good news story is now coming out, and hopefully we're going to have more of these detransition centers. Number one, courage. Medical scientific courage and journalistic courage. There were, over the last number of years, some courageous scientists and academics who decided to start really talking about the fact that there is this regret factor of young people going through this, the pressure, either psychologically or culturally, or from parents or from television, to undergo gender transition and then to have these massive regrets and sometimes lifelong problems as a result. They were excoriated. They were vilified by other academics, and yet they published papers, and they stuck to their guns about their good science that they applied to this and said, no, we have to look at this as a problem, not as a solution. We also had courageous journalism, which is sometimes very much needed and very not very apparent in the mainstream media. I'll give you an example. I don't agree with a lot of the reporting that Reuters does. Some of the stuff is stellar, and a lot of it I would have disagreement with in terms of their fact-finding. But to their credit, they ran a series of stories a number of years ago about this regret factor. Mm-hmm. That is a reality, they said, and we need to talk about it as journalists. So kudos to them. The New York Post did the same thing. What did the New York Times do? They belittled these studies and said, oh, they're just a few anomalies. You know, you're building a case for detransition and you're just using a couple of bad results because of it. But courage in journalism and courage in medical science and to speak the truth. Number two, some sound jurisprudential logic by the U.S. Supreme Court, where they said, look, this is not settled. This is not settled even among the experts. They're now saying, we have some real questions about whether this is legitimate medicine. And as a result of that, upheld the Tennessee law. And as a result of that, now we have a sea change. And as a result, now we have some help coming to those young people who have made the unfortunate choice, whether by pressure or by some, you know, bad logic in their own thinking. They're going to have some help in terms of being given an opportunity to restore their own gender identity to match with their biology. And kudos to Texas, and kudos to those that were courageous medically, journalistically. And thank you, Supreme Court, for having the logic and the common sense to look at the Constitution and say, no, this is up to the state of Tennessee, and what they're doing is fully constitutional.
0: Texas, you mean, right? Instead of Tennessee.
1: Tennessee and Texas. But you'll recall that Tennessee had a law that required, that forbade, and it was went up to the U.S. Supreme Court, that forbade transitioning at all in terms of anybody under 18.
0: Again, let me, and you said it, and I want to underscore it because I think it's so true. The unsung hero here is Dr. Heim. He didn't have, yes. He had everything to lose and nothing to gain by saying, wait a minute, you lied. He could have flown under the radar. He could have said, wow, that's kind of personally repulsive to me and you really did lie. But hey, I got to practice. I got to build my practice. I'm really going to focus in on what I need to do. And hey, I'm going to look the other way. You know, we have got a story about the Good Samaritan where people looked the other way, right? So he could have done that very easily. Not only did he not do that, but as I noted earlier when I was restating the facts of the case, he could have spent a decade of his life in prison. And this was the aggression of the Department of Justice under the previous administration, whose ideology was in lockstep with this delusion. And so they wanted to silence people who criticized, and they were going to make a mocking example of him by saying, you decide to speak against this, we're going to show you what's going to happen. because he didn't look the other way, because he persevered, because he got the help through wonderful people at the Alliance Defending Freedom, not only is he now vindicated, but there is now going to be a benefit for other people at the first ever detransitioning clinic. And that, well, I tell you, that's a story for the books. That's just a tremendous example of courage and the ripple effects that courage can have when you dare to do what's uncomfortable and might not be popular, but at its core is absolutely right. What a good news story. This is In the Market with Janet Parshall. We're going to take a break, and when we come back, we're going to put a brand new story on the table. More right after this.

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1: More than 60 years ago, American philosopher James Burnham wrote his famous book, Suicide of the West. He predicted that suicide is probably more frequent than murder as the end phase of a civilization. In a recent column, Tony Morley laments that many in the West engage in an unprecedented campaign of cultural self-flagellation and rejection of Western and Enlightenment values. The critics come from within and from without. Polarized critics from within perceive the downfall of the West, preaching inequality, down with imperialism, tax the rich, racial injustice, and systematic oppression. The polarized critics outside the West society burn flags, chant death to America, and denounce Western values. Tony Mobley also reminds us of the positive impact of Western values. Between 1800 and 2025, the average global life expectancy climbed from 28 years to roughly 73 years, while extreme poverty fell from roughly 80% to 10%. In addition to the improvement to health, we could also add the flourishing of governments and societies that provide freedom and abundance. The problem is that so many today have become detached from the systems and institutions that provided the high standards of living we enjoy today. That would include the free market, property rights, entrepreneurship, constitutional government, family values, and the rule of law. Most of those ideas rest upon a biblical foundation. We face a battle for Western civilization, and Christians must stand up to defend the values that built the culture we enjoy today. I'm Kirby Anderson, and that's my point of view.
2: Go deeper on topics like you just heard by visiting pointofview.net. That's pointofview.net.
3: 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As we talk about preparing ourselves to share the gospel this week, we would be missing an opportunity if we didn't talk about one of the most important tools, the Word of God. In Hebrews, the author writes that the Word of God is alive and active, sharper than any double-edged sword. It penetrates even to dividing soul and spirit, joints and marrow. It judges the thoughts and attitudes of the heart. When we do training in evangelism at EE, we always make it a point to memorize scripture because it's powerful. It works in the hearts of those we share it with. So let me encourage you today. 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You'll see God take it and use it to change lives. For more resources on how you can share your faith, visit sharelife.today.
4: So we were just talking about this major victory for those who have been struggled and not served well, by the way, the detransition clinic that now comes about as a result of the courage of Dr. Heim at Texas Children's Hospital. So to let you know that this is still an issue that very much is in play, this happened last weekend, and it was ridiculous. There was a trans athlete, a man. But he felt that he wanted to be a girl, so he decided that he was going to compete against girls in track and field. And so he did, and they ended up, by the time the race was over, and of course he outdistanced the girls on absolutely everything. If you've seen the videotape, anybody who questions the difference between boys and girls, just watch this videotape. You know, male and female, he created them both, but he created us differently, by the way. Men have bigger hearts, they have more muscle mass, their bones are denser, they have greater lung capacity, all the things that really give an athletic advantage if you're putting them toe to toe. So of course he outdistanced all of the girls. But what they decided to do, and because this is the land of Alice in Wonderland, it's the upside down world, it's the Stranger Thing worlds, it's the we're making it up as we go along because we don't know how to handle chaos and confusion, is they made the male athlete stand on the first place block with a female athlete. And so now, you know, this is like everybody gets an award kind of thing, right? So apparently now the mom of this trans athlete is upset because she didn't think that her daughter, he's not, he's a son, should have to share the podium with a girl. Apparently, she just completely overlooked the fact that her son was cheating in competing against girls. And that's what it is. And that's not a pejorative. That's an objective truth. You are cheating. You have an advantage none of the other girl athletes have. And so the mom of this controversial athlete apparently shared a post slamming the school district officials for allowing females, real biological females, to receive duplicate podium placements and medals at the state track competition. So the post from a group called Rainbow Families Action, of course, included the letter from the California Interscholastic Federation allowing the change ahead of this young man's domination of the long jump, the high jump, and the triple jump at last Saturday's California Interscholastic Federation Southern Section Championship Final. So the group wrote, all these big, tough ex-athletes at CIF, and the most courage they could muster was to hand this to coaches at AB's meet today. Not one of them was brave enough to look her or at her mother in the eye and say, this whole project of violating Ed Code is aimed at you, a child. So Ms. Hernandez, the mom, who's been a vocal advocate for her son's right to compete against girls, shared this pointed post. And so she said, today at CIF's track and field finals, my heart was full watching AB compete, she wrote after her son dominated the girls. No matter how different she, he's a he, may be seen by some, he, I'm going to use the right pronoun, he continues to walk onto that field with the most beautiful smile on his face, gives every event his all, and carries himself, now wherever I say that, insert the female pronoun, with grace, determination, and sportsmanship. So the mom is facilitating. She's not challenging. She's not getting mental health for this young man. She's facilitating his delusion and facilitating his cheating. So the CIF announced that they would continue to pilot entry process first introduced during last year's championship, saying that biological female competitors will be allowed to advance to the next round without winning the event. Chaos, confusion, mayhem. Okay, Craig, your thoughts.
5: Little did we expect years ago when you and I were involved in sports in school, and then our kids were as well, that there would be a level of confusion where bad policy in schools coupled with confusion about gender identities in sports would meet the U.S. Supreme Court. That's how this issue has exploded nationally. We're still waiting for the Supreme Court in Little versus Hecox, along with the West Virginia case as well. That first one was from Idaho, waiting for the Supreme Court to say whether or not it's constitutional for any state to say, look, public education, whether it's university, middle school, high school, you cannot have biological males competing with biological females. So that's the legal side of it, but the practical side of it is watching the disparity, that everyone knows why there's a disparity, because there is an anatomical difference, there is a physiological difference between biological males and biological females. But politics and radical social ideas have told us, look away, you know, don't believe your lying brain and your lying eyes. We want to have equity between those who identify as females and those who were born females. Well, that's the problem with equity, isn't it? Because it's unequally presented in sports between biological males and biological females in almost every sport. Not every sport, well, but the vast majority of them.
4: And can you catch the paradox here? So the mom of the male athlete who feels like he wants to be a girl when it's time to get on track and field events, said it's absolutely, I'm paraphrasing her, but the gist of her posting and her comments were, I think it's utterly unfair that my child should have to share the podium with people who didn't.
5: What happened to competitive fairness in sports?
4: But more importantly, what's good for the goose is good for the gander. Now you begin to understand what it's like for the females,
5: yes,
4: who cannot stand on the first place block because a boy cheated and decided, because of the way I feel, and I don't care if he puts on lip gloss and decides to tie his hair in braids, he's still a male. His DNA cries out that he's a male, regardless of how he feels. And the mother's going, it's just upsetting to me that he has to share the block. Well, welcome to Save Women's Sports. How do you think these myriad of women feel when they lose their scholarships, their trophies, their opportunities because of the exact same thing? Just, it is the upside down world. We're going to take a break. We'll be right back after this.
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7: It's hard to believe that a cross-country bus trip would be the highlight of anyone's life, but during that trip, my life was radically transformed. I grew up in Charleston, South Carolina, in a wholesome family. We attended a mainline church, but I saw hypocrisy everywhere and turned from God in high school. By then, I was drinking and smoking pot. I graduated but failed my first semester in college because I skipped too many classes. I went to work for the power company, but saw a lineman get zapped and nearly die. So I quit that job and joined the Navy. 6 years of drinking and carousing in Turkey, Spain, and Germany. I spent a few hours in a German jail and faced a captain's mast after a bad accident when I was drunk. By the time I was discharged in California, I was tired of alcohol and quit drinking. I began a search for truth.
8: God loves us so much that he sent his only son into the world to save us. Jesus Christ is the answer. 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
1: God gave your child a will, and you cannot take credit if your child turns out to serve God, and you can't take blame if your child doesn't. You do the best you can. I've already said that dysfunctional families tend to produce dysfunctional children. I've already said that a father of faith can set the standard for the family. All of these things are true. I'm not giving you an excuse not to be a godly parent. But I am saying there has to come a time when we understand that God allows children to have a will of their own, and we must love our children and pray for our children and thank God when they turn out good.
0: Welcome to Love Worth Finding, featuring the dynamic teaching of acclaimed pastor and Bible teacher, Adrian Rogers. Family was first established by God in the Garden of Eden. Knowing family is a gift of God, the enemy has waged a war against the home. Hebrews 11:20 recalls the story of twin brothers Jacob and Esau in Genesis 25. They were sons of Isaac and Rebekah, and together they were a family plagued by favoritism, deception, and betrayal. Yet God was at work in their family. There is hope for those who face unrest in the home. If you have your Bible, turn to Hebrews chapter 11. We'll begin in verse 20 as Adrian Rogers shares lessons from a dysfunctional family.
1: Now a drama is about to unfold. The stage is set, and on center stage are four of the most incredibly unspiritual individuals you've ever seen. They make the core of this dysfunctional family. I want you to look at them. First of all, enter the sensual father. The sensual father is Isaac. Now, he's going to bless the wrong son, and he's going to bless the wrong son for the wrong reason. That's the first person in this drama. Now, enter the second person, and that is not the sensual father, but the scheming mother. Rebecca now has been eavesdropping. She's in on the deal, and so she decides that she's going to contravene what Isaac has done. She's not submissive to her husband, and she is outside of the will of God because she's trying this time to do a right thing the wrong way. Genesis 27 now, begin in verse 6. And Rebekah spake unto Jacob her son. Now remember, Jacob was her pet, saying, Behold, I heard thy father speak unto Esau, thy brother, saying, Bring me venison and make me savory meat that I may eat and bless thee before the Lord before my death. Now therefore, my son, obey my voice according to that which I command thee. Go now to the flock and fetch me from thence two good kids of the goats. That is, you go get two real tender little goats, and I will make them savory meat for thy father, such as he loveth. She's saying, Look, son, go out there and get two little goats. We'll kill them. I know how to fix them. I can fool your father. He will think it is venison when I get finished with it. I know how to do it. Evidently, she was quite a culinary expert, and she could take those tender little goats, and he would think it's the best venison he ever had. And so, thou shalt bring it, verse 10, to thy father, that he may eat, that he may bless thee before his death. And Jacob said to Rebekah's mother, Behold, Esau, my brother, is a hairy man, and I'm a smooth man. My father peradventure will feel me, and I shall seem to him as a deceiver. And I shall bring a curse upon me and not a blessing. And his mother said unto him, Upon me be thy curse, and my son, only obey my voice and go fetch them. Now, Jacob was not the last son to ever be hurt by a scheming mother. Now, the birthright already belonged to Jacob. Rebekah was trying to do a right thing, but she's trying to do a right thing the wrong way. She's become dishonest. If the devil can't keep you from doing a wrong thing, he'll try to get you to do a right thing a wrong way. And here is this mother who is scheming. She's trying to protect her son. You listen to me. Listen, Mom. She lost the very son that she was trying to protect. Mother, the best thing you can do to keep your child is to give him away to God and to trust him to God and not to your scheming. So you have a sensual father. Now you have a scheming mother. Now here's the third participant who comes into this drama, and it's what I want to call a shady son. Now, if there was ever a guy that was shady, it was old Jacob. Now, was Jacob good or bad? Well, Esau despised his birthright. Jacob wanted it. Jacob wanted the right thing. He had a heart for God, but he couldn't trust God for it. The blessing was already his. And by trying rather than trusting, he begins to get into all of these deals where he trades stew for the birthright that was already his. And now he tries to deceive his old father to get what was already his. And he's like so many Christians today who are scheming and trying when they ought to be trusting God and putting things into the hands of God. You see, God has blessed us. We have a birthright. Ephesians 1 and verse 3 says, "Blessed be God and the Father of our Lord Jesus Christ, who hath blessed us with all spiritual blessings in heavenly places in Christ Jesus." He was fighting a battle already lost rather than enjoying a victory already won. Now, a sensual father, a scheming mother, a shady son, and now a sorry brother. Enter the last one, and this is old Esau himself. Genesis 27, verse 30, "And it came to pass, as soon as Isaac had made an end of blessing Jacob, and Jacob was yet scarce gone from the presence of his father, that Esau his brother came in from hunting, and he also had made savory meat, and brought it unto his father, and said to his father, 'Let my father arise and eat of his son's venison, that thy soul may bless me.' And Isaac his father said unto him, 'Who are you? Who art thou?' And he said, 'I'm thy son, thy firstborn Esau.' And Isaac," underscore this, "trembled very exceedingly and said, 'Who? Where is he that hath taken venison and brought it to me? And I have eaten of all before thou camest, and have blessed him. Yea, and he shall be blessed.' And when Esau heard the words of his father, he cried with a great and exceeding bitter cry and said unto his father, 'Bless me, even also, O my father.' And he said, 'Thy brother came with subtlety and hath taken away thy blessing.' And he said, 'Is not he rightly named Jacob?'" The name Jacob literally means surplanter or conniver. "For he hath surplanted me these two times. He took away my birthright, and behold, now he hath taken away my blessing. And he said, 'Hast thou not reserved a blessing for me?' And Isaac answered and said unto Esau, 'Behold, I have made him thy lord, and all his brethren have I given to him for servants, and with corn and wine have I sustained him. And what shall I do now unto thee, my son?' And Esau said unto his father, 'Hast thou but one blessing, my father? Bless me, even me also, O my father.' And Esau lifted up his voice and wept." Now, here was a man who was living for the things of this world. He cared not for the birthright. Now, as I said, Jacob at least had a heart for spiritual things. At least he wanted the birthright. At least he cared for it. Esau despised it. Now he's weeping. He's not weeping because he lost the birthright. He's weeping because he lost the influence and the possessions and the power that might go with it. His sorrow is the sorrow of remorse, not true repentance. What a messed up family this family is. And yet God was at work in this family, and God did something for this family. And I want you to see that God can do something for you. So what we're talking about, first of all, is the failure of a dysfunctional family. Now look at the faith of a disciplined father. By the way, if the family is wrong, most likely the father is wrong. Now, notice that when Isaac really realized what has happened, he comes in here, he eats the venison, he thinks it's wonderful. He smells the clothes that are on Jacob, because Isaac holds him and says, "Yeah, there's the smell of the field. He's a man, an outdoors, there's a woodsy smell on his clothes." And then he feels Jacob's hands, and Rebekah had taken the goat skins of that goat and had put those goat skins on the back of Jacob's smooth hands and on the nape of his neck. And old Isaac now is listening and feeling and touching and smelling. And all of his senses are deceiving him, and he has blessed the wrong son. But then it dawns on him what he has done. And the Bible says that he trembles exceedingly. That is, he is shaken to the core. God now has shown him what a fool he has been. He is tremendously under conviction, because God has chastised him. and he realizes how carnally, willfully, deliberately he has tried to override the will of God and for his own selfish carnal reasons to bless the wrong son. And God brings him to repentance and faith. Now that tells me something right now, that Isaac in his heart really loved the Lord. Isaac was a great man. Isaac was the one who allowed his hands and feet to be bound and laid on the altar in obedience to Abraham. He was the one who saw a ram slain in his stead. But now in his old age, in his dotage, he's getting away from God. Some of you used to love God with a bright, burning, flaming passion. And now you're old and carnal. All you're doing is thinking about your retirement, thinking about your last days, trying to have as much fun as you can have, and you've forgotten the things of God. I tell you, my dear friend, you ought to go out with the torch blazing and with a burst at the finish and not get like old Isaac did here and become a carnal man and get away from God. But thank God, God brought Isaac back. Don't mistake the moment for the man either. This episode, this terrible episode of trying to bless the wrong son was an incident. But Isaac comes back. He comes back to his senses, and now he has been disciplined, and he realizes how his senses had deceived him. Now you listen. You want to know the will of God? You better walk in the Spirit, because if you don't, your senses will indeed deceive you. Let me tell you how he was deceived. He thought he was going to die. He lived for 40 more years. He thought that goat meat was venison. He thought that Jacob's hands were Esau's hands. Even his sense of smell had deceived him. But God has not stopped working. And where sin has abounded, grace does much more abound. Now, thank God that God is a God of a second chance. Here's the third and final thing I want you to see. First thing we saw was the failure of a family that was completely in ruins, a dysfunctional family. The second thing we saw was the faith of a disciplined man. God disciplined the father in this family, and thank God that he did. God may be ready to discipline you. God loves you too much to let you go on, sir, ruining your family. The Bible says if we judge ourselves, we'd not be judged, that we should be condemned with the world. But when we're chastened of the Lord. God chastened old Isaac, and he may chasten you. Now, here's the third and final thing. It's what I want to call the forecast of a determined future. Now, remember our text? Remember our text back in Hebrews chapter 11 and verse 20? The Bible says, by faith, here was a man who blessed Jacob and Esau concerning things to come. Future here is forecast. Look, if you will, in Genesis 28, 1 through 4. And Isaac called Jacob and blessed him. Skip on down to verse 4. I will give the blessing of Abraham to thee and to thy seed with thee, that thou mayest inherit the land wherein thou art a stranger, which God gave to Abraham. Now, here's the point. God is never out of business. In spite of all that Jacob and Esau could do, Jacob got the blessing anyway. In spite of all that Isaac and Rebekah could do, Jacob got the blessing anyway. Now, here's the point. Man may rule, but God will overrule. Here is the sovereignty of God. Let me give you two verses here. Proverbs 19, verse 21. There are many devices in a man's heart. Nevertheless, the counsel of the Lord that shall stand. And then again in Psalm 33 and verse 10. The Lord bringeth the counsel of the heathen to naught. He maketh the devices of the people of none effect. Now, this is a strange thing. Were these people responsible for what they did? Absolutely. Were they culpable? Absolutely. Was Isaac wrong to be sensual? Yes. Was Rebekah wrong to scheme? Yes. Was Jacob wrong to connive? Yes. Was Esau wrong to despise the birthright? Yes. But yet, over it all is Almighty God. God is working and God is ruling. Now, how does that apply to us? God made a promise to Abraham. God said to Abraham, Abraham, in you, all the nations of the world will be blessed. And I'm telling you what God has said, all hell cannot annul. Now, what is going to happen is this. God gave the blessing to Abraham. Abraham has given the blessing to Isaac. Isaac is giving the blessing to Jacob. Jacob is giving the blessing to his sons, to Judah. Out of Judah is going to come the house of Jesse. Out of Jesse is going to come David. Out of David is going to come the lineage of Mary and Joseph. And out of the lineage of Mary and Joseph is going to come the Lord Jesus Christ. And God is at work. And all hell cannot stop it and will not stop it. Have you ever gone on a giant airplane overseas, say a 747? You get on that airplane, and while you're on that airplane, you can make all kinds of decisions. You can get up, you can sit down, you can recline, you can sleep, you can read, you can watch a movie, you can eat or not eat. She comes to you and says, "Would you like a meal?" And you say, "What are my choices?" Yes and no. You can eat or not eat. You have all these choices. But while you are making all of your decisions internally in that airplane is headed toward one goal. Now, friend, God has history on one goal. God is going to crown the Lord Jesus Christ, and Jesus shall reign where the sun doth his successive journeys run. His kingdom spread from shore to shore till moons shall wax and wane no more. All hell cannot stop it. And what I see is this. The Bible says, By faith, Isaac blessed Jacob and Esau concerning things to come. And those things are coming, and they will come. Now, I said there's some lessons from a dysfunctional family. I'm going to give you five lessons. I'm just going to tick them off. And I want you to learn them, and I want you to learn them well. Number one, dysfunctional families produce dysfunctional kids. Number two, a father's priorities often determine the family's function. Sir, if your family is wrong, most likely you're wrong. I've been preaching long enough to see this. I have never yet known a family where the husband from the beginning, the husband loved and served God, whose wife and children did not come along and follow. Now, there may be such. I have never known it. I will say this, that it is the father's priorities that determine the family's function. Number three, parents have great power to bless or to curse. If you only understood the incredible power you have to bless your children, I believe in the power of the blessing. Next, we cannot always choose for our children. Don't get the idea that you can determine which way your children are going to go. I wish you could, but you cannot. You cannot. God has given your children a will. Sometimes parents take credit for good children when they shouldn't. Sometimes parents take blame for bad children when they should not. If you take the Proverbs and try to turn them into promises, you'll lose your faith. Just read the book of Proverbs and see some of the promises. The Bible says, a man till the ground, he'll have plenty to eat. Well, what if there comes a flood? What if some other thing happens? No, that's a proverb. A proverb is a principle generally applied, brings a general result. It's a proverb. I've seen parents put themselves under because they have a child that will go wrong and they say, "What did I do?" I remind you that these two boys were born at the same time of the same parents, and they turned out as different as night and day. Jacob and Esau. Cain and Abel, same parents. One of the children turned out to be a murderer. God Almighty had some children in the Garden of Eden. They didn't turn out too swift. Was it the problem in the environment or the father? Of course not. They were in the Garden of Eden. God gave your child a will, and you cannot take credit if your child turns out to serve God, and you can't take blame if your child doesn't. You do the best you can. I've already said that dysfunctional families tend to produce dysfunctional children. I've already said that a father of faith can set the standard for the family. All of these things are true. I'm not giving you an excuse not to be a godly parent. But I am saying there has to come a time when we understand that God allows children to have a will of their own, and I'm glad that He does, because had He not, I could have no more fellowship with my children than I could have with that pen. God does not make us robots. God gives us all a will, and we must love our children and pray for our children and thank God when they turn out good. Friend, here's the next lesson. And the thing that I want you to learn this, that no matter what happens in this world, no matter how society may disintegrate, no matter how families may fail and unravel, man's failure cannot nullify God's sovereignty. God is sovereign. And by faith, Isaac blessed Jacob and Esau concerning things to come. And what are those things to come? I'll tell you what things to come are, that Jesus is going to reign here on this earth. Isaac prophesied a coming Messiah. Isaac prophesied the godly line. Isaac prophesied the birthright. Friend, man has been divided from Almighty God. There's a chasm of sin. But the Lord Jesus Christ hung on a cross. The demons of hell mocked, but Jesus brought together my sin-sick soul and the fellowship of the Father. And on his cross, he reconciled God and man. Did you know that's what Hebrews 11, verse 20 is talking about? By faith, Isaac blessed these boys of things to come. Now, are you willing to receive by faith what Isaac saw by faith? I want you to pray this way. Dear God, I'm a helpless, hopeless sinner. I deserve to go to hell, and I will go to hell if I don't get saved. Jesus, you died to save me, and you promised to save me if I would trust you. You shed your blood to pay my sin debt. I believe that you are the Son of God. I receive you by faith into my heart and into my life right now. Forgive my sin. I'm sorry for my sin. Forgive me. Cleanse me. Cleanse me from every sin. Cleanse me. Come into my life now. Take control of my life. Begin now to make me the person you want me to be. Save me, Jesus. Pray that, friend, and mean it. Save me, Lord Jesus. Did you ask him? Then by faith, thank him. Just by a sheer act of faith, thank you, Jesus, for saving me. I believe that you have. I receive it by faith. I'm not asking for a strange feeling. I'm not looking for a sign. I'm standing on your word, and you cannot lie. Now, Lord Jesus, because you died for me, I will live for you. I will not be ashamed of you. In your name I pray. Amen.
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4: For American Family News, I'm Robert Thornton. The country's top intelligence official is stepping down next month. There's Fox's Jared Halpert.
5: The director of national intelligence, Tulsi Gabbard, is resigning, she says, to be with her husband, who was diagnosed with an extremely rare form of bone cancer. Gabbard says her last day is expected to be June 30th. Her tenure as DNI has been marked by declassifying millions of pages of government files on the assassinations of President Kennedy and his brother, former Attorney General Robert Kennedy. She also released files she says shows Obama administration officials politicized intelligence about Russian election interference. A former member of Congress, Gabbard ran for president as a Democrat in 2020. At the White House, Jared Halpern, Fox News.
4: President Donald Trump today presided over the White House swearing-in of the new Federal Reserve Chair, Kevin Warsh. Trump spent months criticizing Warsh's predecessor, Jerome Powell, for being reluctant to cut interest rates, arguing that lower borrowing costs would provide an economic boost. Warsh once said the low interest rate policies coming out of the pandemic contributed to the largest U.S. inflation spike in four decades in 2021 and 2022. A case against Salvadoran illegal alien Kilmore Abrego Garcia has been thrown out by a federal judge in Tennessee. Here's Fox's Gernal Scott.
6: U.S. District Judge Waverly Crenshaw granted Abrego Garcia's dismissal motion for what he and his lawyers claimed was a selective, vindictive prosecution. The defendant was accused by the DOJ in a human smuggling case. He was at one point deported to his native El Salvador last year. But the courts ordered the federal government to facilitate his return. Judge Crenshaw, in his study of the evidence, said if Abrego Garcia had not successfully challenged the deportation, the prosecution he threw out would not have been brought. The government says it still wants to deport him to a third-party country, such as Liberia. Gernal Scott, Fox News.
4: The judge is a Barack Obama appointee. A case involving a Texas Chick-fil-A continues to make headlines. Here's AFN's Chris Woodward with more.
7: Chick-fil-A is closed on Sundays, a day that its Christian founder and others have considered the Sabbath. Laurel Terode, a member of the United Church of God, observes the Sabbath on Saturdays. She claims that she made that known upon interviewing for a job at a Chick-fil-A in Austin. According to Terode, she was given accommodation, but that later changed, and she was terminated after saying, "I'm not going to do that." The EEOC is now going after the franchise operator, saying he violated Title VII of the Civil Rights Act of 1964. Attorney Stephanie Tauba, First Liberty Institute.
8: These cases are very fact-specific when you're looking at whether an employee is entitled to a reasonable accommodation. But looking at the case that the EEOC filed on her behalf, it does look like she's got a strong case because, as you mentioned, she was afforded a religious accommodation to observe the Sabbath on Saturday, and then they took that accommodation away. So the fact that they were able to provide it for some amount of time lends credence to the idea that they were able to accommodate her without incurring significant increased costs to the business.
7: Liberty Counsel made similar comments to AFN earlier this week. The franchise owner does still have the ability to prove it would be difficult for him to accommodate the former employee in this manner. I'm Chris Woodward.
4: In other Lone Star State news, the Texas Tribune reports the Texas Board of Nursing has temporarily suspended the license of Camp Mystic's chief health officer, accusing her of failing to adequately prepare for and respond to the catastrophic Hill Country flood that killed 27 campers and counselors and the camp's director last summer. An emergency suspension order filed on Tuesday against Mary Elizabeth Eastland alleged she failed to develop emergency evacuation and shelter plans for campers and staff before the July 4th flooding tore through the all-girls Christian summer camp. In weather news, the National Weather Service says a wet and unsettled Memorial Day weekend is in store for much of the east, while the west remains warm and dry. A flash flooding potential exists from the Ohio Valley to the western Gulf Coast states the next couple of days, so keep your umbrella handy. And that is all our time for now. Find more news at AFM.net.
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10: Choosing to ignore trouble rather than face it only makes it grow into fear. 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To conclude his series, God, I Need Some Answers, here's David with today's message, What Can I Do When Trouble Overwhelms Me?
11: Do you know there are many Christians that you and I know who think that because they're Christians, life is going to be a trouble-free experience? It is not a question of if we will experience trouble. It's when they come, what do we do? Instead of taking away trouble, God provides instructions for how to overcome it. And we're going to talk about that today in the 27th Psalm. This is the last time I'll have a chance to tell you that this brief series, which we've called God, I Need Some Answers, is ending today. But the resources are still available through the end of the month. You can get the study guide, the CD album, and you can have your own personal Bible study or a group study based around these questions we have been answering every day. We have a few more questions that are outside the series that we're going to share in the next couple of days, but this is the end of the actual series. We have called it God, I Need Some Answers, Life Lessons from the Psalms. If you love the Psalms as I do, you'll love this series, and you'll have a great time talking about it in your small group, your Sunday school class, or wherever you meet together with others to study the Word of God. This is all available from davidjeremiah.org. That's our website. And as you know, the book, Five Psalms for a Flourishing Life, is available during this month. We still have a few days left for you to order that. Send a gift of any size during the remaining days in the month of May. And when you do, ask for a copy of the book on Psalms, and it'll be on its way to you. You can add it to your library in just a few days. I hope you will do that. It will be encouraging to you as you read it. Well, here we go with Friday edition of Turning Point. What can I do when trouble overwhelms me? Psalm 27.
12: I remember seeing a picture some years ago in a magazine. It's a rather popular picture, and I know I've seen it in other places as well. It shows hundreds of people on a busy street corner going about their daily duties. You could see a mother with two children, her arms filled with packages, and worry is written all over her face. And then there's a businessman rushing into a bank, evidently annoyed at missing the first section of the revolving door. And then there's a young person leaning against a

if you look in your modern dictionary for the list of phobias, last time I looked, there were over 75 different ones. 75 different phobias. In fact, they range all the way from erythrophobia, which is the fear of blushing, to phobophobia, which is the fear of fear. President Roosevelt had it right when he said, we don't have anything to fear but fear itself. I want to talk to you today about how we deal with these fears that are the result of our trouble. And I want to use as my subject the man David, and as my text, the famous 27th Psalm. We aren't sure when David wrote this. It's probable that he wrote it during the time when he was running from Saul in fear. Some have suggested that he may have written this psalm when Absalom, his son, took away the throne of Israel from him and committed treason on his own dad. Whenever it was written, we do know this, that the 27th Psalm is a personal testimony of a man who was in trouble. And despite the many moods that are reflected in this psalm, it is quite evident that the psalmist knew what to do when trouble visited his life. It is a very deeply spiritual psalm that is easily divided into two sections, and it's important to understand the sections as we quickly move through the text. Verses 1 through 6 give to us the psalmist's testimony of how he dealt with his fear and his trouble. And then, almost as an illustration for us, verses 7 through 14 is David's prayer that he prayed when he was in trouble. So at the beginning, we have some principles of how to deal with trouble in our lives, and at the ending, we have an actual prayer that was prayed by the psalmist when trouble visited him. Let's look first of all at the first six verses as we extract from this scripture some of the principles that we need to learn so that when we have trouble, we know what to do. Principle number one, in David's life, express your faith. David said in verse 1, "The Lord is my light and my salvation. Whom shall I fear? The Lord is the strength of my life. Of whom shall I be afraid?" We know that David is in a time of trouble. We know that fear is knocking on his door. The rest of the psalm speaks of his enemies. It speaks of his trouble. And yet here he is at the beginning of this psalm expressing out loud and aggressively his faith. He is saying out loud what he knows to be true inwardly, even though his feelings don't match up with the words that he's expressing. The psalmist's testimony, you see, begins where religion must always begin, and that is with a personal declaration of faith. And in the very action of expressing your faith during the time of trouble, you take the first step toward healing and wholeness. I want you to notice that, secondly, David moves from expressing his faith to extending his faith. You know what a catastrophe report is? In the midst of your trouble, whatever it may be, you sit down with a yellow sheet of paper, a yellow pad, and you try to imagine the very worst thing that can happen to you as a result of the trouble you're now experiencing. You write it out. You extend it clear out to its complete end. You write the worst scenario you can imagine. Then you read it out loud, and recognizing that this problem you have could never be that bad, you start feeling better already. Do you see what I'm saying? Well, David has sort of done that in this psalm. He's extended his fear to its logical boundaries. He says, "Lord, I want you to know that I have my trust in you and you are my salvation and I won't fear you." He says, "When the wicked come against me to eat up my flesh and my enemies and foes, they stumbled and fell. Though an army may encamp against me, my heart shall not fear. Though war may rise against me, in this I will be confident." David thinks of all the things that could happen to him, the very worst things that could happen to him. Either subterfuge, an enemy sneaking up on him, or siege, an enemy encamping against him over a long period of time, or war or pestilence. And David says, no matter what happens, as bad as it could ever get, I have this confidence. And what is his confidence? His confidence is what he's already said. His confidence is that the Lord is his light and his salvation. Then in verses 4 and 5, he talks about experiencing his faith. He says, "One thing I have desired of the Lord, that will I seek, that I may dwell in the house of the Lord all the days of my life, to behold the beauty of the Lord and to inquire at his temple. For in the time of trouble,

0: He shall hide me in his pavilion. In the secret place of his tabernacle, he shall hide me. He shall set me high upon a rock. Now, this is a wonderful, rich verse. First of all, I need to point out to you that David has now reduced his life. He has whittled his life down to one thing. Do you see it? He said, "This one thing I will do." It reminds me of what Paul said when he wrote to the Philippians. And in his letter to the Philippians, Paul said, "This one thing I do, forgetting those things which are behind, reaching forth unto those things which are before, I press toward the mark for the prize of the high calling of God in Christ Jesus." David said something very similar here, didn't he? He said, "This one thing I do when trouble comes, I center my thoughts on God. I get into the temple where God is, into the sanctuary where God is. I meditate on the beauty of God, and I spend time with God's people." You'll either let trouble push you back toward God, or you let it push you away from God. David said, "I made sure when trouble came into my life that I spent time in the sanctuary, that I came to the tabernacle, that God became my pavilion." The last thing I think is pretty exciting, because not only do we need to experience our faith, but verse 6 says we need to enjoy our faith. And you know, that's sort of an anomaly there. How can you enjoy trouble? I didn't say enjoy trouble. I said enjoy your faith. And listen to what verse 6 says as we read the psalm. And he says, "And now my head shall be lifted up above mine enemies all around me. Therefore I will offer sacrifices of joy in his tabernacle. I will sing." Yes, I will sing praises to the Lord. Wow. And what David is saying is this: that when we come to God in worship and in prayer, when we are going through trouble, and the time when we feel less like worshiping him is the time when we need to worship him the most. When we come to church on Sunday and we walk in, and notice our heads are down. Did you ever watch somebody with so much trouble that their heads are down? And have you felt that in your life? You face a confrontation and it goes wrong, and you walk away from there with your head down. Very graphic, isn't it? Well, let me tell you what the Bible says. The Bible says that when you face trouble and you put worship back in the center of your life, that worship becomes, watch this, the lifter of your head. Praise God. That you can come into church with your head down. You can walk into church with the burdens of the world on you, with trouble so overwhelming that you feel like you're going to drown in it. And you get caught up in the worship of the Lord. And it's almost like a visual thing. God just takes your head and he just lifts it right up. You see, friends, there's something about worship that's really a dynamic truth. And that is that the thing worship does is worship makes God big in your heart. Is God big? Yes. He can't get any bigger than he is. I mean, God is God. He's the ultimate bigness. But worship magnifies God. Worship takes who God is and it puts it in your heart so that you begin to feel and sense and appreciate the greatness of Almighty God. And watch what happens. When you see the greatness of Almighty God and you put your trouble in that picture, everything changes. Everything. When you measure your trouble against the trouble of others, you might be depressed. But when you measure your trouble against the greatness and magnificence of God, oh, what a thing that is. No wonder your head gets lifted. Well, those are the principles that David tells us in Psalm 27. And then I told you in verses 7 through 14, he prays, and I'm just going to have to skip over these quickly. But here's some things I observed in verses 7 through 12. First of all, when we study this prayer, we understand how to pray when trouble comes. He says in verse 7, "Hear, O Lord, when I cry with my voice. Have mercy also upon me and answer me. When you said, 'Seek my face,' my heart said to you, 'Your face, Lord, I will seek.'" And I wrote down in my notes that true prayer in the time of trouble is really a responding on our part to God. Isn't it interesting that even though trouble overwhelms us, we're not prone, even in the midst of our trouble, to take the first step toward God? We're stubborn people. The Bible calls us stiff-necked. And so when trouble comes, we have this incredible urge to work it out ourselves. And sometimes God's the last option on a long list of options. But if I understand the psalm correctly, and if I understand what David is saying, what he's saying is this, that in the midst of my trouble, I heard God say to me, "Seek my face, David." And he said, when I heard God say, "Seek my face," I sought the face of God. And I've tried to remember and reflect, and you know, I'm given to trouble, so I don't have to think back too far. I have to tell you that I think there's a nugget of truth here that we may have overlooked, and that is that in every one of our troubles, in every one of our situations, whether it's our marriage or with our children or finances or business or health or whatever, there's always a time in the midst of that when the voice of God speaks to us and says to us, "Seek my face." And David said, when God said to me, "Seek my face," I said, "Lord, your face I will seek." To put it in the vernacular of today, David heard God say, "David, David, I love you." And David said, "And I love you too." "David, I want fellowship with you." "Yeah, God, and I want fellowship with you too." We have this little thing we do in our marriages, don't we? Maybe it's not that way in your marriage, but it is in most marriages that I know about. We do this little answer back and forth. We get ready to leave, or we're away, or we're calling home. And at the end of the conversation, I say, "I love you." And she says, "And I love you too." And I think that's what's going on with David and his God. In the midst of his trouble, God is saying, "David, I love you." And David is saying, "God, I love you too." Let me just ask you this. When in the midst of your trouble you hear the voice of God, respond to it. For true prayer in the time of trouble is really a responding to God. Notice secondly that true prayer in the time of trouble relies upon God's provision. I can only read the verses, but you will see it. He says, "Do not hide your face from me. Do not turn your servant away in anger. You have been my help, God. Do not leave me or forsake me, O God of my salvation. For when my father and my mother forsake me, then the Lord will take care of me." When David prays in his time of trouble, he realizes how dependent he is upon God. So dependent that he said, "God, even if it were true that my father and my mother could forsake me, I know that you will take me up. You will care for me." David's father and mother never forsook him. He was saying this sort of as an extension of what could possibly happen. And he's using it as an illustration in the greatest love relationship that David knew, his relationship with his parents. He said, even if that relationship should go sour, if my mom and dad should kick me out and disown me, God, I know that I would never be disowned by you. You know, when David wrote this psalm, he may not have known at the time about the breakup of the family in our day. I know some of you here today whose parents have thrown you out of the house because of your faith in God. And what a wonderful promise this is to you, that when your mother and father forsake you, God will be there to provide for you. He is your Father, your Heavenly Father. True prayer in the time of trouble resigns to God's will. "Teach me your way, O Lord, and lead me in a smooth path because of mine enemies." David's prayer is a prayer of humble submission to God's will. He's not trying to sort out his trouble himself. Isn't that what we try to do? Isn't that what we're prone to do? David isn't saying, "Lord, please, I've figured out my way, now you bless it." No, he's saying, "Lord, here's a blank sheet of paper. I have no idea how to get out of this trouble. You fill in the page, I'll sign the bottom of it. Lord, you teach me your way." When you come to God in the time of trouble, you can't come with your own agenda, friend. You may think you know the way out. You may even have sorted it all out and have it all figured out. You may have a wonderful plan, but you need to set that plan aside and come to God and say, "God, teach me your way. I don't know what you want me to learn from this. I don't know what you want me to understand from this, but God, my will is totally your will. Teach me your way. I'm resigned to do whatever you tell me to do." True prayer resigns to God's will. I just about came out of my chair when I saw the next one. Because of some experiences that I've been having in my own life, maybe, but it's just incredible. In verse 13, David says, "I would have lost my heart, I would have fainted, unless I had believed that I would see the goodness of the Lord in the land of the living." Now, I've read this psalm over and over again all my life, and I really never understood that verse until recently. David's not talking about seeing the goodness of the Lord in the sky by and by. He's talking about seeing the goodness of the Lord in the land of the living. Friends, what is the land of the living? It's the here and now. It's today. It's tomorrow. It's yesterday. David is saying, I would have fainted. I would have given up. I would have lost my will to go on if I had not believed to see your hand of goodness in the here and now. And you know what? I don't have to debate with all of you today the goodness of the Lord in the land of the living. We all accept that as God's people. We know that there is the evidence of God and His goodness in the here and now in the land of the living. But you know what the problem is? Here it is. We don't see it. And the reason we don't see it is because we don't look for it. And one of the most wonderful things you can ever do, my friend, is to begin to take note of the goodness of God in the land of your living. I've been keeping a little journal, keeping track of the goodness of God in the land of my living. And I've been writing down the things that God does, just keeping a little list. And I go back often and read that list. And sometimes I have dry days. You know, please don't be disappointed with me. Sometimes I just have dry days when I try to fellowship with God and it's real awkward and maybe I'm a little discouraged. Kind of happens to me on Monday. I don't know why, just sort of does. You know what's been a great encouragement to me? It's to read my list of the goodness of God in the land of my living. And it's growing. And every time I get in trouble, and I'm wondering whether God knows what's going on in my life and whether He cares or whether He can do anything about it, my faith is kind of a flickering flame, I open up my journal and I read my list of the goodness of God in the land of my living. Someone said a long time ago that an unexamined life is not worth living, and I believe that more than I ever have before. Friends, if you can walk through your life and never take note of what God is doing, if you're not keeping any notes, if you're not kind of writing down the good things that the Lord does, you're missing out on one of the great blessings you could have as a believer. What you need to do, you see, is to compile the experience. How do I know that God is going to help me in the trouble I have now? You know how I know that? Because I've kept a record of how He helped me in the trouble I had last month. And I kept a record back then of the trouble I had before and how God carried me through it, how He answered my prayers. And I've got a whole list of things that begin, thank you, Lord, for, and then there's a phrase or a statement or a paragraph of what God has done. They're so personal, I'd never dare read them to you. But you should have a list like that. Because if you don't recognize the goodness of God in your prayer will be anemic. Finally, verse 14, true prayer in the time of trouble remains calm when God delays. You see, God isn't on your time schedule, my friend. You're in a lot of trouble now. Your marriage is on the rocks. Your kids are driving you crazy and doing things you never dreamed they even knew how to do. Your finances are topsy-turvy. Everything is inside out, and you're saying, Lord, help. How many can give a witness that you've prayed that too? Word prayer, Lord help. Anybody beside me? I was driving a car some years ago, going through an intersection, and I saw a car coming through the intersection the other way, right toward me. And I prayed, Lord help, and it hit the back door. Didn't hit my door, it hit the back door. Nobody was sitting back there. I mean, I'm glad the Lord redirected to the back door. I don't know if He would have done that if I hadn't prayed, Lord help, but I didn't have time to pray anything but Lord help. Right? You better learn how to pray that prayer. You may need it someday. Just, let's all try it. Let's try it out loud. Lord, help. Yeah, right. Keep that one on your list. But you know, sometimes we pray, Lord, help, and He doesn't do it right away. And we have to wait. Oh, I hate to wait. Oh, I was built more for speed than comfort. How many of the rest of you like that, you know? I hate waiting. It seemed like all of life is made up of waiting. And the hardest waiting that you ever have to wait is when you want God to do something about your trouble and He doesn't seem to be doing it. And the psalmist ends up his psalm on how you pray when you're in trouble, and he says, wait on the Lord. Be of good courage. He will strengthen your heart. Wait, I say, on the Lord. How do you know He will strengthen your heart? Would you go all the way back to the beginning of the psalm? The Lord is my light and my salvation. Whom shall I fear? The Lord is the strength of my life. Wait on the Lord. Be of good courage. He will strengthen your heart. The one who is the strength of your life wants to be the strength of your heart. All of these principles are available to you just like they were to David. You can write your own psalm, and God will hear you.
1: 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These principles are still vital today. The things we have shared today about trouble, well, it will help you with whatever trouble you have. We'll have a few more things next week to talk about, and we'll talk about trouble again for a little bit next week. But I want you to know this series that we have been teaching during the last 3 weeks called God, I Need Some Answers. 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
4: 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Two opposites side by side, somehow making perfect sense. You can take the long road or the short road and still arrive at the same truth. So here's the long version. God made you on purpose, knows you completely, loves you deeply, and sent Jesus to rescue you so you could know him now and forever. Here's the short version. Jesus loves you. Same truth, just told in fewer words. And that's a little like the cornerstone. The long version? Day after day, it keeps showing up with hope, truth, and reminders of God's love, meeting people in traffic, in kitchens, in long days, and in quiet moments when hearts are listening. The short version? 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
8: 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Is your focus on your education? Is your focus on politics? What are you focused on? That is, what's the key thing that's above everything else in your life?
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8: The genuineness of our faith and our devotion, our love, our walk for God really isn't revealed in times when you and I are having everything going our way with ease, comfort, and pleasure. They're revealed when we're going through difficult times, trying times, when sometimes maybe our faith may almost be a little bit shaken. Those are the times that reveal the genuineness of who we are and what we are. It's much easier to declare our faith and devotion than it is to demonstrate it. We've been talking about walking with God and what's involved in that. We've been talking about what are the requirements of that? What can we expect? And today I want to take a biblical character and illustrate one of the most awesome truths when it comes to walking with God. And as I think back over the years and think about things that God has taught me, one of the most precious lessons I learned as a result of simply reading the biblical characters, how they live their lives, their failures, and all the rest. And some of those are like Joseph and David, Daniel, and a few others. But I found something in the life of Joseph that absolutely strengthened me and has been a part of that strength all these years. And what I want to do in this passage of Scripture today, which is really Genesis from 37 primarily all the way to 50, it doesn't mean that we'll take all of that, but it's the truth in those chapters. It's something that happened in his life. And when I think about the trials of Joseph's life and recognize how God used him ultimately and so mightily, God is still willing and ready to use people today who will practice this one simple truth that I want us to look at. So I want you to turn, if you will, to Genesis, beginning in chapter 37. I just want to read a few verses to get us started, and then I want to give you a little background. And the Scripture says in verse 1, "Now Jacob lived in the land where his father had sojourned, in the land of Canaan. These are the records of the generations of Jacob. Joseph, when 17 years of age, was pasturing the flock with his brothers while he was still a youth, along with the sons of Bilhah and the sons of Zilpah, his father's wives, and Joseph brought back a bad report about them to their father." Now, I want to give you a little bit of background about Joseph, because everything else hinges on this. And what I want you to listen to is this. There is one truth that goes all the way through his life. Remember that he's 17 years of age. He's a teenager when this starts. He dies at 110. But from 17 to 30 is a time of nothing but trials, heartache, burdens, misfortune, and pain. And oftentimes we come through those times and think, well, God, why do you let these things happen? So what I want to do is I want to take you through the trials that he faced during this time. And I want you to keep hearing one thing, because that one thing personally has helped me. If I could think of some of the things that God has taught me, but in one phrase, one idea, one principle that has sustained me through the most difficult, trying times of my life, this is that phrase. So let's look at Joseph for a moment. Joseph grew up in a family where his father had had dreams. God had spoken to him, didn't have the Word of God. God oftentimes spoke in dreams in those days because there was no written word, and anything writing was very, very unusual. And so he grows up in this family, and the Scripture says that Jacob, Joseph's father, loved him above all the rest of them. He favored him. And you recall the Scripture says that his father gave him a coat of many colors. Well, as a result of that, this is the beginning of his trials, because the Bible says this was the way his brothers thought about him. And the Scripture says that verse 3 of the 37th chapter, "Now Israel loved Joseph more than all the sons, because he was the son of his old age, and he made him a varicolored tunic. His brothers saw that their father loved him more than all the other brothers, and so they hated him and could not speak to him on friendly terms." I mean, not just once in a while, but this means, you know, they just didn't like him. They wish he wasn't there. And so then he had this dream. He had this dream about these sheaves that were out in the field, and his bundle stood up and all their sheaves bowed down. Well, that didn't make him very popular either. Then he had another dream, made everything worse. He dreamed that the sun and the moon and the stars all bowed down before him. Well, by this time, listen to what the Scripture says. So they hated him even more. So he tells them the other dream. The Bible says that they were very jealous of him. And so what happens here in his family, nothing's going good for him. He grows up in a family where his father and mother love him dearly, but his brother hate him, and they're jealous of him. And so the first trial of his life is living in a household where he's not wanted, he's hated, they despise him. Now listen, this isn't just a little bit of anger, this is pure hatred. And you'll see that the next trial he goes through is proof of that. But remember this, he had a dream. He had a promise in that dream, that one day God would so use him that his family, his brothers, and even his mother and dad would one day bow down before him. Etched in his mind and in his heart, these dreams. And in the spite of all that, his brothers just hate him and despise him. But here's what he did. He kept his focus on God. He did not allow his brother's attitude to make him angry, bitter, resentful, and hostile. So he comes to the next big trial in his life. So his father said, "Your brothers are out in Shechem with the flocks, and so I want you to go and find out how everything is going along." The Scripture says they saw him coming and they said, "Here comes the dreamer." Now they didn't just dislike him, they hated him. So they decided, let's just kill him and get rid of him. And we'll just take his garments and kill a goat and dip it in blood and tell his father that he got killed by some kind of beast. And so the oldest one of the brothers, Reuben, said, no, let's do this. Throw him in the pit. Throw him in a pit that had no water, which they would have said, well, then he'll just die of thirst because he couldn't get out by himself. And so Reuben did that with in mind, though, that he would come back somehow and rescue him. Well, so Reuben's off the scene for a little while for some reason, and here he is. Now, his brothers not only hated him, but they're trying to kill him. And what's in his mind? He had a dream. He had a promise from God. So what sustained him through their hatred and bitterness, and we don't have any idea how they treated him when he showed up on the scene because of their hatred, you don't think they said to him, "Now, Joseph, take off your coat. Take off your coat and stand over here, and we're going to push you into this pit." No. You can imagine, full of hatred and bitterness and jealousy, what they did, what they said to him. So here he is lying at the bottom of this pit, and no doubt crying out, you know, why have you done this? What have I done to you? Whatever it might be. And so leaving him there, his focus was upon God, not his circumstance, because there's nothing he could do about his circumstance. Then, of course, the third trial he goes through is here he is in the pit. And so Judah, remember how important he is, the line of the tribe of Judah. This is the son of Jacob's family through whom the Messiah came. And so Judah says, here's what we should do. Don't kill him. Let's just sell him off to this caravan of Midianites. And so they sold him for 20 shekels. Well, think about this. Here he is now, his brother's hatred and animosity toward him. Not only is that bad enough, he thought he was going to die, but in spite of all that, something inside of him would not let that be a reality. They pick him up, sold him off to these Midianites. Now, where is he going? He's getting further and further away from home and his family. Well, when he arrived in Egypt, in the capital probably, he was sold to a man by the name of Potiphar, who was head of the bodyguard of Pharaoh. So a little time went by. Now remember, he's a teenager when this begins to happen. Little time goes by, and Potiphar begins to observe this Hebrew slave. Now they, of course, would never dare eat with each other because they despised the Hebrews because they were shepherds. That's what they didn't like. And these, their class was so much higher than that. But he kept observing this young man until finally he probably gave him a little task in, a little task there. And he noticed that whatever he did it very well. After a while, he added some of his responsibilities. And the scripture says that he did so well that the Lord was with him. And now his master saw that the Lord was with him and how the Lord caused all that he did to prosper in his hand, that Joseph found favor in his sight and became his personal servant. He made him overseer over his house. All that he owned, he put in Joseph's charge. Came about that from the time he made him overseer in his house and over all that he owned, the Lord blessed the Egyptian's house on account of Joseph. Thus the Lord's blessing was upon all that he owned in the house and in the field. So he left everything he owned in Joseph's charge, and with him that he did not concern himself with anything except the food which he ate. Now, why would he do that? Think about this. More than likely, at some point, Potiphar said, you know, tell me about your background. I know you're a Hebrew, but what's going on? I'm sure he must have told him about his father and about his brothers and how they dumped him in the pit to die and how he got to Egypt. And I'm sure Potiphar wanted to know that. How did you get here in the first place? And he realized that he'd been sold off by his brothers. And Potiphar was certainly a smart man. He would not have been the bodyguard of Pharaoh himself. And so he had to recognize this. Here's a young man who does an excellent job at what he does, and he doesn't seem to have any anger in him. He's not bitter. He's not hostile. He's not defending himself. He's not on the defense. He is a Hebrew, but he's not objecting here, and he's not criticizing Egyptians. He's learned the language. Whatever I give him to do, he does very well. So over a period of time, as God demonstrated, listen, his favor in the heart of Joseph, God began to do an awesome work in his life. What I want you to see is this. His focus was upon God, not upon his circumstances. And as a result of his response to his trials and heartache and the way people had treated him, in spite of all of that, what happened? God kept him with the right spirit, and I believe a sense of gentleness about him. Very organized, very orderly, good leadership, because he turned everything. That means he turned all of his finances, everything he had, which would be totally unlike an Egyptian, he turned it over to a Hebrew slave. And then everything was going along rather well. And the Bible says, if you'll notice here, in this 39th chapter and the 7th verse, now Joseph was handsome in form and appearance. And Potiphar had a wife. And Potiphar's wife, no doubt, the whole idea of having a Hebrew slave in the household was a very negative thing, the way she responded later. But she looked at Joseph and noticed he was good looking and probably very strong. But most of all, it was his spirit. He had a gentle spirit, very organized, very orderly, probably very a quiet spirit. And the more she noticed him, the less her husband looked, because he's a young man. And so the more she looked at him, the more she lusted after him. The more she lusted after him, the more she plotted and planned that somehow she'd be able to go to bed with this Hebrew slave. Now, they hated Hebrews. But to show you how the devil works, she kept looking and she kept watching and she kept planning. And one day, while everybody else was out of the household, she tried to get him to go to bed with her. And he would not do it. And I want you to notice what he said, because what he said is so very significant in this 39th chapter. Verse 7. It came about in those events that the master's wife looked with desire at Joseph, and she said, "Lie with me." But he refused and said to his master's wife, "Behold with me here. My master does not concern himself with anything in this house, and he's put all that he owns in my charge. There is no one greater there is no one greater in this house than I." It does not mean a prideful thing. What he's saying is, I'm the most responsible one and I'm in charge. "And he has withheld nothing from me except you. Because you're his wife, how then could I do this great evil and sin against God?" His focus was always on God. If his focus had slipped from God to this awesome opportunity to lie with Potiphar's wife, he would have been in serious trouble. No matter what she might have promised and what she might have guaranteed, what she might have said, that wasn't what got a hold of him. His focus was always on God. His focus was on God when he was with his family, when they tried to throw him into the pit and kill him, when he was on that trip to Egypt with the Midianites. Always his focus was on God, because God had given him a dream. And he had the promise of God. He didn't have the Word of God as you and I have. You and I, the reason God doesn't put a lot of dreams in people's eyes and minds today is because we don't need dreams. We have something far more certain and specific and promising and encouraging and believable than dreams, because most dreams don't make any sense anyway. And so here he is. And now he is being threatened by this woman. No doubt what she may have said. And so all the servants are gone. So when they happened to be together and he refused her, he left his coat and left, and so she took it. And as a result, here's what she said. She called the other folks in and she said, "The Hebrew slave whom you brought to us came into me to make sport of me. And I raised my voice and screamed. He left his garment beside me and fled aside." Now when his master heard the words of his wife, which he spoke to him, saying, this is what your slave did to me. Then, of course, Potiphar was upset, and the scripture says his anger burned. So Joseph's master took him and put him into the jail, the place where the king's prisoners were confined, and he was there in jail. No matter what he did, it's getting worse. Remember, he started out at the age of 17. And somebody says, "Well, what do you think Potiphar really thought?" Here's what I think he thought. "I don't really believe this, but I'm going to have to put him in jail. For the simple reason, if my fellow Egyptians heard that my wife said a Hebrew slave tried to go to bed with her, and I believed the Hebrew slave rather than my wife, then it would have been extremely, extremely disgraceful." So he threw him in jail. Now, why do I believe that? Because if he really had believed that Joseph tried to go to bed with his wife, he'd have had him killed. People were killed for almost nothing. People being killed, almost nothing. And here his wife has accused Joseph of trying to go to bed with her. So he threw him in jail. So started out at 17. Now he's probably 20-some by this point. And if you ask him, "Do you believe in the one true God?" "Yes." "Well, what's your evidence?" Your brothers hated you. They threw you in a pit to die. You got sold in the caravan. You did your best in Potiphar's household, and now you're in jail. On what basis do you believe this God? Because he kept his focus upon God, not upon his circumstances.
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9: The Bible says it is for freedom that Christ has set us free. Here's a moment with Charles Stanley.
8: What does it mean to be set free in Christ? Somebody says, well, set free from what? And the very question oftentimes reveals that a person is not aware of what's going on in their life. Because you see, if a person is experiencing fear or jealousy or bitterness, unforgiveness, past hurts, addictions, lust, poor self-image, deliberate sins in their life, whatever it might be, attitudes and actions such as these enslave a person. And naturally, you're going to deny it. Because you see, that's Satan's strategy. If he can just get you to deny what's going on in your life, you know, what's going to happen is you're going to still be enslaved by that very thing. And it's going to affect your entire life. You may feel on the one hand that you're free, but if you stop and examine your heart, what do you think about when you go to bed at night, the lights are all off, and you're thinking about what you're really doing with your life? What's going on? What are your attitudes? So often, people live enslaved all of their life. Now, the question is, can you be free? And the answer is, yes, you can. Jesus is the one who sets us free. And here's what he said in his word. In John chapter 8, in this 32nd verse, Jesus said, "And you shall know the truth, and the truth shall make you free." Well, what is this truth that makes us free? Jesus is the liberating power in our life. And there is no freedom apart from him. Because you see, you may be able to correct a few things in your life, but sin enslaves to the point that only through Jesus Christ can you be set free. He said he came for the purpose to set us free. You say, well, how does that work in my life? Well, remember this. First of all, we have to confess the fact there is sin in my life. We have to confess the fact that somehow I can't do better. And you see, many people who say, oh, I could stop this if I wanted to. I can quit that. That's not enslaving me. The truth is, it is. And how does that freedom come into your life? By confessing that you are enslaved by that sin. And believing in your heart that when Jesus Christ died on the cross, that death at the cross made it possible for us to live above this sin.
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16: For American Family News, I'm Robert Thornton. President Donald Trump is pushing for a toll-free Strait of Hormuz after reports that Tehran is working together with Oman to control access to the strait. This comes as talks continue between the U.S. and Iran. Here's Fox's Jeff Paul from Dubai.
17: And an advisor for the president here in the UAE says at the moment, in his opinion, he thinks there's a 50-50 chance that the U.S. and Iran agree on a future peace deal. He says his concern is that in the past, Iran has sort of overplayed or overestimated the cards they carry, and he's hoping that's not the case this time. Meanwhile, President Trump says that he's allowing those negotiations to continue as Iran is said to be currently reviewing the latest proposal. We also know Pakistan is intensifying its efforts to mediate the process, with several reports indicating its army chief is on the way to Tehran. On top of that, Reuters says Qatar has sent a negotiating team to Iran to help secure a deal to end the war.
16: Iran has been showing a map that claims large areas are under their control. The indictment of former Cuban dictator Raul Castro on murder and other charges related to the shooting down of two civilian planes flying humanitarian missions in 1996 is bringing the government closer to collapse, according to one source. Here's AFN's Steve Jordahl.
18: In February of 1996, two airplanes operated by a group called Brothers to the Rescue were shot down north of Cuba while trying to drop supplies to dissidents fleeing the communist regime. Four American pilots were killed. Pastor Sam Rodriguez says the news is sending shockwaves through Hispanic communities in the U.S.
19: Raul Castro's indictment is a definitive, loud, answered prayer. Not just for the Cuban community, but for the Hispanic community.
18: The U.S. is blocking energy shipments to Cuba, and Rodriguez says the country's facing a grave crisis.
19: There is garbage with corresponding rats and infection diseases piling up on the streets in Cuba, and the Cuban people have reached the point of no return.
18: He says the government is near collapse.
19: So they are demanding change, and they want that now. I think the regime doesn't even have months. It may have weeks.
18: If that happens, Rodriguez predicts the U.S. will be ready with humanitarian aid and more.
19: I see immediate intervention by the U.S. Marco Rubio would be intricately involved with what happened there, of course, under the direction of the president.
18: I'm Steve Jordahl.
16: Authorities in northeastern Congo banned funeral wakes and gatherings of more than 50 people today in an effort to curb a rapidly spreading Ebola outbreak in a region where medical workers have struggled with a lack of resources and pushback from angry residents. The World Health Organization said that the outbreak now poses a very high risk for Congo, up from a previous categorization of high, but that the risk of the disease spreading globally remains low. Many local business owners in New York City have begun to push back on city-run grocery stores proposed by Mayor Zohram Mamdani. Fox Business's Madison Allworth reports.
20: Ruben Luna moved to the country when he was just 14. He got his first job at a supermarket. Now he owns 18 grocery stores of his own. Three of them are located here in Harlem near La Marqueta. That is the first location that Mayor Mamdani announced as a grocery store run by the city. He says that he can't compete with a nationalized grocery store because they don't have to pay property taxes or utilities, and they have access to his hard-earned tax dollars. Luna and a group of minority-owned grocery store owners have been trying to meet with the mayor, but they've had no luck. That will change next week during a hearing in front of the city council. That is the group that will decide if the mayor's proposal gets the green light. But it will be an uphill battle because Mamdani has been promising government-run grocery stores since the campaign trail.
16: New York City has allocated $70 million to the development of these stores. So far, only five have been proposed, with the latest one announced as part of a mix of affordable housing and wellness centers. Texas Attorney General Ken Paxton is riding high as he heads into the final days of his Republican primary runoff against Senator John Cornyn, now with the weight of President Trump's backing. Paxton told a rally in Dripping Springs, west of Austin, that, quote, "I don't know if y'all noticed this, but Donald Trump endorsed me." The May 26th runoff has drawn national attention and a lot of money. See more news at AFN.net.
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27: Well, huh?
24: Let me guess, you're an English teacher, right? I know what kind of people listen to this show. The kind who are a couple of tacos short of a fiesta platter. What does your father do?
28: He's a door-to-door salesman.
24: Really? Does he sell, like, doors?
28: No.
24: Because that would make him a door-to-door door salesman. 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Because all he has to do is walk up to a house, knock, and if he doesn't hear anything, then he knows he's made a sale. You all have a couple of hens left out in the yard.
1: We went to Washington.
24: 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Why?
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